0: and ask you with all my heart, please turn back. I urge you to consider carefully the spiritual good of the faithful, because the schismatic act you are about to undertake would deprive them of the licit and in some cases even valid reception of the sacraments, which they love and seek for their sanctification. For more news with the Catholic perspective, visit EWTNnews.com. I'm Teresa Tomeo, and Beacon of Truth with Deacon Harold Burke Sivers starts now.
1: In confusion and uncertainty, there emerges a guiding light, a beacon that cuts through the darkness. Welcome to Beacon of Truth with your host, Deacon Harold Burke Sivers.
2: 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I'm your host, Deacon Harold Burke Sivers, and you're listening on the EWTN Global Catholic Radio Network. Great to be here with you, boys. Boy, winding down, end of the month already. Can't believe it. Boy, this year is going by fast. Well, literally half the year is over now. So as we, you know, kind of look back on the first half, maybe you can take this day or maybe one of the days this week while you're at Mass or in adoration, or just find some quiet time somewhere just to kind of reflect on how, you know, maybe you set some goals for yourself for this year and how are things gone so far? You know, have I bridged the gap of reconciliation between someone that I'm in discord with, whether that be a family member or a friend? You know, where am I in my spiritual journey? If I made spiritual goals for myself, you know, we're at the halfway mark now of the year. Where am I? You know, what things do I need to keep working on? What things do I, you know, have I accomplished? What things am I doing well? What things am I not doing so well? Where am I? The areas in my life that I need to improve, you know. So I like to do this at the halfway point of the year, just kind of reflect on where things have gone and then, of course, where things are going. Do I need to make some adjustments, a course correction? You know, it's like in the GPS. You know, if you're driving someplace and then maybe you hit some construction that the GPS was not aware of. You know, you have to find another route. It says recalculating, you know, and maybe that's the time of the year to do that. Come in, maybe some recalculating on our goals or where we're going in our life. So just some words for thought, you know, as we again mark kind of the halfway point of the year. Well, we're continuing our series of Jesus and the 12 on tour, because, you know, there are many musicians go on tour. Rush, for example, is on tour now, and many other bands are on tour. You know, I go on speaking tours, and so I thought it'd be fun to do a tour of Jesus when he goes around to different parts of Judea, all through Israel and Samaria as well. And today's Jesus tour stop for Jesus and the 12 is the Sea of Galilee, which, of course, was not technically a sea. Right, it's basically a freshwater lake, but you know they called it a sea. You know, it was also had a few other names, which the scriptures also mention: Lake Tiberias, Lake Genesaret, maybe a couple other names too. And it's the let's see how I remember the Sea of Galilee. It's the lowest freshwater lake on earth and the second lowest lake in the world after the Dead Sea. So it's interesting how both of those are located there in Israel. So again, it's not actually a sea. It's a very large freshwater lake, but it plays a pivotal role in so many of Jesus's missions, in his speakings, in his travels. You know, he walks on the water there and many others as well. So today's tour stop for Jesus and the 12 on tour, the Sea of Galilee. And of course, we'd love for you to be part of the program today. Send us an email, beacon@EWTN.com. And speaking of going on tour and traveling, you know, I mentioned the other day that I'm going to be, we'll be starting graduate school in the fall, doctoral degree, and so I'll be cutting back on my speaking schedule, to give more time for studies. So there's only going to be a couple more opportunities to go on pilgrimage with me, because that's one of the things I'm kind of cutting back on as I enter into these intense few years of study. So we got two opportunities for you to go on pilgrimage this year. Japan, Graces of Japan, September 12th through the 23rd. And Father Leonard, the MFVA Friars, the EW10 Friars, Father Leonard will be going with us. We're going to be going to Nagasaki and to Hiroshima and to Kyoto and to Akita, right? Approved Marian apparition there, Tokyo. St. Maximilian Kolbe had an apostolate there. We'll be visiting that. And, of course, the great martyrs of Japan as well. So much actually beautiful and really not well-known Catholic heritage there in Japan. That's going to be a very unique pilgrimage. Would love for you to join us again September 12th through the 23rd. And then the Eucharistic Miracles of Italy. Father Mark will be going with us on that one. That's October 19th through the 30th, Eucharistic Miracles of Italy. That's going to be an absolutely beautiful pilgrimage experience. So again, if you want to join us, again, would love to have you with us. There's definitely room for you. Go to my website, deaconharold.com. Click on the pilgrimages button at the top of the page there and get all the information on those two pilgrimages. Again, would love for you to join us. And again, we're doing our series now, Jesus and the 12 on Tour. I think pilgrimages are a wonderful opportunity to see these glorious places where the saints live, where they worked, where the great men and women of God, their work continues to impact us spiritually in our lives today. So would love for you to be with us. Who's also with us are, of course, the people that bring you this show each and every day, the wonderful people behind the scenes that you never get to see. I'm talking about Michael McCall and Pedro Quiles, who help us out on social media, Matt Gabinski, who screens your calls, and our producer. He can't walk on water, but pretty close. Ace McKay. Ace, how you doing?
3: I'm good. You know what I'm learning from these tour dates that I think we all should learn from is you don't ever hear stories of Jesus at night. Like, it's always, like he's making stops throughout the day when the sun is up. Because, I'm becoming one of those matinee guys. Like, can we have a band start at like 2 or 3:30 so that we get home at a decent hour? Like, these shows that are starting at like 7:30, 8 o'clock at night, I'm like, come on, I got to get up for work tomorrow.
2: Yeah, that's right. That's right. Although, let's see, when he walks on water, that's kind of at night.
3: Yeah.
2: You're right. There are very few places where Jesus does things during the night. And I think a lot of that is that his teachings and his miracles need to be seen.
3: Yeah.
2: And obviously at night people are sleeping. But when he does go to meet, like I said, walk on the water, that does happen at night. We know it's at night because it talks about, I think, the third watch.
3: Sure.
2: And that would be like the middle of the night. Because they obviously didn't have clocks, and they didn't have they didn't have a concept of time like being a 60-minute period.
3: Yeah.
2: So they broke it down as like watches. Mm. And so that's one of the few times that we have that. But yeah. So I'm excited to talk about the Sea of Galilee today. So many wonderful miracles based almost from the beginning of his ministry to even at the end.
3: Yeah.
2: Where Jesus appears at the Sea of Galilee there. So excited to dive into this today. So how are the kids doing with their summer breaks?
3: It's been good. I mean, my daughter got a promotion. She's now kind of more of in a leadership role in her part-time job. So she's, got a little more money coming in, got a few more hours. So she's been, working whenever possible. Because once theater kicks in the fall, like, it's almost like a dead stand. Like, she gets to work like one day a week. And so she's like, I got money. I'm going shopping. My son's just like, I'm going to bed, So he's, you know what it's like being a teenage boy. You stay up late during the summer. You sleep in most of the day. You get up and, have something. And he's one of those kids where he just, walks around in his gym shorts. And then he's just got a blanket on like he's James Brown or something. And so I'm like, buddy, you're dragging cat hair all over the house. Come on. You know, he's like, sorry, you know, but, you know, again, it's become a part of who he is. So it's endearing.
2: Yeah. Yeah. I love that. And the one thing too about that I noticed about the boys is that they're voracious eaters. You know, we had to keep the fridge stocked constantly. And because Benjamin would just come, he just opened the fridge, just look in there. Like, you know, he didn't have anything. He'd just look in there, just move stuff around, see what was there to eat and stuff. And next thing you know, I go in the fridge, dang, where'd that go? Where'd this go? Where'd that thing? It's like, I think Benjamin ate it. I was like, dang. You know, and the thing is, he's a pretty skinny kid too. So, like, where does it all go?
3: Yeah. Well, and my wife has at times even told Ryan, she's like, you've got to get up from the table because, like, he'll like, breakfast will become snack, snack will become lunch, lunch will become snack, snack will become dinner. And it's like, before he knew, he's, you know, sitting there for 8 hours and all he did was look at his phone and, you know, eat whatever he wanted, which is fine to a degree, but it can't be every day.
2: Yeah, yeah, exactly. But he's also a musician, too, so I'm sure he's spending some time diving into the music as well.
3: Absolutely.
2: Which is always awesome. All right. Jesus and the 12 on tour. We're continuing our series of the many places where Jesus visited during his ministry. And, of course, we'd love to hear from you today as we talk about Jesus and the 12 on tour. Send us an email, beacon@ewtn.com.
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2: Yeah.
3: That's hardcore.

0: really good.
1: That's one of those riffs, like, if you ever go somewhere to see a live band you've never heard of, and they open with something like that.

0: riff. And again, the drums here, very simple, just keeping the back beat.
1: Yep. Yep.
0: That's awesome. Where do you come up with these? These are pretty good.
2: You know, it's just what I'm feeling. Like, you know, I know you and I have similar musical tastes, but then sometimes, especially like, you know, being on the road, you know, we talk about, you know, when you travel and you have your playlists and stuff comes up on shuffle, you're like, oh man, I haven't heard that in a long time. Or you discover a new artist that falls in the genre of the music that you love. And so I don't know. It's just the feel, the vibe of what I'm going for every day.
0: Yeah, I like that. Well, keep it going.
2: Yes,
0: and
2: sir.
0: I know that our listeners on Beacon of Truth also appreciate the music as well. You know, again, it's a way of bringing people in.
2: That's right.
0: You know, I hear that all the time. You know, when I'm out on tour speaking, you know, from teenagers in high school to college students to folks who are retired.
2: Yeah.
0: They all make comments about the music and how we talk about music. And as a way of drawing people, connecting people to the show, but also in a way to get them to, you know, listen to to what we have to say. We talk about the faith. That's really important.
2: No, so good.
0: All right. I'm Deacon Harold Burke-Sivers, listening to Beacon of Truth. And today we're continuing our series called Jesus and the 12 on Tour. So this is a kind of a fun part, fun series of segments of shows where we look at the different places where Jesus and the 12 traveled, as Jesus did his ministry around Judea and Israel, even into the Gentile areas of Samaria and others. And today's tour stop is the Sea of Galilee. And of course, much of Jesus's ministry focused on the area around the Sea of Galilee, which is mentioned in all of the Gospels, and some of his greatest miracles and teachings were done near the Sea of Galilee. So we're going to talk about that today. And of course, would love for you to join us. Send us an email, beacon@ewtn.com.
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0: All right, my friends, Jesus and the 12 on tour. That's our topic today. Much of Jesus's ministry was done around the Sea of Galilee, also called Sea of Tiberias, Lake Genesaret. Kinneret is the other name for it that's mentioned in the scriptures. All talking about the same place. You know, sometimes a place will have several different names, and that's the case here. And would love to hear from you today. Send us an email, beacon@ewtn.com. So in the New Testament, much of Jesus's ministry occurs around the shores of the Sea of Galilee. Now, that makes perfect sense because there were a number of different villages, settlements around the lake. Why? Because it was one of the ways that they had income. Remember, many times they talk about fishing on the Sea of Galilee. There was plenty of fish there. Remember, we're talking about an agrarian society here where they made their living and gained their sustenance from living off of the land and of the sea. So many of them were farmers working, you know, the agricultural aspects of the region there. They had vineyards, right? So and olive trees, and they grew wheat and other things there. And, of course, the fish, you know, was very important. So fishing was a huge part of the cultural identity of the place there. And, of course, it was also a place where trade took place. People were moved from place to place by ferry, in a sense. You know, you would get in a boat and you would go from one town to another along the different points of the Sea of Galilee. And then Jesus used this as a touch point for key moments and key events in his ministerial life. So, for example, Jesus recruited 4 of his apostles from the shores of the Sea of Galilee, of Kinneret, as it's called in some of the scriptures there. The Simon and his brother Andrew, and the brothers, the sons of Zebedee, James and John. They were fishermen, right? Remember Jesus' famous line, "I'll make you fishers of men." Again, this was recruiting the apostles along the Sea of Galilee. One of Jesus' most famous teaching episodes, the Sermon on the Mount, was given on a hill overlooking the Sea of Galilee. In fact, you know, we got to pray for things to settle down in the Middle East so we can start going back over there, you know, on pilgrimages. But one of the most beautiful places that you ever want to see when you're there is the hill which Jesus gave the Sermon on the Mount, which is Matthew chapter 5-7. And it's just absolutely gorgeous. You look over the sea, it's just breathtaking view. Now, the church there, interestingly, is not much to speak about. It's really not much to it, the church that's there. Why? Because the main focus is Jesus's ministry on the, you know, preaching on, which was not inside a church at that point, right? It was on the hill there. So you get a chance to see that and experience that. It was beautiful. Jesus also did some of his miracles occurred along the Sea of Galilee. For example, Jesus walking on the water and calming the storm, which harkens back to the Psalms. The disciples had that miraculous catch of fish, also happened along the Sea of Galilee. The feeding of the 5,000 people were along the shores of the Sea of Galilee. And in John's gospel, the Sea of Galilee provides the setting for Jesus's one of his post-resurrection appearances, where he's, remember, the apostles go back to what they were doing before. They were, you know, they were fishing, you know, because it's very interesting. Jesus, they spent these intense 3 years with him. They saw the incredible miracles. Then they heard all of his teaching. And what happens? They go back to doing what they were doing before. So Jesus meets them there. At first, they don't recognize him. Then John recognizes that it's Jesus. And Peter jumps into the water and makes his way to Jesus. And he cooks them some fish and that kind of thing along the shore there. And of course, Peter has the famous interaction with Jesus. If you love me, you know, do you love me, Peter? Yes, you know, I love you. Feed my sheep. Does that 3 times, you know. So some of Jesus's greatest adventures, teachings, miracles done along the Sea of Galilee. Again, that's kind of the blood, kind of one of the sources of the lifeblood of the people there in Israel was the Sea of Galilee. So it just makes sense that Jesus would spend a lot of time in that region the townships and the settlements that were built there along the sea. It's just beautiful too. And of course, one of the Capernaum, or in the Hebrew Kafranaum, Jesus is right along the northern part of the Sea of Galilee. There, it's beautiful. You can see when Jesus is doing his miracles, he's kind of got the Sea of Galilee kind of as a backdrop, you know, to the things that he's doing there. And so, yes, it's just a beautiful place to really focus on Jesus's mission. Has several different names. Sea of Galilee, also called Lake Gennesaret, in Luke's gospel, the Sea of Tiberias, in John's gospel. Again, talk about it. Sometimes you say, well, where are all these different lakes? Well, it's the same lake, right? And again, it provides the background for one of the most important landscapes in Jesus' public ministry. In fact, it's mentioned in the calling of the disciples of them, as I mentioned before, it's mentioned in 3 of the Gospels, Matthew, Mark, and Luke. And he calls again Peter, Andrew, James, and John, and promises to make them fishers of men. You know, and so it has some important implications for us too. You know, throw your net out there for a catch. You know, it's we've fished all night. We've caught nothing. But at your word, we'll give it another shot. So they go back out, throw out their nets. And this time, the nets were so full of fish that the nets that began to tear. And they had to get other men to come out to help them haul in the massive catch of fish that they had. And so when Peter sees this, remember, he goes over to Jesus, kneels down and says, you know, get away from me. I'm a sinful man. You know, when he recognizes, when he sees the power of God working and effective, you know, he says, I'm not worthy of this. And it's a great lesson for us here as well. You know, sometimes we get, because for first of all of us are sinners in need of God's mercy, right? Every single one of us. We're the ones who Jesus came to save. But sometimes we get, I think sometimes bogged down. We wallow in our sinfulness. Our, you know, we kind of feel sorry for ourselves. We feel kind of stuck, especially if we're repeating some of the same sins over and over again. And, you know, I think Peter gives us a great lesson here. Just drop ourselves at the feet of Jesus. And yes, recognize in humility, recognize our unworthiness, but also recognize the fact that Jesus can use us. Even if we feel that we're far away from him, he can still use us for his glory. You know, he says, yeah, I can be the fisherman, but, you know, but I want to send you out as well. So, yes, of course, he sends the 12 apostles out for a specific mission, right? But all of us are called to be, to throw our nets out there in the sea for a catch. You know, all those souls out there that are swimming, that are lost, you know how sometimes you see on those nature shows that the fish kind of dart from here to there, you know, sometimes they swim along a particular, you know, they're going along with the current of the ocean, but sometimes they're kind of darting back and forth here and there. And so sometimes we have people in the culture who are lost, who are hurting, who are swimming. And our job is to throw our nets out there and try to bring them in, to help bring people's lives into focus so they can truly meet the living God, our Lord and Savior, Jesus Christ. All right, Jesus and the 12 on tour. Today's tour stop is the Sea of Galilee. Would love to hear from you. Send us an email today, beacon@ewtn.com.
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3: Some atheistic scientists claim we don't need God to explain the universe because science is sufficient to get the job done. But is this true? The answer is no, and here's the reason. Science could never negate the need for God because it can't give an exhaustive explanation of the universe. First, it relies on the inductive method in order to validate its hypotheses. As such, scientists can never be certain they've discovered every piece of data necessary to give a complete explanation. They must always be open to discovering something new that could alter their current theory. Furthermore, science presupposes an existing universe to observe and explain. Thus, it could never explain why the universe exists in the first place rather than not. Science has explanatory power, but not enough power to negate the need for God. I'm Carlo Broussard with a ready reason for Catholic Answers, Catholic.com.
4: Blessed Saint Raphael, Archangel, we beseech thee to help us in all our needs and trials of this life, as thou, through the power of God, didst restore sight and give guidance to young Tobit. We humbly seek thine aid and intercession that our souls may be healed, our bodies protected from all ills, and that through divine grace we may be made fit to dwell in the eternal glory of God in heaven. Amen.

0: little bit of scratch in there, huh?
1: Need to bring it back. What was it that came up on my playlist the other day that it was something off of Run DMC's first album. I can't remember which track it was, but man, you know, J Master Jam, man, he was just all over the place. It's great.
0: Yeah.

0: a very, I think, creative way into the musical landscape, you know, of the music, of the songs at that time.
1: Sure. Well, when Run-DMC and Aerosmith did the...
0: Walk This Way.
1: Yeah. They had been using the intro for years on stage, never had actually listened to the lyrics until they decided to do the collaboration. And what I love is people not knowing the Aerosmith song, thinking that Run-DMC wrote the rap, that it was technically, when you pull just the lyrics out and look at it, Steven Tyler wrote it in kind of a rapish form, but then you add the influence of Run-DMC, when you go back and then listen to the original, you're like, it's the exact same lyrics, like, and just like, of course.
0: Yep, that's right. And there was also another collaboration, was it Public Enemy and Anthrax?
1: Yes.
0: Yeah, there was also that. So you had that kind of crossover collaboration there, too, which I thought was pretty cool. And you also had a lot of R&B artists incorporating rap into their R&B music. So Janet Jackson, and I think Michael Jackson had Heavy D in there, and many others, you know, incorporated rap as part of their in the song. You know, it's kind of like a not a bridge, but like, you know, maybe a second chorus or something like that, which I thought was pretty cool.
1: Well, and even one of my favorite songs, and very unlikely collaboration, but Radio Song by R.A.M., they had KRS-One doing the rap at the end.
0: Yeah.
1: And it's fitting, like, for an R.E.M., like, especially for R.E.M., you know, people who have been with them from the underground days, it's amazing to see how that came together, because at that point, rap had been around so long that it was a part of the fabric of music. And so it was just, whether it was a bridge or whether it was a chorus, like, just seeing all of it come together rather than ostracizing and go, wow, that's just a fad. Like, it really became something very intricate to the next level of music.
0: Yeah, and I think it introduced a more general population that normally would probably not be attracted to rap or listen to rap, kind of brought them in, you know, and said, okay, you know, and when they're hearing popular artists using it as part of their musical background, incorporating it into their songs, I think people had much more appreciation of that style of music as well.
1: Well, and I saw it a lot working in the contemporary Christian music world for years, because there were so many rap artists, but because rap and hip hop had kind of a negative street connotation, it was really difficult for a lot of those artists to get any kind of radio recognition or any kind of, you know, like headliner recognition. So you had artists like DC Talk and then Toby going solo, and anything in that vein allowed for people to then, as he collaborated with these, you know, so at that point, no names, but now those artists, you know, rose, so you had Nota Verbs and Grits and lots of other artists that ended up rising out of that because that was the entryway. And so all it takes is one to bust down the door, and then you're like, ah, the floodgates have opened.
0: Yeah, exactly. Exactly. That's awesome. That's awesome. I mean, I still don't listen to a ton of rap today.
1: Yeah.
0: You know, I kind of like back when rap was fun. But now, I mean, it's still OK. But then, you know, it's just, I don't know. I'm just not as into it as much as I was before. But I still like to go back and listen to some of my favorites, Public Enemy, Tribe Called Quest, and from that LL Cool J, Heavy D, and the Boys, you know, and I just like that style. I mean, because that was when it was most impactful to me as a teenager and young adult. So I'm not necessarily stuck in that era. I mean, I listen to some rap now, but it just doesn't impact me the same way.
1: Well, you're not a kid anymore, so
0: yeah.
1: The songs aren't singing about your lifestyle. You know what I mean?
0: Yeah, true. Yeah, I can appreciate that. I'm Deacon Harold Burke Sivers, listening to Beacon of Truth. And today we're continuing our series, Jesus and the 12 on Tour, where we in this series of shows, we kind of take a look at the different places where Jesus lived and ministered and did miracles. And today we're focusing on the Sea of Galilee, which was a very important focal point in many of Jesus's travels throughout the area of Judea there. And so we're going to take a look, a deep dive into the Sea of Galilee today. Jesus and the 12 on tour. Would love for you to join us. 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
0: All right, my friends, Jesus and the 12 on tour. And today's tour stop, the Sea of Galilee. As you mentioned, the Sea of Galilee has several different names in the Gospels. It's called Lake. Well, actually, first of all, remember we talked about it's actually not a sea, right? It's a freshwater lake. In fact, it's the deepest freshwater lake in the world and the second deepest lake in the world after the Dead Sea. It's also called Lake Gennesaret. In Luke's gospel, it's called the Sea of Tiberias. In John's gospel, but no matter what it's called, it's actually not a sea, but it's an important part of Jesus' ministry. So we talked about the calling of the disciples that we see in the synoptic gospels, Matthew, Mark, and Luke. Note that Jesus called them because they were fishermen. And obviously, the Sea of Galilee was an important place for commerce and for sustenance for the people in the regions there and in the townships and villages that grew up around the lake. And Jesus' preaching and teaching were also critically important, the Sea of Galilee. For example, in Mark chapter 4, it says, and again, he began to teach beside the sea, right? Again. He began to teach beside the sea. Why? I think one of the reasons, too, that especially if you go up to Capernaum and other places like that, and again, if we're able to get back over to the Sea of to Israel and the Holy Land, and you see the Sea of Galilee, there's some places there where you have the lake, and then there's kind of like a rise, like a hill. You know, it actually, with the water behind Jesus and him speaking, it kind of acted like an amphitheater, like an outdoor amphitheater. So Jesus' voice would have been amplified, you know, in the area there with the water echoing off the water, kind of a background. So it makes sense. Plus, you could gather a lot of people along the lake, you know. So you didn't. He went from town to town. But where would you get large groups? They all couldn't fit in the synagogue. They couldn't fit in the city. So he would bring them along the coastal areas, along the towns that sprung up along the coast, that took part in the fishing and the trade and the commerce, and he would teach them along the lake. And again, Mark's gospel tells us about this. Mark chapter 4 says, right at the beginning, verses 1 and 2, says, and he began to teach them by the sea, and a very large crowd gathered about him, so that he got into a boat and sat in it on the sea, and the whole crowd was beside the sea on the land. So again, when Jesus, because there's so many people there, so he took a boat, moved the boat into the water a little bit, and so again, his voice reflecting off of the water, and then the hill going up behind the people there as they were sitting around would act as a natural amphitheater and amplify Jesus's voice so that all the people that came could hear his teaching. And in verse 2 here in Mark chapter 4, it says, and he taught them many things in parables. And in his teaching, he said to them, you know, and then it goes on to talk about the different parables that Jesus would teach them. Now, of course, many of Jesus' parables along the sea and in other places as well focused on the agrarian nature of the people. So he would talk about, he'd give examples from fishing. He would give examples from, you know, the parable of the sower, right? The farmer throwing the seeds, because people can relate to that. Oh yeah, I'm a farmer. I throw seeds all the time. And so, or the vine dresser, you know, or the people growing the figs or the olive trees. And, you know, and so he, many of his parables focused on, you know, things that the people could connect to, right? Connected to their real life and their real experiences, you know, and he made those connections with them so they can understand the depth of his teaching, you know, so they can get the message that he was trying to tell them, you know. And the same is true for us. Sometimes we need to just sit at the feet of Jesus and just listen to how God is speaking to us, you know. And just like Jesus, as it says in Mark's gospel, he went to the boat and he spoke from the boat, you know, that was away from the shore, a little bit away from the shore. He used the water to amplify his voice. You know, we have the Holy Catholic Church, which amplifies the voice of Jesus today, especially in a world that's broken and hurting and angry and confused. You know, we got to allow Jesus' voice to be amplified in our hearts and in our minds, you know, so that we're just like they took in all of Jesus' teachings and parables. We need, and those same teachings and parables are meaningful for us, but now we have to put them within a contemporary context so that Jesus' words that are timeless also speak to us and to our hearts today.
1: Well, and as we've been talking about the things that Jesus did in the places he went, I've also been thinking about the spectators, who was present and why. Because again, like we were talking earlier about like him walking on water, like that was just for those in the middle of the night, a very select few, and for reason and for purpose, right? I mean, he didn't walk on water in the middle of the day for, you know, 10 times the amount of people. You know, the feeding of the 5,000, you know, those moments were done in the midst of not only the 5,000 men, but then you've got the wives and the children and so forth, right? We can't just focus on the number. But a spectator to a miracle was also as much a purpose as those there to receive the miracle.
0: Yeah, that's right. So, I mean, because Jesus, when he spoke to the Jewish people, didn't really reveal himself as God. And I think we talked about this before, that when he went into, why would he go to the Gentile regions and, you know, and say, tell everybody who I am. But when he speaks to the Jewish people, who he says himself, we, you know, we came to bring salvation to our people, and then it was spread out to the Gentiles from there. Why withhold that from his own people? Because Jesus, he knew that once he revealed who he was, that he would be put to death. But he had to fulfill the Father's will. He had to say everything that the Father needed him to say, you know, and that took 3 years. And so there was no danger of him being put to death for the Gentiles, so he could reveal who he was to them. But, you know, and he obviously he does reveal himself to the Jews as well. But by that time, it's time for him to go through his passion. And so I think it's important for us to listen today, because Jesus is speaking to everyone equally today. Mm-hmm. You know, back in that day, he revealed himself in different ways. In fact, he revealed himself overtly to the Gentiles, but covertly to the Jews.
1: Yeah.
0: You know, many times he actually would reveal himself, but not very directly. He would say, you know, like he would talk about an Old Testament scripture and talk about finding fulfillment in that, you know, I'm the fulfillment of the scripture. They didn't make the connection.
1: Yeah.
0: But what we can do today is make that connection, because now we have the fullness of revelation in scriptures and tradition. And it's just about making sure that we are connected and listening, just like the people that sat at the feet of Jesus did.
1: Yeah. Well, and, you know, we hear the recorded voices of those who witnessed and shared their accounts of Christ. But in a day and age where, like, we're inundated with social media, right? When something breaks, everybody's, you know, online talking about it. Can you imagine that, like, when miracles are happening and, like, they go back to the quiet of their homes with nothing but just those who were with them, the discussions that had to go there and the opportunities of what do I believe what I just saw? Or was that an illusion? Like, not knowing the full story of where Christ in the grand scheme of his calling and what God had for him for our lives and to make that connection to God, they didn't know the end of the story yet. So you can't, I mean, the amount of fear, the amount of questions and who to ask where to go. I mean, and then you're here, and then I'm sure, you know, from city to city, more and more stories, you know, it's almost like a wave, right? That all of these stories eventually connect of like, you're not going to believe we saw Jesus do da da da da da. Go, well, we were over here, you know, 8 days ago, and this is what we saw. And like, I don't know. It's just, it's kind of mind blowing to think about the kinds of conversations that we don't know that happened, but knowing just how people are and how they were trying to understand Jesus.
0: Yeah, I'm sure people were thinking, at least some people, maybe not the average person, you know, were thinking, could this be the Messiah?
1: Yeah.
0: You know, because I'm sure there were some that were thinking, you know, as Jesus was doing the miracles and speaking, you know, that's why some of them said he was a prophet. Mm-hmm. But, you know, but Jesus is being spoken about by the prophets. So it's interesting. So some people thought he was like a prophet, you know, but and some people thought he was just a great teacher. And that's another rabbi that spoke and taught in a very unique way. Mm-hmm. With it said he didn't speak like the other rabbis. He spoke with authority. Right.
1: Yeah.
0: Or some people may say, you know, maybe this is the guy that Isaiah and Habakkuk and Micah and Amos and Jeremiah, maybe this is the guy that they're talking about. Could it be that he is actually the Mashiach, that he's actually the Messiah, that he's actually the Savior, that he's the anointed one of God? Could this be him? You know, and so I'm sure people were just trying to figure out who he was. And God was overtly revealing himself to them, through parables, through the miracles, just not in a very direct way. And he used the Sea of Galilee as a background for all of this.
1: Yeah, it's pretty cool.
0: Yep. All right, well, I'm Deacon Harold Burke. Series listening to Beacon of Truth. And today we're continuing our series, Jesus and the 12 on Tour. And today's tour stop, the Sea of Galilee, an important a center of Jesus's life and teaching and miracles. And we, of course, would love to hear from you today. Send us an email, beacon@ewtn.com. Well, many miracles also took place in and around the Sea of Galilee as well. For example, in the Synoptic Gospels, I mean by Synoptic Gospels, I'm talking about Matthew, Mark, and Luke. It comes from the word synosis, which means similar. You know, and John's gospel is obviously very different. In fact, in graduate school, you know, we had a class on the Synoptic Gospels, Matthew, Mark, and Luke, and then a separate class just on John. You know, that because that's how John's the last gospel written, and John's gospel is much more theological than the other three gospels. Is much more reflective. Obviously, John had more time to reflect on the life and ministry of Jesus. And remember, John was the apostle who Jesus loved. So he had a very deep relationship with the Lord. And so we have the calming of the storm, which is in Matthew, Mark, and Luke, Jesus rebuking the wind and the waves and revealing his divine authority over nature, you know, which was very important. So again, this is one of the ways that he revealed himself to them as God, you know. By the calming of the sea, which again, which is also in fulfillment of one of the Psalms, right? Where he says, you know, they were in the storm wind and God came and rebuked the storm and the sea died down and they were able to get to the haven that they desired, you know, and Jesus here, he walks on the water, he calms the storm. And that's a beautiful lesson for us, how Jesus calms the storm in our lives. He calms the storms in our hearts. You know, he calms the storms in our mind. So, for example, in our culture today, so many different things can make us anxious. We look at what's going on in the world, the wars and the discord, you know, Ukraine, the Middle East and Southeast Asia becoming more unstable. You know, these different, you know, this people are fearing war or rumors of war. You know, we're talking about earthquakes and other different kind of calamities. So there's a lot of things going on in the world that can make people pretty anxious, you know, and plus not even counting what's going on in your own life, what's going on in your marriage, what's going on with your kids, what's going on with your job, and all those different tensions. So you have a lot of things that can make you uncomfortable. That kind of gets you worried, and they get you not focusing on Christ being the center of your life. Well, Jesus can, if we allow him to come into our lives, he calms the storm of our minds and our hearts and focus on him. That, I do that all the time, you know. And again, another reason why I don't watch television or any of that stuff, you know, I want to focus on Jesus, because ultimately Jesus is in charge. Jesus is Lord. Jesus is King of our hearts and our lives and of everything that's going on around us. So I just stay focused on Christ. And so he will calm the storms in our lives and bring us to the haven which we desire, which is peace, right? He desires peace. Peace, my peace, he says in John's gospel, my peace I give to you. My peace I leave with you, my peace I give to you. Not as the world gives, do I give it to you. So I think, Jesus' ministry along the Sea of Galilee, where he calms the storm, is a huge lesson for us, how God can come in and calm the storm of our lives, and calm the storm of our hearts as well. I talked about the miraculous catch of fish, again, which is, a message for us about evangelization. We need to cast our nets out into the world and bring as many people in to catch the fish and bring as many people to Jesus as possible, so they can encounter the life-changing love of Jesus. You know, Jesus also does healings along the shore of Galilee too, again, also called Lake Gennesaret. He brought, he healed the Gennesaret demoniac, the guy that was naked and in the tombs. And then after his encounter with Jesus, they said that he was clothed and in his right mind. So before his encounter with Jesus, he was naked and living among the dead. After his encounter with Jesus, he was now clothed and in his right mind, right? No longer living in the tombs. And so again, Jesus can bring us out of the deepest darkness into his beautiful, marvelous light. And again, Jesus does some of these healings and miracles along the shore of the Sea of Galilee. The woman who was who just touched the hinge of his garment and was healed, that happened near the shore of the Sea of Galilee as well. And of course, the feeding of the multitudes. In Matthew and John's gospel, by the lake he fed thousands, foreshadowing, of course, Jesus feeding his bride, the church, forever and on earth with the Eucharist in anticipation of Revelation 19, verse 9, the wedding feast of the Lamb, where Christ, the eternal bridegroom, will be giving love and life to his bride, the church, forever in heaven, right? And so... just a beautiful context, beautiful backdrop for Jesus's life and work, which has tremendous and valuable lessons for each and every one of us as well. Beautiful. So let's talk just a little bit as we kind of wrap up here about the Eucharistic foreshadowing. So the feeding of the multitudes, for example. So if you look at the church fathers and the things that happened around the sea, Origen would say he would interpret the boat on the stormy sea as the church being tossed about by the trials, but yet perseveres because of the presence of Christ. Right. St. Augustine taught that the sea represents the turbulence of the world and that only our faith in Christ can calm those storms. St. Bede, the wonderful Benedictine saint, saw Jesus walking in the water as a sign of his divinity. And remember, Peter faltering and falling into the sea shows our lack of faith apart from Christ, right? So beautiful. So the Sea of Galilee is not merely a backdrop, but a symbol that was at the heart of Jesus' ministry. He called his disciples, he preached the kingdom, he calmed the storm, he walked on water, he healed the sick, he fed the multitudes. So this is a place where Jesus' ministry came alive and where people came to encounter him, the living God. All right. Tomorrow, my friends, Word of God Wednesday, we're breaking open God's Word for the 14th Sunday in Ordinary Time. 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Until we're together again, my friends, may Almighty God bless you, keep you, and protect you. The Father and the Son and the Holy Spirit. Amen.
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5: 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In the name of the Father, and of the Son, and of the Holy Spirit. Amen.
6: O Holy Virgin Mary, Mother of the Lord of heaven and of earth, Our Lady of Guadalupe, guide and protect the Roman Pontiff Pope Leo XIV. Through your intercession, may he receive in abundance the grace of the successor of St. Peter, the perpetual and visible source and foundation of the unity of our bishops and of all our brothers and sisters in the mystical body of your divine Son. Unite Pope Leo's heart to your Immaculate Heart, leading him to rest his heart ever more securely in the glorious pierced heart of Jesus, so that he may confirm us in the Catholic faith, in the worship of God in spirit and truth, and in a good and holy Christian life. In the tumult of the present time, keep Pope Leo securely within the hollow of your mantle, in the crossing of your arms, protecting him from Satan, the father of lies, and from every evil spirit. Implore our Lord to grant him in particular the wisdom and courage to be a true shepherd of the Church throughout the world. With you, I place all my trust in Christ, the Good Shepherd, who alone is our help and salvation. Amen. Heart of Jesus, formed by the Holy Spirit in the womb of the Virgin Mother, have mercy upon us. Our Lady of Guadalupe, Queen of the Apostles, pray for us. Saints Peter and Paul, pray for us. Pope Saint Leo the Great, pray for us.
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9: I'm Veronica Dudo. Tonight on EWTN News Nightly, blockbuster decisions. The Supreme Court issues rulings on two of the most anticipated cases of the session. We have the latest. Heat dome, a large portion of the U.S. may be facing triple-digit temperatures in the next few days. We have the forecast. Humanitarian crisis. Venezuelans are struggling to survive after two powerful earthquakes. We talk to an aid agency on the ground. Plus, Vatican announcements. Pope Leo XIV appoints three new church leaders. These stories and more tonight.
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9: Thank you for being with us on the feast day of the first martyrs of the See of Rome. Our top story tonight, we begin with a historic ruling from the nation's highest court that deals a major blow to the White House's immigration agenda. The Supreme Court has upheld a broad interpretation of birthright citizenship, rejecting President Donald Trump's executive order that sought to deny citizenship to children born in the United States to parents.

0: Americans who are in the country illegally or temporarily. In a decision issued Tuesday in a New Hampshire case, the justices relied on a long-settled understanding of the 14th Amendment adopted after the Civil War and federal laws to rule that anyone born in the country is a citizen with limited exceptions. The administration's restrictions had previously been blocked by multiple lower courts and never took effect. Joining us now to break down the Supreme Court's major decision today on birthright citizenship is Judge Andrew Arthur, a former immigration judge and resident fellow in law and policy at the Center for Immigration Studies. Judge Arthur, welcome back.
1: Thank you so much for having me today.
0: So a big day. The Supreme Court handed down the major decision involving President Trump's executive order on birthright citizenship. What did the court decide, and what impact will this have moving forward?
1: So the court struck down the president's executive order, which would have banned the children of those here unlawfully and what we call non-immigrants, temporary visitors to the United States, from attaining citizenship based on birth here. And so in doing that, it reaffirmed an 1898 case, Wong Kim Ark, in which the Supreme Court had ruled based upon English common law that the 14th Amendment's citizenship clause, the one that conveys citizenship in this country, is to be read very expansively with only very narrow exceptions for children of diplomats or kids born in areas under foreign occupation. So this is a big loss for the administration, a big win for those who oppose what President Trump is trying to do on immigration.
0: Despite this ruling, what remains is that people are weaponizing this law. So what options, if any, remain for those who want to change U.S. citizenship policy in the wake of issues like birth tourism and, of course, bad actors looking to exploit this?
1: So, yeah, and that's a great question, Veronica, because the main weaponization that we, talk about when we talk about birthright citizenship is what's called birth tourism. Individuals, women who travel to the United States exclusively to give birth here so that they can have a United States citizen child. I think one of the things that we're going to see is that the State Department is going to be cracking down on non-immigrant visas, temporary visas, for people coming to the United States. And there will probably be an additional question on the questionnaire. Are you pregnant or do you plan on becoming pregnant? I think that we'll also see those restrictions carry over to the ports of entry. So if a woman, shows up and she looks that she's, to be 39, 40 weeks pregnant, the inspector at the airport may take her aside, find out what her intentions are coming here, whether she plans on giving birth, whether she has the money to pay for the birth of a child in this country.
0: Judge Arthur, thanks so much for breaking it all down for us.
1: Thank you so much for having me today, Veronica.
0: The Supreme Court also handed down a decision today protecting women's sports by upholding state laws that prohibit biological men athletes from playing on women's teams. Two states, West Virginia and Idaho, had policies that required participation in school sports to be based on biological sex. The challengers argued that the policies violated the Equal Protection Clause of the 14th Amendment. The opinion, written by Justice Brett Kavanaugh, said that states can maintain women's sports for biological females, which is consistent with Title IX and the Equal Protection Clause. Joining us now to break down the Supreme Court's two major decisions today involving transgender athletes in women's sports is Andrea Picciotti-Bear, EWTN legal analyst and director of the Conscience Project. Andrea, thank you so much for joining us.
2: Veronica, thanks for having me on. It's great to be with you.
0: The Supreme Court handed down two major rulings today on transgender athletes. What did the court decide in each case, and why are these decisions so significant?
2: Yeah, it's really wonderful and kind of telling that this was one of the banner decisions of this court's term. The justices in a 6-3 ruling ruled that states that choose to base eligibility in female athletics on biological sex can do so without running afoul of the Equal Protection Clause or Title IX, which is the federal law that bars sex discrimination in educational programs that receive federal funding.
0: Supporters of these laws say they protect fairness and opportunity for female athletes. How did the court weigh those concerns against claims of discrimination?
2: Yeah, it's really a master opinion written by Judge Justice Brett Kavanaugh, which folks may remember coached his daughters in CYO basketball and is just a lover of sports in general. And he really did talk about the importance of fairness as well as safety for women and girls in athletics, and that that disparity and the danger posed to them by having biological males is significant and real, or even just being substituted by a biological male in a sport, a team sport, or being beat in a competition.
0: The court said today that states can limit women's sports to biological females. Could these rulings also lay the groundwork for future cases arguing that Title IX requires states to limit female sports to biological females?
2: You know, Veronica, that's an excellent question, because there are cases that are being brought to the courts as we speak of girls that are in states that allow biological males to compete against them in their female athletics, and they're challenging it, pointing to Title IX and pointing to the Equal Protection Clause. We'll see how significant this opinion comes in as the lower courts review this. We also know that this administration, the Trump administration, has come up with clear guidelines for schools, really insisting the protection of women and girls in athletics, and it could spill over into other areas as well. What this is a continuation of the court really wrestling with gender ideology and showing that the Constitution does not create kind of a safe place for specious arguments about gender identity, and instead is there to protect what it says it's what's to protect, which is protection of women and girls in spaces like sports.
0: Andrea, thank you so much.
2: Thanks for having me on.
0: President Donald Trump is reacting to the High Court's big decisions today. That includes the upholding of state laws banning biological men from playing in women's sports. In 2025, just after President Trump was inaugurated, he issued an executive order that said allowing males to compete against females in women's sports is demeaning, unfair, and dangerous to women and girls. White House correspondent Owen Jensen reports. Owen.
3: Veronica, good evening to you. As he so often does, President Donald Trump took to Truth Social today to respond in writing to the High Court's rulings, and will begin tonight with protecting women's sports.
4: From now on, women's sports will be only for women.
5: President Donald Trump, who time and again, both in speeches and on social media, has strongly denounced men playing in women's sports, embraces the Supreme Court decision today, writing, "Big win. The United States Supreme Court just ruled against men playing in women's sports. Wow. That takes that ridiculous situation off the table." But on birthright citizenship, the outcome is another major defeat at the High Court for President Trump, who in February saw his global tariffs blocked. Today on Truth Social, he writes, "The Supreme Court upheld birthright citizenship, which is too bad for our country. But we can easily make it up in Congress through legislation, with the support of the president, that has now been determined during this process. No long and unwieldy constitutional amendment is necessary. Congress should start today to work on ending expensive and unfair to our country birthright citizenship. They will have my complete and total support." Just yesterday in the Oval Office, the president was asked if he'd accept the birthright citizenship ruling if it goes against him.
6: "Well, I guess I have to accept. It's the Supreme Court, so I'll accept. I think it's very bad for our nation. We're the only nation that does it. No other nation does that birthright citizenship. No, not even close. Some did it, they ended it. It's tremendously destructive. It's extremely costly."
5: Also, the Supreme Court today erased limits on how much political parties can spend in coordination with candidates for Congress and president, striking down a federal election law that's more than 50 years old. President Trump celebrating that, writing, "The Supreme Court just took restrictions off political spending, a big win for Republicans, and more importantly, the First Amendment."
3: President Trump also said today on social media he'd like to congratulate China's president, President Xi, for what he calls their massive birthright citizenship win. At the White House, Owen Jensen, EWTN News Nightly.
0: Reaction to the High Court's decision to uphold birthright citizenship was swift and partisan. Democrats hailed the decision, while Republicans say it will lead to more illegal migrants coming to U.S. shores. Capitol Hill correspondent Eric Rosales joins us now with more reaction from lawmakers. Eric.
7: Veronica, good evening to you. The birthright citizenship case was closely watched by lawmakers up here on Capitol Hill ever since President Trump signed that executive order. House Speaker Mike Johnson said today's Supreme Court decision is not what our founding fathers intended.
8: Birthing tourism, they call it, you know, a trend where people will just come and you just come onto the soil and have your child, and then they're able to avail themselves of the welfare state and everything else. It's been abused. It's one of those things that was intended to serve a noble, important purpose and has been thwarted.
9: It was never meant for people who come over here to put their feet on the ground. Once they were all dead on the ground, a baby was born. Because what does that do? That opens up the entire world wanting to come here just so they can have a baby, just so they can be citizens here.
7: Florida Congressman Byron Donalds agrees and says the 14th Amendment came after slavery was abolished.
10: This is a terrible decision. Listen, the 14th Amendment was for black slaves. That's why you had to put in a language for birthright citizenship, because slaves were not citizens of the country. Their children needed to be afforded American citizenship.
11: Good morning.
7: Democrats are praising the court's decision, including Congressman Ted Lieu, who came to the U.S. at age 3 and became a naturalized citizen.
12: I'm relieved and very happy that the Supreme Court ruled in favor of birthright citizenship today. And that is what makes America great. We continue to be the best in the world because of the diversity.
13: The crazy part is that it wasn't a unanimous decision. Mm-hmm. I think that's the most shocking for us. But look, the Supreme Court playing politics and being cheerleaders isn't unique these days.
14: I'm quite pleased with the Supreme Court decision. I think it honored 157 years of precedent. But most importantly, it also acknowledged the genius of America. And that is, there are Americans that are born here, and there are those who want to be Americans by choice.
7: Bottom line, Republicans claim the High Court failed the American people, the Constitution, and the rule of law. They are now considering passing legislation to change birthright citizenship. But that would create constitutional questions that may take years to resolve. At the Capitol, Eric Rosales, EWTN News Nightly.
0: U.S. envoys have arrived in Qatar. Steve Witkoff and Jared Kushner will hold talks regarding the implementation of an initial deal to end the war in Iran. According to the Qatari Foreign Ministry spokesman, the U.S. envoys will not engage in direct negotiations with Iranian diplomats, as mediators are serving as the go-betweens. Meanwhile, Iran is also sending a delegation to Qatar this week. So far, there are no plans for a meeting with the American side. The U.S. and Iran have a mid-August deadline to reach a permanent peace deal, including an agreement on Iran's disputed nuclear program. As Americans across the country prepare for July 4th celebrations, a major heat wave threatens to bring dangerous weather across the U.S. Joining the show is Alana Cameron, a meteorologist with Weather Nation. Alana, can you break down this extreme weather we've been seeing and tell us what we can expect for the 4th of July weekend?
15: The thing is the heat is going to be one of the biggest factors as we head towards the long weekend. And this ridge of high pressure that's causing the intense heat across a really large portion of the country is also driving thunderstorms around the ridge of high pressure. And it's driving wildfire threats to the west of this. So this big system here, it's guiding most of our weather pattern as we head through the next couple of days. So in terms of the heat, we have heat index values that are going to be intensely warm. And that heat is going to bring in the potential for these thunderstorms. The next few afternoons, if you're below the ridge, if you're west of the ridge, you can see these thunderstorms just continue to ride around this ring over the next couple of afternoons. So there's severe weather chances that come along with this system. Highlighted in yellow for the rest of your Tuesday, we have severe weather chances. For Wednesday and for Thursday, we're just going to keep following those severe weather chances on the periphery of this high pressure system. Now, down at the surface, our temperatures is where things get really dangerous. As we head into Wednesday and Thursday and heading into the holiday long weekend, this is where things could potentially turn deadly. Heat is the number one related related weather killer. We're looking at temperatures out there, triple digits, widespread across a large majority of the central and eastern United States. But look at the heat index values. Nashville could feel like 113 degrees. Boston starting Wednesday feeling like 104. And then we head into Thursday. Thursday's feels like temperatures out here. A lot of 105s, a lot of 110s, even close to 115 across a large majority of the country. So the heat is going to be really dangerous. But on the west side of everything, the wildfire concern is a big hazard across these areas, especially if you're in Colorado and Utah. I know fireworks, a big thing that people look forward to as we head towards the Independence Day holiday. But with some of these ongoing fires, there's ongoing burn bans across these areas. We're talking 30,000 acre fire burning near Grand Junction, a new one that popped up on Monday here west of Pueblo, Colorado, burning at 22,000 acres. And not only is that bringing that fire concern, it's also bringing in some of this really poor air quality across these areas. So it's not going to be really nice to be outside for the next couple of days, and our fire weather concern does continue. We have upwards of critical fire danger all across the four corners here, Utah, Colorado, Arizona, and New Mexico. So high temperatures, severe thunderstorms, and fire concern as we lead up towards the holiday weekend. That wraps up what we're looking at as we head towards the 4th of July. So make sure you're finding ways to keep cool and be prepared for these weather hazards.
0: Alana, thanks for that report. We have a lot more still to come on EWTN News Nightly. Devastating aftermath. The Venezuela earthquake crisis deepens. We speak to a group helping to move aid on the ground. Plus, shattered tranquility. A shadow looms over Monaco as an investigation is underway after a Ukrainian tycoon was targeted in a bombing.
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0: Venezuela warned that the nation's fragile healthcare system is buckling under extreme pressure nearly a week after two powerful earthquakes. While rescue teams continue searching, the official death toll has climbed past 1,900 with tens of thousands of buildings reported damaged. Dozens of hospitals are compromised and medical facilities say they are completely overwhelmed trying to provide care for thousands of people injured. United Nations agencies are now warning of a growing humanitarian crisis as unsanitary conditions and a lack of shelter leave thousands of displaced individuals vulnerable to disease outbreaks. Joining us now from Caracas is Claudia Gonzalez, External Relations Manager for World Vision Venezuela. Claudia, thank you so much for joining us during what I know is an incredibly difficult and busy time.
22: Yes, thank you. Thank you for all these spaces that can give you the chance to understand the catastrophe that is happening in Venezuela right now.
0: You are in the capital of Venezuela. Can you give us a sense of what the situation is like on the ground right now and the mood among the people that you are speaking with?
22: Yes, there's a lot of people, you know, trying to understand what happened. The world fall apart in less than 2 minutes. We have people missing. More than 60,000 families are missing. We have people on the ground with concrete under them, and we don't know if they are still alive. We, you know, hope it's something that we keep on mind, but we understand that after 4 days, 5 days, this is something that could be seen as a miracle. And we have a lot of people homeless as well. Here, I'm in a city near Caracas. I'm right next to Caracas, which is called Guarenas. And we have more than 500 families that are sleeping in the streets, and they are looking for help and looking for comfort.
0: And as you said, in just minutes, the whole world changed for so many of these people. World Vision has teams responding to the crisis. You have been able to get aid to those who need it most. What are the greatest needs you're seeing across the affected areas?
22: Yes, to let you know, the most affected area is La Guaira, which is the coast of Caracas, where the international airport of Maiquetía was because the airport is destroyed as well. And World Vision is trying to look and to help the states where the aid hasn't come yet, like Carabobo, Falcón, Aragua, Miranda, and Distrito Capital. So we are trying to go to the places where the help hasn't come and help the families that are expecting someone to take care of them and try to try to comfort them. Because there's a lot of families, there's a lot of kids, you know. Our main objective as World Vision are the children. And we have a lot of children that not only lose their houses, we have children that they have lost their entire family, their neighbors. Mm. So this is a really sad situation for us, but we're still hanging and trying to help the ones that we need to help.
0: The global community is responding, but it does take a while sometimes for those efforts to get into those smaller villages, as you mentioned. For our viewers who want to help, what can they do to support the people of Venezuela at this critical moment?
22: Our organization is organizing a world fundraising campaign through all our offices, so everyone touch with the situation of Venezuela can go into directly in our webpage and donate.
0: Claudia, thank you so much for joining us today and for everything World Vision is doing to help.
22: Thank you, Veronica. And please, your prayers and your thoughts in Venezuela and with the Venezuela.
0: Absolutely.
22: Thank you.
0: Exiled Venezuelan opposition leader and Nobel laureate Maria Corina Machado says the government has shut down the country's airspace to block her from returning home. Machado, currently stranded in Panama, released a video statement vowing to return very soon to help coordinate humanitarian aid in the wake of the dual earthquakes. A massive manhunt is underway in France and Monaco after a targeted parcel bomb explosion in the elite Mediterranean principality. Monaco's chief prosecutor says a lone suspect is at large after targeting a residence near the French border. Among the three individuals injured is a Ukrainian construction tycoon who was sanctioned by Kyiv in 2023. One woman remains in critical condition. Authorities have ruled out terrorism. The motive is under investigation. A massive wave of Russian attacks across Ukraine has left at least 17 people wounded. In Sumy, four guided aerial bombs struck civilian infrastructure, injuring 11 people. Dramatic video shows rescuers pulling a woman from the rubble. Another strike in Zaporizhia injured 6. Overnight, Ukrainian air defenses intercepted or jammed 138 out of 154 Russian strike drones. Up next on EWTN News Nightly, Pope Leo makes some moves at the Vatican. The changes announced today at the Roman Curia. Plus, on the eve of a possible schismatic act, Pope Leo makes a final appeal to the SSPX. The details coming up.
1: Thank you. the United States of America, founded 250 years ago on the principle of equality and the unalienable rights of life, liberty, and the pursuit of happiness. But how well has our nation held up these sacred ideals? Join philosopher and physicist Dr. Anthony Rizzi, renowned brain surgeon Dr. Ben Carson, and Lincoln scholar and lawyer, the Most Reverend Thomas John Paprocki, for an unforgettable discussion about the heart of our American principles, with insightful commentary from San Francisco's Most Reverend Salvatore Cordiglione and NASA Moon Mission Flight Director Gene Kranz. This expert panel will tackle how faith and reason are intricately woven throughout America's core beliefs and what needs to be done today so that our future generations are once more holding these truths again, reclaiming our founding principles. Friday at 4 p.m. Eastern on EWTN.
2: You in your wizard attire, me in my Protestant biz casual, talking though about something that is not a Catholic Protestant issue, it's a human issue.
20: We need to know who we are. We're very easily drawn in different directions, or like our identity is very easily kind of perverted without our even recognizing it.
2: How do I live out an identity when I can't make money, I can't find a job, I'm not in a relationship? Is that why this just matters so much?
20: I think that a lot of people identify with the way in which their life cashes out. And what ends up happening is that I come to an appreciation of who I am by setting myself against other people.
2: I just rested in the fact that I am loved and intentionally made for a purpose. Is that enough?
20: In my understanding, it's 100% God and it's 100% us.
23: Math majors out there, we already love this.
20: Exactly.
2: That's the born-again identity.
20: Bingo.
0: Is making some big moves at the Vatican with several new appointments. The most notable is the appointment of Sister Alessandra Smirilli, who will take over as prefect of the Dicastery for Promoting Integral Human Development. She will be replacing Cardinal Michael Cherney, who has served in the position since 2022. She is a professor of political economy and statistics and has served in the number two position at the Dicastery since 2021. With the nomination, Pope Leo continues Pope Francis's innovation of appointing women to the highest roles at the Vatican. You'll remember he recently named Monse Alvarado, current president and COO of EWTN News, to be the first female prefect of the Dicastery for communication. The Pope has also made a final appeal to the Society of St. Pius X, commonly known as SSPX. Tomorrow, the order plans to consecrate bishops without the approval of the Holy Father. Pope Leo sent a letter to the order's superior general saying, in part, "I plead with you and ask you with all my heart, please turn back. I urge you to consider carefully the spiritual good of the faithful, because the schismatic act you are about to undertake would deprive them of the licit and in some cases even valid reception of the sacraments which they love and seek for their sanctification." The Superior General of the SSPX later replied to the Pope. He thanked the Supreme Pontiff for his fatherly concern, but insisted the planned consecration would not constitute an act of schism. We thank you for watching tonight. Remember, you can follow us on social media, Facebook, X, YouTube, and Instagram at EWTN News Nightly. I'm Veronica Dudo. Good night and God bless.
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3: The sorrowful mysteries concentrate our minds on the events of the passion and death of Jesus Christ. Whenever good comes into contact with evil, there is suffering. And when the greatest of all goods comes into contact with evil, we must expect great suffering. The Virgin Mary represents more than anyone else the human race in its active and devout participation in the suffering and death of Jesus. St. Paul calls us to fill up in our own lives those things that may be added to the sufferings of Christ. His sufferings are complete and fulfill all the needs of our salvation. And yet he calls us to take up our cross, to suffer along with him. In the five sorrowful mysteries, we consider well how our Blessed Lady participated in those sufferings and invites us in our own life in this world to do the same.

0: and of the Son, and of the Holy Spirit. Amen. I believe in God, the Father Almighty, creator of heaven and earth, and in Jesus Christ, his only Son, our Lord, who was conceived by the Holy Spirit, born of the Virgin Mary, suffered under Pontius Pilate, was crucified, died, and was buried. He descended into hell. The third day he rose again from the dead, and he ascended into heaven, and is seated at the right hand of God, the Father Almighty, from whence he shall come to judge the living and the dead.
1: I believe in the Holy Spirit, the Holy Catholic Church, the communion of saints, the forgiveness of sins, the resurrection of the body, and life everlasting. Amen.
0: Our Father, who art in heaven, hallowed be thy name. Thy kingdom come, thy will be done, on earth as it is in heaven.
1: Give us this day our daily bread, and forgive us our trespasses, as we forgive those who trespass against us. And lead us not into temptation, but deliver us from evil. Amen.
0: Let us offer the next three Aves, that we will have an increase of faith, hope, and love. Hail Mary, full of grace, the Lord is with thee. Blessed art thou amongst women, and blessed is the fruit of thy womb, Jesus.
1: Holy Mary, Mother of God, pray for us sinners, now and at the hour of our death. Amen.
0: Hail Mary, full of grace, the Lord is with thee. Blessed art thou amongst women, and blessed is the fruit of thy womb, Jesus.
1: Holy Mary, Mother of God, pray for us sinners, now and at the hour of our death. Amen.
0: Hail Mary, full of grace, the Lord is with thee. Blessed art thou amongst women, and blessed is the fruit of thy womb, Jesus.
1: Holy Mary, Mother of God, pray for us sinners, now and at the hour of our death. Amen.
0: Glory be to the Father, and to the Son, and to the Holy Spirit.
1: As it was in the beginning, is now.

0: first sorrowful mystery, the agony in the garden. Let us pray in these five mysteries, these mysteries of sorrow, for those whose own lives mirror the passion of Christ. And let us pray in this first sorrowful mystery that we ourselves will not walk away from suffering. Our Father, who art in heaven, hallowed be thy name. Thy kingdom come, thy will be done, on earth as it is in heaven.
1: Give us this day our daily bread, and forgive us our trespasses, as we forgive those who trespass against us. And lead us not into temptation, but deliver us from evil. Amen.
0: Hail Mary, full of grace, the Lord is with thee. Blessed art thou amongst women, and blessed is the fruit of thy womb, Jesus.
1: Holy Mary, Mother of God, pray for us sinners, now and at the hour of our death. Amen.
0: Hail Mary, full of grace, the Lord is with thee. Blessed art thou amongst women, and blessed is the fruit of thy womb, Jesus.
1: Holy Mary, Mother of God, pray for us sinners, now and at the hour of our death. Amen.
0: Hail Mary, full of grace, the Lord is with thee. Blessed art thou amongst women, and blessed is the fruit of thy womb, Jesus.
1: Holy Mary, Mother of God, pray for us sinners, now and at the hour of our death. Amen.
0: Hail Mary, full of grace, the Lord is with thee. Blessed art thou amongst women, and blessed is the fruit of thy womb, Jesus.
1: Holy Mary, Mother of God, pray for us sinners, now and at the hour of our death. Amen.
0: Hail Mary, full of grace, the Lord is with thee. Blessed art thou amongst women, and blessed is the fruit of thy womb, Jesus.
1: Holy Mary, Mother of God, pray for us sinners, now and at the hour of our death. Amen.
0: Hail Mary, full of grace, the Lord is with thee. Blessed art thou amongst women, and blessed is the fruit of thy womb, Jesus.
1: Holy Mary, Mother of God, pray for us sinners, now and at the hour of our death. Amen.
0: Hail Mary, full of grace, the Lord is with thee. Blessed art thou amongst women, and blessed is the fruit of thy womb, Jesus.
1: Holy Mary, Mother of God, pray for us sinners, now and at the hour of our death. Amen.
0: Hail Mary, full of grace, the Lord is with thee. Blessed art thou amongst women, and blessed is the fruit of thy womb, Jesus.
1: Holy Mary, Mother of God, pray for us sinners, now and at the hour of our death. Amen.
0: Hail Mary, full of grace, the Lord is with thee. Blessed art thou amongst women, and blessed is the fruit of thy womb, Jesus.
1: Holy Mary, Mother of God, pray for us sinners, now and at the hour of our death. Amen.
0: Hail Mary, full of grace, the Lord is with thee. Blessed art thou amongst women, and blessed is the fruit of thy womb, Jesus.
1: Holy Mary, Mother of God, pray for us sinners, now and at the hour of our death. Amen.
0: Glory be to the Father, and to the Son, and to the Holy Spirit.
1: As it was in the beginning, is now, and ever shall be, world without end. Amen.
0: O my Jesus, forgive us our sins,
1: save us from the fires of hell, bring all souls to heaven, especially those in most need of thy mercy.
0: The second sorrowful mystery, the scourging at the pillar. Let us pray in this mystery that we will accept and grow with our own sufferings, that we will be prepared by grace for them. Our Father, who art in heaven, hallowed be thy name. Thy kingdom come, thy will be done, on earth as it is in heaven.
1: Give us this day our daily bread, and forgive us our trespasses, as we forgive those who trespass against us. And lead us not into temptation, but deliver us from evil. Amen.
0: Hail Mary, full of grace, the Lord is with thee. Blessed art thou amongst women, and blessed is the fruit of thy womb, Jesus.
1: Holy Mary, Mother of God, pray for us sinners, now and at the hour of our death. Amen.
0: Hail Mary, full of grace, Lord is with thee. Blessed art thou amongst women, and blessed is the fruit of thy womb, Jesus.
1: Holy Mary, Mother of God, pray for us sinners, now and at the hour of our death. Amen.
0: Hail Mary, full of grace, the Lord is with thee. Blessed art thou amongst women, and blessed is the fruit of thy womb, Jesus.
1: Holy Mary, Mother of God, pray for us sinners, now and at the hour of our death. Amen.
0: Hail Mary, full of grace, the Lord is with thee. Blessed art thou amongst women, and blessed is the fruit of thy womb, Jesus.
1: Holy Mary, Mother of God, pray for us sinners, now and at the hour of our death. Amen.
0: Hail Mary, full of grace, the Lord is with thee. Blessed art thou amongst women, and blessed is the fruit of thy womb, Jesus.
1: Holy Mary, Mother of God, pray for us sinners, now and at the hour of our death. Amen.
0: Hail Mary, full of grace, the Lord is with thee. Blessed art thou amongst women, and blessed is the fruit of thy womb, Jesus.
1: Holy Mary, Mother of God, pray for us sinners, now and at the hour of our death. Amen.
0: Hail Mary, full of grace, the Lord is with thee. Blessed art thou amongst women, and blessed is the fruit of thy womb, Jesus.
1: Holy Mary, Mother of God, pray for us sinners, now and at the hour of our death. Amen.
0: Hail Mary, full of grace, the Lord is with thee. Blessed art thou amongst women, and blessed is the fruit of thy womb, Jesus.
1: Holy Mary, Mother of God, pray for us sinners, now and at the hour of our death. Amen.
0: Hail Mary, full of grace, the Lord is with thee. Blessed art thou amongst women, and blessed is the fruit of thy womb, Jesus.
1: Holy Mary, Mother of God, pray for us sinners, now and at the hour of our death. Amen.
0: Hail Mary, full of grace, the Lord is with thee. Blessed art thou amongst women, and blessed is the fruit of thy womb, Jesus.
1: Holy Mary, Mother of God, pray for us sinners, now and at the hour of our death. Amen.
0: Glory be to the Father, and to the Son, and to the Holy Spirit.
1: As it was in the beginning, is now, and ever shall be, world without end. Amen.
0: O my Jesus,
1: forgive us our sins,
0: save us from the fires of hell,
1: bring all souls to heaven, especially those in most need of thy mercy.
0: The third sorrowful mystery, the crowning with thorns. Our Father, who art in heaven, hallowed be thy name. Thy kingdom come, thy will be done, on earth as it is in heaven.
1: Give us this day our daily bread, and forgive us our trespasses, as we forgive those who trespass against us. And lead us not into temptation, but deliver us from evil. Amen.
0: Hail Mary, full of grace, the Lord is with thee. Blessed art thou amongst women, and blessed is the fruit of thy womb, Jesus.
1: Holy Mary, Mother of God, pray for us sinners, now and at the hour of our death. Amen.
0: Hail Mary, full of grace, the Lord is with thee. Blessed art thou amongst women, and blessed is the fruit of thy womb, Jesus.
1: Holy Mary, Mother of God, pray for us sinners, now and at the hour of our death. Amen.
0: Hail Mary, full of grace, the Lord is with thee. Blessed art thou amongst women, and blessed is the fruit of thy womb, Jesus.
1: Holy Mary, Mother of God, pray for us sinners, now and at the hour of our death. Amen.
0: Hail Mary, full of grace, the Lord is with thee. Blessed art thou amongst women, and blessed is the fruit of thy womb, Jesus.
1: Holy Mary, Mother of God, pray for us sinners, now and at the hour of our death. Amen.
0: Hail Mary, full of grace, the Lord is with thee. Blessed art thou amongst women, and blessed is the fruit of thy womb, Jesus.
1: Holy Mary, Mother of God, pray for us sinners, now and at the hour of our death. Amen.
0: Hail Mary, full of grace, the Lord is with thee. Blessed art thou amongst women, and blessed is the fruit of thy womb, Jesus.
1: Holy Mary, Mother of God, pray for us sinners, now and at the hour of our death. Amen.
0: Hail Mary, full of grace, the Lord is with thee. Blessed art thou amongst women, and blessed is the fruit of thy womb, Jesus.
1: Holy Mary, Mother of God, Pray for us sinners, now and at the hour of our death. Amen.
0: Hail Mary, full of grace, the Lord is with thee. Blessed art thou amongst women, and blessed is the fruit of thy womb, Jesus.
1: Holy Mary, Mother of God, pray for us sinners now and at the hour of our death. Amen.
0: Hail Mary, full of grace, the Lord is with thee. Blessed art thou amongst women, and blessed is the fruit of thy womb, Jesus.
1: Holy Mary, Mother of God, pray for us sinners now and at the hour of our death. Amen.
0: Hail Mary, full of grace, the Lord is with thee. Blessed art thou amongst women, and blessed is the fruit of thy womb, Jesus.
1: Holy Mary, Mother of God, pray for us sinners, now and at the hour of our death. Amen.
0: Glory be to the Father, and to the Son, and to the Holy Spirit.
1: As it was in the beginning, is now, and ever shall be, world without end. Amen.
0: O my Jesus, forgive us our sins. Save us from the fires of hell. Bring all souls to heaven, especially those in most need of thy mercy. The fourth sorrowful mystery, the carrying of the cross. Our Father, who art in heaven, hallowed be thy name. Thy kingdom come, thy will be done, on earth as it is in heaven.
1: Give us this day our daily bread, and forgive us our trespasses, as we forgive those who trespass against us. And lead us not into temptation, but deliver us from evil. Amen.
0: Hail Mary, full of grace, the Lord is with thee. Blessed art thou amongst women, and blessed is the fruit of thy womb, Jesus.
1: Holy Mary, Mother of God, pray for us sinners, now and at the hour of our death. Amen.
0: Hail Mary, full of grace, the Lord is with thee. Blessed art thou amongst women, and blessed is the fruit of thy womb, Jesus.
1: Holy Mary, Mother of God, pray for us sinners, now and at the hour of our death. Amen.
0: Hail Mary, full of grace, the Lord is with thee. Blessed art thou amongst women, and blessed is the fruit of thy womb, Jesus.
1: Holy Mary, Mother of God, pray for us sinners, now and at the hour of our death. Amen.
0: Hail Mary, full of grace, the Lord is with thee. Blessed art thou amongst women, and blessed is the fruit of thy womb, Jesus.
1: Holy Mary, Mother of God, pray for us sinners, now and at the hour of our death. Amen.
0: Hail Mary, full of grace, the Lord is with thee. Blessed art thou amongst women, and blessed is the fruit of thy womb, Jesus.
1: Holy Mary, Mother of God, pray for us sinners, now and at the hour of our death. Amen.
0: Hail Mary, full of grace, the Lord is with thee. Blessed art thou amongst women, and blessed is the fruit of thy womb, Jesus.
1: Holy Mary, Mother of God, pray for us sinners, now and at the hour of our death. Amen.
0: Hail Mary, full of grace, the Lord is with thee. Blessed art thou amongst women, and blessed is the fruit of thy womb, Jesus.
1: Holy Mary, Mother of God, pray for us sinners, now and at the hour of our death. Amen.
0: Hail Mary, full of grace, the Lord is with thee. Blessed art thou amongst women, and blessed is the fruit of thy womb, Jesus.
1: Holy Mary, Mother of God, pray for us sinners, now and at the hour of our death. Amen.
0: Hail Mary, full of grace, the Lord is with thee. Blessed art thou amongst women, and blessed is the fruit of

0: Mother of God, pray for us sinners, now and at the hour of our death. Amen.
1: Glory be to the Father, and to the Son, and to the Holy Spirit.
0: As it was in the beginning, is now, and ever shall be, world without end. Amen.
1: O my Jesus, forgive us our sins, save us from the fires of hell, bring all souls to heaven, especially those in most need of thy mercy.
2: The fifth sorrowful mystery, the crucifixion and death of Jesus on the cross. Scripture tells us that Mary stood beneath the cross, that she heard the cry of agony, "Why have you forsaken me?" That she heard her beloved son commend her to the care of John, and him to her. In our own sufferings in life, let us not become bitter or locked in our own grief. Let us be open to others to share their grief, as Mary did. Let's not run away. Let's not ask why, a question that no one can answer. Rather, let us ask the question, what must I do to follow Jesus in fulfilling the will of God? Our Father, who art in heaven, hallowed be thy name. Thy kingdom come, thy will be done, on earth as it is in heaven.
0: Give us this day our daily bread, and forgive us our trespasses, as we forgive those who trespass against us. And lead us not into temptation, but deliver us from evil. Amen.
2: Hail Mary, full of grace, the Lord is with thee. Blessed art thou amongst women, and blessed is the fruit of thy womb, Jesus.
0: Holy Mary, Mother of God, pray for us sinners, now and at the hour of our death. Amen.
2: Full of grace, the Lord is with thee. Blessed art thou amongst women, and blessed is the fruit of thy womb, Jesus.
0: Holy Mary, Mother of God, pray for us sinners, now and at the hour of our death. Amen.
2: Hail Mary, full of grace, the Lord is with thee. Blessed art thou amongst women, and blessed is the fruit of thy womb, Jesus.
0: Holy Mary, Mother of God, pray for us sinners, now and at the hour of our death. Amen.
2: Hail Mary, full of grace, the Lord is with thee. Blessed art thou amongst women, and blessed is the fruit of thy womb, Jesus.
0: Holy Mary, Mother of God, pray for us sinners, now and at the hour of our death. Amen.
2: Hail Mary, full of grace, the Lord is with thee. Blessed art thou amongst women, and blessed is the fruit of thy womb, Jesus.
0: Holy Mary, Mother of God, pray for us sinners, now and at the hour of our death. Amen.
2: Hail Mary, full of grace, the Lord is with thee. Blessed art thou amongst women, and blessed is the fruit of thy womb, Jesus.
0: Holy Mary, Mother of God, pray for us sinners, now and at the hour of our death. Amen.
2: Hail Mary, full of grace, the Lord is with thee. Blessed art thou amongst women, and blessed is the fruit of thy womb, Jesus.
0: Holy Mary, Mother of God, pray for us sinners, now and at the hour of our death. Amen.
2: Hail Mary, full of grace, the Lord is with thee. Blessed art thou amongst women, and blessed is the fruit of thy womb, Jesus.
0: Holy Mary, Mother of God, pray for us sinners, now and at the hour of our death. Amen.
2: Hail Mary, full of grace, the Lord is with thee. Blessed art thou amongst women, and blessed is the fruit of thy womb, Jesus.
0: Holy Mary, Mother of God, pray for us sinners, now and at the hour of our death. Amen.
2: Hail Mary, full of grace, the Lord is with thee. Blessed art thou amongst women, and blessed is the fruit of thy womb, Jesus.
0: Holy Mary, Mother of God, pray for us sinners, now and at the hour of our death. Amen.
2: Glory be to the Father, and to the Son, and to the Holy Spirit.
0: As it was in the beginning, is now, and ever shall be, world without end. Amen.
1: My Jesus, forgive us our sins.
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1: Bring all souls to heaven, especially those in most need of thy mercy.
2: Hail, Holy Queen, Mother of Mercy, our life, our sweetness, and our hope. To thee do we cry, poor banished children of Eve. To thee do we send up our sighs, mourning and weeping in this valley of tears. Turn then, most gracious Advocate, thine eyes of mercy toward us, and after this our exile, show unto us the blessed fruit of thy womb, Jesus. O clement, O loving, O sweet Virgin Mary, pray for us, O Holy Mother of God,
0: that we may be made worthy of the promises of Christ.
2: Let us pray. O God, whose only begotten Son, by his life, death, and resurrection,

0: this day and forever. In the name...
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2: Can we be happy without God? Atheists say yes, we Christians say yes, but only to a certain extent. 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
3: So it is definitely very appropriate to get angry, to feel frustrated, especially when we see people, especially pastors in certain offices, who lead others to sin. 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
2: 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Jonah's story is one we probably all feel pretty familiar with. 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
3: Hi, my name is Father Mike Schmitz, and you're listening to The Bible in a Year, where we encounter God's voice and live life through the lens of Scripture. Using the Great Adventure Bible timeline, we'll read all the way from Genesis to Revelation, discovering how the story of salvation unfolds and how we fit into that story today. The Great Adventure Bible Timeline was developed by Jeff Cavins and is provided by Ascension, who produced and funded this program. It is day 181. We are reading from 2 Kings chapter 15, Jonah, the book of the prophet Jonah, chapters 1, 2, 3, and 4, the entire book of the prophet Jonah. It's just four chapters, so we'll get through that today, as well as praying Psalm 138. We're getting closer and closer to our next time period, the time period of exile. And so, as we get closer and closer, in fact, we're on day 181. In 10 days from now, on day 191, we'll be coming to a conclusion of 2 Kings. And what that means is, and 2 Chronicles 36. So what that means is going to be that on day 192, we're going to begin a different kind of thing. And what we're doing is we're not leaving the story, but we're taking a deeper dive into the other books, the prophetic books and some other historical books.

some other wisdom books that were written or proclaimed at the time of the exile. And so, for example, Isaiah on day 192, we're beginning the book of the prophet Isaiah. Now, Isaiah, at the end of today's reading, 2 Kings chapter 15, we're going to hear about a guy named Ahaz. And Isaiah lived at that time. And he actually speaks to Ahaz in Isaiah chapter 7, I believe it is. So we have some crossover, but in 10 days, we are going to come to a conclusion in some ways. Not a conclusion. We're coming to a, let's call it a marker. And that marker is going to be taking a deep dive into the works and the words of the prophets. But today, it is day 181. We're reading 2 Kings 15, all of the book of the prophet Jonah, 1 through 4, and praying Psalm 138. Second book of Kings, chapter 15. Azariah reigns over Judah. In the 27th year of Jeroboam, king of Israel, Azariah, the son of Amaziah, king of Judah, began to reign. He was 16 years old when he began to reign, and he reigned 52 years in Jerusalem. His mother's name was Jecoliah of Jerusalem. He did what was right in the eyes of the Lord, according to all that his father Amaziah had done. Nevertheless, the high places were not taken away. The people still sacrificed and burned incense on the high places. And the Lord struck the king so that he was a leper to the day of his death, and he dwelt in a separate house. And Jotham, the king's son, was over the household, governing the people of the land. Now the rest of the acts of Azariah and all that he did, are they not written in the book of the Chronicles of the kings of Judah? And Azariah slept with his fathers, and they buried him with his fathers in the city of David. And Jotham, his son, reigned in his stead. Zechariah reigns over Israel. In the 38th year of Azariah, king of Judah, Zechariah, the son of Jeroboam, reigned over Israel in Samaria 6 months. And he did what was evil in the sight of the Lord, as his fathers had done. He did not depart from the sins of Jeroboam, the son of Nebat, which he made Israel to sin. Shallum, the son of Jabesh, conspired against him and struck him down at Ibleam and killed him and reigned in his stead. Now the rest of the deeds of Zechariah, behold, they are written in the book of the Chronicles of the kings of Israel. This was the promise of the Lord, which he gave to Jehu. Your sons shall sit upon the throne of Israel to the fourth generation. And so it came to pass. Shallum reigns over Israel. Shallum, the son of Jabesh, began to reign in the 39th year of Uzziah, king of Judah, and he reigned 1 month in Samaria. Then Menachem, the son of Gadi, came up from Tirzah and came to Samaria, and he struck down Shallum, the son of Jabesh, in Samaria and slew him and reigned in his stead. Now the rest of the deeds of Shallum and the conspiracy which he made, behold, they are written in the book of the Chronicles of the kings of Israel. At that time, Menachem sacked Tappuah, and all who were in it, and its territory from Tirzah on, because they did not open it to him. Therefore, he sacked it, and he ripped up all the women in it who were with child. Menachem reigns over Israel. In the 39th year of Azariah, king of Judah, Menachem, the son of Gadi, began to reign over Israel, and he reigned 10 years in Samaria. And he did what was evil in the sight of the Lord. He did not depart all his days from all the sins of Jeroboam, the son of Nebat, which he made Israel to sin. Pul, the king of Assyria, came against the land, and Menachem gave Pul 1,000 talents of silver that he might help him to confirm his hold of the royal power. Menachem exacted the money from Israel, that is, from all the wealthy men, 50 shekels of silver from every man to give to the king of Assyria. So the king of Assyria turned back and did not stay there in the land. Now, the rest of the deeds of Menachem and all that he did, are they not written in the book of the Chronicles of the kings of Israel? And Menachem slept with his fathers, and Pekahiah, his son, reigned in his stead. Pekahiah reigns over Israel. In the 50th year of Azariah, king of Judah, Pekahiah, the son of Menachem, began to reign over Israel in Samaria, and he reigned 2 years. And he did what was evil in the sight of the Lord. He did not turn away from the sins of Jeroboam, the son of Nebat, which he made Israel to sin. And Pekah, the son of Remaliah, his captain, conspired against him with 50 men of the Gileadites and slew him in Samaria in the citadel of the king's house. He slew him and he reigned in his stead. Now the rest of the deeds of Pekahiah and all that he did, behold, they are written in the book of the Chronicles of the kings of Israel. Pekah reigns over Israel. In the 52nd year of Azariah, the king of Judah, Pekah, the son of Remaliah, began to reign over Israel in Samaria, and he reigned 20 years. And he did what was evil in the sight of the Lord. He did not depart from the sins of Jeroboam, the son of Nebat, which he made Israel to sin. In the days of Pekah, king of Israel, Tiglath-Pileser, king of Assyria, came and captured Ijon, Abel-Bet-Maacah, Genoa,
Kadesh, Hazor, Gilead, and Galilee, all the land of Naphtali, and he carried the people captive to Assyria. Then Hoshea, the son of Elah, made a conspiracy against Pekah, the son of Remaliah, and struck him down and slew him and reigned in his stead, in the 20th year of Jotham, the son of Uzziah. Now the rest of the acts of Pekah, in all that he did, behold, they are written in the book of the Chronicles of the kings of Israel. Jotham reigns over Judah. In the second year of Pekah, the son of Remaliah, king of Israel, Jotham, the son of Uzziah, king of Judah, began to reign. He was 25 years old when he began to reign, and he reigned 16 years in Jerusalem. His mother's name was Jerusha, the daughter of Zadok. And he did what was right in the eyes of the Lord, according to all that his father Uzziah had done. Nevertheless, the high places were not removed. The people still sacrificed and burnt incense on the high places. He built the upper gate of the house of the Lord. Now, the rest of the acts of Jotham, and all that he did, are they not written in the book of the Chronicles of the kings of Judah? In those days, the Lord began to send Rezin, the king of Syria, and Pekah, the son of Remaliah, against Judah. Jotham slept with his fathers, and was buried with his fathers in the city of David, his father. And Ahaz, his son, reigned in his stead. The Book of Jonah, Chapter 1. Jonah tries to flee God. Now the word of the Lord came to Jonah, the son of Amittai, saying, "Arise, go to Nineveh, that great city, and cry against it, for their wickedness has come up before me." But Jonah rose to flee to Tarshish from the presence of the Lord. He went down to Joppa and found a ship going to Tarshish. So he paid the fare and went on board to go with them to Tarshish away from the presence of the Lord. But the Lord hurled a great wind upon the sea, and there was a mighty tempest on the sea so that the ship threatened to break up. Then the mariners were afraid, and each cried to his God, and they threw the wares that were in the ship into the sea to lighten it for them. But Jonah had gone down into the inner part of the ship and had lain down and was fast asleep. So the captain came and said to him, "What do you mean, you sleeper? Arise, call upon your God. Perhaps the God will give a thought to us that we do not perish." And they said to one another, "Come, let us cast lots that we may know on whose account this evil has come upon us." So they cast lots, and the lot fell upon Jonah. Then they said to him, "Tell us, on whose account this evil has come upon us? What is your occupation, and where do you come from? What is your country, and of what people are you?" And he said to them, "I am a Hebrew, and I fear the Lord, the God of heaven, who made the sea and the dry land." Then the men were exceedingly afraid and said to him, "What is this that you have done?" For the men knew that he was fleeing from the presence of the Lord, because he had told them. Jonah is thrown into the sea and swallowed. Then they said to him, "What shall we do to you that the sea may quiet down for us?" For the sea grew more and more tempestuous. He said to them, "Take me up and throw me into the sea. Then the sea will quiet down for you, for I know it is because of me that this great tempest has come upon you." Nevertheless, the men rowed hard to bring the ship back to land, but they could not, for the sea grew more and more tempestuous against them. Therefore, they cried to the Lord, "We beg you, O Lord, let us not perish for this man's life, and lay not on us innocent blood. For you, O Lord, have done as it pleased you." So they took up Jonah and threw him into the sea, and the sea ceased from its raging. Then the men feared the Lord exceedingly, and they offered a sacrifice to the Lord and made vows. And the Lord appointed a great fish to swallow up Jonah, and Jonah was in the belly of the fish 3 days and three nights. Chapter 2. Jonah's prayer and deliverance. Then Jonah prayed to the Lord his God from the belly of the fish, saying, "I called to the Lord out of my distress, and he answered me. Out of the belly of Sheol I cried, and you heard my voice. For you have cast me into the deep, into the heart of the seas, and the flood was round about me. All your waves and your billows passed over me." Then I said, "I am cast out from your presence. How shall I again look upon your holy temple? The waters closed in over me. The deep was round about me. Weeds were wrapped about my head at the roots of the mountains. I went down to the land, whose bars closed upon me forever. Yet you brought up my life from the pit, O Lord my God. When my soul fainted within me, I remembered the Lord, and my prayer came to you into your holy temple. Those who pay regard to vain idols forsake their true loyalty. But I, with the voice of thanksgiving, will sacrifice to you. What I have vowed, I will pay. Deliverance belongs to the Lord." And the Lord spoke to the fish, and it vomited out Jonah upon the dry land. Chapter 3. Nineveh repents. Then the word of the Lord came to Jonah the second time, saying, "Arise, go to Nineveh,
that great city and proclaim to it the message that I tell you. So Jonah arose and went to Nineveh according to the word of the Lord. Now Nineveh was an exceedingly great city, 3 days' journey in breadth. Jonah began to go into the city, going a day's journey. And he cried, "Yet 40 days, and Nineveh shall be overthrown." And the people of Nineveh believed God. They proclaimed a fast and put on sackcloth, from the greatest of them to the least of them. Then tidings reached the king of Nineveh, and he arose from his throne, removed his robe, and covered himself with sackcloth and sat in ashes. And he made proclamation and published through Nineveh, "By the decree of the king and his nobles, let neither man nor beast, herd nor flock taste anything. Let them not feed or drink water. But let man and beast be covered with sackcloth, and let them cry mightily to God. Yes, let everyone turn from his evil way and from the violence which is in his hands. Who knows? God may yet repent and turn from his fierce anger, so that we perish not." When God saw what they did, how they turned from their evil way, God repented of the evil which he had said he would do to them, and he did not do it. Chapter 4. Jonah's anger. But it displeased Jonah exceedingly, and he was angry. And he prayed to the Lord and said, "I pray you, Lord, is not this what I said when I was yet in my country? That is why I made haste to flee to Tarshish, for I knew that you are a gracious God and merciful, slow to anger and abounding in mercy, and that you repent of evil. Therefore now, O Lord, take my life from me, I beg you, for it is better for me to die than to live." And the Lord said, "Do you do well to be angry?" Then Jonah went out of the city and sat to the east of the city and made a booth for himself there. He sat under it in the shade till he should see what would become of the city. God reproves Jonah. And the Lord God appointed a plant and made it come up over Jonah that it might be a shade over his head to save him from discomfort. So Jonah was exceedingly glad because of the plant. But when dawn came up the next day, God appointed a worm which attacked the plant so that it withered. When the sun rose, God appointed a sultry east wind, and the sun beat upon the head of Jonah so that he was faint, and he asked that he might die and said, "It is better for me to die than to live." But God said to Jonah, "Do you do well to be angry for the plant?" And he said, "I do well to be angry, angry enough to die." And the Lord said, "You pity the plant, for which you did not labor, nor did you make it grow, which came into being in a night and perished in a night. And should I not pity Nineveh, that great city in which there are more than 120,000 persons who do not know their right hand from their left, and also much cattle?" Psalm 138, Thanksgiving and Praise, a Psalm of David. I give you thanks, O Lord, with my whole heart. Before the angels, I sing your praise. I bow down toward your holy temple and give thanks to your name for your mercy and your faithfulness. For you have exalted above everything your name and your word. On the day I called, you answered me. My strength of soul you increased. All the kings of the earth shall praise you, O Lord, for they have heard the words of your mouth, and they shall sing of the ways of the Lord, for great is the glory of the Lord. For though the Lord is high, he regards the lowly, but the haughty he knows from afar. Though I walk in the midst of trouble, you preserve my life. You stretch out your hand against the wrath of my enemies, and your right hand delivers me. The Lord will fulfill his purpose for me. Your mercy, O Lord, endures forever. Do not forsake the work of your hands. Father in heaven, we give you praise and thank you so much. Lord, you do. You see us and you observe us, you watch us, and not just watch us to bust us, right? Lord God, you don't just watch us to catch us doing something wrong. You are attentive to us. You attend to us, which makes no sense, Lord God, because you are the God of the universe. And yet these people, us, that you've made in your image and likeness, you attend to us with the love of a father because you have made us your sons and daughters. And so we thank you. And just, we know that you hear every one of our prayers. We know that you know all of our needs. And so in this moment, we bring our hearts to you, God, not just my words here, but the words, the heart, the needs, the desires of every person listening to these words, Lord God. I know that you know us. You know us by name. And every person who's listening to these words with a desire in their heart, with grief in their heart, with hope or joy or love in their heart, every person listening to these words, Lord God, you know the secret of the heart.
And you are the answer. You're the answer to the questions of our hearts, to the grief of our hearts, to the brokenness of our hearts. You are the answer. And so we praise you and we pray to you and we love you. May you be glorified, Lord God, in Jesus' name, in the name of the Father and of the Son and of the Holy Spirit. Amen. Okay, so in 2 Kings, let's jump in quick because we have a whole book, the book of the prophet Jonah, to get through today. And one quick note is that in 2 Kings for today, 2 Kings chapter 15, we have the king Azariah. And we might think, Azariah, I know that name. Yes, you do. But you also know the name Uzziah because Azariah became a king of Judah when he was 16 years old. And you're like, wait a second. I remember a guy in 2 Chronicles. There was a young guy who became a king, but his name was Uzziah. And later on in Isaiah, we're going to hear about Uzziah again. So it's just the kind of like how we had Joash, who also was known as Jehoash. So just so you know, if you're thinking, wait, Azariah sounds a lot like Uzziah in what he did, you are 100% correct. So he becomes a great king, right? He is a great king, except for the fact that he doesn't tear down the high places. Uzziah slash Azariah does the same as his father, Amaziah. Easy for me to say, I guess. And what happens? He restores worship in the temple. Remember this. He restores worship in the temple, but he did not tear down the high places. And so people still burned incense. They still worshiped at these false places. And so he was struck with leprosy. Remember that. And what happened was after Azariah slash Uzziah died of leprosy, his son Jotham became the king. Now, remember, Jotham was his co-regent because Uzziah slash Azariah, when he had leprosy, he wasn't able to rule. He had to live in a separate place. And that's when Jotham came in to his own as a co-regent. And then when his father died, Jotham became the king in his stead. And then what we hear the rest of chapter 15 is, oh man, chaos in the northern country of Israel. So chaos after, I mean, murder after murder. There were five different kings of Israel. Some of them, 6 months he was king. Some 1 month he was a king. And so things are tumultuous and they're getting worse and worse and worse. And they're going to get really bad. In fact, in just like two chapters from now, we actually even saw the Assyrians. His name was Pul, right? The king of Assyria. He also is known as a guy named Tiglath-Pileser. And so sometimes they see that those are the same name or the same person. They could be the same person, but basically the king of Assyria is already coming into the northern kingdom of Israel and is already carrying off people into exile. And they get named here. He goes into Ijon, Abel-Maacah, Genoa, Kedesh, Hazor, Gilead, we know that place, Galilee, and all the land of Naphtali. Remember, all those people are being carried off into Assyria. This is the beginning of this destruction of the northern kingdom of Israel, and it's just going to get worse and worse and worse. We ended at chapter 15 with King Ahaz, and Ahaz is not a good king. We're going to hear about that tomorrow, but today we still have the book of the prophet Jonah. Now, we had heard about Jonah one other place. In fact, we had heard about Jonah just a couple days ago in 2 Kings chapter 14. In 2 Kings chapter 14, Jonah is a prophet, and he's a prophet to Jeroboam II. Jeroboam II, who was a horrible, horrible king, one of the worst kings in the north. And Jonah basically affirms what Jeroboam does. And then Amos, we heard this a couple days ago. This is what I was thinking of a couple days ago in Amos chapter 6. Amos is the true prophet speaking words against Jeroboam. So this is really interesting that Jonah is already known at this point as not actually being a great prophet. And then what happens? God says, go to Nineveh and be a prophet to them. Call them to repentance. And he demonstrates that he is not a good prophet. Now, we don't know exactly right away why Jonah doesn't go immediately to Nineveh. We don't know at the beginning of the book of Jonah, we don't know why he runs off to Tarshish, but we find out later on. It's because, remember these other prophets, they're getting sent to the people of Israel, they're getting sent to the kingdom of Judah, they're getting sent to call basically the Lord's people back to repentance. Jonah, in this case, is being sent to Nineveh, which is basically Assyria, not basically, which is in Assyria. And so these are the enemies of God's people. They're not God's people. And God is saying, okay, as a prophet though, I'm calling you to go to them. I'm calling you to call them to repentance. And Jonah even says, after they repent, Jonah says, this is why I didn't want to come here, because I know who you are. I know that you are gracious, God. This is in chapter 4, verse 2. He says, I knew their conversion, the conversion of the people of Nineveh, displeased Jonah exceedingly, and he was angry. And he prayed to the Lord and said, I pray you, Lord, is not this what I said when I was yet in my country? This is why I made haste to flee to Tarshish. Here's the reason.
For I knew that you are a gracious God and merciful, slow to anger and abounding in mercy, and that you repent of evil. And he basically said, the reason why I didn't want to come here is because I didn't want it to work. I didn't want these people to repent. I wanted them to suffer for their sins. And you know, it's a matter of fact, the Assyrians were not good people. They had not treated Israel well. They, in fact, had killed so many of the people of Israel. And so Jonah, like, I don't want to go there. But the Lord God demonstrates his kindness, his graciousness, his mercy by sparing and calling to conversion even people that did not know him. Think of in chapter 3, Jonah goes through this. It's Nineveh, enormously large city, right? 3 days journey, 3 days to walk through it. Jonah gets barely a day. And all he's saying is a couple words. He says, yet 40 days and Nineveh shall be overthrown. He doesn't even tell them, yeah, God's going to do it. He doesn't tell them it's the Lord God from the people of Israel who's going to do it. He doesn't tell them what they should do. He doesn't even tell them what they're doing wrong. He just says, he's giving the bare minimum of a prophet's message. Yet 40 days and Nineveh shall be overthrown. And then people of Nineveh believed God. They proclaimed a fast, put on sackcloth. And the king himself takes off his robe and declares, no one's going to eat, no one's going to drink, not even the beasts, not even me. And they have a conversion. They repent. And again, this is just irony, right? This is almost even satire, because you have the people on the ship, right? The mariners, they convert. After God calms the storm, they worship God. Yet Jonah here is not calling upon God. You have the people of Nineveh, they worship God. And Jonah is angry about this whole thing. And so God even tries to teach Jonah a lesson by giving this, you know, willing that this plant grows up, a gourd tree to make shade over Jonah's head, and he's pleased with it. And then God causes a worm to kill the gourd plant, and Jonah is displeased because now he's hot. And God says this something that's so powerful, and not just for Jonah the prophet, but is a prophet, prophetic words for us as well. When God says, you pity the plant for which you did not labor, nor did you make it grow, which came into being in a night and perished in a night. So why, you know, there's this plant that, again, you didn't even work for. You didn't have anything to do. You just was happy that it was here, that I brought here. And now you are angry enough to die. Should I not, I, the Lord, the God of everything, the God who made everyone, should I not have more care for these people in Nineveh? Who, and as he says, 120,000 people who do not know their right hand from their left. Like they don't have the law. They haven't been given the commandments of God. They don't know what's right and what's wrong. And should I not care for them? Basically, God says, my favorite line, almost the entire Bible, maybe, but at least in the book of the prophet Jonah, is the very last line where he says, the great city in which there are more than 120,000 persons who do not know their right hand from their left, and also much cattle. You guys, but also Jonah, they've got a lot of cows. But there's an element here where God is saying, this is the depth of my love. And Jonah, you and your love has no depth. You and your love has no depth. You didn't want me to call these people back to repentance. You didn't want me to give them my mercy. And you're angry enough to die. So Jonah, what you need is you need a depth. You need to experience the depth of my love in your life. And that's so many of us, right? Where we can speak the words of God. I know I can. I can speak the words of God and still have shallowness in my heart. I can speak the words of God and still not want to extend mercy, not want to extend God's justice to somebody, extend God's graciousness to someone because of the shallowness of my heart. And so for all of us, you know, if you've been baptized, and anointed priest, prophet, and king. And so all of us called to be prophets. I hope we're not like prophets like Jonah, prophets who don't want to speak God's word because we don't want people to know how much he loves them. Hopefully we're prophets like Amos. Again, that contrasting when they're talking to Jeroboam, Jonah tells Jeroboam what he wants to hear and Amos tells Jeroboam what he needs to hear. Hopefully all of us allow the Lord to tell us what we need to hear. And then we're able to speak that truth, to hear that truth ourselves and let that truth convert our hearts, and also to live that truth out in such a way that our lives are prophetic lives, witnesses and testimony to Jesus. Let's keep praying for each other because it's not an easy thing. It is often a challenge for all of us. So embrace the challenge. Pray for each other. I'm praying for you. Please pray for me. My name is Father Mike, and I cannot wait to see you tomorrow. God bless.

0: That was day 181 of Bible in a Year with Father Mike Schmitz. And now we'd like to share audio from the Ascension app with scripture expert Jeff Cavins answering a question about the details in Joshua chapter 2, verse 21, in the story about Rahab.
1: Rahab ties a crimson cord in the window. Is there significance to the color, place, or action? Also, we read that her house was built in the city wall. Did her part of the wall not fall? First of all, yes. The story is that Rahab, she was in alliance with the spies who came in to spy out Jericho. And she believed in their message and the God of Israel. And she, in fact, makes an alliance with them. And they're going to, when they destroy the city, they're going to notice this red ribbon, this red rope or cloth, and they're not going to destroy the place where she is at. And most Bible scholars will tell us that this is a precursor to the blood of the Lord. If you're there at Jericho in the coming into the promised land with Joshua, you have to look behind you a number of years, 40 some years, when they came out of Egypt. And when they came out of Egypt, they were told to take the blood of the lamb to put it on the doorposts and the lintel of their home. And when God would pass over that country, he would see that blood and they were spared. Same idea with Rahab in Joshua. And of course, us today, Christians, we are washed in the blood of the lamb and we are made clean. And it is the blood of the lamb that is the very center of our entire faith. We read that her house was built into the city wall. Did her part of the wall not fall? Well, we know that Jericho was destroyed, and I don't know all of the details exactly about all of that, but I do know that prior to this event, there was a major event where cities were leveled, probably an earthquake. And after that, cities rebuilt. But the rebuilding of those cities was not nearly as strong as it was before. And so if you had walls, they were probably not as steady as they were before. These walls could crumble. But in terms of those details about her exact house, I don't know exactly, but I do know she was spared.
0: That was audio of scripture expert Jeff Cavins answering a question about the details in Joshua chapter 2, verse 21. The story about Rahab. More answers to questions about scripture and Catholic teaching are available in the Ascension app and on the Ascension Presents YouTube channel. Thank you for joining us for Bible in a Year with Father Mike Schmitz. 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
4: Catechism in a Year is produced and funded by Ascension and distributed on radio through a partnership with Spoke Street Media. 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You can follow along in any recent version of the catechism of the Catholic Church. A reading plan and all Catechism in a Year episodes can be found at ascensionpress.com/CIY or on the Ascension app. Yesterday, we talked about how our celebration of the Eucharist on earth unites us to the heavenly liturgy. Today, we're focusing on the different names we use for the Eucharist. And Father Mike explains all of these titles remind us that the Eucharist is both noun and verb. Jesus' sacrifice to the Father and Jesus himself.
0: Hi, my name is Father Mike Schmitz, and you're listening to the Catechism in a Year, where we encounter God's plan of sheer goodness for us, revealed in Scripture and passed down through the tradition of the Catholic faith. The Catechism in a Year is provided by Ascension, who produced and funded this program. In 365 days, we'll read through the Catechism of the Catholic Church, discovering our identity in God's family as we journey together toward our heavenly home. This is day 181. We are reading paragraphs 1328 to 1332, and we are continuing to read about the Eucharist. So yesterday we talked about how, just the introduction, right? This Holy Eucharist completes Christian initiation. We talked about that it's the source and summit of the Christian life. Today, we're just talking about what is this sacrament called? Because the sacrament has a bunch of different names. You call it the Mass, call it the Eucharist, but there's so many things. Every one of the names that we call the Eucharist reveals something distinct about it. It says there, each name evokes certain aspects of what the Eucharist really is and what the Eucharist does. And so when it comes to God, names are never merely names. Names always mean something. And so that's so important. Your name means something. And what we call the Eucharist, the holy sacrifice of the Mass, the breaking of the bread, all these, they mean something. And they invite us into a deeper aspect of what it is to participate more and more fully, to enter more and more deeply into the reality of the Eucharist. So in order to prepare our hearts for this, our minds, let's open up ourselves to prayer, open up ourselves to the Holy Spirit in the name of Jesus. We pray, Father in heaven, thank you. Father, you have revealed your name to us. You've revealed the name of your Son, Jesus Christ, our Lord, to us. And you've revealed the different ways in which we are called to consider the Eucharist. Lord God, when we begin to think that we know you, it's pretty clear that we only know something of you. Help us to know your heart in the depths. Help us to know your heart as well as we know anyone's heart. Help us to know you even better than we know anyone. As you continue to reveal yourself to us in your sacraments, in your Scripture, here in the Eucharist, we ask that you please deepen our love for you, not just our knowledge. Broaden our love for you, not just what we know. And help us to allow you and your grace to transform our lives into living reflections of you, so that we can be walking tabernacles, so that we can be walking witnesses, apostles sent forth, because you have made us your children in baptism. You have strengthened us with confirmation, and you feed us, and you make us into yourself in this unique and mysterious way in the Holy Eucharist. Oh God, may you be praised and glorified. Hear our prayer now and forever. In Jesus' name we pray. Amen. In the name of the Father, and of the Son, and of the Holy Spirit. Amen. It is day 181. We are reading paragraphs 1328 to 1332. What is this sacrament called? The inexhaustible richness of this sacrament is expressed in the different names we give it. Each name evokes certain aspects of it. It is called Eucharist, because it is an action of thanksgiving to God. The Greek words Eucharistein and Eulogein recall the Jewish blessings that proclaim, especially during a meal, God's works, creation, redemption, and sanctification. the Lord's Supper. Because of its connection with the supper which the Lord took with his disciples on the eve of his passion, and because it anticipates the wedding feast of the Lamb in the heavenly Jerusalem. The breaking of bread. Because Jesus used this rite, part of a Jewish meal, when as master of the table he blessed and distributed the bread, above all at the Last Supper. It is by this action that his disciples will recognize him after his resurrection, and it is this expression that the first Christians will use to designate their Eucharistic assemblies. By doing so, they signified that all who eat the one broken bread, Christ, enter into communion with him and form but one body in him. The Eucharistic Assembly, Synaxis. Because the Eucharist is celebrated amid the assembly of the faithful, the visible expression of the church. The memorial of the Lord's passion and resurrection. The Holy Sacrifice. Because it makes present the one sacrifice of Christ the Savior and includes the church's offering. The terms holy sacrifice of the Mass, sacrifice of praise, spiritual sacrifice, pure and holy sacrifice are also used, since it completes and surpasses all the sacrifices of the Old Covenant. The Holy and Divine Liturgy, because the Church's whole liturgy finds its center and most intense expression in the celebration of this sacrament. In the same sense, we also call its celebration the Sacred Mysteries. We speak of the Most Blessed Sacrament because it is the sacrament of sacraments. The Eucharistic species reserved in the tabernacle are designated by this same name. Holy Communion. Because by this sacrament, we unite ourselves to Christ, who makes us sharers in his body and blood to form a single body. We also call it the Holy Things, Ta Hagia, Sancta. The first meaning of the phrase Communion of Saints in the Apostles' Creed, the Bread of Angels, Bread from Heaven, Medicine of Immortality, Viaticum. Holy Mass, Misa, because the liturgy in which the mystery of salvation is accomplished concludes with the sending forth, Missio, of the faithful, so that they may fulfill God's will in their daily lives. Okay, there we are, paragraphs 1328 to 1332, these incredible names. These names might be all familiar with you. You might think, oh, I know every one of these. I use every one of these names to talk about the Eucharist. The first one is Eucharist. What is Eucharist? Well, it comes from the Greek word Eucharistein, right? So it is thanksgiving. The Hebrew word Todah is thanksgiving. If you're in Israel, you're speaking Hebrew to somebody, or they're speaking Hebrew to you, and you want to say thank you, say Todah. Back in the Old Testament, remember that there were many different kinds of sacrifices. There were sacrifices of atonement, sacrifices of petition, sacrifices of thanksgiving, many different kinds of sacrifices. The rabbis at one point, they had said that in the age of the Messiah, all sacrifices will cease except for one. The only sacrifice that would remain in the age of the Messiah, according to the rabbis, was the Todah sacrifice. The Eucharistic sacrifice, which I think is remarkable, because here are those rabbis speaking in some prophetic way, because here you realize all other sacrifices have ended, right? The temple was destroyed in the year 70 AD. And so since then, there has been no temple. Since then, there has been no sacrifice except for the one great sacrifice of the Son to the Father and the power of the Holy Spirit, the sacrifice of the Eucharist, just like the rabbis had taught. The one sacrifice that remains in the age of the Messiah is the Todah, the Eucharistic sacrifice. So we call it Eucharist. We also call it the Lord's Supper, which makes sense because here we are. Jesus established this at the Lord's Supper. The breaking of the bread. You know, during the Easter season, you will hear this a lot, especially because we read a lot from the Acts of the Apostles. And so you have the resurrection appearance of Jesus, is at the end of Luke's gospel, the resurrection appearance of Jesus on the road to Emmaus to the two disciples, right? Cleopas and I think it's Mrs. Cleopas, but that's up for debate. Anyways, the two people, they're walking from Jerusalem to Emmaus. Jesus shows up, talks with them, gives them a good Bible study. And then it says they recognized him in the breaking of the bread. The church has always interpreted that as Eucharist, because even Acts chapter 2, verse 24, it says the disciples devoted themselves to the apostles' teaching, to the communal life, to the breaking of bread, and to the prayers. And again, going back to this, breaking of bread doesn't just mean they ate meals together. It's code, essentially, for the Eucharist. It's code for the Mass. And so that's going to be there. The Eucharistic Assembly, right? Because we don't just do this on our own. It's called the Eucharistic Assembly because we gather together. And it's the whole church that offers up the Eucharist. It is the memorial of the Lord's passion and resurrection. Remember, we talked about the word anamnesis, memory, that when we remember what Jesus has done, we're not simply recalling something, but we're actually there once again. So it is the memorial of the Lord's passion and resurrection. But coming on to the next couple terms, the last one we talked about, 1332, Holy Mass or Misa, it comes from the end of the old rite of Mass, well, any Latin rite of Mass, ite Misa est, which is, you know, essentially go forth, right? So sending forth is missio. So they called it the Mass because it was where you would be sent forth. And that's so true, right? We get filled with the Holy Spirit. We get filled with Jesus Christ, body, blood, soul, and divinity. And then we're sent out into the world to do what? Well, to bring that body, blood, soul, and divinity, to bring that Holy Spirit to the world. We're sent forth by the Mass. But in 1330, there is a unique term for the Lord's Supper, the unique term for the Eucharist. And it is the Holy Sacrifice, or the Holy Sacrifice of the Mass, a sacrifice of praise, spiritual sacrifice, pure and holy sacrifice that was also used. What that is, remember we talked about the Todah sacrifice, right? That's still offered. At the heart of everything, the Eucharist is the sacrifice of the Son to the Father and the power of the Holy Spirit. We said this yesterday, that out of all sacraments, the Eucharist is unique because it is Jesus. It's not simply an action of Jesus. 100%, totally true. At the same time, the Eucharist is an action. It is also a verb. And it is the holy sacrifice of the Mass. It's the unbloody sacrifice of Jesus Christ to the Father in the power of the Holy Spirit. And it is that sacrifice of Jesus on Calvary. It is the sacrifice of Jesus on the cross. That's what it is. And so, yes, it's a noun. It's also a verb. And what is the verb? The verb is sacrifice. And that is so important for all of us because we recognize that here's the love of our God. And we get to join in this. I will say this so many times in the next number of days. The heart of religion is not merely the creed. Now, we've talked about the creed a lot, right? We had the first pillar. It took a long time to get through it because the creed is very important. And the heart of religion is not going to be the moral life, although we're going to talk about that after this. The heart of religion, all religion, is worship. The heart of religion is, what are we giving to God? And the heart of worship is sacrifice. This is so important for us to understand that the heart of religion is worship. And the heart of worship is sacrifice. And at the heart of our relationship with God, at the heart of our religion, at the heart of our worship is the great sacrifice of the Son of God to the Father in the power of the Holy Spirit that we get to participate in the holy sacrifice of the Mass. So when you and I go to the Mass, we're not just watching this happen. We are participating in the sacrifice of praise. We're participating in this pure and holy sacrifice, as it goes on to say, the holy and divine liturgy. In the sacred mysteries, we get invited into this. And that's, man, yes, we receive Holy Communion, and that's another term. We receive Holy Communion. It's amazing, incredible. We get fed with what they call the bread of angels, right? Bread from heaven. And yet, before that, we get to participate in worship. Before that, we get to participate in the offering of the sacrifice. But lifting up with the ministerial priest, right? Remember, you've been baptized. You're a kingdom priest. You share in a baptismal priesthood. You get to unite your prayers with the prayers of the ministerial priest, who's united, right, to the prayers of the one great high priest, Jesus Christ. And so when you and I go to Mass, we are at the holy sacrifice of the Mass, offering up that great and eternal, once for all sacrifice that Jesus made on the cross. We participate in it in an unbloody way. And that's so incredible. You guys, you remember when I got kind of excited a couple days ago about confirmation, having the five effects of confirmation, all those things? Mm-hmm. This is going to be an entire section of just, I am so grateful. I'm so grateful to be able to be sharing this with you, be walking through this section on the Eucharist and the next other sacraments, of course. But especially these days, it just highlights what an incredible gift it is for all of us to be able to be united like this. To be able to just press play and hear what God has in store for all of us. Oh man, I thank you so much for being a part of this journey because it is remarkable to be able to hear how much God loves you. This is so much of it, right? We have all these names for the Eucharist. At the center of all of it, though, is the Eucharist is the love of the Father for you. The Eucharist is the love of God for you. So I hope that we just received that love today. I am praying for that for you. Please pray for that for me. My name is Father Mike. I cannot wait to see you tomorrow. God bless.
4: That was day 181 of Catechism in a Year with Father Mike Schmitz. You know, God wants a relationship with us. So everything we're learning is not just to make us smarter, but for us to first and foremost love God. And now I'd like to share audio from a video called Do You Need a Spiritual Director? With Father Mark Mary and Mother Claire from the Ascension Presents YouTube channel.
5: Hey, I'm Father Mark Mary.
6: I'm Mother Claire.
5: We are the Franciscan Friars and Sisters of Renewal. And this is Ascension Presents. Mother Claire, great to have you back.
6: Thank you. Great to be here.
5: What is spiritual direction? What's it for? Whether or not it's something that one should pursue now? And if either they're not there yet or it's not open to them, how you can sort of supplement your spiritual life if a spiritual director isn't appropriate at the moment or isn't available at the moment. So Mother Claire, you've gone to spiritual direction school. And maybe that's something that people will be surprised at first is that not only priests are spiritual directors. Mm-hmm. Yeah. So if you can share a little bit what brought you to spiritual direction school and then what you learned while you were there about what spiritual direction is.
6: Okay, sure. First of all, going to spiritual direction school was a tremendous grace for me and one that I wasn't looking for. I wasn't particularly eager to go to spiritual direction school to become a spiritual director, I should say. I was in formation at the time and looking to utilize those skills in the formation setting because I had a preconceived idea, which I now do not hold, that only priests really are and should be and could be really spiritual directors, which I do not hold any longer. So I really wasn't going to spiritual direction school to become a spiritual director. And lo and behold, here I am doing plenty of spiritual direction. And it's a tremendous blessing, a tremendous blessing. But as to your question, Father Mark Mary, which is a really good one, what is it? And who really should be looking for it? Because spiritual directors are hard to come by. They're not always available. But really, is it what's needed in every situation when it's being sought? So that's excellent. Spiritual direction, I think, is needed when a person is really in a committed daily prayer life with the Lord as you are. So should you have a spiritual director? You should.
5: Yes.
6: Absolutely.
5: And I do.
6: And so should I. And I do. And we do. But every maybe 24-year-old who's kind of newly getting into their faith, experiencing a kind of the light of conversion, may not need a spiritual director sort of right out of the gate. Because at first, it's about learning how to be a disciple and learning how to get that regularity of discipline into the life, which means so many things, as we both know, what it is we newly are rejecting and what it is we newly are embracing and how to conform our life to what we now believe. And that takes a lot of work, a lot of effort, and maybe a lot of help, but not exactly spiritual direction. Mm-hmm. So I don't think that's always the answer.
5: It's a good thing. There are a ton of people who are renewed in their life of faith and of prayer and are passionate about seeking the Lord. And there's a lot of just people across the board who are passionate about their interior life, and they've heard of this thing called spiritual direction. Part of the lived reality, the difficulty is that the number of spiritual directors available is very limited. You may not have a spiritual director available. Just to kind of contextualize it a little bit, is it was about this time last year where a lot of different kind of college, post-college groups start their years of service or mission work. And in a span of about a week, I received 8 new request to be a spiritual director. And we just get them all the time. And it's the hardest thing in the world for me to say no to because I so want to be available to everyone in that way. And I see the fruit of it, but I just can't say yes to everyone.
6: Of course.
5: And I realize that that's not unique to me, but across the board, the demand is much higher than these spiritual directors. But if you can't get a spiritual director and you're living a real life of prayer and really kind of trying to grow in discipleship, all is not lost.
6: No.
5: All is not lost. You can be all right. So Mother Claire, like what would, for those who aren't able to have a spiritual direction but want to supplement and complement their spiritual lives, what's out there? What would you recommend?
6: Mm-hmm. That's a great question. There are plenty of things that can help really support the life of discipleship and the inner life, which is really what the person is usually looking for. They're seeking maybe at times advice, and they're seeking guidance, and they're seeking that formation. We spend a lot of time on our intellectual formation in school and other, maybe our athletic or physical formation, but we're not really usually pursuing our interior formation as actively until our big conversion experience, perhaps. And so really those initial stages are about that formation. And so first of all, the sacraments, steeping yourself in a sacramental life is extremely formative. So the regular mass for those who are able, and then confession, and then even possibly a confessor. And that also might be complicated.
5: So what's a confessor?
6: So this is when I enter into a relationship with one priest who becomes my regular confessor. So I'm not going, okay, whichever church is open, 4:30 on a Saturday afternoon, I'm seeking out this particular priest who's agreed to be my confessor. And the reason why that can be helpful is that this person is getting to know your soul as you confess regularly. And so you're getting those little words of guidance. It's not an hour-long spiritual direction session, but you don't need an hour-long spiritual direction session. You're speaking your sins, you're repenting of your sins, and you're getting that guidance that's the antidote to those things you're struggling with. And that gets you a long way. You have a regular confessor relationship, you can get a long way in your formation in the inner life. Very, very helpful. As you're really trying to, again, conform your life to the life of the gospel, the life of Christ, you become aware of a lot of things. So yeah, just having that opportunity mm-hmm. to confess, very, very good, very helpful. So yeah, the sacraments get you a long way in terms of inner formation.
5: Confessor, like you've just said, to sort of emphasize it, it goes a long way. It goes a very long way. I think typically we're going to say no less than once a month is good practice. If you're really serious, and again, you've talked to the confessor and he's good with it. For most people, I think probably every other week.
6: Yeah, I think that's a great gauge. Yeah, as you're growing and you're becoming more aware.
5: And secondly is this, I think if you have a group who you're walking with, doing discipleship with, if it's a Bible study group, if it's a women group, if it's a prayer group, but a group where you're talking with people, sharing a little bit what's going on in your life, bouncing off some of what you're thinking, and ideally with a couple of people in there who are wise and a little bit more weathered in the spiritual life. With those, if you have those two pieces, you have regular prayer, regular confessor, sacramental life, and a group along the journey, you're in pretty good shape.
6: You're in pretty good shape.
5: You're in pretty good shape.
6: Absolutely.
5: So we'll say you had one other thought as well, is like about spiritual reading.
6: Yeah, spiritual reading I think is worth mentioning too, because we're so accustomed perhaps of just taking in whatever's there. And if you really can be disciplined about what it is you're taking in whatever format, you know, whether that's on social media, what you're taking in video wise, but also especially reading, that's formative. You know, what we take into us is going to come out of us in some way, shape or form. So we want to be taking in things that are holy and formative. So the scriptures, of course, and the writings of the saints and the writings of just the really superb classics in the spiritual life. And when we start to not just devour books, but really read them in a spiritual way, which means reading them with prayer, start with a little prayer to the Holy Spirit, crack open a book and just read slowly, and then think about what we read and try to apply what we read. It's a very different way of reading for some people. You know, I can get into reading so much, I can just devour what I'm reading. But to do spiritual reading is something entirely different if we want it to be formative mm-hmm. for us.
5: If you have those things, I'd say nothing's going to be lacking. There's a few people, though, like, so spiritual direction is there and it is for somebody. Like, who would you say, if you're in this place in life, you really should ask God to open the door and seek out a spiritual director?
6: Yeah, what comes to mind first of all is if someone is discerning something big like life big, like mm-hmm. the priesthood, mm-hmm. Beginning to ask those questions about discernment, it is helpful to have someone that's you're in a committed direction relationship with, discerning the religious life, maybe even discerning marriage or another big life thing. But also if you're not in the initial stages anymore, you know, if you're not in the initial, I'm giving my life over to Christ, I'm conforming my life to the church, and you're past the coaching stage and prayer, to stop praying would be like severing your right arm. Like it's so part of you. It's part of your existence. You wouldn't think of not praying. Then you might at that point really need a guide at a certain point as you go through the different levels of prayer to understand what's happening to you.
5: And I think if you're at that point, you're discerning something big, you're really committed to life prayer, step one is just to ask God to send you
6: absolutely
5: the right person. Take heart. Those of you who are passionate about the Lord and following him and maybe don't have access to a spiritual director, is the tools that you need to grow radically in the spiritual life, are available to you. Mm-hmm. Seek them out, pray for them. And maybe if you are in a place where you're making a big life decision, losing prayer would be like cutting off your arm. Seek out a spiritual director by first asking God's guidance. Thanks, Mother Claire. Thank you all for watching, and we look forward to being with you again next week. Somos peregrinos poco a poco, little by little. Vamos a llegar. We're going to make it. Thank you all. God bless. Peace.
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2: This is Dale Alquist with a Chesterton Minute. Have you ever noticed that most modern philosophies are very dark and depressing? As G.K. Chesterton says, most people in our world today have been forced to be happy about the little things, but sad about the big ones. But that's not the way we were meant to be. We were meant to be joyful. Sadness is only an interlude. Praise should be the permanent pulsation of the soul. 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The pagan must constantly seek after pleasure because there's great sadness and emptiness inside him. Joy, which is the small publicity of the pagan, is the gigantic secret of the Christian. Let's share the secret. Want more than a minute? 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
6: Hello, beloved family. How are you? I pray that you are well. I'm terrific, and I'm with you, and I'm thrilled. And we don't have very much response to yesterday's program as yet. We have one, I was going to say, very good email that I want to share with you. Jacob Martin Kraft is the co-host of Rise Right in the Morning with Sarah. And in my mind, he's just an outstanding young man. And I invited him yesterday to come on the program with me because the end of last week, we had a long discussion following my program where I spoke about the church it being prophesied as being the APE, the mimic of the true church, but not the true church, at a time where there'd be two false popes, and whether Pope Leo and Francis were real, we don't know, and all that's going on in the church, all the heresy being taught, all the departure from the faith on specific issues such as LGBTQ, just war, the approval of bishops and priests in the homosexual arena, just so much. It's quite disheartening. And how do you measure all that against a Lord, our Lord, who said that he will lead his church into all truth until the end of time? And that the gates of hell will not prevail. If, as some believe, Pope Pius X or others believe the 12th were the last popes,

0: Does that fit into our Lord's promise of indefectibility? Doesn't mean people are impeccable. Doesn't mean the popes are infallible. The doctrine of infallibility that came from the First Vatican Council is actually a negative gift. What it says, it doesn't even say that the Pope always speaks truth. It says that when the Pope imposes, so to speak, tells the faithful in matters of faith and morals, doctrine and morals, that something is infallible, and he binds it on us, such as the resurrection of our Lord, the Assumption of Our Lady in 1950 by Pope Pius XII. Very, very few, I don't know if I could, if I need more than two hands to count them, infallible doctrines on in 2,000 years. When a pope, ex cathedra, some people pronounce it cathedra, that means the chair, ex out of the chair of Peter, when the pope binds the faithful to believe something from the chair of Peter on a matter of faith and morals, then it is from God, and we must believe it. And the gift is not that he speaks truth. I say it's a negative gift, because in that instance, the Holy Spirit simply protects him from error. And in protecting the Holy Father from speaking error in such a case, very limited cases, he protects the whole church. And so there are many errors going around and have been for 2,000 years, and I dare say for 6,000 years since Adam and Eve in the garden. God chose a people through whom he would bring the Messiah to the world, and he's faithful to his promises, and he did that. And if I were Jewish during those 2,000 years, there's a period of time, I think there was only one faithful person, and that was still the Messianic line, the line, a young man through whom the Messiah came through. God is faithful. We are not the Jewish people. Did bear the Messiah, not because of their faithfulness, but because of God's faithfulness to his promises. And the church stands, and the gates of hell will not prevail. Doesn't mean they won't attack. If they won't prevail, it means they are attacked. They are attacking the church, but they won't prevail. Not because we as Catholics are faithful. I'm embarrassed for how our faith is presented throughout the world, how false shepherds, how false teaching is allowed to spread all over the place. It's disheartening. It's embarrassing. It's demonic in some cases. So, does that mean that the church is defectible? That God has left his church? That the current times have overtaken and overwhelmed his promises? No, it does not. No, it does not. If God's promises depended upon the faithfulness, even the understanding of his sheep, we'd be lost. We'd be lost. Why has God called us sheep? The shepherd, the main shepherd, even the Pope, is also a sheep. Why has God called us sheep? Because sheep are dumb. They're stupid. They think they can do many things, but they can't. And apart from the shepherd, they're doomed. And so why God has allowed the many, many, many, many things he's allowed through 2,000 years, 6,000 years, why he allowed the fall in the garden, plunging the world into original sin, I don't know the answers. We have theologians, we have the scriptures, we have all kinds of things. We say, what is it, fault? Oh, happy fault. Happy fault, the sin of Adam and Eve. Happy fault. How on earth does the church say that? And it continues, happy fault because of him who brought us such a Savior, which we never would have known were it not for our fallenness and our sin. We know what forgiveness is. We know what grace is. The fallen angels don't experience that, and the angels who didn't fall don't experience that. So I'm going to read you an email. I'm going to invite Jacob on the program. He's listening to me now. In fact, I sent this email. I forwarded it to Jacob because I want his help on this. We have an email from John, who I received it yesterday, who was very concerned about my buying into Jacob's belief and explanations. I was also concerned with it. It's shaky. It's still shaky for me because what John wrote in his email, which I'm going to read to you, is shaky. It's not easy. In fact, I told John that I showed yesterday's program that our sisters here don't listen to Mother Miriam live. They're working, and they don't. So they don't listen to Mother Miriam live. They don't know what happens on the program. But I showed it to them yesterday. I must have shown them in all these years, maybe 4 or 5 programs tops, when something noteworthy occurs. I showed them this, and I would say 2/3 of them are happy and relieved for it, yesterday's program. But there are a small number who are not happy with it, just as John, through his email, is not happy with it. And I've told Jacob, I'm a little shaky with it also, because I've been so strong and adamant all these years. I'm no less strong on the faith. But how to respond to heresy, how to respond to reports of anti-popes and the church going under, all of that. How to respond to all this that's going on? What is the proper way for sheep to respond? Can we take matters into our hands? Can we speak against the Pope? Can we believe that he's a false Pope? We can. The answer is yes on all these things. We can do and believe what we wish. But what is true and what is proper? And yesterday, Jacob, I'm speaking much longer than I thought I would on this, but I don't mind if today's program is on this as well. Yesterday, there was an article which both Jacob and I read from Crisis Magazine exactly on this and quoted popes and saints. It's outstanding. I'm not going to read it. I might wind up reading it maybe tomorrow. I might wind up sending it out or putting it in our newsletter. It's outstanding. And has many quotes from saints and popes that verify what Jacob is saying. And I wouldn't have come to this on my own because I'm too upset with what's going on in the church. And it seems too obvious to me that we're right. But I think the Holy Spirit's at work. And I think what Jacob has presented to me and taught me, and perhaps others of you through yesterday's program, I don't know, I think it's true. The transition from fighting, as I had, to submitting, not to evil, not to error, but following the likes of St. Padre Pio, Don Bosco, I think even Alphonse Liguori, I'm going to mention something about him. I think it's the way to go. We're not holier than them, and not holier than the church that God is allowing to go these ways. So when we come back from the break, beloved, I'm going to invite Jake on the program again, and I'm going to read that email, and then we're going to take your calls, the whole program, if you wish to call in, at 1-877-511-5483. You can also email at mother@thestationofthecross.com. And again, if you could stick to this topic today, because it's quite important. Hello, beloved. This is Mother Miriam. Like Mother Miriam Live and the many other programs that originate from the Station of the Cross, Divine Mercy in My Soul is all about the messages that Jesus revealed to St. Faustina. 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
0: Welcome back, beloved, to Mother Miriam Live. We are live, and I'm here with Jacob Martin Kraft, who I've invited to come on with me now for a second day to continue what we spoke about yesterday, which is how do we act? How do we respond? How do we think? How do we deal emotionally, intellectually, all of that, with all that's going on in the church, and continue to trust the church while clarifying some of the errors without accusing the Pope of being false or the church being a false church and all of that. So I'm going to invite Jacob, if you would, dear one, to come on with me. There you are.
7: I'm good.
0: Here. All right. And I'm going to read an email from a gentleman named John, mm-hmm. who emailed me last night, yesterday afternoon, and wrote what I personally could have written before our own Jake helped me to understand otherwise. And so I'm going to read it, and I read it to my own sisters last night, and not everybody agrees with the conclusion I've come to. But I think it's important, as the conclusion is challenged, it's not my conclusion, it's what Jake has helped me understand, but I do understand that even though my new understanding leaves me a tiny bit shaky, because I have to live it through and work it through many ideas. So John emailed me and wrote this. He says, "I'm sorry, Mother, but I believe you are being misled by Jake, the producer." That's my brother here, who produces my program and who you see on the screen with me. Okay. "He's in error if he says that we should not speak out against the Pope and his hierarchy, who are promoting the homosexuality pride agenda in the Synodal Church." Now, I'm not going to take apart every sentence at this point. I'm just going to read it through, but I want to point out that John has misunderstood and misquoted. I just read a misunderstanding. Jake never suggested we shouldn't speak out. So I'm going to read through this email. You might pick up some misquotes and misunderstandings as well. John says, "Heard your talk, Mother Miriam, from today, which is June 29th, which is yesterday. The 800-pound elephant in the room that Jake conveniently did not discuss is the parade inside St. Peter's Basilica. In fact, we didn't discuss any of this, Jake. Hold on a moment. Going wrong in the church. We didn't point all this out. And you verbally admitted and said that there's certainly a crisis in the church right now. But I keep commenting. Let me go through it. The 800-pound elephant in the room that Jay conveniently did not discuss is the parade inside St. Peter's Basilica, the fiducia supplicants, same-sex couples' blessings from Cardinal Fernandez, the turning the blind eye from the Pope and the hierarchy towards priests and clergy who promote that homosexual acts are no longer sinful and should be celebrated during Pride Month. There are many videos showing LGBTQ pride masses where the pride flag is present, and the priests and bishops give communion and commit sacrilege. The SSPX, John continues, gets excommunicated for being traditional. Meanwhile, these priests, they're not getting excommunicated for being traditional. So we have to go through this, Jake, and clarify some of this. But again, I keep threatening that I'm not going to comment, and I do. The SSPX gets excommunicated by being traditional. Meanwhile, these priests and bishops who promote the homosexual vices do not get excommunicated. The SSPX gets excommunicated because they are not tolerant and inclusive of the homosexual pride vice. Of course, that's false. Producer Jake says, we should be silent about all of this because if we speak out, then it's from the devil. Oh, John, I think you need to go back and listen to that podcast yesterday. He says, excellent gaslighting and lipstick by producer Jake. The Catholic Church of the past 1900 plus years is not the synodal church. They're two different religions. Both Pope Leo and Francis said that they will continue with their mission of the synodal church. These are the themes of the synodal church, which a new religion, such, he says, ecumenism, all religions are a path to salvation, homosexual vices are no longer sinful, women priests, Pachamama demonic worshiping. That's what the new religion includes, he says. He continues, John continues, I hope you don't fall for Jacob's erroneous advice. Remember St. Paul, today is his feast day, which it was yesterday, but we do commemorate him today. Remember St. Paul, today is his feast day, in Scripture, saying, let him be anathema to anyone who speaks a scripture that goes against tradition. St. Paul never said that. So, so much. Let him be anathema who speaks a scripture that goes against tradition, especially those in the hierarchy who promote the homosexual agenda inside the synodal church, which is not, I'm emphasizing John's emphasis here, which is not the Catholic Church. Producer Jacob is not holier than St. Paul. Remember, St. Paul said, let him be anathema to anyone who speaks error. Don't let Jake, the producer, silence you from speaking, but against the errors, I'm so sorry. Don't let Jake, the producer, silence you from speaking out against the errors of the Pope and the hierarchy who promote Pride Month and are trying to create the false religion of the synodal church, a.k.a. the Sodom church, which is a church of sodomy. That ends the email. Now, Jake, I looked at the email, and I haven't seen you smiling through all of this, but I see it now. Mm-hmm. I do take this extremely seriously, mm-hmm. and I wish to respect John and everyone, including some of my sisters here, who are so confident because their prioress, moi, is so adamant and strong on the faith and strong at fighting error. And I think a couple of them are saying, did I come to the wrong place? I announced yesterday, I explained that a conversation with Jake has convinced me, not because of my intellect, but because of the grace of the Holy Spirit, that there's another take on this, which I think is right, and which coincides with our Lord saying he'll lead the church into all truth and that the gates of hell will not prevail. So I'm going to ask you, Jake, to give a bit of a summary on that truth from our Lord. And then we could take a quick look at John's email. And beloved, the toll-free number is 1-877-511-5483. And I'm inviting you now to call in this moment or any moment you wish to speak with me or Jake or both of us. If you speak with me, you're probably going to speak with Jake because I'll bring him in. And I will not be surprised at any question. If you call in, you're welcome to call in anonymously if you wish, not an issue. I say often the heart of the matter is the matter of your heart. And if you call in and want to pronounce us as even one of the elect who could have gone astray, that's okay. We need to be able to respond to this. And it's extremely important. So once more, the number is 1-877-511-5483. I'm turning it over to Jake for, my dear brother, just a general summary, if you could, and then we'll go through John's email.
7: Certainly.
0: God bless you, Jake.
7: Yes, thank you, Mother. And it's really, I can't say it better than that excellent article from Crisis Magazine said it. There was so many great citations in there. A lot of these are citations that I'd seen before, but I'd been seeing them in multiple different places where I was researching all of this. I also highly recommend the website trueorfalsepope.com with John Salza and Robert Sisco. And in fact, they wrote a great book refuting sedevacantism that actually used to be published by the Society of St. Pius X. They actually endorsed and published that book. But once Robert Sisco and John Salza, who used to attend the SSPX, started looking into some of the SSPX issues, they said, oh, well, here's where the Society gets a couple of things wrong. And they kind of went separate ways.
0: TrueOrFalsePope.com.
7: There's a lot of excellent.
0: I'm going to look up that.
7: Yes.
0: Right. And just so our listeners know, we're not talking about, although the subject comes up, understandably, we're not speaking about sedevacantism at the moment.
7: Although it's kind of related because this idea that the church can defect, that the church can elect a fake pope and then still keep endorsing that fake pope as the head, that contradicts the dogma of indefectibility.
0: That's another thing we didn't speak about. I got another email that said, Mother, there have been 40 anti-popes in 2,000 years. So does that mean if there is an anti-pope, if there's a pope falsely elected, that our Lord's promises have failed, or does it simply mean it skips 100 years? I don't know. So go ahead.
7: That's part of it, is that those popes were not universally and peacefully accepted. There was a conflict. Mm-hmm. There was a faction within the church, a full faction that rejected the election of the one pope. And we're about to come to a break, but one of the examples I'm going to bring up is a council, the Council of Constance, which did heal the Great Western Schism, where you had multiple popes, multiple conflicting papal candidates. But it also caused errors that it took a long time to get cleaned up. So there's a council here that was very important and essential, but it's a council that also took a long time to get clarified. does that maybe sound familiar to us here in our day and age?
0: I was going to say, it does a little bit to me.
7: So that's one example I'm going to bring up, but we're coming to a break.
0: Okay, beloved, here's the break, and feel free. Don't worry about waiting till we're at an appropriate time for your call. Call in with anything on your mind and heart at any time. 1-877-511-5483. And if you say, Mother, I'm not interested in talking to you anymore, I'm talking to Jake. That's okay. Okay. All right. We'll be right back.

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1: 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Definitely grateful.
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4: 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This is Mother Miriam and Jacob Kraft Live today. We're continuing our theme from yesterday, and it's the theme of our life, the church, salvation. Can the church defect? What happens when we think there is a false church and a true church, a false pope and a true pope? Who do we listen to? Who do we believe? What do we understand? What happens to our faith? How do we live it strongly? How do we evangelize? All of that. So I'm asking my dear brother, my little brother, because he's younger, but he's a giant in my heart. I'm asking him to kind of sum up the issue of the infallibility and indefectibility of the church against the confusion and heresy we're hearing today being espoused and allowed. And then we're going to answer an email from John that I read earlier, countering Jake, the producer. You have a new title, yeah. Jake, the producer. Yes. Okay, Jake, go ahead, dear one.
5: Well, I'd like to just continue with, again, trying to sum this up. Again, do look up this article from Crisis Magazine, which has many great quotes about how the church can't change from the true church into a false church. That doesn't work. It's
4: the
5: against
4: article was
5: Catholic.
4: Published online yesterday.
5: Yes.
4: Okay.
5: So perfect timing for that, because dogma says it can't do that. Now, there may be this, again, whenever point we get to those end times where a false church arises, where the Antichrist arises and fools so many people, it will be in opposition to the true church, which may be underground, but it will still be visible. It will still be indefectible. It mm-hmm. will still be existing with the Pope, with bishops in union with the Pope.
4: Now,
5: it will still exist.
4: It's interesting to decide
5: yes.
4: that against today's situation.
5: Yes, and that's the thing, is that with today, you see so many, you see a great crisis, and you see so many issues. And what we are called to do is to say, we can see the apostolic succession here. We can see the dogmas of universal and peaceful acceptance, showing that the Pope and the bishops continue in lineage. They continue in their succession. So that church has not defected. The church can't defect in that way. It doesn't mean that all the popes have been perfect popes. It doesn't mean that all the bishops have been perfect bishops. And as you were saying, Mother, there have been anti-popes in the church's history. But you can look at those situations and see where these were candidates who claimed to have been elected pope, but there was not this acceptance of their election. And so you had competing candidates. Or sometimes the pope himself was elected properly and the cardinals accepted him, but then the emperor proposed this false candidate or that sort of thing.
4: Yes,
5: so you had these situations where the political sphere was involving. And so our crisis now is different in certain ways, but we do have to approach it in the same way. And I just read a great... there was a great article from Rorate Chaley, the traditionalist blog, today about St. Athanasius and how his example during the Arian crisis, when it seemed like almost the entire church was defecting.
4: Against the world, Athanasius.
5: Yes, it was him, and you had St. Hilary of Poitiers and maybe one or two others, and then even the Pope was being tortured into excommunicating Athanasius. Mm-hmm. A dramatic situation. But Athanasius, when he even was unjustly excommunicated, he submitted to that and outlasted it until he was able to come back and resume his ministry. And the rest of the time, he was doing what he needed to do within his jurisdiction, which he had received from the Pope, and he was always acting in union with the Pope, even when the Pope was literally being tortured into excommunicating him. So there's a lot of these complicated situations in the church, but the primary thing to keep in mind is that we need to maintain charity. That's the whole thing throughout here, and anything further that we discuss is that, like St. Paul says, you can speak the whole doctrine and you can have the Council of Trent memorized, but if you're speaking it without charity, then it's of no good. And this is how the devil can use us attempting to condemn one error, we run the risk of falling into another.
4: Now I'm going to stop you.
5: Yes, yes.
4: Because when you say charity, people mm-hmm. think of love,
5: yes,
4: of feelings. I can't love what's going on. How do I express charity? My goodness, it's not a matter of feeling. So I think clarify a little bit.
5: Yes, it's an understanding of it's. I mean, charity comes from it's love of God, and so that's why there some of these quotes from yesterday that I read out about Saint Thomas Aquinas saying that you may have a bad bishop or a bad pope. And he's not saying you have to be silent in when they have issues. Let's keep in mind the issue of the example of St. Damian, who was, St. Peter Damian, who was calling out widespread, rampant, again, the same, kind of a similar issue, sodomy, mm-hmm. these horrible degeneracies rampant in the clergy at the time, within the hierarchy of the church. In fact, the Pope, he wasn't Pope at the time, but he opened the Council of Trent. He was actually the person who gave the address opening the Council of Trent, presiding over it, and then became Pope during the Council of Trent because it was a long-lasting council, Julius III. He was alleged to be in a relationship with his adopted nephew that he made into a cardinal.
4: Oh, my goodness.
5: Can you imagine that?
4: No, I can't.
5: Can you imagine that?
4: I didn't know.
5: So there have been these horrible scandals before, and we have to understand that just the fact of, again, not seeming to practice the Catholic faith doesn't in and of itself in that way remove you from being in an office of the church. It doesn't remove you from being still part of the Catholic Church, even if you're going astray. And this is, again, the church is an actual juridical body. It's based on laws. It's based on how the church has always built this up. So,
4: what if that pope were in a relationship with his nephew?
5: That's the thing, is even if he was, it would not stop him from still being the Pope.
4: Isn't that amazing?
5: Isn't that, I mean, it's scandalous. I think it's scandalous, and that's why so many people find it scandalous. Can you, like, saying that, oh, no, and imagine still calling him by the title Holy Father.
4: I know.
5: Can you imagine?
4: During my Christian years, mm-hmm. All of them, 18 before I was Catholic, 18 of them, I read the scriptures through every single year. And my goodness, look at David, a man after God's own heart, murder and adultery. It didn't take him from his position. That's maybe a mystery of God, showing his mercy, but not his, God is not senile. He knows what he's doing. Okay, go ahead, Jacob.
5: Yes, and that's part of the charity that we must practice, the love of God, is humility and trust that he knows what he's doing.
4: That's what...
5: And it's, yeah. Again, there are times when we are called to speak out. Again, like you mentioned, Mother, I co-host a morning show. We cover the news. We see these stories. We cover these stories where there are scandals.
4: Rise right, everybody. Yeah, tune in. What time is it?
5: 7 a.m. Eastern. 7 a.m. Eastern. So Sarah and I cover these things. But one of the things we always keep in mind, and this is particularly with looking at where you're getting the stories from, are they actually reporting it accurately? Are they reporting on things that get clarified? Because one of the things is that drama and scandal sell. They get a lot of clicks. And we get into this mindset.
4: Sensationalism.
5: Yes, sensationalism. And it's not to say that there might not be truth there. A scandalous story might be entirely true, but you have to check it. And for example, because this email, and I want to get into a couple of the specifics of this email, is that, they're calling about the issue of fiducia supplicans, which, don't get me wrong, I would love to see that document just removed today. No, forget about tomorrow. Let it be removed today. It didn't lead
4: to
5: anything
4: but
5: confusion.
4: While we're on the program, let it burn, yes.
5: Yes. But I do want to also point out there was a story from May. So when Fiducia Supplicans was put out, the Coptic Orthodox Church, this, schismatic Eastern Church, they're in ecumenical dialogue with Rome and such. Well, they said, we're cutting off ecumenical dialogue because it looks like you're blessing same-sex couples.
4: Mm-hmm.
5: In May of this year, they announced that they have reopened ecumenical dialogue with the Catholic Church because Pope Leo XIV assured them officially that there is no question of ever blessing same-sex couples, that that's not what is happening in the church, and that's not what the church will do, and the church is not changing its doctrine on that. So they have reopened the dialogue. So maybe there can be, continued hope for a reunion with them. But the point is, that's a news story that doesn't sell very well because it's not scandalous. It's this clarification, and unfortunately it didn't come in an announcement from Rome that also said fiducia supplicans is eliminated. We would love to see that. But it is an aspect that shows, despite what it looks like is happening, that's not actually what the church is doing. And that's a difficult thing for us because when it looks like it's happening, that still causes scandal, it causes harm. But we have a duty as Catholics to take a rational view and not get emotionally wound up into falling into error, like saying, it's not an easy task. It's very difficult. I think I talked about it on the show yesterday, Mother, how difficult it was for me, especially when Fiducia Supplicans came out and with Pope Francis and with feeling like I was under attack because I like the traditional Latin Mass, and that this was causing me great anguish. And it wasn't until I started understanding this better way of approaching it, of approaching the church, of trusting God and being humble about that. It wasn't until I understood that I started to gain some peace under Pope Francis. And the difference is now, instead of being so wrapped up in the anger and bitterness from Pope Francis, by coming to the conclusion that, he is still my father, the Pope, and I still have to accept that, even if I'm getting so frustrated by all these other things he's saying and doing, by coming to that conclusion under him, now under Pope Leo, who has been more unifying in that way, who has done some things like this with these clarifications, now that feels like a consolation from God for me. It's making me feel peaceful, and it's helping me approach the church and approach problems in the church better. Not silently, but in a spirit of charity, in a spirit of, better being able to handle it personally for my own spiritual life, as well as helping others.
4: I just thought of a regular family. Of course, the church is beyond that. But a poor father, a bad father. Mm-hmm. He doesn't keep the faith. He doesn't worry about going to church. He doesn't worry about going to confession. He's a poor example. But he's not your father based on what he does. So what he believes is your father. And you owe him honor, no matter his behavior. You owe him honor. So I think God has developed us as a family, as the people of God, and those principles carry on. Go ahead, Jake.
5: Mother, would you like to get to a phone call here?
4: I would.
5: Okay.
4: I would.
5: This is, now Gary has a question, but it's unrelated to the topic here. So if you don't mind, Gary, I'm going to go to Jim first. This is Jim in Meadville, PEA, because you do have a question related to this.
4: Okay.
6: Yeah.
4: Good.
6: Can you hear me?
5: Yes.
4: I can hear you, Jim. We can hear you.
6: All right. So I came in yesterday and I heard some of the conversation, but I don't see what Mother Miriam has done wrong. She's criticized Pope Francis, calling some of his teachings heretical, and maybe even the same. She didn't like some of the teachings of Pope Leo, the direction he was going. I can't see anything wrong with that.
4: There's nothing wrong with that. There's nothing wrong with that. Because some of his teachings, according to our understanding of the faith, Jim, are wrong. It's what Jake's talk about in charity is to say that doesn't make him a false pope. It doesn't mean that the church is a false church. It doesn't conclude that he's not the Holy Father. He's a man. He's fallible. He's sinful like we are. He doesn't exercise the gift of infallibility in the ordinary magisterium. And so it's a question not of pointing those things out. We must. But the question is where we go with it and what we conclude. Jim, can you hang on till after the break?
6: Yes, please.
4: Oh, please. Okay, God bless you. And Jake will jump in also. Okay,
5: yes.
4: We'll be right back.

0: this is Steve Gleason with your one-minute tool for Catholic evangelism. Here's the question for your non-Catholic friend. Which of these is the most difficult for you to objectively believe? Jonah lived in a whale? Moses heard God's voice in a bush? Peter's authoritative declarations would be backed by heaven? Or that Daniel survived the flames of fire? Well, here's your three best friendship tools for Catholic evangelism. Number one, the result. Most difficult was Jonah, then Daniel, then Moses. The easiest was Peter receiving authority to grant forgiveness. Secondly, the early church was tough. You see, that authority granted to Peter could put one out of the church due to sin, and that same authority was installed to bring one back into the church through personal confession. We understand that reconciliation with the church is inseparable from reconciliation with God. And thirdly, our Bibles are filled with promises, but this promise was to Peter, the apostles, and the generational successors of Peter known as the Catholic bishops. So here's an idea. Take a drive down your street, look up at a Catholic church, and just know this for a fact. That priest inside that church was ordained straight down through the lineage of Saint Peter.
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4: Welcome back, beloved, to Mother Miriam Live. We are live, and it's a we now. There's three of us. There's myself, there's producer Jake, and Jim is on the line. And Jim called in asking what I've done wrong in pointing out the errors that are being taught today. And my immediate answer, Jim, dear, are you there?
5: Yes, I am.
4: Oh, I'm so glad. Is that it's not pointing out errors. We are to speak out. Jake yesterday quoted Catherine of Siena on that. It's where we take it. If we conclude that therefore the Pope is not the Pope, the Church is a fake, all of that, that's it. So, Jake, would you join in, please?
6: Sure. And one of the examples I'd love to use here is that I think I read that quote yesterday, a great analysis from Father Bernard, where he describes how when we see, when we have, our instinct as Catholics is to take anything coming out of the Vatican, anything, any part of the magisterium as being reliable and trustworthy and infallible. That's our instinct as Catholics, which I think makes sense. And how because of that, that is part of what the magisterium is supposed to do, is that you're supposed to interpret it in the most charitable light, in the way that squares with tradition. And you can, now the fact that you can understand that doesn't mean that that's how people are going to use it all the time. People are going to try and twist it. People are going to try and manipulate it. And we've seen that in the church. We've seen people try and interpret, just like people twist scripture. People outside the Catholic Church, Christians will often twist scripture to try and attack the Catholic Church. So we've seen this happen with Catholic dogma, where it tries to get twisted or misinterpreted. And whether it's an infallible statement from the Pope or whether it is this the ordinary magisterium, where you might have an ambiguous phrasing, a poorly phrased description, or something that sounds quite, you know, quite difficult to square with previous doctrine. But it's our job as Catholics to interpret it as charitably as possible and also call out errors when we see them, call out mistakes when we see them, call out problems when we see them. And so there's no question of being silent, of stopping speaking out. of not being aware of these things, but we need to make sure we don't fall into other errors while doing that. And I kind of, if you'll permit me, Mother, there's a great example that I want to bring up from Pope Francis's pontificate. And I think you would agree with me, Mother, that it really felt like there was this drive, especially through the synod and synodality and all of this, to promote, at the very least, female deacons, if not female priests. It felt like, oh, well, we're still listening to your concerns on this. We're going to have study groups on it. We're going to keep talking about it. And it felt like they were still driving up to do it. And even if you took the most uncharitable thought of that possible, where you said, okay, yes, there is a plot. They are trying. All these bishops and the Pope himself are all in cahoots to try and change Catholic teaching so that they can ordain women as deacons. Even if you took all of that completely true, then it comes up to, there was this moment that I vividly remember, and my mind always goes back to this, when Pope Francis was on TV in the U.S., on national television, I think it was 60 Minutes, and the woman said, is there any chance of this wonderful Catholic girl of ever being a deacon or a priest in the Catholic Church? And Pope Francis kind of just looked around and said, no. He could have left the door open there. He could have said something very questionable. He could have said, oh, well, you know, we're having the Senate. Oh, he could have left the door open. But again, he's the Pope.
4: He said that also.
6: He said no. And this is my point, is if this was a false church that controlled everything, well, and God's promises had failed us in that way, you'd already be seeing these things go. We'd already be seeing these things happen. You'd already be seeing these errors actually be happening officially, and not just people abusing the law, people disobeying the law and not getting punished. It's frustrating for us, Jacob, faithful Catholics.
4: For Catholics, and Jim's on the line, it does seem like these things are happening. The LGBTQ, the promotion of Father James Martin, the mass and
6: pilgrimage
4: into the Vatican, all of that. Mm-hmm. It does seem like these things are happening. So that's the problem.
6: And yes.
4: Because Catholics have been taught and ingrained happily with the thought that the Pope is the Christ's vicar on earth and the Church speaks and clarifies truth, that's why there's such scandal and such surprise and such, you know, I wouldn't call it overreaction because it was my reaction.
6: Yes.
4: I care about souls. And so it's not easy.
6: No, it's not easy at all. And it's rightful to be, you know, it's very understandable to be frustrated, to be angry. But that's the point, is that we can't let those emotions control us into falling into error. And
4: right. We
6: have to, again, when we call these things out, when we do it, we need to do it in a way that is respectful, that's following what Thomas Aquinas said about the offices that we're dealing with.
4: If someone came to a child who was abused by their father and said, you don't look like your father, he doesn't act like your father, if he were your true father, he wouldn't do these things, he wouldn't say these things, that doesn't prove he's not her father. He may not be a good father. But
6: And this is what the devil can do, is disguised as this angel of light, as Scripture warns us. He can be disguised.
4: Because he
6: was one. Yes, he can be disguised in a cassock, and he can be disguised as someone who seems like they're fully Catholic, and they can come to you and say, he's not your real father, but it's our calling. That's the cross we have to bear. Catholicism is a cross to bear that we have to persevere nonetheless.
4: A cross to bear
6: and a cross
4: that we share.
6: Yes.
4: With the one who gave his all for us, who said, pick up your cross and follow me. Jim, dear one, come back with us. What are your thoughts?
5: Is Jake asking you to change your behavior?
6: Am I, Mother?
4: No. You know what? When we read Scripture and God says, love your enemies, when we want to kill them, and we have a right to kill them, probably, but God says, love your enemies, and we say, you got to be kidding. love my enemies. How could I do that? Is God asking us to change our behavior? What he's doing is asking us to change our heart and to understand truth. Let me give you an example now. When I first became a Christian, I read 1 John chapter 4, I think it's verse 20. You cannot love God whom you do not see if you don't love your brother who you do see. And I was brand new. I couldn't believe I know God. Do you know this movie acted that? I said, no, but I know God. I, little creature, I know God. And I love him. I wanted to love him. But how could he say this? Scripture was his. How could he say this? And I remember being in my living room, Jim, and I looked up to my ceiling, and I said, Lord, is that the music, Jim? I mean, Jake? Oh,
6: yes, it is, unfortunately.
4: Oh, okay. I don't like that music. Okay. And I said, help. I said, Lord, I will love you. I want to love you. But not only do I not love my brother, and I'm not speaking of a physical brother here. I love him more than anyone on earth. But some brothers, men, people, even Christians. I said, not only do I not love my brother, I don't want to love my brother. Why is my love for you dependent on that? Oh, my goodness. I was destroyed by that. We're going to come back from the break, and I'm going to tell you the end of that story.
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0: His friend St. Barnabas, who, like Paul, was not one of the 12, yet bears the title of apostle, introduced Paul to St. Peter and vouched for the honesty of the conversion of he who had been their persecutor. Thus begins Paul's long and glorious career as an apostle, his efforts earning him a veneration nearly equal with that given to St. Peter, culminating on earth with their nearly simultaneous deaths in Rome, as celebrated on the 29th. Also honored on this day are the unnamed martyrs of Rome under Nero, St. Martial, St. Theobald, and many other martyrs, confessors, and holy virgins. For more about the saints and seasons of the Catholic Church, visit thestationofthecross.com/saints-and-seasons.
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3: Ask a Priest Live, guided by the Holy Spirit and honoring the magisterial teachings of the Church. Faithful Catholic priests answering questions for believers and those seeking truth. Ask a Priest, because Father knows best. And now, your host, Rudy Carlos.
4: Blessed be the holy name of Jesus. Welcome back to Ask a Priest Live. Got a special treat for you today. Got some good news to share with you. I'm so happy to announce that we're 100% funded all the way through the fall. Thank you so much to all of our generous donors and benefactors. We are praying for your holy intentions, and we're so grateful for your support. All of you that helped us cross that finish line yesterday. Because of this, we are not fundraising today. We actually reached our goal yesterday. So business as usual today. But the second thing I wanted to share with you is we have a special priest joining us again today. In case you missed him, it's been a while. We have Father Alloy here from the Priestly Fraternity of St. Peter joining us today. He's going to answer all your questions. So call him in, 1-877-511-5483. That's 1-877-511-5483. Business as usual here at the Station of the Cross. We're so happy to be fully funded here. Today on the show, this is a really good one, Father Alloy. You look at social media and you see the super base trad family archetype, and they have 10 kids and they live on a farm, and you're wondering, like, how could they afford this? I don't know, somehow they're making this work. And then we see that and we say, that's the ideal. Is it then a problem to want a small family instead? Like, is the big family for everyone? That's a great question. And then a concerned friend writes in asking, should I tell my secular friend to consider not cohabitating? A great question. And this one is probably a really hot button one, but we'll talk about it. How much authority should a pope have? A great question. I think there's been some people have written about this, but good questions here. And if you want to include your question to Father Alloy, you have a question for a Catholic priest, call it in, 1-877-511-5483. But welcome back, Father. Anything new with you?
5: Oh, gosh. Yes, we're building a church. We have a new assistant priest here, Father Joel Pinto from Guadalajara. So yeah, life is good, and we're ready for the Feast of the Sacred Heart tomorrow.
4: Amen. And today, they're consecrating the United States to the most sacred heart of our Lord Jesus today. So unite yourself in prayer to the bishops that are doing that today. You can visit us at thestationofthecross.com. We have some Sacred Heart prayers there on the front page. You can participate.

0: And enkindle that devotion in your home life. But let's jump into the questions here. Eric in New York writes, I've recently begun to think about my future, and I think I would only want to have two kids at most once I'm married. I know that as a Catholic, we need to be open to life, but I can't see myself fathering more than two children. What do you think about wanting a small family like this, Waller?
1: When I get these questions, I ask why. Like, why would you want to put a cap? Is it for financial reasons? Is it for like emotional reasons? Are there parent issues, like with how you were raised? Like, you know, oh, I came from a big family and I didn't get any attention, so I'd never want, you know, my children to go through what I went in this big family. You know, like, where are we coming from? And I think once you kind of, you know, accompany that person, you go through that talk, I think it's important at the end of the day to realize, like, don't put an artificial limit on the blessings that God wants to give you. Because the reality is none of us who enter into any vocation, be it marriage or religious life or priesthood, we have no idea what we're getting into. Like, you ask any couple that's been married more than a hot second, they tell you, like, there's no, like, you don't know what you're getting into. You know, that someone gets sick, you have, you know, a child with special needs, miscarriages, you know, personality changes and things like that. And the same things happen in the priesthood. Like, you know, I've only been a priest for 6 years and been a ride, a beautiful ride, but it's been quite a ride. And so, like, the point's not to be prepared, like, strictly speaking, for the things, like, we can't plan out how this is going to go. And this is a way of trust. We're called into this, like Abraham is called. You know, Abraham's called out of Ur, and God says, go into this land that I'm going to promise to your descendants. And there's a bunch of crazy stuff, like the sacrifice of Isaac and infertility and, you know, all of this stuff that he has to deal with along the way that he could not have possibly foreseen. So the point is not to foresee and to try and plan ahead like we do at work or things like that. The point is to trust. And God says, I have given this vocation, you have given this spouse to you, and to say, okay, I'm going to abide by the teaching of the church, and the children that come are the blessings that God wants from God.
0: Eric, that's a great question. Thank you for sending it in. I know that's going to be helpful for a lot of people. It reminds me, I mentioned the other day I was at IKEA and I was with my wife, and I happen to have two kids, and we're open to having more. But we're walking around, and you know, at IKEA, they have all of those rooms at the top floor. I don't know if everybody's been to an IKEA before, but it's the giant furniture store, like home goods store. And they have all these rooms, and I looked at my wife and I said, you know, this is weird that most of these rooms only accommodate one child. Like, they make it a point to just have one little corner for your kids and stuff. And it's like enough for one kid, maybe two. I don't know. But families are becoming smaller these days. So we kind of have to be open to expanding, especially if we're going to make an impact, because the change in the world that we want to see is going to start in the family. So who knows? I don't know. Maybe some people are called to a small family. And they do their best with the two that they have. But great question, Eric. Thank you for sending it in. Philip writes, what was the most memorable thing that has ever happened to you during a mass, Father? Do you have any interesting stories? Did you levitate one time?
1: Oh, I wish. No, not there yet. No bilocation, no visions or things like that. I have teared up, definitely, multiple times during mass. My first mass was like that, at the consecration. Actually, my favorite moment in the mass is, it's actually on the back of my ordination card. It's the prayer between receiving the priest's reception of the host and the reception of the chalice. And it's Quid retribuo in domino. So what return shall I make to you, O Lord, for all that you have given me? And yeah, that's kind of sums up how I see the priesthood. I had a really emotional Corpus Christi mass, this last Corpus Christi, because it was lackluster to be. It was, you know, because of weather and poor planning and stuff like that. We basically didn't, we had like the lamest procession in the history of Christendom. It was so lame. But Jesus was there. And I was like, it was one of those days where I was just like, I am really happy to be a priest. Like, this is amazing. So yeah, just emotional moments like that. I mean, I've had people scream and collapse and faint during Mass and things like that. There was, I guess, my favorite, sermon moment. There was this little kid, this little toddler in the middle of Mass at the opportune moment at this really pregnant pause that I'd really rehearsed in a sermon. He just pipes up and he goes, "Oh, wow." And just that tone and that inflection and things like that. And everyone started laughing. So yeah, little things like that. It's the little things that keep you going.
0: That's awesome. Philip, thank you so much for sending in that question. We're chatting with Father Alloy here from the Priestly Fraternity of St. Peter. Joins us again today to answer all your questions. So in case you've missed him, I think he's taking a sabbatical from the show, but he joins us today to, we were going to fundraise a second day, but we actually reached the goal. So thanks be to God, and he's still with us. So that's awesome. So if you have a question for a Catholic priest, maybe even for Father Alloy himself, you could call us right now, 1-877-511-5483. That's 1-877-511-5483. You could also email us, priests@thestationofthecross.com. That's priests with an S at the end, at thestationofthecross.com. We're kind of close to a break here, but we'll cue this one up and see if, well, we can get the answer on the other side. Sean from Ontario, Canada, says, I have a female friend who's planning to cohabitate with her boyfriend soon. They're both non-practicing Catholics who left their faith shortly after high school. What's my responsibility toward friends who are non-practicing Catholics? Should I try and get them to reconsider cohabitating? Father, what do you think?
1: I would tread carefully, especially now in a post-Christian culture. Like, sometimes the immediate sin is not the long-term best solution for getting them back in the church. Because if someone's not even like going to the sacraments, going to Mass and things like that, if you just tell them like, stop having sex, it's not going to land well. So maybe, you know, asking them, challenging them like, okay, yeah, everybody cohabitates in our society. Is this really good? Like, is this, you know, get into like treating people like commodities rather than treating them like persons? What long-term commitments are, what love is? I think those are really good conversations to have. And then inviting them back to Mass as a prerequisite, you know, for like getting their life and organizing their life around the Mass. And then I think it's good to have that conversation about cohabitating.
0: Great question, Sean. And thanks for the advice, Father. We're going to take a quick break here on Ask a Priest Live. On the other side of the break, Tech Tony asks, Father, how much power should popes have? It's a great question. We'll be right back to answer it. Stay with us here on Ask a Priest Live.
2: Blessed Saint Raphael, Archangel, we beseech thee to help us in all our needs and trials of this life, as thou, through the power of God, didst restore sight and give guidance to young Tobit. We humbly seek thine aid and intercession that our souls may be healed, our bodies protected from all ills, and that through divine grace we may be made fit to dwell in the eternal glory of God in heaven. Amen.
3: We often talk about the worst case scenario. We say, well, it could be worse. What is the worst case scenario? There are a lot of scary ones in the news today, from ongoing conflicts in the Middle East, to violence in urban centers near your city, the persecution of Christians everywhere. You've got tensions rising with North Korea. You've got the threat of nuclear weapons. But for Christians, the worst case scenario is to die in mortal sin, to leave this life outside God's friendship, because we want reality on our terms. And God gives us what we really want forever. If Jesus is not the Lord of everything, he's the Lord of nothing. So let's ask him to keep us far from the lukewarmness that leads us to take our faith for granted. G.K. Chesterton once said that the best way to love something is to know it can be lost. I'm Patrick Coffin at patrickcoffin.media. Be a saint. What else is there?
4: My master and all this gossip, we are quite confident that if we ask him for anything and it is in accordance with his will, he will hear us. And knowing that whatever we may ask, he hears us, we know we have been granted.
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0: Blessed be the holy name of Jesus. Welcome back to Ask a Priest Live here on the Station of the Cross Catholic Media Network. We're 100% funded through the fall, thanks to your generosity. Thank you so much again to all of our generous donors and benefactors. And guess what? We also reached, since we reached the goal before June 11th, we got that extra $50,000. So that's awesome. That's really going to go far. We really want to expand our footprint here at the Station of the Cross. So thank you very much again to all of our donors. We're here with Father Alloy from the Priestly Fraternity of St. Peter. He's answering all your questions today. And Tectoni brings up the power, the authority of a pope. Father, how much power should popes have? It's an interesting question, and there's two sides of the extreme here. What's the truth here?
1: I love very kind of vague and open-ended questions like this, because then you can just answer whatever the heck you want. I mean, Vatican I has said a lot about this. Vatican II, actually, Lumen Gentium has a lot to say about it. So it's very clear that the Pope has supreme authority in the Church. That one's from Vatican I. And then Vatican II is like, yes, but there's also the collegiality where the bishop, you know, it's the what. To use the language of, I believe it's Pius IX, primus inter pares. So he's the first among equals. The concept of collegiality as taught in Lumen Gentium is very, very complicated and very nuanced. So don't really want to get into that. But a lot of times when trads ask this question, they kind of have a little PTSD from... decisions from, you know, the past 10 years or 15 years or things like that. I don't know. I think just kind of I would encourage trads to kind of have a wait and see attitude with Pope Leo. For whatever reason, LifeSite News, which I think is just, I have a very, very low opinion of LifeSite News, just a hot take. I think it's kind of People Magazine for the Catholic Church. I think we should just kind of cut that off. But they've decided that Pope Leo is just kind of like, you know, oh wow, he's gonna be, you know, the next big bad wolf. And I was like, you know, maybe wait, maybe just give him a chance, see what July 1st brings. That'll be an interesting, I think we're going to hear the lion Leo roar after that. So when it comes to power, I mean, he is the supreme head of the Church. And so I think all, like, it really has to come down to a specific decision. Like, is this action an abuse of papal power? Is that action? And then kind of teasing out all of the nuances of those questions. So I think the general answer would be a balance between Vatican I and Vatican II, and then the specifics would be have to be hashed out according to the circumstances.
0: Definitely. Tectoni, complicated question there, but hope that's a good answer for you. Dennis Bolanos asks, will Christians see their deceased pets in heaven?
1: That's a fun question. That's actually come up recently a couple times. I think it's possible because, so most, the general kind of trad opinion would be no. But Thomas is open to the idea. Thomas Aquinas, that is. And von Balthasar actually deals with this a little bit. Von Balthasar is kind of open to the idea. I think the best, like, you don't have to go read the Summa or von Balthasar's like 16 volume trilogy. Like, you know, it's a lot of reading. Peter Kraft, the philosopher at Boston College, he kind of sums it up in the book, Everything You Ever Wanted to Know About Heaven. And the question's asked, and he says, why not? Because there are animals in the garden and they belong to the perfection of man. So, sure. It is a recognized, I will say this as an aside, it is a recognized weakness of Thomistic thought that, like, the vision of the accidents or the details of the beatific vision and the scholastic view are a little, they leave a lot of, to be desired. Thomas, like, nails the essential, like, what the beatific vision is, but then, like, you know, the, like, are there, how do our bodies work? Like, what are we doing? You know, are there animals there? Is there alcohol? Are we eating and things like that? He addresses some of those, but he leaves a lot of, it's kind of open-ended. And then other later thinkers take that and run with it. But I would adopt a Peter Kraft position of, like, you know, why not? And if they're not there, there's going to be something greater. Now, this is not a, we kind of have an unhealthy cultural attachment to pets in our kind of contraceptive age where, so we don't want to, like, replace love of humans for love of animals or love of children. Like, as we said, the openness to life and the, procreation and the call to be fruitful and multiply, like, that's definitely more important than having pets and animals. By far, like, it's not even close, but I think we can maintain that and still kind of be open to some kind of existence of animals, in the kingdom of heaven.
0: It would certainly be nice. I mean, I don't have any pets, but I've had dogs before and I love dogs. You know, they're great companions. Mm-hmm. And it would be nice to have dogs, you know, as we're in heaven contemplating the holy face. You know, that'd be really interesting. But I don't know, I guess maybe we'd be too busy adoring Christ and the Holy Trinity than actually wanting to be with our pets. So anyway, great question, Dennis. I know you've asked that. It's been a while since we've been able to answer that one. So thank you, Dennis, for sending that in again. David asks, my wife's grandfather was a Freemason. Can I do a binding prayer to protect my kids? Any advice, Father?
1: I wouldn't recommend it. I'm not a huge fan of Father Ripperger's binding prayers. He's a genius, you know, definitely a genius. But binding prayers have a very sketchy and dubious history in the Catholic Church. And there's some weird shenanigans going on with Father Ripperger. I'm not quite sure what's going on with some of the things. So I would definitely kind of hold them off at arm's length until we kind of have a few more decades of life in the church where, or there's some kind of official, like, I just want a little bit more proof other than, like, Father Ripperger saying, like, these are awesome and you need to do these, you know? It's not, there actually is, I have an essay that I share with parishioners when this comes up. It's by a guy, a doctorate, a teacher actually at Catholic University of America, teaches theology. And he's like, this whole idea of generational spirits and, like, binding prayers for your generation, healing your family tree is completely wrong. So it's a short little expose. He doesn't name Father Ripperger explicitly there because it's an intellectual article. But he gives very good reasons from scripture, the tradition, the fathers, and philosophy for, like, why this is very not healthy and not Catholic. So if your wife's grandfather is a Freemason, like, baptism exists for a reason. Like, baptism breaks the power of original sin and a whole lot of other things. Like, one of the things that amazed the pagans, like, you know, the Druids in Ireland who get baptized and things like that, like baptism is powerful. Baptism breaks curses. Baptism breaks the hold that the devil has, you know, over people. So if you're baptized, and also if you're the second powerful way of fighting sin, which is confession, like confession is the greatest exorcism there is. And so if you go to baptism and confession, I mean, it's not as sensational as a lot of these, you know, binding prayers and things like that, but far more powerful.
0: Yeah, it definitely doesn't sell books. All right, David, thank you so much for sending in that question. We're chatting with Father Alloy from the Priestly Fraternity of St. Peter. He joins us today to answer your questions. Call him in, 1-877-511-5483. That's 1-877-511-5483. Blessed Little M over on YouTube asks, what are some things that we should include in our nighttime prayers? Aside from the obvious, right? Like an examine, for instance, Father. Any that you would add?
1: Mm-hmm. I would say, along with the act of contrition, something like a devotion. To show children, like, you know, what devotions are. So, like, if the family has a devotion to St. Joseph, I love St. Joseph, you know. So something like the St. Joseph prayer from the Pieta prayer book is amazing. I think picking, like, two or three things and keeping it short, sweet, and simple, because you don't want to overwhelm, like, the littles at home. We did kind of our own thing, our own little, like, you know, private prayers, ad libitum, angel of God, and then act of contrition. So something like that worked really well, that actually, you know, as I was growing up, that fed my devotional life a lot. So I think that another thing is, I think this is really good, especially for little children, is to maybe vary things according to season. So like having two, like, staples, like act of contrition and the angel of God prayer, and then having like a seasonal one. So like if you're, it's an Advent, you know, maybe you do the St. Andrew prayer, or if it's Christmas, you do a prayer to the baby Jesus, or Lent, you do something more penitential, or, you know, something like that. I think showing people and introducing children to the cycle of the liturgical year can also be very fruitful. But again, sometimes less is more. So I would say like two or three things, and then call it good.
0: Yeah, excellent. Thank you for sending in that question, Blessed Little M. Silver over on YouTube asks, who else should I ask for help for when it comes to marriage convalidation? The deacon I'm talking to seems to not be interested in helping. Any advice?
1: Well, that's unfortunate. Yeah, so a lot of times where this comes up is we have complicated pasts, right? So it could be, I have no idea, maybe this deacon's overwhelmed or going through a lot of things, but it could be something to the effect of, like, maybe you had the question, like, have you been married before? Yes. Were you married in the Catholic Church? Yes. And he's like, okay, so we have like a year and a half of annulment to go through on this side. And then he asked the husband, have you been married before? Yes. And it's the same thing. It's like, okay, it's, you know, another annulment process. So maybe he's overwhelmed. But like, the question is kind of like, kind of touches my heart as a priest. It's just like, where else are they supposed to go? Like, we're the ones, as the clergy, like, we're the ones who are supposed to want them to get married in the church. Like, that's on us. Like, we, that's our job. So I will pray for you, and I'll pray for that deacon. Hopefully he feels that stirring in his heart to, and in his ministry to help you and get the sacraments to you that are yours as a daughter of the church.
0: Stay with us. We'll be right back here on Ask a Priest Live.
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0: Blessed be the holy name of Jesus. Welcome back to the show. We're here with Father Alloy. From the Priestly Fraternity of St. Peter, he joins us today to answer all your questions. Call him in, 1-877-511-5483. And by the way, if you're just tuning in, exciting news to share with you. We achieved the goal of full funding all the way through to fall. So thank you so much to all of our generous donors, all of the benefactors, all those people who stepped up and said, yes, I want to support the Station of the Cross. Maybe you did it for Ask a Priest Live. Maybe you did it for other shows. Thank you so much from the bottom of our hearts. We're so thankful. It looks like we also, because we reached the goal right before June 11th, which is today, we have also gotten that contingent gift of $50,000. So thank you so much to all of our donors. 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Also, today, the bishops of the United States are consecrating the United States on its 250th year coming up to the Sacred Heart of our Lord Jesus. And if you want to enkindle that devotion to the Sacred Heart of our Lord Jesus, that heart that it burns with fire for love for you, visit us at thestationofthecross.com. We've got some prayers from the Treasury of the Catholic Church to enkindle that devotion in the month of June. And especially today, as the priests prepare, maybe they're already doing it now. I'll have to check with that. I'll ask our producer to take a look at that and give me a heads up. I think they might be doing it right now. But unite yourself to that as that's taking place today. Father, Right before the break, you mentioned, you know, where else would we go to, especially when we have situations with annulments, and, you know, it seems like in this situation with Silver, the deacon was unwilling to participate in that or help them to regularize their marriage. Would it be okay for Silver to go to a different parish, or should she or he stay in that particular parish?
1: Well, the tricky thing with marriage situations is that most of those situations have to be done in the place where you are a registered parishioner. And so sometimes, and then there are a lot of rules like, hey, you have to be registered for 6 months before you do a convalidation here and all of that stuff. So if there is like a hardcore, like he's just unwilling to help, like drop the ball completely, then yes, go somewhere else. If it's a deacon and not, when you know, one of the priests there, you could just kind of go up the chain of command and say, like, do a note to the pastor, a note to the vicar, you know, priest there, see what can be done. But if there's nothing doing in the parish, then yes, you can go to another parish.
0: Yeah, awesome. Silver, we got cut off by the break there, but wanted to bring that up just in case, who knows, that might be your situation. Thanks for sending in that question. Here's an odd question, says Felix Fortuna over on YouTube. How and when did St. Joseph get the nickname the Terror of Demons?
1: I love that title. Yeah, from the Litany of St. Joseph. So it comes up a couple places. One is the revelations of Mary and Catherine Emmerich. So basically in many points in the infancy narratives, and especially in the flight to Egypt, there's this beautiful tradition of Joseph leading the Holy Family into Egypt and all of the Egyptian idols just falling down, face down before our Lord. But there's also this image of them being terrified, yes, of Christ, the incarnate word, and of Mary, but of the humility of Joseph, who is the least of the three, but also leading them in pure obedience and humility. And just not the demons, just not being able to wrap their heads around that, so to speak. The other place where this comes up a lot is Teresa of Avila, one of my favorite saints, who was a huge devotee of St. Joseph. And Teresa of Avila talks many times about, she battled with the devil quite frequently. And St. Joseph often came to her aid. So you can read about that in her her autobiography.
0: Oh, you love St. Teresa of Avila, huh? Okay, well, what interior mansion are you in, Father Alloy?
1: Oh, I'm still in the lobby waiting to get admittance to my first mansion.
0: I picked up that book a while back and I was reading through it and I said, I don't think I'm ready for this one just yet. great question, Felix Fortuna. Thank you for sending it in. Terror of Demons. Oh, and I also checked the consecration. Doesn't look like it's happened yet, or I'm going to assume so because the live stream is going to be live in 3 hours. So I assume that's when it's taking place. So you still have time there to unite yourself to that. The United States Conference of Catholic Bishops are going to consecrate the U.S. on the 250th anniversary of the country, the founding of the country. So check that out. All right, this one came in from Vatican III. Father, can the church reverse or substantially revise the post-conciliar approach to interreligious relations that were established by Nostra Aetate while remaining doctrinally consistent?
1: I like this question. That was a very precisely worded question. Can the church reverse the course while remaining doctrinally consistent? The answer is yes. So, one thing I would add to that as an added layer of complexity is that there is not one tendency. There are multiple tendencies. And one of the, especially with Nostra Aetate, a very complicated document, there are two kind of main currents of interpretation there. One would be like the communio interpretation, which is like Ratzinger and von Balthasar and now like Bishop Barron and things like that, and that way of approaching Nostra Aetate. And then there's the concilium way of approaching that, which is like Karl Rahner, Shilabex, and a bunch of other, like, in my opinion, like crazy liberal theologians, you know, very smart, much smarter than I will ever be. But also, like, this is not good. Those are the two, at least after Vatican II, those were the two battling currents. And both JP2 and Ratzinger himself, when he became Pope, Ratzinger was the guy for the Communio movement, other than second only to von Balthasar. So he was clearly pro Communio movement, very much in one line of that and not the other. So JP2 is very much approving of the Communio movement as well. And so I think once the dust settles, and like there are a lot of complex dynamics in the church right now, but once the dust settles, I think the like Ratzinger approach to ecumenism is going to be the one adopted by the church. Is like, this is authentic, this is orthodox, and this is inviting all of all nations to unity within the church, which is the unity that Christ desires.
0: Now, for those who haven't read Nostra Aetate, I mean, what is so controversial about this document?
1: Some people, like Chris Ferrara and things like that, get in a bind over phrases like, Muslims and Catholics worship the same God and things like that, and how like the Jews have a privileged place in salvation history and things like that, all of which are like profoundly true. Like the interpretation of that, like where you go from that, like if one were to conclude, oh, like Jews do not need to convert, like, you know, they're just a parallel church, just like the Catholic Church. And you're like, no, we're not indifferentists here. Like, you know, the Catholic Church is, you know, the new covenant, you know, as Christ says, the new and eternal covenant. I really am not impressed, especially with Chris Ferrara, who normally does really good work. I'm just not impressed with his scholarship on this, like on this point, if I remember correctly. It's been a while. I want to be fair to Chris Ferrara too. But the whole, like, a lot of times the whole big debate over like whether Muslims and Christians worship the same God really comes down to semantics. Like, what do you actually mean by that? And one thing I love to point out, especially to trads, in the condemnation of Jansenism in the 1600s, one of the errors condemned is that man cannot know God and couldn't come to know the one true God by natural reason. So basically the Pope said in the 1600s, if you think that like the only way you can know God is through the scriptures, through the Christian scriptures, that's not a Catholic attitude. So, because God created man in his likeness and image, and man does come to know him naturally. To know things like the Trinity, you need supernatural revelation, but you can come to know the one true God by natural reason. And that is authentic. That is part of the Catholic tradition and teaching. One thing to keep in mind when I think it's a tired old debate and it comes down to semantics, whether Catholics and Muslims worship the same God. I think, yes, they do, but one of them does so correctly according to revelation, and one of them has a lot of errors mixed in with it and does not know the Trinity, which is the fullness of revelation to us. So, just a hot take, but that would be one way to reconcile Nostra Aetate.
0: Yeah, for sure. And I think really what is confusing about that, the conversation regarding these documents, especially Nostra Aetate, is that I think we just want, as laity, and I guess I'm speaking for the laity here, but like, I guess we just want simplicity, right? Like, we don't want to have to read this document and think, okay, well, how can I like, you know, sort of make this fit with all of tradition and what was said here and said over there? And I guess we just wanted to be more direct or something. So I think that's part of the issue there. What do you think about that?
1: Sure. Yeah. But I would just be aware of simplicity, because lies can also be simple. So simplicity is not the answer, and the truth can be very complex. Like when people ask complicated questions have complicated answers. So if someone throws a complicated question at me, I'm like, okay, there's going to be a complicated answer. Well, I want a simple answer. I'm sorry, but the answer is not simple. Like I can simplify it for you. But if you want to get in the nitty gritty and reconcile, like it's not a one step process. This is an IKEA piece that you have to like have a manual to like put together. This is like an IKEA furniture piece. This is not, you know, Amazon basics. It's a little bit more complicated than that.
0: Come on, let's be honest. They're all made in the same factory. All righty, Vatican III, thank you for sending in that question. Great question here. We're chatting with Father Alloy from the Priestly Fraternity of St. Peter. He joins us today on the show to answer all your questions. And there's still time to call him in. 1-877-511-5483. That's 1-877-511-5483. On the other side of the break, we're going to take this question from Evelyn Rivera. Do you find many people struggling over the existence of aliens? That's a great question. Lots of talk about aliens recently. I don't think that they're actually aliens, but that's a hot take. We'll get Father's take on aliens on the other side of the break. Stay with us. We'll be right back on Ask a Priest Live.

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5: This is Dale Alquist with a Chesterton Minute. Have you ever heard someone say that the church needs to keep up with the times? G.K. Chesterton says that all this talk about keeping up with the times has been uttered hundreds of times before. To be up to date, he says, is a paltry ambition, except in an almanac. The church certainly does not need to imitate the secular world. In fact, what does the word secular mean? It does not mean worldly. It does not even mean irreligious. To be secular simply means to be of the age. That is, of the age which is passing. And in the case of anyone trying to keep up with the times, the age that is already past. So what the word secular really means is dated. The church's truth is never out of date because it is eternal. Want more than a minute? Chesterton.org.
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6: Blessed be the holy name of Jesus. Where do you stand on aliens? Be interesting to hear about that. I'm going to admit this on air, and it's embarrassing. I used to be like terrified of aliens. Like the idea that they could just appear in your bedroom, like at any moment, and then drag you away, and I don't know, do whatever they do with you on their spaceship and terrorize you. That used to freak me out a lot. Speaking of which, Evelyn Rivera, Father, asks, do you find many people struggling over the existence of aliens or the lack of existence and the existence of Jesus as our one true God and the order of true importance? What do you think about this question?
7: I don't find many people in the church struggling with this. My sister, who's currently not practicing, and her boyfriend, they're like super into like aliens and chasing aliens and things like that. So I've had this conversation many times with her, but I have had zero parishioners, none, like ever, come to me saying, you know, this is really troubling my faith and things like that. Yeah, recently a rather well-known priest got into some rather hot water over his opinions on aliens and whether or not they're demons. So you guys can scour the interwebs for those videos and the aftermath of that. I'm open to the existence. It's definitely possible. Whether or not extraterrestrials would be rational is another thing. I mean, a lot of times when you talk about aliens, like, I mean, the first thing that pops to mind for me is Independence Day and the movie Alien and things like that. classic millennial. So maybe, I don't know, maybe that's really where you're getting the whole, like, you know, they'll come and kidnap me in my bed and things like that. But I'm just not interested in the question at all. Like it's a hypothetical to me. And like, I mean, my sister's convinced, like, you know, here are all these UFOs and it's documented and the government admitted this and things like that. I'm just like, I don't know. Maybe but I really don't care. And I'm a priest. And I'm going to go hear confessions now. It shouldn't, like, if they do, if it is established that aliens exist, and if they actually happen to be rational, two huge, huge ifs, then that doesn't do anything to change the economy of salvation as far as Christ coming. It means that, okay, if they're rational and created somehow in the image and likeness of God, then we need to find out, like, what God has done for them as far as revelation goes.
6: Yeah, for sure. As far as movies, I was thinking more about Fire in the Sky, which is like totally terrifying. I don't know if you ever saw that one. I think that was before the 90s, though. But I recall there was one time I walked into the living room and my dad was watching this. And for some reason, he didn't say like, oh, this is probably not appropriate for you. But I was like the scene where they like show up in front of some guy's car and then, like, take him out of the car. I'm like, no! So that's maybe where that started. But I have the same feeling, Father. Like, I just don't, even with it, when it comes to space, like, I just don't care about space. Like, okay, so they find some bacteria somewhere else. Like, I don't care. Like, it doesn't change my mind. And aliens, a recurring subject. Now it's resurging now in the world. Who knows? I don't know. Also, am I supposed to trust what the government tells me about that? Like, why would I trust them about that when they haven't been trustworthy about other things? So anyway, great question, Evelyn Rivera. Thank you for bringing it up. LL27 asks, I'm in a really hard situation and I really need spiritual direction. I've heard the church has a rule about seeking direction or spiritual care outside of your local parishes. Is that true?
7: There's not a universal rule. The general, like, rule, it's kind of an unwritten rule or common sense rule would be, go to spiritual help for the person who has spiritual care over you and is the trust of his spiritual care over you. One thing that might help is not calling it spiritual direction. It might be like, hey, I need a session for advice, like, you know, on a crisis, you know, and things like that. Sometimes priests, you know, we get really busy and we don't give due consideration or read the emails that are sent to us and things like that. And we can kind of like brush them off and be like, I'm busy, you know, blah, blah, blah. So maybe saying, like, I think a priest is generally going to be more responsive to, I have a crisis right now, can I meet with you and discuss some possibilities? Rather than, because spiritual direction, when we hear it, we think like, years and years of regular meetings and guidance on the spiritual life and, you know, what, you know, the ins and outs of the seven mansions, you know, of St. Teresa of Avila and things like that. But that's not really what she's asking for here. It's more like, can I have advice in this situation? That's much more manageable and a priest is much more likely to be like, oh, yeah, sure.
6: Yeah, definitely. LL27, hope that helps. We got a call from Peter here in Houston asking if you can explain the concept of the mediatrix of all graces. He writes, if the graces come from Jesus and then to Mary, aren't all of the graces from Jesus? I think that that is the explanation, but what do you think, Father?
7: Mm-hmm. Yeah. Well, there's that recent document, Philly Mater Redemptoris or something like that. Mater Fili Redemptoris, I think, came out from the now DDF, the former CDF. So basically, long story short, he said the term co-redemptrix is not helpful. Mediatrix is kind of regarded now as suspicion. There's a long history of the co-redemptrix title. I was never really attached to the, there's a long history of the mediatrix title. There, I'm less attached to the co-redemptrix title. It's kind of a bit odd. Gary Lagrange has some interesting things to say. He also has some interesting things to say about the title mediatrix, as does Lumen Gentium, Vatican II document. But the idea, the basic idea behind the title mediatrix is that Christ is the head of the church, Mary is the neck, and so the graces flow from the head through the neck to the rest of the body, the mystical body of Christ. that's basically it in a nutshell. And that basically that in the economy of salvation, God, who is the source of all grace, like Mary cannot be and never will be the source of grace, because grace is the life of the Trinity. Mary herself is a recipient of grace. Nevertheless, God chooses and has so arranged things so that the grace of salvation and incarnation, you know, all of that flows through her, just as like neurons coming from or to the brain go through the neck, as it were, just because of the way that the body is arranged. So that's kind of it in a nutshell.
6: Do you think that there was like a genuine confusion about that, though, that the graces were like coming from Mary instead of her blessed Lord?
7: There was some. I don't think more kind of Protestants and also some converts, because everybody who's taught converts or catechumens or RCIA, OCIA now, has had to deal with the Mary question. And so a lot of those converts have titles like, what's the deal with this title of Our Lady? So yes, it does come up, but more like cradle Catholics and people who have been Catholic for a long time, no, not usually. They're not usually confused, at least in my experience.
6: For sure. Father Alloy, thank you so much for joining us today. For those who are listening exclusively live, could you leave us with your priestly blessing?
7: Glory be to the Father, and to the Son, and to the Holy Spirit, as it was in the beginning, is now, and ever shall be, world without end. Amen.
6: Tune in tomorrow for more of your questions answered here on Ask a Priest Live.
0: In the name of the Father, and of the Son, and of the Holy Spirit, amen. O Saint Joseph, whose protection is so great, so strong, so prompt before the throne of God, I place in thee all my interests and desires. O Saint Joseph, assist me by thy powerful intercession and obtain for me all spiritual blessings through thy foster Son, Jesus Christ, our Lord, so that, having engaged here below thy heavenly power, I may offer thee my thanksgiving and homage. O Saint Joseph, I never weary contemplating thee and Jesus asleep in thine arms. I dare not approach while he reposes near thy heart. Press him in my name and kiss his fine head for me, and ask him to return the kiss when I draw my dying breath. Saint Joseph, patron of departing souls, pray for me. In the name of the Father, and of the Son, and of the Holy Spirit, amen.
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0: The most obvious fact about discipline is that nobody seems to have any. Our fallen flesh can't be negotiated with or accompanied into some future victory. If we want growth, we must start growing now. The root word of discipline is disciple. Further, the word disciple is an Old English Latin hybrid for learner. So let's take the last commandment of Jesus, the Great Commission, seriously, to make disciples of all nations. In other words, let's make fellow learners like us. I'm Patrick Coffin of patrickcoffin.media. Be a saint. What else is there?
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4: A Catholic take. What you need to know right now. A bold synthesis of inspiration and information. Keeping you up to date on the news and issues from a courageous Catholic perspective.
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6: Praise be to Jesus Christ. Welcome back to A Catholic Take, a bold synthesis of information and inspiration. I'm your host, Joe McLean. Praise be to God. It is good to be on with you. Well, we've come down to the wire one day before the consecrations of the SSPX. His Holiness Pope Leo XIV issued a short, sweet, last minute letter asking the society to hold off, saying this has motivated the attentive, generous attitude that my predecessors have consistently shown you. I urge you to consider carefully the spiritual good of the faithful because of the schismatic act you are about to undertake. We'll be talking more about this in this hour. And the society responded, by the way, also with sort of this father-son theme going on here, asking the Pope to bless them, to give them a sign of unity. So we're going to be weighing in on this a little bit because it was a post over at Joshua Charles X feed that really caught my attention, quoting Pope St. Gregory the Great on how the church will be profoundly weakened before the arrival of the Antichrist, going on to say, this is ultimately for the benefit of the elect and permitted by God to bring the reprobate into condemnation. I got to tell you, I see a connection here, and we're going to get Joshua Charles on the team at 14 past the hour from Eternal Christendom to weigh in on this and talk about what did Pope Gregory the Great mean? And is that what Ratzinger was cluing into back when he was, still around? So we're going to talk to him about all of this today on the program. We'll put the links to the show notes up for you at thestationofthecross.com/ACT, where we encourage you to join the email list. And don't forget, I've got books coming up July the 7th on my birthday. I will be publishing Catholic by Design, God's Blueprint for His Church from Eden to the Garden of Revelation, and my fictional book, He Is Coming, The Rise of the Antichrist, Book One in a Trilogy. I think you're going to love it. I've gotten some good feedback already from our pre-readers. So looking forward to releasing both of these on Amazon, but I'll be linking to them at joemclain.com/books. By the way, right now you can get the Meditations on the Sorrowful Mysteries. It's a little ebook that I published yesterday based off of my Catholic by Design book. It's all available. It's free. 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We've got a lot to get to. I'd be grateful if you would share us with a friend. Let's pray. Let's get after it. In the name of the Father, the Son, and the Holy Ghost. Amen. Remember, O most gracious Virgin Mary, that never was it known that anyone who fled to thy protection, implored thy help, or sought thine intercession was left unaided. Inspired by this confidence, I fly unto thee, O Virgin of Virgins, my mother. To thee do I come, before thee I stand sinful and sorrowful. O Mother of the Word Incarnate, despise not my petitions, but in thy mercy hear and answer me. Amen. In the name of the Father, the Son, and the Holy Ghost, and now your saint of the day.
7: Saint Paul the Apostle, pray for us. Because the shared feasts of Saint Peter and Paul on June 29th traditionally focuses more on the Prince of the Apostles

0: on his brother in Christ, for centuries, the church has honored St. Paul with a more individual celebration on June 30th, though St. Peter is still mentioned, just as St. Paul is commemorated on every feast of St. Peter. St. Paul also enjoys a feast on January 25th, specifically celebrating his conversion on the road to Damascus. After his conversion and baptism, Paul did not immediately join the apostles. He spent some time in solitude in Arabia, then preached in Damascus until the Jewish leaders attempted to arrest him. Paul was let down over the city walls in a basket at night and made his way to Jerusalem. His friend, St. Barnabas, who, like Paul, was not one of the 12 yet bears the title of apostle, introduced Paul to St. Peter and vouched for the honesty of the conversion of he who had been their persecutor. Thus begins Paul's long and glorious career as an apostle, his efforts earning him a veneration nearly equal with that given to St. Peter, culminating on earth with their nearly simultaneous deaths in Rome as celebrated on the 29th. For more about the saints and seasons of the Catholic Church, visit thestationofthecross.com/saints-and-seasons. St. Paul the Apostle, pray for us.
1: And now your headline news. The National Catholic Register says, turn back. Pope Leo's final plea on the eve of the SSPX consecrations. In a letter published today, on the eve of the SSPX's planned July 1st Episcopal consecrations, Pope Leo XIV issued a final personal appeal to Superior General Father Davide Pagliarini. Quote, I plead with you and ask you with all my heart, please turn back. He warned that the unauthorized consecrations would be a schismatic act, depriving the faithful of the licit and, in some cases, valid reception of the sacraments, and called tearing the seamless garment of Christ a sin of extreme gravity. In response, the SSPX issued their letter to His Holiness. The Superior General of the SSPX thanked Pope Leo XIV for his letter and paternal concern, asked him to recognize the fraternity's authentic desire to serve the Church by repairing its torn tunic, and stated it is not too late to do so through extraordinary means. He requested time for discernment, cited the ongoing father-son dialogue despite the 1988 schism declaration and the bishop's recognition of the fraternity's Catholic spirit as proof it is not schismatic, and appealed for the thousands of souls restored to the faith through its apostolate, expressing hope that difficulties will resolve and a papal gesture would show concern for unity. He prayed to St. Rita and saw the Augustinian Pope's election as a sign that it is never too late, and asked for the Pope's blessing. More on that coming up. And those are your headline news. The gospel today in the Novus Ordo Missae is from Matthew chapter 8, verses 23 through 27. And when Jesus entered into the boat, his disciples followed him. And behold, a great tempest arose in the sea, so that the boat was covered with waves. But he was asleep. And they came to him and awaked him, saying, Lord, save us, we perish. And Jesus saith to them, Why are you fearful, O ye of little faith? Then rising up, he commanded the winds and the sea, and there came a great calm. But the men wondered, saying, What manner of man is this? For the winds and the sea obey him. The Gospel of the Lord. Laus tibi Christi. Father Haydock, quoting St. Chrysostom, says this bark is the Catholic Church. The sea denotes the world. The winds and the tempest show the attempts of the wicked spirits to overturn the Church. Archbishop McKeveley agrees that the boat represents God's Holy Church through every phase of her checkered history. Checkered history is right. The boat represents the Church that Christ owns and is master of, is king over. Even though that in that boat, there are men of very weak and little faith. And in spite of that, Jesus doesn't kick them out of the boat. Just keep that in mind for a second. He deals with their weakness, calls them out to strengthen them. He seems to sleep to prove and reward our faith. Father Haydock, quoting St. Chrysostom, the Lord seems to sleep when he permits his church to suffer persecution and other trials, that he may prove her faith and reward her virtue and merit. It is through the trials that we gain this wonderful grace. We endure until the end, right? No matter what comes, we have faith. We count it all as joy, even though there's suffering and great turmoil. And we cooperate with God's grace. And that is how we can accomplish it. His sleep was real and chosen. Archbishop McKeevely says, this was a natural sleep brought on by our Lord's own voluntary act, showing his human nature and also of showing his own power, of testing the faith of his disciples and of confirming it. Would that we would be like our Savior and trust in God, that nothing could happen to us unless it be God's holy will to allow it to happen. He is either intending it or permitting it, but one way or another, nothing is outside of his control, outside of his dominion, and outside of his holy will. If it be that we should die today, then it is God's holy will that we should die today. And if we die in the friendship of God in a state of grace, then what do we have to fear? We get to go through the purgation and eventually into the beatific vision for eternity. Could there be anything greater? As St. Paul might say in Romans, if God is for us, who could be against us? Can death stop us? Should death even scare us at that point? No, I dare say it doesn't. Lord, save us, the prayer for the storm. Haydock, when God appears to sleep, we should approach nearer to him and awaken him with our repeated prayers, saying, Lord, save us, we perish. Do we cry out to God for help? Or are we more like Adam in a garden, completely silent for fear, trembling there, when we should stand up against the great serpent and cast him out? Instead, we're quiet. We tremble instead of crying out to God, who is able to hear us, or our loud cries and lamentations, as St. Paul describes Jesus doing in the Garden of Gethsemane in his letter to the Hebrews. In your own tempest, do as the sailors do. Great commentary of Cornelius de Lapide says, let him who is tempted furl the sails of his pleasures and give himself up to fasting and penance and flee from the world and betake himself to God as a heaven for refuge. We have much to talk about. Joshua Charles is going to join us in this hour. We're going to weigh into what we were warned by Pope St. Gregory the Great about our day and the coming of Antichrist. More coming up. Don't go anywhere.
2: But as soon as we begin to speak about love, we have to make some clarifications, because love has been redefined by our fallen world. Our fallen world tells us that love means that you're supposed to make me happy. 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Love means that I always get my way. But none of that is love. Those are all lies. In fact, that's not love. That's just self-centeredness. That's narcissism. Love is actually the exact opposite. Love is, I will die to myself in order that the good in you might flourish. 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Of course, as Christians, the greatest symbol for us of love is the cross of our Lord. That the Lord Jesus was willing to die that we might live. He was willing to die so the good in us might flourish even into eternal life. And so we have to have a proper understanding of love.
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1: to Jesus Christ. Welcome back to A Catholic Take, a bold synthesis of information and inspiration. I'm your host, Joe McClain. Praise be to God. It is good to be on with you on a day when we had so much, I would say, drama almost. The letter of His Holiness Pope Leo XIV to the Society, begging them to not go through with their consecrations tomorrow. And then the response really quickly after, actually, from Father Pagliarani to His Holiness, asking for his blessing. And I would say, if you're in the SSPX camp, you probably have, you were going to do what you were going to do anyway, right? But there's a lot of lay people that are caught right in the middle of it all. In fact, there was a post over on X by Joshua Charles. I'm going to link to it in the show notes. Quoting Pope St. Gregory the Great in his Moralia on Job, it says it's a truly outstanding work. Completed near the end of the 500s, it was so penetrating in its mystical and spiritual analysis of Job that even St. Thomas Aquinas, in his own commentary, completely skipped the spirit reading of Job, saying Gregory had done it so well that nothing further needed to be added to this sort of commentary. In the Moralia, St. Pope Gregory the Great reads the story of Job partly eschatologically and speaks multiple times about how the church will be profoundly weakened before the arrival of Antichrist, but that this is ultimately to the benefit of the elect and permitted by God to bring the reprobate into condemnation. I want you to let that sink in for a second. This weakening of Holy Mother Church prior to the arrival of the great man of perdition is for the benefit of the elect. The suffering, the great tribulation, the tortures, the death, the insults, the humilities that will come as a result of this time. We don't know the day or the hour, but nonetheless, all of the uncomfortableness is for the benefit of the elect. Seems to suggest that the elect are meant to suffer and to bring about the condemnation of the reprobate. It goes on, and it's a very humbling and eye-opening observation to read, for Gregory constantly sees in such things God opening highways of mercy and reward for the truly righteous. If only they refuse to be scandalized, which turns Catholics into heretics, schismatics, and apostates. This is just one of several observations he makes on this front. Quote, while Holy Church appears more commonplace in this way, deprived of the power of signs, it happens both that the rewards of good people grow greater because they venerate the church in the hope of heaven and not because of the signs that she presents. And the minds of bad people are quickly shown to be against the church. They neglect the following of the invisible reality that she promises, because they are not impressed by visible signs. Joshua Charles, are you on with us? We got you. Are you on the
5: hook? I am.
1: Praise be to God. Glad to have you here. Thanks. We were having a little bit of technical difficulties. I'm glad we were able to get you on. Good afternoon to you, sir. Thank you for being on with us.
5: Good. Thank you. Can you hear me now?
1: Perfectly, yeah. So,
5: okay,
1: Your post really caught my attention. Pope St. Gregory the Great warning us, I mean, whether it's about our time or some future time, I mean, I think it's applicable to our time as well, no matter what the day or the hour turns out to be. Would you agree to that?
5: Yeah, it comes from the Moralia on Job. I believe there are 6 volumes. It's put out by Cistercian Publications. I haven't quite finished it, but I've been working on it slowly through the years. It's one of the most astounding works from the Church Fathers I've ever read. Pope Gregory was a monk. He did not want to become pope at all, but the Roman people and clergy insisted, and so he did. But it's very obvious in his Moralia. You know, St. Thomas said in his commentary on Job, I'm not even going to cover the mystical sense of Job because Gregory covered that so completely, like it can't be improved upon. So when St. Thomas says that, you know it's real legit. Yeah. But there's actually another line before that I've quoted many times, but I didn't quote yesterday or a day or two ago on the post you put up. But the quote, can I read that one a little bit? It's about a paragraph. Because it's very similar, but I think it has some stuff in there. Because Pope Gregory sees in the story of Job an allegory for the church. So he sees in his friends, his wife and whatnot, he sees, heretics, schismatics, pagans, and Job being trodden down with God's permission by the devil. And then Job's response. And so it's, again, This is six volumes. This is just one volume. So this work is as big as Augustine's City of God and Confessions together. But here's what he talks about. He's talking about Leviathan. You know, this is a mystical beast in the book of Job. And he's in particular talking about Leviathan as Antichrist because he talks a lot about eschatology. And this is what he says. He says, before our Leviathan appears in the guise of that condemned man, meaning Antichrist, whom he assumes, by a terrible process of a secret plan, meaning God's providence, the church is deprived of the signs of power. Prophecy is concealed. The grace of healing is taken away. The virtue of prolonged abstinence decreases. The word of preaching is silenced, and lavish miracles are taken away. The heavenly plan by no means takes away all these things utterly. It is just that she does not, as at earlier times, display them openly. And so I have another section I couldn't quite, maybe I'll find it in a break, but Gregory talks about this phenomenon in many, many places. And he says it basically serves two purposes. One, to expose evil, and two, to give the righteous even more rewards. And all right. I want to, in a future segment, I want to talk about another work from St. John Chrysostom on the providence of God. I want to highly recommend every Catholic get this book. You can find it on Amazon, On the Providence of God, St. John Chrysostom. I think it was translated by a monastery out here in California. I think they're Eastern Orthodox, but it's a great work by St. John Chrysostom. But, and he makes similar points as Gregory. But yeah, I think the point that Gregory makes is so profound and worth pondering, that when we suffer these scourges, as Job suffered them, God is giving it to us as a gift. And John Chrysostom and Gregory the Great point this out so much, that God is willing to give eternal rewards for temporary suffering. I mean, think of the temporary amount of suffering we have, but that literally God is willing to give us rewards that will last for eternity for bearing them well. And so I think it's a point very much worth pondering.
1: Joshua, I got to be honest with you. I don't want to suffer. Okay, I don't.
5: Neither do I.
1: I want blue skies. I want sunshine. I want low humidity. And I want money in my back pocket, and I want a good time. And, you know, I don't want
5: to
1: suffer.
5: Well, for the weather, you can come out here to California, but not the money in your back pocket.
1: That's the rub, isn't it? Almost all of those boxes checked, except for the money part.
5: Yeah.
1: That and crazy liberals. But you know, if I'm just being honest, like, I think even sincere, well-intended, faithful, practicing, good Catholics, not including myself in that category, but thinking of others in this category, people who are pious, love Holy Mother Church, love her tradition, want more, not less. At the end of the day, they also don't want to suffer. Nobody wants to suffer, Joshua.
5: Yeah.
1: But yet it seems clear to me that the fathers, St. Gregory the Great here in this case, but in other references to the early church fathers, are telling us God wants us to suffer and suffer well, heroically even. And we just kind of want this world to be almost a good time utopia, almost. We just don't think of it in those terms.
5: Which is a very strange perspective for those of us who worship an unjustly murdered Messiah, who told us we should expect the same.
1: Right.
5: You know, so... And again, I don't want to, you know, I'm not an ecclesial commentator. There are people who are better equipped to do that and actually care to do it. And I don't. But I will say, in light of, you know, recent events, I'm very sympathetic to the concerns on both sides. I have friends on both sides, frankly. I will also say this, and we can cover this. We have a break coming up, right? You have a...
1: Yeah, about 4 or 5 minutes.
5: Okay. So we'll cover John Chrysostom in the next segment then. But, you know, St. John Chrysostom, for example, was horribly persecuted. He died in exile. Many of the fathers experienced this very thing. I mean, there are letters. I've sent these to some of my friends from St. Basil, St. Gregory Nazianzus, many of the Eastern fathers, because the East was a hotbed of heresy for much of the first 1,000 years. It still is in some ways, although we've got a lot more in the West now, especially. Yes. But these guys were not unfamiliar with suffering. They were not unfamiliar with injustice in the church. I actually wrote a book with a buddy of mine from our old White House days. We were both speechwriters in the former Trump White House. And we wrote a book called Persecuted from Within, How the Saints Endured Crises in the Church. So it's highly, highly relevant to the times we're in. You know, but I will say, as a person who has come from a divorced family, thank God there's been a lot of healing, but I will say that you know, when the parental structure is unstable, the children become unstable invariably. Yeah. And, you know, we're children with respect to Holy Mother Church, but most of us are adults, right? So, but Catholic moral theology recognizes degrees of culpability. So if there's a father, and we'll get to some of these quotes in St. John Chrysostom, but if there's a spiritual father who is treating you poorly, there is great merit in enduring that. And at the end of the day, he still has the authority. I mean, our Lord literally dealt with this explicitly when he said about the Pharisees, you know, do what they say, but do not obey their conduct, you know, obey their commands, but not their conduct. Matthew and St. Augustine talked about this. So, many of these fathers were deprived. I mean, St. Athanasius was kicked out of his own diocese five times, mm-hmm. totally unjustly. There was even a moment with St. Athanasius, you can imagine in a world where communication is very slow, it's not instantaneous. There's even a moment where Pope Liberius appeared to have caved to the Arians. Now we know that he was under duress, and Athanasius literally defended him later on and said he was clearly under duress. He was being forced by one of the emperors to capitulate. And when he was out of that situation, he made that clear. But for a time, it appeared even Rome had capitulated. I think people who know my work, I have strong suspicions. We are if I live to a normal lifespan, I'm 38. So if I live to a normal lifespan, I personally think it's more likely than not that Antichrist will appear in my lifetime. I could be wrong. But the point is, you know, in light of COVID, in light of so many things that have been happening, that'd be a whole other episode. We've talked about it before. I could be wrong, but in either event, I agree that there's a gravity of issues in the church that today that exceeds that in other times in many ways. There have been times in the church, you know, leading up to the Protestant Revolt, for example, where there were horrible abuses. And some of those abuses were sanctioned by Rome, by the way. If people want to see a fascinating example of this, read Pope Adrian VI, I think. I have an article about it on Eternal Christendom. We're a nonprofit under priestly authority. If people want to support us, we're doing some amazing stuff. People can check it out. But Pope Adrian VI went to the Diet of Worms through his legate. The Diet of Worms was the governing parliament, so to speak, of the Holy Roman Empire. And he flat out admitted, you know, so much of what's going on wrong right now is because of abuses among the clergy, and particularly in Rome. And we commit absolutely to a total reformation. He also pointed out how Luther's principles would end in disaster for both church and state, as it were. He didn't use those terms. That wasn't a term back then, but temporal and spiritual power. And he was right, of course. But he, alongside being right and prophetic, he had no problem admitting that there were horrific abuses that had made its way among the clergy, and many of them had emanated from Rome itself. So, yeah. You know, one doesn't have to admit that Rome is getting all these decisions, prudential and otherwise, right to make a point. So,
1: Joshua Charles, Eternal Christendom, hold that thought. We're going to go to a 2-minute break. We're going to come back. We're going to continue the conversation. We're going to link to his YouTube channel and website as well. Eternal Christendom, you should check it out. He had a great conversation with Charles Colomb recently on the United States 250th anniversary. I do recommend it. It was a great convo. But I want to talk more about what Pope St. Gregory the Great warned us about, this weakening. The church is weakening in society. Are we seeing that today? What does that actually look like in the end times? What would the weakness of Holy Mother Church, the chaos, the confusion, the schisms, the breaks, all the rest? So much to talk about. Do share us with a friend. We'll be right back. Don't go anywhere.
6: Atheists claim they don't need God to be a good person, implying God's not relevant to morality. But is this true? Well, atheists can be good in the sense of knowing behaviors that respect the goods of human nature and living accordingly. St. Paul acknowledges this natural moral law in Romans chapter 2. But this doesn't mean God is irrelevant when it comes to morality. And here's the reason. Besides God's grace being necessary to live the moral law perfectly and merit heaven, God is necessary for the law to be morally binding. How can the moral law be binding if there's no moral lawgiver behind it that surpasses human authority? The answer is, it can't. So an atheist can follow the natural moral law, but only the theist is consistent in saying that such a law is morally obligatory. I'm Carlo Broussard with the Ready Reason for Catholic Answers, Catholic.com.
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1: Praise be to Jesus Christ. Welcome back to A Catholic Take, a bold synthesis of information and inspiration. I'm your host, Joe McLean. Praise be to God. It is good to be on with you. By the way, I'm going to be releasing two books on my birthday, July the 7th. One of them is this fiction novel right here. He Is Coming, The Rise of the Antichrist. It's a trilogy. It's a fiction. It's not prophecy. If anything, it's kind of a commentary on the church of my day. And my story takes place in our current time. And I think this will be entertaining to you, a page turner. It'll be available July the 7th. You can go to my website, joemclean.com/books, and you can find it linked there. And you can also get the Meditations on the Sorrowful Mysteries from this book, which is Catholic by Design, also released on July the 7th. We're having a conversation with Joshua Charles from Eternal Christendom. We're going to link to his YouTube channel and website in the show notes today. But back in 2023, I had a great conversation with him that I included in a documentary film that I produced on the end times. And we talked a lot about the timeline of events, the coming of the Antichrist, the great persecution, and the restrainer. Who and what is holding back the Antichrist in the world? And this post that he put up from Pope St. Gregory the Great kind of triggered me a little bit on that same conversation. So we invited him back on. Joshua, again, thanks for being on with us this afternoon. The way he's writing here in the Morelia, it seems like he's sort of referencing this great restrainer, holding back the Antichrist. The suffering is to bring about greater holiness and even judgment upon the earth. But let me ask you, who is the restrainer? Who's the one holding back evil in this world? And how do we know when that is no longer holding back evil? And what does that world look like when that happens?
5: Well, St. Augustine didn't even claim to give a definitive answer to that one, Joe, so I'll do my best. The extremely short version of my answer to that, he talks about this in City of God, by the way. The term comes from 2 Thessalonians 2, where St. Paul describes this. He describes it in terms of an it and a individual male. So that those are the two ways in which the katakon or restrainer is described. So again, there's so much depth and detail to all this, and it actually plugs into so many other places of scripture. But in general, I think it's a multivalent thing, but ultimately I think it's Christendom, the church and its temporal and spiritual elements. You know, one of the things that I came into the church with the creed of Pius the Fourth, I believe, last infallibly promulgated creed right after the Council of Trent. It has a very important line in there, and all Catholics are bound by this, but many Catholics are not aware that they're bound by this. It says something to the effect of, I will not interpret scripture contrary to the unanimous consent of the fathers. So when the fathers are unanimous, and the theologians have generally said this is a moral unanimity, not a mathematical unanimity, it is binding on the Catholic conscience, because this is taken as an infallible sign, as it were, that the Holy Spirit has guided the church into all truth in a particular way of understanding scripture. So if 1,000 years of fathers interpreted it the same way, that's what it means. It can mean additional things, right? There's four senses of scripture, but if they all interpret it in one particular way, it's binding. This was later repeated. It was from section 4 of the Council of Trent. It's in the Creed of Pius the Fourth. It was also reiterated at the Council of, Vatican I. So this is a very, very well-established teaching in the Catholic Church. So the fathers are unanimous that there will be a sort of great apostasy before the coming of Antichrist, although the exact nature of it they're not fully clear on. They are also unanimous that that Antichrist will be a false Jewish Messiah, and he will be received by the Jews as such, at least for a time. They're also unanimous that the Jews will convert, thank goodness, which is why traditionally the church has prayed for that very thing. So when you look at events in our day, I think the fall of Christendom, which has happened within our grandparents, I mean, fully happened within the lifetime of our parents and grandparents, maybe your parents, Joe, maybe my grandparents, but no, I think when Paul VI laid down his papal tiara toward the end of Vatican II, symbol of Christendom, and the Pope holding a sort of temporal authority in that over Christian princes, with the Jews coming back to the Holy Land, they were expelled from the Holy Land, the fathers unanimously say, because of rejecting Christ. Obviously, the temple is destroyed. It's a majority opinion among the fathers that the Antichrist will at least attempt to rebuild a temple. It's not a unanimous opinion. There is some debate about it. But if Antichrist was to have a plausible case to be a false Jewish Messiah, he would certainly very, very likely try to rebuild a temple, because many of the Jews believe that's what their Messiah will do. The other thing the fathers are unanimous about is that Antichrist will bring the public sacrifice of the Mass to an end for 3.5 years. We came as close as we've ever come in the history of the world to that during COVID, as I've talked about many times. So I don't think this necessarily means Antichrist is right around the corner a year or a few months, whatever. I don't know, right? But I do think it's undeniable when COVID was happening. And I had a very interesting perspective that year. I mean, I was out and about like everybody else. Then the second part in July, I got called by the White House and asked to be a speechwriter there. So it was a very, very interesting year for me personally. But in light of what was going on during COVID, when all these governments seemed like they were synced and they were bringing public worship to an end, obviously, you know, the fullness of that is the Mass. It was, you know, without dispute, the most antichristic event that has happened in the history of the world, because nothing brings more grace into the world and holds back the wrath of God more than the public sacrifice of the Mass. And so, these are just some of the reasons I think, you know, there's a better argument than ever in the history of the world that we're proximate to that time. And so, but the point I want to make as far as the suffering thing and Gregory and recent events, suffering will get worse up to that point. Things will be as scandalous as ever. I mean, the church teaches in paragraph 675 to 77 that the church itself will go through a passion. As Christ went through an individual passion, the church, his mystical body, will go through its own passion. And so if that's to happen, let's read our Lord's passion as a type of that final passion. I want to read a line from St. John Chrysostom. This is from this book, On the Providence of God. Again, highly, highly, highly recommend it. I tell people, buy it today and read it. You can read it over the weekend. It's more necessary than ever. But here's one line. This is from chapter 12. He says, "If you speak of those who are scandalized, I will show you those who are thereby shining more brightly. And I will tell you the same thing again. Those who are able to be vigilant and watchful and thus to be crowned with countless crowns should not, on account of the heedlessness and lack of attention of others, be at a disadvantage when rewards are given. They would have been wronged if they had not been given occasions for these contests. As for those who are hurt as a result, it would be fitting for them to impute their falls to themselves and to no one else. And they could be spoken against by those who not only have been scandalized, but as a result have become more radiant and stronger." And again, St. John Chrysostom wasn't talking about this from an ivory tower. He himself was expelled from his diocese several times unjustly, and he died in exile. So St. John Chrysostom is not speaking to us as some, you know, abstract, you know, philosopher or theologian. He has many, many other lines in here that are just incredible. There's one more from chapter 20 I want to read really quick.
1: Please.
5: "Do not let any of these things scandalize you, neither the priest who has now gone bad and is assaulting the flock more savagely than any wolf, nor those in power who display great cruelty. Consider that even in the time of the apostles, there came to pass more grievous things than these. He who held power at that time was the mystery of iniquity." That's quoting 2 Thessalonians 2:7, and he's talking about Nero. "For this is what Paul called him, practicing every sort of evil and surpassing everyone in his wickedness. But this did not harm either the church or those noble men Rather, it made them even more radiant. So you see that St. John Chrysostom is describing this process of suffering and scandal in the exact same way that St. Pope Gregory the Great does. Now, again, that's not to say I'm not genuinely sympathetic. I mean, I think so much of what has happened in the last 60 years is a scandal. Right. I think the fact, you know, I love the Holy Father, but I would say as a member of the flock, I would ask for clarification on why meetings are so possible for worldly leaders, secular leaders, actors, whatever, but not for some of the leaders within the church. Yeah. You know, right. We just saw pictures of gay pride masses being done in New York, I believe. Why are things like that not clamped down upon? These are all valid questions. And guess
1: perhaps,
5: what?
1: I'll just make one more letter. Point.
5: Sure. Yeah. Let me just make one more point. I think Catholics need to realize that when the shepherds are acting this way, the onus is on them. Catholics are off the hook in many ways. If their shepherd is, if they're suffering that, guess what? Your culpability goes down. Our Lord knows that. He's not a taskmaster. Right, he's not a slave keeper. When we endure, I mean, think about the situation with Judah and the tribes of Israel. Right, Rehoboam, Solomon's son, is abusive to the northern tribes,
1: exactly.
5: And they break away. And ultimately, this was not justified. But Rehoboam caused scandal, and guess what? Because Rehoboam is a leader, at the day of judgment, God will hold him to a much higher standard, as everywhere in Scripture is clear. So if you are a member of the flock who is suffering under a bad shepherd, I think there are many Catholics today who act as if the onus on them is as if it is on a member of the hierarchy. And it just isn't. If you are going to the best place, and especially with the internet. Now, ours is an embodied faith. It's an incarnate faith, right? We don't believe in virtual masses, right? But especially with the internet, there are more tools than ever before, prayers, catechetical materials, communicating with fellow Catholics, right? That we have at our disposal to continue our growth in holiness and to grow in radiance, as St. John Chrysostom says, and to heap up eternal rewards in the midst of our suffering at the hands of our own hierarchy sometimes. And then I want to mention one other issue. I think sometimes in the latest situation, some people will say, you know, we're absolutizing obedience. That's certainly not my stance. If you read Persecuted from Within, the book I mentioned earlier, that's not the stance we take. That's not the traditional stance of the church. I don't believe in absolute obedience because the church has never taught that. St. Thomas Aquinas talks about it. St. Augustine and St. Thomas cite Galatians 2, where St. Paul, an inferior, publicly chastises St. Peter, a superior. But I think what is at issue is, though absolute obedience is not the call of the day, there is still the issue of where does the authority actually lie? The keys of Peter are possessed by every bishop through Peter. And if Peter unjustly denies that, well, guess who will hold him accountable? God.
1: Exactly.
5: You think God will hold a member of the flock accountable? You think Jesus Christ will hold a member of the flock accountable when his shepherd is beating him? No, he won't. That's not part of our belief as Catholics. So I say all this not to chastise anybody. I'm very, very sympathetic. I think, like I said earlier about divorce, when parents are unstable, kids go in all sorts of different directions, and we all have to try and be as loving and as patient with one another as we can be amidst this, I think, a truly parental crisis. So I'm very, very sympathetic with what many people are having to deal with. You know, to a lesser extent, I'm having to deal with it. But, you know, I'm in the FSSP, the Priestly Fraternity of St. Peter. That's our parish. You know, their seal has the keys of Peter, and it's got three prominent tiers on it. Because, again, it's not a matter of absolute obedience to Peter. Nobody's saying that. That's not the tradition of the church. But at the end of the day, you get the keys through Peter or you don't get them at all, period. Because that's where the authority lies. That's why I'm no longer a Protestant. I'm a Catholic.
1: Amen.
5: You know, when I became Catholic, I didn't become Catholic because I had this sort of Platonic view of the church as this utopia on earth. No, quite the opposite. I became very, very familiar with a lot of church history and realized how scandalous and difficult a lot of it was, including from the fathers. So anyway, I'll shut up. You've been very patient.
1: No, it's fantastic. We're going to be at a break here in a minute. Anyway, and you were just reminding me I was looking over at the War of the Antichrist, you know, that you edited for Tan Books some years ago. And that was the first time I had an opportunity to talk with you was based on that book. And it just reminds me that if I were the devil, I would be one of my tactics, a full frontal assault on the kingdom. I would want to take that front gate while I'm trying to sneak in through a back window at the same time. And if I can get to the guy at the very top, take him out, then I can take out how many more? So it's always been a strategy to corrupt from within. And I would say Cornelius de Lapide, in his great commentary, warned us in the upper room the night before our Savior was crucified that there will always be a Judas in your midst. And you have to be always prepared to endure the wheat among the weeds, right? Or the weeds among the wheat, so to speak. So more on that in 2 minutes with Joshua Charles from Eternal Christendom. We'll be right back. Don't go anywhere.
8: 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Amen.
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1: Be to Jesus Christ. Welcome back to A Catholic Take, a bold synthesis of information and inspiration. I'm your host, Joe McClain. Praise be to God. It is good to be on with you. We're having a conversation with Joshua Charles about Pope St. Gregory the Great and the Fathers, really, about their warning for our times, at the times that we live in where the church doesn't have the kind of impact on the regulation upon society that she was designed to have, which paves the way for the coming of the Antichrist whenever that happens. We don't know. But nonetheless, we're having this conversation on a day that I wasn't planning this, but we have two big letters that came out earlier today. One from His Holiness Pope Leo to the Society of St. Pius X, asking them, pleading with him in many ways, to not proceed with the consecrations. Of course, he waited to the day before, and it's a short and sweet letter, not really inviting them to the Vatican kind of a thing. But nonetheless, and then there was the response of the Society back to us, to His Holiness, you know, begging him for their blessing, for his blessing, and helping to mend this wound between the two. And Joshua Charles from Eternal Christendom is our guest, weighing in on all of this. Joshua, again, thanks for hanging out with us. I want to point out one thing, because there's something we talked about in the last segment. You know, I've said this so many times. I don't go to the Society. I don't plan to go to the Society. Okay, listen, I'm not on that team, but at the same time, I'm sympathetic to the cause. I feel like there's a heavy-handedness in all this that comes from the Vatican, and a lack of sort of like a sympathy in some ways. Where is the letter from His Holiness to the German bishops warning them of the schismatic acts that they want very much so to enact, ordaining women, you know, blessing same-sex couples, et cetera, et cetera, et cetera. Like there's like where, like it just feels like it's a little lopsided here. And I feel like there's a heavy-handedness. In fact, in the letter from His Holiness, he basically says, he's sort of alluding, if I'm reading between the lines, in my opinion, Anna Nichols means nothing. Okay, let's just be honest here. But it seems like he's sort of warning that like the faithful that go to the chapel, the society, because they're going to lose all their faculties now. No more valid confessions, no more marriages, no more, you know, valid sacraments at all. Like it feels like this is the heavy-handedness of a father who doesn't want to meet with his wayward child, just wants, you know, complete and utter obedience here. Do you feel like there's a heavy-handedness in this conversation or in the wider, you know, crisis in the church today?
5: Yeah, undoubtedly. Undoubtedly. But Shem and Japheth were blessed and Ham was not. And so, you know, the story I'm referring to, Noah gets drunk after the flood. And, you know, he's the patriarch of the family. And Ham laughs and scorns at him. And Shem and Japheth covered him and they were blessed. And Shem, in fact, was blessed to such a degree that of Noah's three sons, he was set apart for it to be the line for the Messiah. There's a lot of injustices in the world, but as Catholics, you know, I think the whole bent of the modern world politically in marriage, whatnot, and a lot of this derives from Enlightenment, I think, political ideas. A lot of it really goes back even further to the Protestant revolt. And the idea is that if someone in authority is not doing their duty, I am no longer bound by that authority. And that's false. There is an authority higher than the Pope, and it is he from whom the Pope receives his own authority, and that is Christ. If a shepherd is abusive, if a parent is abusive, if a husband is abusive, if a pastor is abusive, let us not revile in return. Let us not return evil for evil. I mean, this is just the crystal clear, consistent teaching of all the fathers, all of Scripture, all the saints. I want to read one more quote from St. John Chrysostom on the providence of God, because I think it just says more than I can ever say. He goes through this whole thing of why we should never be scandalized. And he goes through like tons of examples from Scripture of all the Old Testament saints, New Testament saints, what they endured when it seemed as if God's promises were done or being invalidated. And so he points out that they endured and they believed in this. So here's what he says. He says, the righteous ones of old did not inquire into how and in what manner the promises would come to pass. And when they perceived everything to be in a desperate state according to human reckoning, they were not thrown into confusion, nor were they troubled. Rather, they endured everything with nobility, having the power of him who made the promises as a great proof of the good things to come. And in the face of adverse events, they did not fall into despair. For they knew clearly that since God is inventive and wise, after things have been despaired of, they could be restored to a state better than before. And the things that had been promised could be brought to fulfillment with great ease. Therefore, beloved one, you too, if your afflictions come to an end in the present life, glorify God. If your life ends in difficulties, even then be thankful and do not be scandalized, recognizing clearly the infinite providence of God, which cannot be explained, and knowing that everything will receive its appropriate end, either in the present life or in the life to come. If someone hears about the future and being faint-hearted is in a hurry to see it come to pass here, we will tell him that the true life and the things that are constant and immovable are waiting for us there. The present things are the road, but those are the homeland. The things of this world are like spring flowers, while those to come are like immovable rocky peaks. There are crowns and compensation without end. There are prizes and rewards. There are intolerable punishments and torments for those who have done evil. I mean, what more needs to be said?
1: I feel like we're going back to the beginning of this conversation. I don't think I want to suffer, though, Joshua Charles. I think I just want a good time.
5: Well, then that's your problem, Joe. You're not following Christ. Me too.
1: I think therein lies the rub, isn't it? Like, yeah. What does it mean? Yeah. I'm reminded of some old friends of ours back in New Hampshire. We when we lived there, we went to a parish that had a very, let's just say, lavender-ish type of priest. And, you know, and I was oblivious to all of this in those early days. And when I talk to the family again, you know, they stayed there. They knew very well what they were dealing with. They knew this guy was a bad apple. And I'm like, well, why did you stay? Because it's not his parish. It doesn't belong to him. And I think this is one of those elements that if we just retreat from the battle and set up our own comfortable compound, who's left to fight the war? You know what I mean? Like the cockroaches the cockroaches think they own the kitchen. We got to turn the light of Christ on so they can scramble. They need to be reminded it doesn't belong to them, does it?
5: Well, and ultimately, Christ will have a reckoning. I mean, again, this is frankly why guys like Nietzsche hated Christianity, because it deferred ultimate punishment and ultimate reward to an unseen future, right? He saw this as a sort of weakness, right? A sort of effeminacy. And as we saw in the 20th century, his solution was far worse, right? But yeah, I mean, again, I'm sympathetic, and none of this is amounting to, you know, suffer, plebeian, and just shut up. No, I mean, we are within our rights. Canon law talks about it, to make our concerns known. And to do so charitably to our superiors in the hierarchy. You know, the vast majority of today's Catholics are in the Novus Ordo. I think the way the Novus Ordo is celebrated de facto in many places is atrocious. It's actually quite openly contrary to what even Vatican II says about the liturgy.
1: Or the rubrics themselves.
5: Correct. I mean, this is very striking when you go to places like Rome and you see a table altar in front of the Ad Orientem altar right behind. There's so much to talk about this, so I'm very sympathetic, but people need to know that our temporary suffering is equal to eternal reward in the economy of Christ, and that's a profound mercy.
1: And Pope St. Gregory the Great, Ora pro Nobis, gives, you know, he reminds us today that we're given an opportunity to suffer well, to suffer heroically, even at the hands, in some cases, of the drunken father. Like, that's opportunity. It's knocking at the door. If only we will suffer heroically like our Savior did. Joshua Charles, Eternal Christendom, always grateful to have you on the team. Thank you so much for it. We're going to put a link to Eternal Christendom's YouTube channel and their website. Check them out. We're going to go into a half hour of the after show where you get your Catholic take. I'll be reading your comments directly at thestationofthecross.com/ACT. 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

0: I spend most of my waking hours, and a lot of my dreaming ones, thinking about our culture and how to make it better. The other day I was reminiscing about the great talk show hosts of the past and how they influenced American culture. People like Steve Allen, Jack Parr, Johnny Carson, Dick Cavett. In England, it was Michael Parkinson and David Frost. In Canada, Pierre Burton and Roy Bonestell. You didn't have to agree with everything they said, but just compare them to someone like the nominally Catholic Stephen Colbert or the devout atheist Bill Maher. It's sad and kind of amazing what passes for funny or interesting today. I don't believe for a minute that media influencers are simply reflections of the prevailing culture. That's a different debate for a different day. What matters is, in a corrupt media industrial complex, the first casualty is the truth. And you and I deserve better. I'm Patrick Coffin at patrickcoffin.media. Be a saint. What else is there?
1: When we pray, we're just talking to God. I saw a woman one time, and she was praying, and she told me, I pray hard when I pray. And I couldn't figure out how you pray hard.

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The essence of evangelization is to tell everybody Jesus loves you. We are all called to be great saints. Don't miss the opportunity.

Hi there, and welcome. You know, on this show, anything can happen. The door opened, and one of our cameramen went, pew. I tried to follow him, but he was too fast for me, you know. But he got where he was supposed to be, and that's a wonderful thing about here. You could expect anything to happen. Something, a cellophane falls from the roof, and my nose will run, and I gotta blow it. And I saw somebody not too long ago kick their shoes off. I thought, well, I'm glad they weren't coming towards me. But I feel good. If you can't, you feel like you can't go kick your shoes off and just relax and listen. And so tonight I would like to talk about excuses. Do you know anything about excuses? No? Nobody knows? I have an unusual group here tonight. I bet the little kids know about excuses. Excuses, what are they? Well, they can be a lot of things. Most of the time, I think we find excuses to make up for something we shouldn't do, but we did. And then we come up with some crazy reason why we did it. And that's an excuse. Now, I want to read for you a little bit from St. Mark's Gospel. St. Mark I like a lot because he always gave it to you head on. He never excused anything, and he was willing to tell it like it was. Now, our dear Lord said, "Listen to me, all of you, and understand." He said, "Nothing that goes into a man from outside can make him unclean." See, they had all kinds of ideas, how to wash your dishes and how to walk and how to sleep and what to do on the Sabbath. And our Lord was trying to get to the core of everything. And you'll find people that are very clean outside, but their houses are terrible. You kind of walk over the newspapers, and you walk over the toys, and you walk over junk, and you just kind of hop. But when they go out, they're really dressed up, see? Now, they have to have an excuse for the house, see? We have to have excuses for our tempers. My sweet mother used to do that a lot. She was in an electric wheelchair. I always wondered why I bought that.

She'd come out of nowhere, you see, and then she'd drive over my feet. And I'd say, ouch. And she looked at me and she'd say, what's the matter with you? Don't you know I'm crippled? Get out of the way. I said, yeah, you ran over my feet. That's what I said. Get out of the way. I said, okay. Or get out of the way. And then sometimes, God bless her, she used to call me mother. I called her sister. And I know that must have been hard, don't you think? Huh? But she did. She did fairly well. And except if I asked her to do something and she said, no. I said to her, what'd you say? She said, you heard me? I said, no. I said, you're not supposed to say no. Well, if you hadn't asked me, I wouldn't have said no. Well, that was true, you know. After a while, I began to believe it. We call these excuses, and we all have them. You go out sometime, and it's nice and warm, and you should have brought a coat. Everybody told you to bring a coat, but you didn't. So you get home, and you're freezing, and before they can say, I told you so, they say, why didn't you make me do it? I says, what are you going to do? You can't make you do it. So we have a habit in our lifetime to have excuses. Now, this is one when our Lord said, it is what comes out of a man that makes him unclean. It is, he said, for it is from within, it's from men's hearts, that evil intentions emerge. Now, you know what? I got the wrong page.

0: Oh, dear. I began to wonder where I was going. But okay, we'll try another page. How's that? It's got to be here for the simple reason that St. Mark is the one who said it. Well, this is family. Who cares, right? You don't mind, do you? Wait until I find it again. Well, Lord. Aha, here it is. Okay. This is a good example of an excuse. He said how ingeniously you get around the commandment of God in order to preserve your own traditions. So, the scripture says anyone who curses mother or father must be put to death. Ooh, that's kind of strong, isn't it? But you say, they were saying something else. If a man says to his father or mother, anything I have that I might help you with is Corban. What does that mean? It meant if a man gave $100, could have given it to their parents, they gave it to the temple, that was called Corban. So they didn't have to pay their parents anything. That's called the grand excuse. Then it said he is forbidden from that moment to do anything for his mother or father. See, now wasn't that an easy one, huh? In this way you make God's word null and void. And so you do many things like this, he said. Well, I would like to just give you my humble opinion about a few things. I don't know if it's going to be too humble, but it'll be my opinion anyway. You know, today we have a lot of excuses to do a lot of terrible things, huh? Abortion is one. But I would like to talk about the elderly, since I'm among the group. I think when you're 76, you're among the elderly. Like it or not, that's where you are. And it's not going to get better. You're going to get older, you see. So, I think I have some authority on this subject. But I'm surprised at the excuses. For example, we don't weigh people by the amount of glory they can give to God, or the real treasure they are. See, we judge everything and everybody today by their quality of life. I never understood that, see. When I was a baby, as you know, if you buy one of our books, I look pretty much the same as I do now. I have the same rolls of fat I had then. My cheeks are still puffy like they were then. So actually, outside of size, I haven't changed much. See? So now, you'd say, well, you have an excuse to be fat. No, I don't. I just eat too much, said Doc. I don't have an excuse. You say, well, you were born that way. Well, so my mother ate too much spaghetti. They didn't know in those days you shouldn't eat spaghetti. Italians don't go around eating pickles at midnight and all that kind of eat a big platter of spaghetti. They don't bother with pickles. Pickles and ice cream. What a horrible combination. But you see, we do have excuses in our whole lifetime. The thing that bothers me in old age is how we're treated by society. What we don't understand is the spirituality of old age. It's an awesome, wonderful thing to be old. We measure how fast you can walk, and can you ride a bicycle, and can you do this, and can you do that? That has nothing to do with it. I hope often I pray I live to live be an old woman. I mean older than I am. I'm already old, but I like to be older than I am. Why? Well, I will learn something new every day. I learn something new about God every day. I find a fault in me I didn't know yesterday. See? I can still read a good book and find some awesome thoughts about God, His mother, the saints. I can do a lot of things. I can pray. And if I pray today, I'm that much further close to God than I was yesterday. And besides, you know, people say to me, all the old people come and see you at the shows. What does that mean? They're the only ones at home. I mean, if you had a job, you couldn't come. So don't knock it. You know, these people want some kind of love and comfort from the Lord. That's why they come. And they're the only ones that can come. They're the only one God wants at this point. Now we have a lot of young kids. But see, we're always categorizing people, especially after 50. I had a wonderful, wonderful man come to me one day, and he was 50, and he got laid off. Why? He said, because he was 50. I said, that's old? 50? You know, who determined that 50 was old? Well, they didn't want to pay him a pension. So, and I have all these excuses. You know, we have the younger generation coming. We need younger minds. Yeah, you ought to have one yourself. See, we categorize people so that we can dismiss them from our minds and hearts. Oh, we have a hard time now in convalescent homes. Now, don't write me all these letters about I hate convalescent homes. I don't hate convalescent homes. I just think you shouldn't dump somebody there trying to get rid of them. You know, they washed your diapers when you were young. Maybe you ought to wash a few of theirs. We have excuses. But we don't have time. Well, I can buy that. If you're always out there whooping it up, you don't have time. The thing that bothers me the most is we don't understand the awesomeness of living even one more day. You know, I told you this a couple weeks ago, I think. St. Teresa of Avila saw the hand of God. Just the hand of God. And she was so overwhelmed by that hand and the beauty of that hand. She said, I would want to suffer to the end of time just to see that hand once more. So we have to get back into our hearts and minds and in our families the value of life. The value of life. If you don't care about the unborn, I don't think you're going to care about the elderly. Somebody comes up to you and says, oh, please pray for my mother. She's very sick. What's the first question you get? How old is she? Well, what's that got to do with it? Pray for her. No, how old is she? Okay, she's 87. Oh. But what does oh mean? What you really mean is why you pray. She's had a good life. We go through all this thing. You can't do that. You can't do that. I told my sister the other day, when I get really bad, give me all the medicine I can take. All the tubes you can stuff down me. Oh, why you want that? I want to live. Why? Because I will have suffered one more day. I will have suffered one more day for the love of God. I will know him better. I will exercise you in virtue. But most of all, I will know God better. You cannot measure the value of one new thought about God in your old life. See? Here's a man in a wheelchair. How wonderful. Well, I don't think it's wonderful. I was in a wheelchair a long time. The beauty of it is that man has a tremendous power with God. Because when Jesus, their Father, looks at him, sees Jesus. If we don't begin to look at everything and everyone in a deeply spiritual manner, we'll be killing each other before you know it. We'll all be measured by our life, by our age, by our quality, whatever that is. And we won't have any love anymore. The most important thing, well, my mother doesn't know me. You don't know that. I was asked one time, go to a hospital and pray for a man who that morning fell on his head from the top of his house. He was building a new house. He had every kind of machine on him, every machine possible. And they said, look, he's dead. Why bother? I said, well, we don't know that. So I said, can I go in? It won't do any good. I said, can I go in? I said, yeah. Okay. I felt his feet. They were stiff as a board. I went up to him, and in his ear, I whispered the prayer of the dying. And I said to him, tell Jesus how sorry you are for every sin in your life. And ask the angels to come and get you. And I said all the prayers I possibly could. And then I asked the Lord for mercy. And you know what happened? One eye opened very slowly, and the biggest tear I ever saw, the biggest tear I ever saw, came down his face. I knew he heard me. Before I left the room, he died on his own, but he died. The Lord kept him at a certain state. What state? I don't know. But that man waited for me, and God made him wait until I could say the prayer of the dying over him. And you say, well, it's good for one, it's not good for all. Perhaps. I think it's good for all. Well, some of you are going to be real frustrated with me tonight. But there's somebody in our audience is saying that, you know, she has a very sick brother. She's cared for him for 3 years. That's too much, and she's very angry. Why? Are you not taking care of Jesus? Do you think our dear lady at the foot of that cross, you know, the breviary says he just wasn't there from 1 to 3 or 12 to 3. He was there from 9 in the morning to 3 in the afternoon. That's what the breviary said. 9 to 3. Do you think our lady stood there and said, Father, it's too much? Our sins needed those hours of agony from our dear Lord. And all you can do for some people is make them comfortable. But who are you making comfortable? The Lord. You say, well, Our Lady was blessed. Oh, don't say that. She loved our Lord as no one in the world could possibly love him. It was harder for her. You know, we don't know something about the saints. They're ultra sensitive to sin. And Our Lady knew that our Lord took upon himself all of our sins. The suffering for her and for him had to be unbelievable. Unbelievable. But she was there and she waited that long, long time. Now you say, well, I don't have all the graces Our Lady had. No, you don't. But you have enough grace for where you are, not where she was. You see, our love, when anyone is sick, or even someone who has a trial hard to bear, hard to bear, you got to go with your hand in the hand of Jesus. You say, oh, don't give me that spiritual stuff. You got something better? You got something better? You want a little Four Roses or something? They make you drunk, but it's not going to take it away. It's because we don't look at things in their proper perspective. We have a worldly view. Worldly view. See, if we don't think spiritual, I know one of the reasons we don't think of heaven. Heaven, heaven, what's that? Oh, yeah, you were supposed to go there. It ain't that easy, kiddo. Not easy. I have to be like Jesus, or at least have the desire to be like Jesus. I can't write people off because they pass 60 or 70 or 80. They're valuable to God. They're made in the image and likeness of God. The prayers of the elderly are powerful. Why? Because you learn in old age to depend upon God. There's no one else, really. The world doesn't value you. Maybe your children don't. I went to a nursing home one time, and this woman saw me, and she was in tears. I said, what's the matter? She said, I bore 11 children. I said, wow. She said, I haven't seen anyone in 5 years. 5 years, not one of the 11 showed up. Now, you justify that for me. Will you try? You can't. I do not believe that not even one of those 11 didn't have the time, the effort, the energy to go and say, hi, Mom, how you doing? And that was what's breaking her heart. Not that she had arthritis and had to take medicine every day. Our people today have no longer the mind of God. When we deal with the crippled, the elderly, the young, those in terrible accidents, we don't have that anymore, huh? Isn't that a shame? That's pitiful. Life does not become less valuable because you have pain. And I have to have the mind of God until God says to me, Angelica, come. At that moment, I'll go. Because you are still made to the image and likeness of God, no matter how old you are. You're valuable to God. Don't let anybody tell you you're not. Because the greatest people in the world are not those who are healthy, wealthy, and wise. The greatest people in the world, I feel, are the very young that have cancer, and they don't even know what's wrong with them. Little babies with brain tumors, you say, well, what's the use of that? Sin is the use of that. Grievous sin. The world pays for the sin upon it. See? And many of you are so blessed by God to be among that great multitude. It's getting bigger, you notice, with all the abortion and all the rest going on. People are getting older, but there's nobody following them. In China, they don't have many girls because they buried them all. I bet you women wished your husband would have had a few kids. They would have been different, wouldn't it? They would have appreciated you a lot more than they do now. But I got news for them. They're not going anywhere. We don't value life. We value numbers. Numbers. I'm not a number. You're not a number. You're a child of God. And you have to begin to value suffering and sacrifice. How many of you make real sacrifices, huh? You got to train when you're young. Your mother says, eat that spinach. You say, no. Well, try it. Put a little salt on it, a little butter. It's very good. Good for you. If you can train yourself to eat the things you don't like, then your will be strong enough as you get older to say no when you should say no. That's what's wrong with some of your teenagers. You have excuses. I'm so young. I want to live life to the fullest. Well, what does that mean? I don't know what it means, to the fullest. To the fullest means I want to know God and I want to love God. And we can begin by valuing suffering and pain, especially of the elderly. You know, especially of the elderly. And we have excuses. The greatest excuse today is compassion. This woman is very ill and she's terminal. So what do? Well, we just help her die. That's a terrible, terrible thing. You cannot terminate someone's life because you think, or even they think, that their life should be terminated because they can't stand the pain. No, that's not true. I read in the Kevorkian's testimony or the report on him, 90% of the people he killed were not even terminal. See, the part of that, if you can't put the mind of God on, the mind of God is that you die when he calls. And what happens? You miss the weeks or months or years, perhaps, of that pain, of that suffering, and of that loneliness, when you could save thousands and thousands of souls. Well, we don't believe that. It doesn't matter whether you believe it or not. It's the truth. Then we must seek the truth. I wouldn't take one day away from my sisters. Say, well, you don't have compassion. Oh, I do. I don't want them in purgatory one more day, and I certainly don't want them to go to hell. Because they decide their life is at an end. I met a woman sometimes. She said, oh, I won't worry about that. I said, why not? So I had a box full of pills. I said, oh, that's interesting. You're going to take a whole box? You'll die from swallowing. You won't have to worry about the medicine. Your stomach will be so extended and so big, you're going to flop over dead. See, they're still making, you got a box of pills? You can go outside today. And you can just drop dead. We had one of our dear friends was the head of one of the congregations in Rome. It's about 25 years ago. He came here, just had a total examination from Cleveland Clinic. By that time, I'd be pretty good. He came here, he spent a day or two with us, went to Colorado to see some Carmelite nuns, walking down the airport and dropped dead. See, God looked at him and said, Father, come. Come. You see, my friends, we have to look at God. God put me here at a certain time in my life. He decided I would be conceived. He decided I would be born. He decided I would live. He decided I would be here in front of you tonight. He decided you would be here tonight. He decided you would listen tonight. With all that care, I have to say, Lord, you take me when you will. Somebody said to me the other day, are you saying you wouldn't mind if you lived to be 100? I said, no, I'd be happy. Why? Because I could have this wondrous opportunity we call life to make the right decision. Say, Lord, I'm not worth much physically anymore. I can't walk or I can't move, but I love you. Isn't that awesome? That sentence, I love you, God, will be there for you waiting forever. For all eternity, you will experience the joy, extra joy, extra capacity to know, love God forever. Oh, you can't compare that to snuffing out your life. You may not be at the place you want to be when somebody decides to snuff you out. We can't take life in our hands because we were not given life by ourselves or even by a parent. God the Father had to deliberately breathe. He had to deliberately breathe a soul into me. And he deliberately breathed a soul into you. And then he assigned us an angel. Wow. I wonder what your angel does when you decide you've had enough. I wonder how he goes back to heaven. I wonder how he looks at the Father and says, Father, I failed. I tried. I told them everything I could think of, but they wouldn't listen. I fail. Oh, you don't want him to say that, do you? No. All of you that are up in your years, rejoice. You have an awesome opportunity of teaching the young ones a lesson they will learn from no one else. Your joy, your wisdom. Your wisdom. Now, if you're running around with a cigarette in one hand and a beer in the other, you're not very wise. And you're not acting very wise. See, we have an idea that we should make ourselves as unconscious as possible, so I don't have to see the time ticking by. That's stupid. Have you noticed that all the stores are open these days, Saturday, Sunday, doesn't matter. So, oh, we need to do that. Why? Well, some people can't shop on Saturdays. Why? They're working. Oh, Okay? They can't work 12 hours. Some people do. But they're open on Saturdays. Why can't you visit on your way home at midnight? I'm tired. Excuses, excuses. I can't go to church. Why? I'm tired. How about Saturday night? I mean, the Holy Father made it easy for you. They push time backwards and you can go Saturday night for Sunday. Well, you see, I'm tired. Okay. You go to bed, right? Yes. When do you get up? Oh, 2 or 3 o'clock. Why can't you go to Mass at 5 on Sunday? I gotta eat. Ooh, now you gotta eat. Excuses, excuses. Well, why don't you pray a little bit? Pray. Yeah, pray. Oh, why I need to pray? I could give you 50 reasons. Well, you're right. Tomorrow. Oh, you're going to pray tomorrow. Another excuse. You know, the Holy Father had a whole encyclical on keeping the Sabbath. The Sabbath. You mean I can't work? That's the idea. You have to work? Are you a nurse, a physician? No. What do you do on Sundays? You go to church? No. Okay. Now, what do you do? I golf. Oh, wow. You're one of those that throws that stupid ball from this point to that point, and you're 20 feet away from the hole. Is that right? Yeah, how'd you know? Well, I think when you just throw a ball up there, it's going to fall. Ever make a hole in one? No. Why don't you go to Mass? Maybe that'll help you. Okay, you're not going. What are you going to do now? You ask another person. Well, I'm going to work. But you don't work on Sundays. I got to work at home on Sundays. Ah. Do you rest? Rest? I got to fix my car. You mean you're under that grease job all Sunday? Yep. Interesting. How do you look when you come out? Now you gotta wash clothes, right?
1: Right.
0: Now you got grease on the floor, right? Yeah, how'd you know? I don't know. It just kind of dawned on me when you walk around with greasy shoes, it's gonna drip on the floor. Who's going to wipe it up for you? My wife. Oh, now she's working on Sunday. Excuses, excuses. Have you ever given God his day on Sunday? I bet you'd shiver up and down if I told you to do that. Have you ever done that? There ain't no hands going up. What do you do on Sunday? You cook. Oh, I'm in favor of that. After you cook, what do? I eat it. That's smart. Okay, so now you cook and you ate. Now what? Well, I'm gonna watch a game. What kind of game? Football. It's baseball season. Don't you know what games are on now? Okay, so I'm gonna watch baseball. How long? All day. Have you talked to your wife today? Wife? I said, yeah, wife. You know, wife? Yeah, I think she's around someplace. I haven't seen her yet. How about your kids? Kids? Yeah, you know those things that walk around that belong to you? Oh, yeah, kids. How many you got? I think it's four. You think it's four. Be funny if you woke up tomorrow morning and found out it was five. So what are you going to do today? I'm going to watch baseball. All day? Yeah, so what? Nothing. Do you keep the Sabbath? Yeah, I watch baseball. No, that's not the Sabbath. There's only one thing that matters. If you're 120 and you can say one more time, I love you, Jesus, it's worth living that long. See? A very wonderful woman I knew had four children, and all four died between the ages of 5 and 8. And somebody went up to her one day and they said, oh, what a pity. And she said, oh, no. Oh, no. What a blessing. See, if we don't begin to look at everything, age, death, life, joy, sorrow, pain, ecstasy and agonies, with the eyes of Jesus, you will become helpless and hopeless. It isn't illness that makes your body shrink. It's a lack of love for God, a lack of knowledge that He loves me. He loves me. That's all that matters. And if you really knew that, everything else would fall into place. We wouldn't have to excuse our white hair. Everybody knows it's white, even though you've got it black. Oh, you men, if you wear a toupee, everybody knows it. Because the hair is too stiff for you at your age. Kind of sticks up this way. Better to be a holy bald man. That true, Dr. Hahn? He's nodding his head, see? Then they pretend, see? I've always thought toupees were excuses. That's right, Doctor. Excuses for something that just disappeared on you. But what's wrong with that? You might make a good flashlight in the middle of the night. Dr. Hahn's having a good time over there. He keeps nodding his head like, yeah, she's right. See, I just don't think the things we worry about are worth it. See, I don't think that. Well, we have a call. I've been forgetting about these calls. Hello?
1: Hello, Mother Angelica.
0: Hey, where are you from?
1: I'm from New Jersey, and my name is Grace.
0: Wonderful. What is your question?
1: Well, before I say anything, I just want to tell you I love you dearly, and I praise God for you.
0: Thank you.
1: I do want to speak about nursing homes. My comment is, we are all brothers and sisters in Christ. I want to give you an example. I volunteered, and I asked the Blessed Mother to give me the work cases, okay? Well, I saw the worst cases. I went home and I cried. I went to the Blessed Mother. I said, you're going to have to do it. I can't. I got up the next morning and I went. I don't know. I went. And there was this woman. She chewed on a sock constantly, and she just made guttural sounds. I went every day. And, you know, one day she spoke to me. She said, she told me about a ranch, about a horse. I mean, not clearly, but I understood it. Mm-hmm. And I just want to say that we are all brothers and sisters in Christ. Mm-hmm. Even though she had no one, she had me, her sister.
0: That's something we have forgotten. Because the world, in newspapers, in radio, in television, everywhere, always builds everybody up to perfection. Old people look like they just came out of Vogue. When you're 89, you can't look like Vogue. You can't. Why can't you be a beautiful old person? You say, well, Mother, you don't have any wrinkles. Well, if I lost 50 pounds, I would. We can't go by that. We have been raised in a world that says, you know, it's survival of the fittest. You're not fit. I don't think that's the right way of thinking. Not only are we fit, we're absolutely necessary for the salvation of many, many souls. For example, I don't know how many thousands of rosaries we gave away. Only because you make them. You've got time. Make rosaries. That you don't have to feel useless. Because, you see, God is still with you. He's still in you. You look like Him. You're made to His image. Age doesn't mean anything. I would think, to the best of your ability, do what you can. And many of you are listening to me tonight in nursing homes, and nobody comes to visit. But your angel's there. Your God is there. The people around you are there. And even if you're alone, and the inside of your heart, He's there. So I don't want you to be lonely. Your greatest time to work is now. The greatest time to work is now. Prayer is work. Going to Mass is work. Everything is work. Our whole life is one of work. If you're saying that my sisters that are before the Blessed Sacrament day and night are not working, then you've never prayed. So remember, don't snuff your life out because somebody thinks you should, or you get rid of pain. This is all a lie. Don't buy the lie. You're valuable, very valuable to God. And you will give Him pleasure and joy. If you can wake up in the age of 85 and say, thank you, God. I have one more day to love you. Remember now that this Thursday is Ascension Thursday. We want to praise God for being with us 40 days. And we don't want to be like some of them. In one of the Gospels, it said, they knelt down as they saw Him rise, though some hesitated. I'll tell you, doesn't that make you? I would have gone there and said, get down to your knees. I'd have made them kneel in a hurry. But dear Jesus, He didn't mind. He just kept going. But these angels were kind of tough. They looked at these kneeling and non-kneeling individuals and said, "What are you doing here? Moo." Not in those words, but I like mine better. They're more Italian. And you and I cannot say they were not Italian angels. Well, I have to go. Would you believe it? I do love you. God loves you more. And tomorrow we'll have some priests on here who are wonderful. Bye now.

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4: When the pagan centurion said, "Only say the word and my servant will be healed," the Lord said, "Never, never have I found this much faith in Israel." 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
6: 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In the name of the Father, and of the Son, and of the Holy Spirit. Amen.
7: O Holy Virgin Mary, Mother of the Lord of heaven and of earth, Our Lady of Guadalupe, guide and protect the Roman Pontiff Pope Leo XIV. 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Unite Pope Leo's heart to your Immaculate Heart, leading him to rest his heart ever more securely in the glorious pierced heart of Jesus, so that he may confirm us in the Catholic faith, in the worship of God in spirit and truth, and in a good and holy Christian life. In the tumult of the present time, keep Pope Leo securely within the hollow of your mantle, in the crossing of your arms, protecting him from Satan, the father of lies, and from every evil spirit. Implore our Lord to grant him in particular the wisdom and courage to be a true shepherd of the Church throughout the world. With you, I place all my trust in Christ, the Good Shepherd, who alone is our help and salvation. Amen. Heart of Jesus, formed by the Holy Spirit in the womb of the Virgin Mother, have mercy upon us. Our Lady of Guadalupe, Queen of the Apostles, pray for us. Saints Peter and Paul, pray for us. Pope Saint Leo the Great, pray for us.
6: 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Amen.
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0: Welcome to the Quiet Waters Holy Hour, where you are invited to unite with our Lord through prayers, hymns, and spiritual readings. Let us begin the Divine Mercy Chaplet with Eddie Simon and the Voices of Mercy.
1: Let us pray the Divine Mercy Chaplet. In the name of the Father, and the Son, and the Holy Spirit, amen.
2: Amen.
1: Our Father, who art in heaven, hallowed be thy name. Thy kingdom come, thy will be done, on earth as it is in heaven.
3: Give us this day our daily bread, and forgive us our trespasses, as we forgive those who trespass against us. And lead us not into temptation, but deliver us from evil.
1: Hail Mary, full of grace, the Lord is with thee. Blessed art thou among women, and blessed is the fruit of thy womb, Jesus.
3: Holy Mary, Mother of God, pray for us sinners, now and at the hour of our death. Amen.
1: I believe in God, the Father Almighty, the Creator of heaven and earth, and in Jesus Christ, his only Son, our Lord, who was conceived by the Holy Spirit, born of the Virgin Mary, suffered under Pontius Pilate, was crucified, died, and was buried. He descended to the dead, and on the third day he rose again, and he ascended into heaven, and he is seated at the right hand of the Father, and he will come again in glory to judge the living and the dead.
3: I believe in the Holy Spirit, the Holy Catholic Church, the communion of saints, the forgiveness of sins, the resurrection of the body,

0: blood and water which gushed forth from the heart of Jesus, as a fountain of mercy for us, I trust in you. O blood and water which gushed forth from the heart of Jesus, as a fountain of mercy for us, I trust in you. O blood and water which gushed forth from the heart of Jesus, as a fountain of mercy for us, I trust in you. Jesus, I trust in you. Jesus, I trust in you. Jesus, I trust in you. In the name of the Father, and the Son, and the Holy Spirit, amen.
1: Amen.
2: From the words of our Holy Father, Pope Benedict XVI, the attempt to save ourselves. It is clear that human beings alone cannot save themselves. Their innate error is precisely that they want to do this by themselves. We can only be saved, that is, be free and true, when we stop wanting to be God and when we renounce the madness of autonomy and self-sufficiency. We can only be saved, that is, become ourselves, when we engage in the proper relationship. But our interpersonal relationships occur in the context of our utter creatureliness, and it is there that the damage lies. Since the relationship with creation has been damaged, only the Creator Himself can be our Savior. We can be saved only when He, from whom we have cut ourselves off, takes the initiative with us and stretches out His hand to us. Only being loved is being saved, and only God's love can purify damaged human love and radically reestablish the network of relationships that have suffered from alienation. The one who is truly like God does not hold graspingly to His autonomy, to the limitlessness of His ability and His willing. He does the contrary. He becomes completely dependent. He becomes a slave. Christ does not go the route of power, but that of love.
3: And now please join us in singing Jesus, My Lord, My God, and My All from the album Little Flowers Wreath 3.

0: Christ is always present to his church, especially in the actions of the liturgy. He is present in the sacrifice of the Mass, in the person of the minister. It is the same Christ who formerly offered himself on the cross that now offers by the ministry of the priests, and most of all under the Eucharistic species. He is present in the sacraments by his power in such a way that when someone baptizes, Christ himself baptizes. He is present in his word, for it is he himself who speaks when the Holy Scriptures are read in the church. Finally, he is present when the church prays and sings, for he himself promised, "Where two or three are gathered in my name, I am in their midst."
1: And now the Trembley sisters singing, "Creator Spirit, by whose aid," a song prayer that will help us thank our Lord for his creation and continue to ask intercession by the aid of the Holy Spirit.

0: Let us pray the Most Holy Rosary of the Blessed Virgin Mary with Father Groeschel and Simonetta.
1: In the name of the Father, and of the Son, and of the Holy Spirit. Amen. I believe in God, the Father Almighty, creator of heaven and earth, and in Jesus Christ, his only Son, our Lord, who was conceived by the Holy Spirit, born of the Virgin Mary, suffered under Pontius Pilate, was crucified, died, and was buried. He descended into hell. The third day he rose again from the dead, and he ascended into heaven, and is seated at the right hand of God, the Father Almighty, from whence he shall come to judge the living and the dead.
2: I believe in the Holy Spirit, the Holy Catholic Church, the communion of saints, the forgiveness of sins, the resurrection of the body, and life everlasting. Amen.
1: Our Father, who art in heaven, hallowed be thy name. Thy kingdom come, thy will be done, on earth as it is in heaven.
2: Give us this day our daily bread, and forgive us our trespasses, as we forgive those who trespass against us. And lead us not into temptation, but deliver us from evil. Amen.
1: Let us offer the next three Aves, that we will have an increase of faith, hope, and love. Hail Mary, full of grace, the Lord is with thee. Blessed art thou amongst women, and blessed is the fruit of thy womb, Jesus.
2: Holy Mary, Mother of God, pray for us sinners, now and at the hour of our death. Amen.
1: Hail Mary, full of grace, the Lord is with thee. Blessed art thou amongst women, and blessed is the fruit of thy womb, Jesus.
2: Holy Mary, Mother of God, pray for us sinners, now and at the hour of our death. Amen.
1: Hail Mary, full of grace, the Lord is with thee. Blessed art thou amongst women, and blessed is the fruit of thy womb, Jesus.
2: Holy Mary, Mother of God, pray for us sinners, now and at the hour of our death. Amen.
1: Glory be to the Father, and to the Son, and to the Holy Spirit.
2: As it was in the beginning, is now, and ever shall be, world without end. Amen.
1: The first glorious mystery, the resurrection. How thrilling, how wonderful, how beyond any human description is the reaction of our Blessed Lady to the news. He is not here. He is risen. A devout soul would think that she knew that in some way he would rise again. He had predicted this. And no one was more sure of the truth of his predictions and prophecies than his own mother. But it is one thing to know that something will occur. It is another thing to be there when it happens. The news brought by the Magdalene fills the heart of the Blessed Virgin with joy. Did she say again the words that she had said so long ago? My soul magnifies the Lord, and my spirit rejoices in God my Savior. Our Father, who art in heaven, hallowed be thy name. Thy kingdom come, thy will be done, on earth as it is in heaven.
2: Give us this day our daily bread, and forgive us our trespasses, as we forgive those who trespass against us. And lead us not into temptation, but deliver us from evil. Amen.
1: Hail Mary, full of grace, the Lord is with thee. Blessed art thou amongst women, and blessed is the fruit of thy womb, Jesus.
2: Holy Mary, Mother of God, pray for us sinners, now and at the hour of our death. Amen.
1: Hail Mary, full of grace, the Lord is with thee. Blessed art thou amongst women, and blessed is the fruit of thy womb, Jesus.
2: Holy Mary, Mother of God, pray for us sinners, now and at the hour of our death. Amen.
1: Hail Mary, full of grace, the Lord is with thee. Blessed art thou amongst women, and blessed is the fruit of thy womb, Jesus.
2: Holy Mary, Mother of God, pray for us sinners, now and at the hour of our death. Amen.
1: Hail Mary, full of grace, the Lord is with thee. Blessed art thou amongst women, and blessed is the fruit of thy womb, Jesus.
2: Holy Mary, Mother of God, pray for us sinners, now and at the hour of our death. Amen.
1: Hail Mary, full of grace, the Lord is with thee. Blessed art thou amongst women, and blessed is the fruit of thy womb, Jesus.
2: Holy Mary, Mother of God, pray for us sinners, now and at the hour of our death. Amen.
1: Hail Mary, full of grace, the Lord is with thee. Blessed art thou amongst women, and blessed is the fruit of thy womb, Jesus.
2: Holy Mary, Mother of God, pray for us sinners, now and at the hour of our death. Amen.
1: Hail Mary, full of grace, the Lord is with thee. Blessed art thou amongst women, and blessed is the fruit of thy womb, Jesus.
2: Holy Mary, Mother of God, pray for us sinners, now and at the hour of our death. Amen.
1: Hail Mary, full of grace, the Lord is with thee. Blessed art thou amongst women, and blessed is the fruit of thy womb, Jesus.
2: Holy Mary, Mother of God, pray for us sinners, now and at the hour of our death. Amen.
1: Hail Mary, full of grace, the Lord is with thee. Blessed art thou amongst women, and blessed is the fruit of thy womb, Jesus.
2: Holy Mary, Mother of God, pray for us sinners, now and at the hour of our death. Amen.
1: Hail Mary, full of grace, the Lord is with thee. Blessed art thou amongst women, and blessed is the fruit of thy womb, Jesus.
2: Holy Mary, Mother of God, pray for us sinners, now and at the hour of our death. Amen.
1: Glory be to the Father, and to the Son, and to the Holy Spirit.
2: As it was in the beginning, is now, and ever shall be, world without end. Amen.
1: O my Jesus,
2: forgive us our sins,
1: save us from the fires of hell,
2: bring all souls to heaven, especially those in most need of thy mercy.

0: The second glorious mystery, the ascension. The ascension of Christ from this world into eternity is filled with mystery. It means that in some domain of being, somewhere, his glorious and everlasting body now unites the material with the eternal and the spiritual. It must be. It must have come to pass. But for Our Lady, it also was a little sorrow. During those 40 days, she had had glimpses of him. But now he was gone. She would treasure in her heart, as she had always done, the things that God had done for her and for all of us, her children, through her beloved Son. Our Father, who art in heaven, hallowed be thy name. Thy kingdom come, thy will be done, on earth as it is in heaven.
1: Give us this day our daily bread, and forgive us our trespasses, as we forgive those who trespass against us. And lead us not into temptation, but deliver us from evil. Amen.
0: Hail Mary, full of grace, the Lord is with thee. Blessed art thou amongst women, and blessed is the fruit of thy womb, Jesus.
1: Holy Mary, Mother of God, pray for us sinners, now and at the hour of our death. Amen.
0: Hail Mary, full of grace, the Lord is with thee. Blessed art thou amongst women, and blessed is the fruit of thy womb, Jesus.
1: Holy Mary, Mother of God, pray for us sinners, now and at the hour of our death. Amen.
0: Hail Mary, full of grace, the Lord is with thee. Blessed art thou amongst women, and blessed is the fruit of thy womb, Jesus.
1: Holy Mary, Mother of God, pray for us sinners, now and at the hour of our death. Amen.
0: Hail Mary, full of grace, the Lord is with thee. Blessed art thou amongst women, and blessed is the fruit of thy womb, Jesus.
1: Holy Mary, Mother of God, pray for us sinners, now and at the hour of our death. Amen.
0: Hail Mary, full of grace, the Lord is with thee. Blessed art thou amongst women, and blessed is the fruit of thy womb, Jesus.
1: Holy Mary, Mother of God, pray for us sinners, now and at the hour of our death. Amen.
0: Hail Mary, full of grace, the Lord is with thee. Blessed art thou amongst women, and blessed is the fruit of thy womb, Jesus.
1: Holy Mary, Mother of God, pray for us sinners, now and at the hour of our death. Amen.
0: Hail Mary, full of grace, the Lord is with thee. Blessed art thou amongst women, and blessed is the fruit of thy womb, Jesus.
1: Holy Mary, Mother of God, pray for us sinners, now and at the hour of our death. Amen.
0: Hail Mary, full of grace, the Lord is with thee. Blessed art thou amongst women, and blessed is the fruit of thy womb, Jesus.
1: Holy Mary, Mother of God, pray for us sinners now and at the hour of our death. Amen.
0: Hail Mary, full of grace, the Lord is with thee. Blessed art thou amongst women, and blessed is the fruit of thy womb, Jesus.
1: Holy Mary, Mother of God, pray for us sinners, now and at the hour of our death. Amen.
0: Hail Mary, full of grace, the Lord is with thee. Blessed art thou amongst women, and blessed is the fruit of thy womb, Jesus.
1: Holy Mary, Mother of God, pray for us sinners, now and at the hour of our death. Amen.
0: Glory be to the Father, and to the Son, and to the Holy Spirit.
1: As it was in the beginning, is now, and ever shall be, world without end. Amen.
0: O my Jesus, forgive us our sins. Save us from the fires of hell.
1: Bring all souls to heaven, especially those in most need of thy mercy.

0: this mystery. Scripture tells us explicitly that Mary was at the coming of the Holy Spirit. She really did not need to be there, because long ago, the Holy Spirit had descended upon her at the Annunciation. She had lived her life in the presence of the Holy Spirit. One may meditate on the fact that she is there for us, that she is there that we may know how much we need the Holy Spirit in our lives. But she is also fittingly there for herself, for this is the great fulfillment of her mission in life. The Holy Spirit had overshadowed her, and now he overshadows the disciples of her Son. He overshadows us. Our Father, who art in heaven, hallowed be thy name. Thy kingdom come, thy will be done, on earth as it is in heaven.
1: Give us this day our daily bread, and forgive us our trespasses, as we forgive those who trespass against us. And lead us not into temptation, but deliver us from evil. Amen.
0: Hail Mary, full of grace, the Lord is with thee. Blessed art thou amongst women, and blessed is the fruit of thy womb, Jesus.
1: Holy Mary, Mother of God, pray for us sinners, now and at the hour of our death. Amen.
0: Hail Mary, full of grace, the Lord is with thee. Blessed art thou amongst women, and blessed is the fruit of thy womb, Jesus.
1: Holy Mary, Mother of God, pray for us sinners, now and at the hour of our death. Amen.
0: Hail Mary, full of grace, the Lord is with thee. Blessed art thou amongst women, and blessed is the fruit of thy womb, Jesus.
1: Holy Mary, Mother of God, pray for us sinners, now and at the hour of our death. Amen.
0: Hail Mary, full of grace, the Lord is with thee. Blessed art thou amongst women, and blessed is the fruit of thy womb, Jesus.
1: Holy Mary, Mother of God, pray for us sinners, now and at the hour of our death. Amen.
0: Hail Mary, full of grace, the Lord is with thee. Blessed art thou amongst women, and blessed is the fruit of thy womb, Jesus.
1: Holy Mary, Mother of God, pray for us sinners, now and at the hour of our death. Amen.
0: Hail Mary, full of grace, the Lord is with thee. Blessed art thou amongst women, and blessed is the fruit of thy womb, Jesus.
1: Holy Mary, Mother of God, pray for us sinners, now and at the hour of our death. Amen.
0: Hail Mary, full of grace, the Lord is with thee. Blessed art thou amongst women, and blessed is the fruit of thy womb, Jesus.
1: Holy Mary, Mother of God, pray for us sinners, now and at the hour of our death. Amen.
0: Hail Mary, full of grace, the Lord is with thee. Blessed art thou amongst women, and blessed is the fruit of thy womb, Jesus.
1: Holy Mary, Mother of God, pray for us sinners, now and at the hour of our death. Amen.
0: Hail Mary, full of grace, the Lord is with thee. Blessed art thou amongst women, and blessed is the fruit of thy womb, Jesus.
1: Holy Mary, Mother of God, pray for us sinners, now and at the hour of our death. Amen.
0: Hail Mary, full of grace, the Lord is with thee. Blessed art thou amongst women, and blessed is the fruit of thy womb, Jesus.
1: Holy Mary, Mother of God, pray for us sinners, now and at the hour of our death. Amen.
0: Glory be to the Father, and to the Son, and to the Holy Spirit.
1: As it was in the beginning, is now, and ever shall be, world without end. Amen.
0: O my Jesus, forgive us our sins, save us from the fires of hell, bring all souls to heaven, especially those in most need of thy mercy.

0: glorious mystery. The Assumption of the body and soul of the Blessed Virgin Mary into eternal life. Since the very earliest centuries of the Church, Christians in East and West have rejoiced in the knowledge that Mary, who had no sin, did not have to pay the price of sin, human death. She passed from this world by a process that scarcely can be called death. The ancient Church called it her falling asleep, the dormition. This dormition and passage into eternal life, this assumption of her whole being to be with her beloved Son, is the great promise to us that we also will someday be assumed. Christ rises from the dead and goes back into eternal glory, completely by his own power. Mary does not. She is a creature. Like each of us, she must be called. She must be assumed. And so her assumption is what we hope for. We will not rise from the dead by our own power, but we will believe that in the last day, body and soul, we will be assumed into eternal life. Our Father, who art in heaven, hallowed be thy name. Thy kingdom come, thy will be done, on earth as it is in heaven.
1: Give us this day our daily bread, and forgive us our trespasses, as we forgive those who trespass against us. And lead us not into temptation, but deliver us from evil. Amen.
0: Hail Mary, full of grace, the Lord is with thee. Blessed art thou amongst women, and blessed is the fruit of thy womb, Jesus.
1: Holy Mary, Mother of God, pray for us sinners, now and at the hour of our death. Amen.
0: Hail Mary, full of grace, the Lord is with thee. Blessed art thou amongst women, and blessed is the fruit of thy womb, Jesus.
1: Holy Mary, Mother of God, pray for us sinners, now and at the hour of our death. Amen.
0: Hail Mary, full of grace, the Lord is with thee. Blessed art thou amongst women, and blessed is the fruit of thy womb, Jesus.
1: Holy Mary, Mother of God, pray for us sinners, now and at the hour of our death. Amen.
0: Hail Mary, full of grace, the Lord is with thee. Blessed art thou amongst women, and blessed is the fruit of thy womb, Jesus.
1: Holy Mary, Mother of God, pray for us sinners, now and at the hour of our death. Amen.
0: Hail Mary, full of grace, the Lord is with thee. Blessed art thou amongst women, and blessed is the fruit of thy womb, Jesus.
1: Holy Mary, Mother of God, pray for us sinners, now and at the hour of our death. Amen.
0: Hail Mary, full of grace, the Lord is with thee. Blessed art thou amongst women, and blessed is the fruit of thy womb, Jesus.
1: Holy Mary, Mother of God, pray for us sinners, now and at the hour of our death. Amen.
0: Hail Mary, full of grace, the Lord is with thee. Blessed art thou amongst women, and blessed is the fruit of thy womb, Jesus.
1: Holy Mary, Mother of God, pray for us sinners, now and at the hour of our death. Amen.
0: Hail Mary, full of grace, the Lord is with thee. Blessed art thou amongst women, and blessed is the fruit of thy womb, Jesus.
1: Holy Mary, Mother of God, pray for us sinners, now and at the hour of our death. Amen.
0: Hail Mary, full of grace, the Lord is with thee. Blessed art thou amongst women, and blessed is the fruit of thy womb, Jesus.
1: Holy Mary, Mother of God, pray for us sinners, now and at the hour of our death. Amen.
0: Hail Mary, full of grace, the Lord is with thee. Blessed art thou amongst women, and blessed is the fruit of thy womb, Jesus.
1: Holy Mary, Mother of God, pray for us sinners, now and at the hour of our death. Amen.
0: Glory be to the Father, and to the Son, and to the Holy Spirit.
1: As it was in the beginning, is now, and ever shall be, world without end. Amen.
0: O my Jesus, forgive us our sins, save us from the fires of hell,
1: bring all souls to heaven, especially those in most need of thy mercy.

0: fifth glorious mystery, the coronation of the Blessed Virgin as Queen of Angels and Saints. Our Lady has been celebrated as Queen, Queen of the Church, Queen of the Saved, the New Eve. She's been celebrated like this from the very earliest days of the Church. As Eve was the queen of the first creation, so Mary, the mother of the new creation, is its queen also. This mystery calls us to think of our own eternal destiny. As St. Paul says, the sufferings of this life are not to be compared to the glory that is to come. When you say the rosary, no matter whether you are in joy or sorrow, in dreadful fear or in exultation, always turn to this mystery. Because someday, you and I hope that we will be crowned with grace and glory in the kingdom of Jesus Christ, the beloved Son of Mary and the beloved Son of God. Father, who art in heaven, hallowed be thy name. Thy kingdom come, thy will be done, on earth as it is in heaven.
1: Give us this day our daily bread, and forgive us our trespasses, as we forgive those who trespass against us. And lead us not into temptation, but deliver us from evil. Amen.
0: Hail Mary, full of grace, the Lord is with thee. Blessed art thou amongst women, and blessed is the fruit of thy womb, Jesus.
1: Holy Mary, Mother of God, pray for us sinners, now and at the hour of our death. Amen.
0: Hail Mary, full of grace, the Lord is with thee. Blessed art thou amongst women, and blessed is the fruit of thy womb, Jesus.
1: Holy Mary, Mother of God, pray for us sinners, now and at the hour of our death. Amen.
0: Hail Mary, full of grace, the Lord is with thee. Blessed art thou amongst women, and blessed is the fruit of thy womb, Jesus.
1: Holy Mary, Mother of God, pray for us sinners, now and at the hour of our death. Amen.
0: Hail Mary, full of grace, the Lord is with thee. Blessed art thou amongst women, and blessed is the fruit of thy womb, Jesus.
1: Holy Mary, Mother of God, pray for us sinners, now and at the hour of our death. Amen.
0: Hail Mary, full of grace, the Lord is with thee. Blessed art thou amongst women, and blessed is the fruit of thy womb, Jesus.
1: Holy Mary, Mother of God, pray for us sinners, now and at the hour of our death. Amen.
0: Hail Mary, full of grace, the Lord is with thee. Blessed art thou amongst women, and blessed is the fruit of thy womb, Jesus.
1: Holy Mary, Mother of God, pray for us sinners, now and at the hour of our death. Amen.
0: Hail Mary, full of grace, the Lord is with thee. Blessed art thou amongst women, and blessed is the fruit of thy womb, Jesus.
1: Holy Mary, Mother of God, pray for us sinners, now and at the hour of our death. Amen.
0: Hail Mary, full of grace, the Lord is with thee. Blessed art thou amongst women, and blessed is the fruit of thy womb, Jesus.
1: Holy Mary, Mother of God, pray for us sinners, now and at the hour of our death. Amen.
0: Hail Mary, full of grace, the Lord is with thee. Blessed art thou amongst women, and blessed is the fruit of thy womb, Jesus.
1: Holy Mary, Mother of God, pray for us sinners, now and at the hour of our death. Amen.
0: Hail Mary, full of grace, the Lord is with thee. Blessed art thou amongst women, and blessed is the fruit of thy womb, Jesus.
1: Holy Mary, Mother of God, pray for us sinners, now and at the hour of our death. Amen.
0: Glory be to the Father, and to the Son, and to the Holy Spirit.
1: As it was in the beginning, is now, and ever shall be, world without end. Amen.
0: O my Jesus, forgive us our sins, save us from the fires of hell,
1: bring all souls to heaven, especially those in most need of thy mercy.
0: Hail, Holy Queen, Mother of mercy, our life, our sweetness, and our hope. To thee do we cry, poor banished children of Eve.
2: To thee we send up our sighs, mourning and weeping in this valley of tears. Turn then, most gracious Advocate, thine eyes of mercy toward us, and after this our exile, show unto us the blessed fruit of thy womb, Jesus. O clement, O loving, O sweet Virgin Mary, pray for us, O Holy Mother of God,
1: that we may be made worthy of the promises of Christ.
0: Let us pray. O God, whose only begotten Son, by his life, death, and resurrection, has purchased for us the rewards of eternal life, grant, we beseech thee, that meditating on these mysteries of the most holy rosary of the Blessed Virgin Mary, we may imitate what they contain and obtain what they promise, through the same Christ our Lord. Amen. May the divine assistance remain always with us, and may the souls of the faithful departed, through the mercy of God, rest in peace. Amen. May the Holy Virgin bless you with her loving child, this day and forever. In the name of the Father, and of the Son, and of the Holy Spirit. Amen.
3: And now a passage written by Father Dominic Bartholomew.
4: The anointing by the Holy Spirit that John saw Jesus receive was attested to by the voice from on high.
3: This is my beloved Son, with whom I am well pleased.
4: And John bore witness.
3: I saw the Spirit descend as a dove from heaven and remain on him. I myself did not know him, but he who sent me to baptize with water said to me, "He on whom you see the Spirit descend and remain, this is he who baptizes with the Holy Spirit."
4: The solemn anointing of God's anointed, his baptism in the breath after being plunged into the Jordan, had therefore for its object the manifestation to the last prophet of the entry on the scene of the well-beloved Son, anointed as such by the plenitude of the breath of Yahweh, and sent to baptize moribund humanity with the breath which would restore life. And the life that the Anointed One will restore to humanity by the gift of his own breath will be his own life as Son. In this way, the reconciliation will be perfected, for only the breath of the Son can breathe forth the name Father. It is essential, therefore, that humanity be received by the breath of the Son, so that man may be able to recognize God as his Father. And now, breathe on me, O breath of God, by the Trembly Sisters.

0: 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That's 716-337-2404. Quiet Waters, helping spread the good news of Jesus Christ.
1: Father in heaven, I give you today all that I think, do, and say. My work, my sleep, my prayers, and my play.
2: Hello, this is Father Jim Netto with the Diocese of Portland, Maine. In Krakow, Poland, on the 2nd of June, 1938, the Lord Jesus himself directed a young Polish Sister of Mercy on a three-day retreat. Sister Faustina painstakingly recorded Christ's instructions in her diary, that is, a mystical manual on prayer and divine mercy. These instructions became Faustina's weapon in fighting the good fight. Jesus began, "My daughter, I want to teach you about spiritual warfare." Secret number 3, do not bargain with any temptation. Lock yourself immediately into my Sacred Heart. This secret reminds us that in the Garden of Eden, Eve bargained with the devil and lost. We have recourse to the refuge of the Sacred Heart. In running to Christ, we turn our backs on the demonic. Recall also that when the devil came to tempt both Eve in the garden and our Lord in the wilderness, he took advantage of their being alone. That is one of his strategies, so we need to stick together to avoid his attacks. Be not troubled, however, no matter the great the temptation that assails you. Let the enemy rage at the door, for we are sure he cannot enter but by the door of our consent. Let us keep the door closed and see that it is properly fastened. Then there is nothing to fear. Finally, be assured that all the temptations of hell cannot sully a soul which is displeased with them. Let them do their best then. The Apostle St. Paul suffered terrible ones, and God, out of love for him, would not remove those temptations. So come, have courage. Let your heart belong to Jesus. Preserve me, O God, for in you I take refuge.

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3: Now, the question is this by accident? Is the failure, I've got my tinfoil hat at a rakish angle, I will confess. But given what I know about the history of education and education for education in the United States, these seem to be features rather than bugs. What are your thoughts?

0: amen. Well, you know, friends, I describe myself as a recovering academic, and yet I still have a significant interest in higher education. I want the best for it, which means I'm frequently disappointed. I'm hoping there is some good news. And you know, from time to time, we are visited with some folks from the College Fix, which really puts higher education under a microscope. And I want to do a retrospective on the academic year 2025. And to assist me, we have the associate editor for the College Fix, Matt Lamb. Welcome back to the Catholic Current.
1: Thanks for having me back on, Father.
0: But this was not a typical academic year with ups and downs and so on. I really think it was overshadowed by the murder of Charlie Kirk and its aftermath. And I know there's been a lot of controversy about his organization, Turning Point USA, and its place on college campuses and so on. Fill us in on, you know, what was the immediate reaction on college campuses and how TPUSA has been faring since then?
1: So I want to start by saying that I actually used to work with Turning Point USA. Charlie Kirk has been at my house, well, my childhood house. I haven't talked to him in a few years. I do regret, I actually went to see him at Purdue last April, but I got there on time, which is late if you've ever been to a Turning Point event, because it was, okay. I mean, it was packed. I could physically not see him. There were so many people at Purdue. Wow. For this Change My Mind event that he was doing. So as the collegefix.com reported recently, despite what you would hope would be some sympathy from student government leaders, at least 15 Turning Point USA clubs were still blocked at some point this school year, which means they were blocked pretty much following the assassination of Charlie Kirk, since that was September 10th. Basically the beginning of the semester. And a lot of these student government leaders, they didn't even have the decency, they used the club application process as an excuse to malign Charlie Kirk and to use that as a reason to stop these Turning Point clubs from starting on their college campuses.
0: One of the things that really scandalized me, and honestly, I thought Charlie was pretty mild. I don't think of him as a bomb thrower or a hater or anything like that. And I watched him a few times on TV interacting with students, and he had the patience of Job. I mean, I was grinding my teeth in the presence of him, and Charlie was unflappable, and he really just tried to have intelligent conversation, which I think should be the hallmark of a higher education environment, and apparently it's not. How do we explain how, again, higher education, finding ideas that disagree with ours, dialogue, et cetera, because people in churches these days, the magic word is dialogue will make everything better, except when someone says something that we don't like. Has there been any, are you aware of any retrospection, and anyone said, gosh, we really misbehaved after Charlie died? Did anyone say, I probably shouldn't have celebrated when that father of two young children was murdered in front of his wife? Has anyone expressed any kind of remorse or regret?
1: As far as I know, no. And in fact, there is one student, her name was Julia Berthelot, or Berthelot, and she goes to Loyola University in New Orleans, mm-hmm. One of the Jesuit colleges, of course. And she was speaking at the National Alliance Against Racist and Political Repression Conference, is to build the movement to defeat Trump's agenda and for community control of the police. A lot going on there. And so she apparently was on the student government or was some sort of student activist. And she was bragging about how she was leading the fight to stop Turning Point USA chapters from getting on college campuses. And, the same thing happened at St. John's University, where once again, colleges denied these chapters. In some cases, these universities had a history of denying the Turning Point chapters. So to be fair, you can't say they only denied them because of what happened in September, but that they had a pattern of denying Turning Point USA clubs. And so this just continued to happen.

0: And there was also at least 13 different attacks on Turning Point USA clubs. So various events, people had coffee thrown at them, signs were stolen. And these were in both blue states and red states where this was allowed to happen.
1: It just pains me as someone who has a great reverence for university life and higher education. This is painful and humiliating for me. This shouldn't be.
0: Yeah, and so one of the worst things too is that in some cases these universities said, okay, we're going to step in and we're going to protect these clubs, and then it sort of went away. So at the University of Oklahoma, there was like tons of videos of students stealing signs from this event in October 2025. Mm-hmm. And the university said, I mean, they released a statement in the name of their president and said, we're going to get to the bottom of this. The police are on this. We're investigating this. We take this seriously. So we followed up in like April, May 2026. Hey, whatever happened to that? Because you have tons of pretty clear videos of students clearly saying we stole the signs. And they said, oh, we don't have any records on that. Well, how do you not have a record of a police report?
1: Right.
0: And what they ended up telling us is, well, it was transferred to student conduct. But that still doesn't explain why there wouldn't be a police report. Because, you know, I give the example, if someone comes, breaks a window on my car, I call the police, they check it out. They're like, hey, you know what? It was actually like a 10-year-old that did it. He threw a rock through your window. And I say, okay, you know what? I'll just deal with the parents. I don't want him to get a criminal record.
1: Right.
0: No problem. There'd still be a report of what initially happened.
1: Right.
0: So eventually a police officer came back and said, okay, yeah, there should be a report. We're looking for it. So hopefully maybe by this time next year, we'll find it.
1: This time next year?
0: Yeah, well, it took them 7 or 8 months to, you know, they said 7 or 8 months that they didn't have any record. So I'm being a little sarcastic, but.
1: Okay, yeah, no, I understand. We'll, okay, yeah.
0: Yeah, eventually okay. We'll get an update on whatever happened to these students beyond that they were student conduct took care of them.
1: Well, you know, for these institutions that now pride themselves on being welcoming places of inclusion, where every voice is heard, unless you disagree with them in some way. And that seems to be the trend. How is Turning Point USA doing overall?
0: Well, they reported a lot of interest at both the high school level, the college level, and then they also have these sort of like community groups, sort of think of like a Tea Party group, kind of brings right. people together. So I think they're still overall doing really well.
1: Okay.
0: I do know, for example, in Indiana, that their Turning Point Action was pretty successful in defeating various candidates they thought were not conservative enough. So I think overall the organization's doing pretty well. It's just disappointing that at a lot of these colleges, they're still facing obstacles to, frankly, being allowed to have a table where they talk to students about being pro-life or why we should cut taxes, not necessarily like extreme fringe positions, in my view.
1: Right. Right. Do the universities or colleges give any rationale for that? I know in some places they say, oh, we can't guarantee your safety, so therefore. And I thought to myself, is that just an excuse, or do they admit that in shame? Do universities give any official rationale for why Turning Point isn't welcome on their campus?
0: A lot of times the university officials, they sort of pass the buck and they'll mm-hmm. say something. And I used to work on these issues for Turning Point USA, where a club would get stopped and then I would have to intervene or get fire or Lions Defending Freedom involved or get media pressure. So mm-hmm. I'm very familiar with the ways of university administrators. And a lot of times they'll say, well, it's not really up to us. The student government votes on it. And we want to respect what the student government does. Well, actually, you're the university administrator. So your job by the title is to administer the university. And while the student government can be a great place for people to learn, I guess, how to talk to one another and pretend to be politicians and all, it's not really
1: Someone has to step up and be the adult in the room. Friends, we come back and continue our conversation with Matt Lamb of the College Fix. We're talking about the academic year 2026 in review. Remember, our rallying cry here at the Catholic Current is Christus Mundo, Mundus Christo, bringing Christ to the world and the world to Christ. We do it because our Lord says so, for the greater glory of God, the love of our neighbor, and the salvation of our own soul. We'll be back in just 2 minutes. Please do stay with us.

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2: This is Dale Alquist with a Chesterton Minute. Psalm 1, verse 1 says, "Blessed is the man who does not walk in the counsel of the ungodly, nor stand in the way of sinners, nor sit in the seat of scoffers." What does that mean? Don't hang around with bad people? No, according to G.K. Chesterton, it means something much better than that. He says that there are certain people who, because they are really pure, create a good atmosphere around themselves. They are truly children of light, and the light shines on everything they touch. When a righteous person stakes out a clear position, we recognize that it's something solid and vital and eternal. So it's not that hanging around bad people makes us bad, it's that being righteous can help make the people hanging around us righteous too. Want more than a minute? Chesterton.org.
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6: Praise be Jesus Christ. This is Father Robert McTague of the Society of Jesus, your daily host for the Catholic Current. 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We're talking today with Matt Lamb, who is the associate editor of the College Fix, and we're talking about the academic year in review. Matt, one of the stories that I followed, I know is very much interested our listeners, is there was a drag mass as a graduate project on campus of the University of Nebraska. Can you tell us about that, please?
7: Last April, so April 2026, there was a doctoral student, M. Joseph Willett, who identifies as some combination of the alphabet letters. And he, for his PhD dissertation, created this so-called drag show mass. So the College Fix started following this story and reporting on it. And things really picked up last year when Bishop Conley of the Diocese of Lincoln condemned it, asked the university to get involved. And so at the time, Chancellor Rodney Bennett said, "We're gonna look into this, we're gonna," and President Jeffrey Gold, "We're going to look into this. We're going to create this blue ribbon task force of all of these experts, and we're going to look into the PhD project, and we're going to look into, you know, controversies and how to respond." So that's great. Like, for months after months, we were asking questions. We were filing public records requests. It was a little suspicious because we would file these public records requests for pretty basic things like, does the committee have a mission statement? Who's on the committee? How do you contact the committee? This committee was called like community engagement, but there was no way for the community to engage with it. So, and it was like, Well, how do you get on the committee? Like pretty fairly basic questions.
6: Right.
7: Without going too much down the rabbit hole of like public records law.
6: Right.
7: The university said, well, we're actually like a nonprofit and this donor privacy law protects us. Anyways, they hid all the records from us. We kept asking. Bishop Connolly's office was asking. Eventually, after about a year, the university said, the council met once. We kind of regret the drag show performance. We're not really going to tell you anything more about the investigation. Father Mark Hendrickson at Creighton College, along with a few other experts who were not going to tell you their names, looked into this issue and we're sorry. And the president of the University of Nebraska said, we're sorry. And that's good. I mean,
6: okay, that's a first step.
7: Yeah. Yeah, it's a first. Yeah, contrition is the first, is part of it. And acknowledging your faults. I think the broader problem is, why did the University of Nebraska music department think that was an acceptable academic project? The musical composition doctor program has the lowest return on investment of any program at the University of Nebraska. It has a negative $800,000 projected return on investment.
6: I'm sorry, could you say that again? Negative $800,000.
7: Yeah, so there's a group, I'm going to get the name wrong. It goes by FREOP, Foundation for Research on Equal Opportunity. Anyways, you can look it up. It's in our articles.
6: Right.
7: Preston Cooper used to work there. Now he's at AAI. Mm-hmm. And they ran the numbers a few years ago, unrelated to this story, on all the college degrees, all this data they have. And of all the programs at the University of Nebraska, the one that granted a PhD on the basis of a drag show, quote unquote, mass, has the lowest return on investment of any degree the university offers. But they're trying to cut the statistics program.
6: Oh, why is that?
7: Kind of maybe makes sense. They don't understand statistics if they're keeping the worst degree. Yeah. But anyways, my broader question is why was there a committee of professors that said, you know what, this guy gets it with musical composition.
6: Mm-hmm.
7: He gets it. We should totally mock Catholics. That's a really smart idea in the state of Nebraska. Deep red state, historically pretty strongly Catholic, as I understand it. He gets it. So that still was never answered by the university is why was he allowed to get a PhD based off that performance? If you listen to it and you can watch it, if you really have to do penance,
6: okay,
7: you're going to be like, that music's terrible. Like the music is truly bad. It's not just like offensive to me as a Catholic, not offensive to just like Christians because it mocks God and mocks religion. It hurts the ears to listen to how bad this music is.
6: Ooh, but I would have to believe that it has a certain cachet because it's anti-Catholic. And I'm going to go out on a limb here. This is just speculation on my part. But if he were trying to mock the ceremony of other religions that shall not be named, the approval would not have been forthcoming and the degree would not have been granted. And, you know, I mean, historically in the U.S., nothing is as American as apple pie as anti-Catholic bigotry. And that's certainly the case in higher education these days. And God bless Bishop Connolly for stepping up and holding their feet to the fire. And I'm grateful that you did as well. So in the view of the University of Nebraska, this is a dead issue. This is done, and we don't need to talk about it anymore. Shut up, he explained. Is that a fair assessment?
7: Yeah. So that's basically it. They did say. And sorry, I said Mark Hendrickson. He was a pitcher for the Tampa Bay Devil Rays. Father Daniel Hendrickson. My apologies.
6: Okay.
7: They did say that. I guess this council could be reconvened. However, we're really not going to know if it ever is because of how secret the university was about this whole committee. I really think the only reason they ever put anything out there publicly is that thankfully Bishop Connolly and his staff kept asking about it, and they probably felt a certain amount of pressure to at least respond to him. But I really don't think we're going to learn much more about this committee. And I frankly don't have much confidence that something like this won't happen again.
6: I want to shift a little bit, because I know that I believe higher education has been in a bubble for a very long time, and bubbles expand until they don't, and then they burst, and then they contract. I want to speculate about whether or not the higher ed bubble is starting to contract, because I see here on your site, there's a reference to the University of Oregon that has been rocked by low enrollment, and they're looking at cutting $65 million from their budget and closing their dorms. Are you starting to see more and more institutes of higher education either an extreme belt tightening or even shuttering up for good?
7: We're definitely seeing that at the College Fix. So right, University of Oregon, several years ago, the University of Portland, which is a Holy Cross college, I believe, also said they're making cuts. There's regularly colleges that are closing. I think there was just a prediction from a consulting group that 442 colleges or so could close like in the next 5 years.
6: Oh, wow.
7: There was a year or two ago, a similar prediction from Federal Reserve economists. And there's a couple of reasons. One is just a declining fertility rate. There's just fewer people.
6: Demographics, yeah.
7: I think the graduating class of 2025 was predicted to be the largest high school graduating class now for the coming future. I mean, things can change, but basically the number of high school graduates is going to continue to decrease in the coming years. And so I know Loyola University Chicago, my alma mater, has spoken about this. I think there's also just with changes in artificial intelligence and technology, and really also President Trump and others shining a light on a lot of the, and I think we should take some credit too, me and you, Father, shining a lot of light on the rot on college campuses. I think there's a lot of backlash. People are realizing that you don't have to go to college, where you don't have to go to big colleges anymore. Mm-hmm. So, absolutely. University of Oregon is not an outlier. It's going on across the country.
6: Well, you know, a week or so ago, my niece graduated from high school and went to high school graduation. And I started to think about, you know, when I graduated from high school and looking forward to going to university, and I was in a great books program, and I was just captivated by the idea of a university campus being almost a sacred place, and the classroom nearly a liturgical place. And you would have, you'd be reading great books with learned men and with people who, you know, colleagues, contemporaries who really wanted to know and achieve, and they were going to put their life on hold to immerse themselves in the best of what was thought and said. And I carried that with me through, you know, I was in school till 23rd grade, and then I carried that with me into my classroom as well. And the idea that somehow the university is really just pre-professional credentialing, and that has devolved into the idea that the university is just a late adolescent spa and play date, I find heartbreaking. I also think it's scandalous that young people who can't calculate compound interest are allowed to sign for student loans that they can't discharge even in bankruptcy. And we tell parents that the only way your child can have any possibility of a happy life is if he goes to college, because, you know, college makes everyone above average and college makes everyone elite. And we don't talk about the growing number of students who need remedial math and English. and who can't write a coherent paragraph, who've graduated from high school or are now at university and sucking up debt. I find that profoundly disturbing. Friends, when we come back, we're going to continue our conversation with Matt Lamb of the College Fix. We're looking at the academic year of 2026 in the rearview mirror, lessons learned, and maybe some hope for the future as well. Fingers crossed. 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We can do it with you. We cannot do it without you. Let's do this good work together. We'll be back in just 2 minutes. Please do stay with us.

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8: Praise be Jesus Christ. 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And don't forget to mention the Station of the Cross. We're talking today with Matt Lamb. He's associate editor of the College Fix, and we're reviewing the academic year. Matt, I had heard that DEI on college campuses had fallen on hard times. It was no longer what the cool kids were doing. And yet we hear that DEI has kind of gone underground and has begun to emerge again. What's the status of the cult of DEI on college campuses these days?
9: I think there was a lot of hope when President Trump came into office and was releasing various executive orders. A lot of that was attached to federal funding and would limit gender ideology and DEI, especially limiting DEI-focused research through the NIH and other places. But a lot of that has continued. It hasn't slowed down. And I think the University of Michigan is a prime example. If you remember, Santa Ono was up for the presidency at the University of Florida, I believe it was last year. And what ultimately killed him was that people like Christopher Ruffo and others were highlighting how he did push DEI pretty strongly. In March 2025, he said he was going to close the university's Office of DEI, Office for Health Equity, and discontinue its DEI 2.0 strategic plan. But reporting by the College Fix and research by economist Mark Perry has confirmed that it's still going pretty strong at the University of Michigan, as it is at other campuses. So, for example, the University of Michigan continues to fund anti-racism grants. The law school talks about DEI, even the School of Kinesiology maintains an Office of Culture, Equity, and Community. So all of this, they've changed around some of the words. They maybe dialed it back a little bit in some places, but it's still going strong at the University of Michigan as well as other universities.
8: It seems to me to be a very stubborn kind of ideology. You know, if you hire me, for example, to root out racism on campus, okay, fine. And so we get rid of all the overt racism. I don't say my job is done here. Well, then there's the subtle racism. And let's say we get rid of all that. And then I said, well, now my work is done here. Well, no, because now there's the unconscious racism. You're racist in ways that you don't even know. It seems to me we've set up a program where it's, you know, if I were the DEI provost, so to speak, it's in my financial interest to always find fault, isn't it?
9: Absolutely. That's how it happens. Because like you said, if everything's fine at the university and there's no racism, there's no sexism, then you're out of a job. And that's really unfortunate because my theory that I cannot have not studied this, not tested this, but my theory is that a lot of administrators were told if they received a graduate degree in higher education or something similar, they would be very successful and well-liked. They found out that was a waste of money. And so then they become administrators, DEI officials, and then they just sort of take out their anger about wasting a bunch of money on students.
8: I want to interject for a moment. This is, we're talking about spending money, and in particular, we have universities who really have their back against the wall financially, and some of them are closing here. You've got a story here from the College Fix that the University of Minnesota Sexuality Center spent $800 on gender-affirming haircuts. I'm looking at, and you could go to the channel Queer Cut. I think I know what that means, but what does it mean?
9: I assume it's primarily for women who say they are men and want shorter haircuts. So
8: okay.
9: This is part of the Gender and Sexuality Center for Queer and Trans Life, which is at the Twin Cities campus, University of Minnesota. Nice campus, by the way. I like to spend some time up in the Twin Cities. But anyways, so we filed a public records request for the center's, just the check registry, so not like salaries. This won't surprise you. They have three employees, and their pronouns are any, all, he, they, and they, he. These are two different combinations. And yeah, so they spent $800. They do these events where you can get a free so-called gender-affirming haircut. They also spent a lot of money on food, as you can imagine, for campus group host a lot of events. Mm-hmm. They also spent at least $250 on protein shakes. They have this trans and queer strength group. And it's a weekly program, supports trans, non-binary, gender non-conforming folks as they plan and work towards their strength training goals. A little interjection, probably aided by the extra testosterone shots some of them take.
8: Yeah.
9: they spend $600 on pride flags, $200 on drag bingo, and then $800 for a speaker who's a trans femme non-binary actor who starred in an off-Broadway play called Prince. And then the next part is a homophobic slur. And I can
8: say right. So, yeah. Well, it seems to me that people need to come with a barcode so you can have the pronouns and the nomenclature. So it seems to me that, you know, colleges are growing broke and then spending money on haircuts and protein shakes. I want to talk about a more serious issue. And this is an article that you wrote just a few days ago about a student who burnt a cross on campus at the University of Illinois at Chicago, but it was okay because he put a MAGA hat on top of that. Tell us about that story, please.
9: So there was a student, so he goes to the University of Illinois, Chicago, so not the prestigious one in Hyde Park, but the other one on the west side. And nearby, so at Grant Grant Park. I think it was where President Obama gave some famous speech when he was elected mm-hmm. president the first time. Just a nice park in Chicago. His name is Merlin Liu. He mm-hmm. grew up in the wealthy suburb of Naperville, went to Neuqua Valley, which is a very good public high school. And he put up a burning cross on in Grant Park. And immediately everyone said, of course, the race, Trump, this is why, this is what happens when Trump's elected. There's all this racism in Grant Park, this burning cross. Some people are like, I don't know, that sounds suspicious. Turns out it was this Asian student, Merlin Liu, and he put the cross up and also put like a red hat that was supposed to look like a Make America Great Again hat. Mm-hmm. And he said it was to protest Trump, the MAGA Christian nationalist base. And he also said he didn't know that the burning cross was a sign of racial hatred. 4 years of high school, pretty good high school, 4 years at University of Illinois, Chicago. And he told a reporter, I didn't go to college for history. Why would I know what a burning cross is? You know, this was a mile from, by the way, where Jussie Smollett was attacked the early morning hours by two Nigerian brothers who said this is MAGA country. So something going on at the south side of Chicago.
8: I don't understand that as well. But I saw that when it happened, it was like Christmas in June, because people could run to the microphones and become histrionic about racism and Trumpism and, you know, the screaming million hordes of Christian nationalists and white supremacists who, you know, have their meetings on Thursdays and Saturdays. And then it turned out, no, it was just this Asian kid who didn't know what the heck he was doing. Did anyone say, oops, sorry, our bad, we kind of jumped the gun, we should have waited for an investigation? Did anyone self-correct at all?
9: You know, not that I've seen so far in covering this. Hopefully they did, because the governor of Illinois said that this is what happens when the seeds of racism and fascism grow unchecked in our country. There was the local prelate of the Archdiocese of Chicago who said it was shocking but not surprising to see a burning cross. And then, of course, Gina Samuels, the faculty director of the Center for the Study of Race, Politics, and Culture at the University of Chicago, said, I do think we're living in a time when we have a president that stokes this kind of thing and invites this type of stuff. So I'm looking forward to their apologies, and would be happy to publish it if they apologize for it.
8: Now, just for clarification, Matt, have there been an outburst of cross burnings on college campuses in the past year, and I just haven't heard about it?
9: There haven't been. About 10 years ago, I remember this, when Trump was running, and there was all these rumors of the Klan was on campus.
8: Oh, yeah. Yeah, I remember in one instance, it was a Dominican friar, his hooded garment was actually his white habit, and the whip he had in his hand was actually his rosary beads hanging from his belt. And there was a fair bit of hysteria about it. So my concern is that people are responding and thinking in terms of memes and tropes, and they're generating a form of emotional hysteria rather than clear thinking. Is that your read on it as well?
9: I think so. I always like, there was a good quote a few years ago. There was allegations of a racist slurs being used at Penn State during a basketball game. And I really liked the coach at the time. His name was Micah Shrewsbury. And he said he said something like, yeah, he said, if anything did happen, we're checking into everything. But if anything did happen, that's completely unacceptable. And I think that's a good way to approach it. It obviously turned out to be a hoax, but he looked smart because he said, well, if it did happen, it's terrible, but let's actually check into it first before we rush into judgment. Unfortunately, that's usually not what happens. There was a Virginia professor, there were some white teens who happened to be outside of his house. They stopped, it had snowed, they were clearing snow out of the pickup, the bed of their truck. They were listening to a rap song that had some obscenities in it, as they often do. And he said, these white teens were targeting me. They were throwing snow at me. They didn't even see him. He was hiding in his house behind these blinds. And the police said, there's no proof they were attacking him. They were just cleaning out their truck and they were just listening to rap music.
8: That's what concerns me, is we've got everyone on a hair trigger. And it's not a good way to live. Matt Lamb of the College Fix, thank you for a very enjoyable conversation. I'm grateful for your good work, you and your colleagues, and I do look forward to next time.
9: Thanks for having me back on. I appreciate it.
8: I'm Jesuit Father Robert McTague, your host here every day of the Catholic Current. It's a timely Tuesday. You know what that means? You want to stay with us for the rest of the hour. Coming up next, timely thoughts, you and me, reflecting on what we've heard today. Be part of the conversation. Follow what we're following by following us on Gab. That's GAB.com. The channel is The Catholic Current. And you can influence the conversation. You can contact us, thestationofthecross.com/askfather. Comments, questions, suggestions, recommendations, objections. We read everything that you send us. I really do wish I had the time to respond to everyone individually. That's not possible. Let's do this good work together. We'll be back in just 2 minutes. Please do stay with us.

0: commanded the apostles to preach the gospel without fear, to proclaim the truth from the housetops. Now, From the Housetops Radio is a weekly program that features the same Catholic doctrine, devotion, and inspiration published for over 45 years in From the Housetops magazine. 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
1: Blessed St. Raphael, Archangel, we beseech thee to help us in all our needs and trials of this life, as thou, through the power of God, didst restore sight and give guidance to young Tobit. We humbly seek thine aid and intercession that our souls may be healed, our bodies protected from all ills, and that through divine grace we may be made fit to dwell in the eternal glory of God in heaven. Amen.
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4: 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Another timely Tuesday here at the Catholic Current. We're at the last segment. You and me sharing timely thoughts, reflecting what we've heard today. We're talking about the academic year in review, especially in higher education, with Matt Lamb of the College Fix. What are the lessons to be learned? My niece just graduated from high school. I know that there are a large number of folks whose kids and grandkids are going off to college for the first time. A lot of folks have kids and grandkids who are becoming high school seniors, thinking about their future. And here's my best advice as someone who loves education, who thinks that the university venture, which really was founded by Christendom, by the way, make no mistake, is a very great graced privileged venture that candidly has fallen on really hard times. So here's my advice in no particular order. Let the buyer beware. Be very, very discerning about your relationship with higher education. Be very, very discerning as to whether or not higher education is worth the investment of time and energy and money. If you're visiting schools, if you're discerning what schools, ask lots of questions about the employment experiences of recent graduates. Talk a lot about return on investment. Now, I know higher education is not meant to be an employment program, and yet, very often, it's marketed that way. That if you really love your kids and you want your kids to have a good future, the only way to do that is if you spend 4 to 6 years on your four-year degree on whatever, because only then can you graduate and at 22 get your corner office at Goldman Sachs. Otherwise, you are completely unemployable and you won't have a good life. And candidly, none of that is true. None of that is true. I can go off and cite all sorts of numbers and so on, but in my experience, listening to someone read lists of numbers in the hopes of getting you to do something is a really bad approach, so we're not going to do that. But if you just want to read great books and hear great lectures, I mean, my goodness, I can give you a list of books that will keep you busy until your great-grandchildren retire. That's not a problem. In fact, I'm going to ask Madam Producer to add a book to the reading list called Another Sort of Learning by the late great Jesuit Father James Shaw, a friend of mine. And there's a whole lifetime reading program there. If you want to hear great lectures, YouTube, Hillsdale College, there are lots and lots of places where you can get lifetimes worth of really solid lectures for free or next to nothing. Or, you know, you can get great courses on Spotify. In other words, you have options. Also, you're investing time. You're investing time. And that time can be used learning a trade, or starting a family and having children, 18, 19, 20 years old, or peak fertility for young women. And so I think that the very idea that going to college makes everyone above average, I mean, just mathematically, that's nonsense right there. And treating college as a second chance high school, which is what a lot of people do. I was startled and scandalized. Even at, you know, good schools, the startling percentage of students in remedial math, reading, and writing classes, something is broken. Something is broken. So when you visit a school, ask to meet with professors. Ask for the syllabus for classes. That's very important as well. Talk to students about the contact hours they have with professors. There's a lot of professors who teach grudgingly because they have to, and their first love is really doing research, because that's, you know, candidly, that's where the government grants are. And also, let's not forget debt. The idea that, well, you know, if you go to college, you get a better job and you get ever so much more money and salary. Well, that's maybe, not always. It's certainly not as good as it was, you know, back in my day. And compound interest is a cruel mistress. Make no mistake about that. And college debt is not something you can discharge even in bankruptcy. And I'm a big fan of various Catholic ventures. I know there's one in Steubenville, and there's I think it's the College of St. Joseph the Worker, and there's the San Damiano College of the Trades, where you get a really great reading list. You get a deeply Catholic humanities liberal arts education, and you learn a trade like carpentry or electrician or plumber and so on. And you graduate and you're a Catholic gentleman who believes and who is literate and also is trained well enough to start a small business and start a family. And I think we need to a whole lot more of that. I mean, my parents, God bless them, in a lot of ways they were naive. And perhaps their naivete was justified. Well, you know, you just drop the kid off at public school, and he comes out 18 years old, ready to be a good citizen, and he can read and write. And maybe that naive belief was justified when I was growing up. I don't think it's justified now. Maybe there was a time where if you drop a kid off of college and 4 years later he comes out employable and is somehow magically above average, maybe At one time that was true. I'm not sure that it is now. And believe me, friends, it pains me to talk this way because I spent most of my adult life on college campuses, first as a student and later as a professor. I saw the college classroom almost as a liturgical space, so I have a very great reverence for Catholic higher education. I just think that before you invest so much time and so much money, that you go in with your eyes absolutely wide open, that you know what's a legitimate and reasonable expectation and what is wishful thinking and what is flat out erroneous. So ask good questions, do your homework, do your homework, do your homework, and ask repeatedly for reliable numbers on return on investment. And take note if they're reluctant to discuss that with you. I'm Jesuit Father Robert McTague, your host here every day of The Catholic Current. Join us tomorrow for another episode of The Catholic Current. Great topic, great guest, great conversation. That's how we roll here at the Station of the Cross and The Catholic Current, where we strive mightily to be more than merely relevant. 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Together, we'll take it to the whole world. Through the intercession of Our Lady of Mount Carmel, may God our Lord surround you with a legion of angels with flaming swords to light your path, to protect you from harm and every evil, to reach the happiness of heaven. May mighty God bless you, Father, Son, and Holy Spirit. Go in peace, and please do pray for me, for I am a sinner.

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1: Hello, this is Steve Gleason with your one-minute tool for Catholic evangelism. Here's the question for your non-Catholic friend. Many committed Christians hold to this axiom. If it's in the Bible, I believe it, and that settles it. Well, here you go. 1 Timothy 2 states the following about women as related to church life. No braiding the hair, no gold jewelry, no pearls. Just learn in silence and do not teach. Does your pastor comply with these biblical instructions? Well, here's your three best friendship tools for Catholic evangelism. Number one, an unpleasant fact. Many self-proclaimed Bible-only churches, sadly, will pick and choose what parts of the Bible are implemented in the life of the church. Secondly, Catholic catechism. Be especially attentive to, quote, the content and unity of the whole scripture. And thirdly, a tough comeback. In order to understand the sacred author's intention, we must take into account culture, audience, and the literary genre. So if your Bible-only church does not strictly obey those instructions, then tell me the reason why. Well, we know, you know, 80% of your church is handled by women. So with those instructions in force, many women will leave your church, maybe even the pastor's wife. Ouch.
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1: As it was in the beginning, is now, and will be forever. Amen.

0: Lord, in your light we see light itself.
1: O Lord, in your light we see light itself.
2: Sin speaks to the sinner in the depths of his heart. There is no fear of God before his eyes.
3: He so flatters himself in his mind that he knows not his guilt. In his mouth are mischief and deceit. All wisdom is gone.
2: He plots the defeat of goodness as he lies on his bed. He has set his foot on evil ways. He clings to what is evil.
3: Your love, O Lord, reaches to heaven, your truth to the skies. Your justice like God's mountain, your judgments like the deep.
2: To both man and beast you give protection. O Lord, how precious is your love. My God, the sons of men find refuge in the shelter of your wings.
3: They feast on the riches of your house. They drink from the stream of your delight. In you is the source of life, and in your light we see light.
2: Keep on loving those who know you, doing justice for upright hearts. Let the foot of the proud not crush me, nor the hand of the wicked cast me out.
3: See how the evildoers fall. Flung down, they shall never arise.
2: Glory to the Father, and to the Son, and to the Holy Spirit.
1: As it was in the beginning, is now, and will be forever. Amen.
2: Lord, you are the source of unfailing light. Give us true knowledge of your mercy, so that we may renounce our pride and be filled with the riches of your house.
1: O Lord, in your light, we see light itself.
4: O God, you are great and glorious. We marvel at your power.
5: O God, you are great and glorious. We marvel at your power.
3: Strike up the instruments, a song to my God with timbrels, chant to the Lord with cymbals. Sing to him a new song, exalt and acclaim his name.
2: A new hymn I will sing to my God. O Lord, great are you and glorious, wonderful in power and unsurpassable.
3: Let your every creature serve you, for you spoke and they were made. You send forth your spirit and they were created. No one can resist your word.
2: The mountains to their bases and the seas are shaken. The rocks like wax melt before your glance. But to those who fear you, you are very merciful.
3: Glory to the Father and to the Son and to the Holy Spirit.
2: As it was in the beginning, is now, and will be forever. Amen.
5: O God, you are great and glorious. We marvel at your power.
3: Exalt in God's presence with hymns of praise.
1: Exalt in God's presence with hymns of praise.
3: All peoples, clap your hands. Cry to God with shouts of joy. For the Lord, the Most High, we must fear, great King over all the earth. He subdues peoples under us and nations under our feet. Our inheritance

0: Our glory is from him, given to Jacob out of love. 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The Lord goes up with trumpet blast. Sing praise for God. Sing praise. Sing praise to our King. Sing praise. God is King of all the earth. Sing praise with all your skill. God is King over the nations. God reigns on his holy throne. The princes of peoples are assembled with the people of Abraham's God. The rulers of the earth belong to God. To God, all who reigns over all. Glory to the Father, and to the Son, and to the Holy Spirit.
1: As it was in the beginning, is now, and will be forever. Amen.
2: Let us pray. God, King of all peoples and all ages, it is your victory we celebrate as we sing with all the skill at our command. Help us always to overcome evil by good, and we may rejoice in your triumph forever.
1: Exalt in God's presence with hymns of praise.
3: A reading from the Book of Tobit. Do to no one what you yourself dislike. Give to the hungry some of your bread, and to the naked some of your clothing. Seek counsel from every wise man. At all times, bless the Lord God and ask him to make all your paths straight and to grant success to all your endeavors and plans. The word of the Lord.
1: Thanks be to God.

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0: Speed my steps along your path.
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3: Show us your mercy, Lord. Remember your holy covenant.
0: Blessed be the Lord, the God of Israel. He has come to his people and set them free.
4: He has raised up for us a mighty Savior, born of the house of his servant David.
0: Through his holy prophets, he promised of old that he would save us from our enemies, from the hands of all who hate us.
4: He promised to show mercy to our fathers and to remember his holy covenant.
0: This was the oath he swore to our father Abraham, to set us free from the hands of our enemies, free to worship him without fear, holy and righteous in his sight all the days of our life.
4: You, my child, shall be called the prophet of the Most High. For you will go before the Lord to prepare his way, to give his people knowledge of salvation by the forgiveness of their sins.
0: In the tender compassion of our God, the dawn from on high shall break upon us to shine on those who dwell in darkness and the shadow of death, and to guide our feet into the way of peace.
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0: As it was in the beginning, is now, and will be forever. 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
3: 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Remember your holy covenant.
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7: Our Father, who art in heaven, hallowed be thy name. Thy kingdom come, thy will be done, on earth as it is in heaven. Give us this day our daily bread, and forgive us our trespasses, as we forgive those who trespass against us. And lead us not into temptation, but deliver us from evil.
5: God, our Savior, hear our morning prayer. Help us to follow the light and live the truth. In you we have been born again as sons and daughters of light. May we be your witness before all the world. We ask this through our Lord Jesus Christ, your Son, who lives and reigns with you in the Holy Spirit, God, forever and ever.
6: Amen.
3: May the Lord bless us, protect us from all evil, and bring us to everlasting.

In the consecration, we have the priestly side, the offering of ourselves. The offering of ourselves in union with Christ. Remember, the Mass is offered to the Heavenly Father. It is the offering of Christ plus us to the Heavenly Father in order that He may send His Spirit to sanctify us. In the consecration of the Mass, we have first of all the priestly element, which is consecration. And we are saying, this is my body. This is my blood. Whose body and blood? First, Christ. And secondly, ourselves. And here we come into the victimal element of the consecration. Our Lord is not alone here. We are with Him. And He's taking us seriously. If we offered ourselves, we're going to die with Him. So we're offering, first of all, something to the Heavenly Father, His Divine Son. But His Divine Son plus us. And the secondary meaning of the words of consecration is, and every priest should feel that at the moment of consecration, and everyone who assists at Mass should feel it in a similar way. Namely, this is my body. Not just the body of Christ, it's mine. I offered Him my body. I offered Him my blood, now He has it. This is my body, this is my blood. I care not if the species of my life remain. These are accidents. Let them stay as they are. But substantially, what I am, divinized, changed, transubstantiate, so that I'm no longer mine but thine, O God. The consecration is a veritable death. And how is the death reenacted? Well, how did our Lord die on the cross? By the separation of blood from His body. At the end, the divine miser had just a few drops left. When the pericardium of His heart was pierced by the centurion's lance, even that was poured out. So He died by the separation of blood from His body. In the Mass, there is a separate consecration of the bread and the wine. We do not say, this is my body and my blood. That would be life. First, this is my body. Then, this is my blood. That separate consecration of the bread and wine is like a mystical sword, rending and tearing apart, as it were, blood from body, and thus we reenact sacramentally and mystically on the altar the physical death of Christ on the cross. And one of the great difficulties that was urged against the church at the time of the Reformation, and still is sometimes. The Scripture says Christ can die only once. But we believe the Mass is a sacrifice, and He dies again. This, they say, is contrary to Scripture. No, it is not. Certainly our Lord in the human nature that He took from the Blessed Mother can never die again. But when Mass begins, He looks out and He says, Peter, Paul, Mary, John, Anne, I cannot die again in this glorified human nature, but you give me your human nature, and I will die again in you. That is how the Passion of Christ is reenacted. And this is the one moment when we priests are at our best. It is said of lovers that they see the beloved through rose-colored glasses. And every time a priest holds up the host and the chalice, it's a rose-colored glass. Because the Heavenly Father is then looking at us through His Son. This is the moment when we are truly beautiful. This is the moment of divine acceptance. And it is true of each and every one of you, too. As Christ sees you through His divine Son of the consecration. If I've made myself clear up to this point, in the offertory, we offer ourselves, but we offer something that has gone through pain. In the consecration, we offer a sacrifice to the Heavenly Father, but we also offer ourselves, and therefore we are victims.
This is something that has to be explained to you much more so that you're not just assisting at Mass as if you were looking at a theater or a representation on the stage. We are all involved in Mass. Thirdly, we come to communion. If the Mass ended here, we would have a kind of totalitarianism. Because we offer ourselves and we die with Christ. Well, this is sheer victimization. That is what happens in dictatorial countries where the person gives himself to the state and he's sunk into the state as in wet cement. And he never gets himself back. Well, how do we get ourselves back? Well, because we gave ourselves to divinity, and we never lose doing that. When we come to communion, therefore, we have, first of all, the priestly side, the holiness side. In communion, we are nourished by the body and blood of Christ. He says to us, "You give me your time, I will give you my eternity. You give me your humanity, I will give you my divinity. You give me your nothingness, I will give you my all." In nature, as we studied in biology, there is the anabolic process, the building up process of life. For example, if the sunlight and the moisture in the earth and the carbons and phosphates could speak, they would say to the plants, "Unless you eat me, you shall not have life in you." If the plants could speak, they would say to the animals, "Unless you eat me, you shall not have life in you." And chemicals and plants and animals, if they could speak, would say to us, "Unless you eat me, you shall not have life in you." And Christ says to us, "Unless you eat me, you shall not have life in you." The lower is transformed into the higher, chemicals into plants into animals into man, and man into Christ. And this communion is the peak of human love. What the union of husband and wife is in marriage, that is the union of Christ and soul in the Eucharist. St. Thomas Aquinas puts it, "For the priest, sicut aliqua duo copulans." You see, we speak Latin to them. These are our little secrets that we pass from one to another. When the Russians came into Poland, one priest asked that he read Mass, and he read an epistle that took about an hour. Actually, he was giving instructions to the priests as to what to do. Well, that's the anabolic side of the Eucharist. Now we come to the neglected and forgotten side of the Eucharist. In nature, there's not only anabolism, there's catabolism. There's the victimal side of the Eucharist, of nature, rather. The plants will say to the moisture and chemicals in the earth, "You're inert matter, would you like to live in me, be a living thing? You cannot live in me the way you are. You have to be changed, transubstantiated." And the animals could say to the plants, "Would you like to live in me as a sentient being? I can move from light to shadow. You cannot. But you cannot live in me the way you are. You have to be drawn up from the roots, ground beneath the jaws of death, and then you live in a higher kingdom." The animals wish to live in our kingdom, be part of an intellectual, voluntary creature. They have to submit themselves to the knife. They have to shed their blood. Christ says to us, "Unless you die to yourself, you cannot live in my kingdom." Too often in all of our instructions in the Eucharist, we only speak of the anabolic side, receiving divine life. Listen, if all that we ever did when we received the Eucharist was to come to the communion rail in order to take the bread of life and to take the wine of life and give no wheat to be ground and no grapes to be crushed, if that was all we did, we would be parasites on the mystical body of Christ. Where is the increased life of the church to come? How is the church to become stronger by a greater incorporation with the fellowship of Christ's sufferings? If it is not by seeing that Holy Communion incorporates us to the death of Christ.

0: Mysteries of the Holy Rosary with Mother Angelica and the nuns of Our Lady of the Angels Monastery.
1: In the name of the Father, and of the Son, and of the Holy Spirit.
2: Amen.
1: I believe in God, the Father Almighty, creator of heaven and earth, and in Jesus Christ, his only Son, our Lord, who was conceived by the Holy Spirit, born of the Virgin Mary, suffered under Pontius Pilate, was crucified, died, and was buried. He descended into hell. The third day he rose again from the dead. He ascended into heaven and sits at the right hand of God, the Father Almighty, from whence he shall come to judge the living

0: 30. Blessed art thou among women, and blessed is the fruit of thy womb, Jesus. Hail Mary, full of grace, the Lord is with thee. Blessed art thou among women, and blessed is the fruit of thy womb, Jesus. Full of grace, the Lord is with thee. Blessed art thou amongst women, and blessed is the fruit of thy womb, Jesus. Glory be to the Father, and to the Son, and to the Holy Spirit.
1: All the trials, sufferings, heartaches, and disappointments will seem as nothing compared to the glory your sufferings merited for us. They shall all seem like a dream, and the vision of your face will fill our souls with exquisite joy.
0: Our Father, who art in heaven, hallowed be thy name. Thy kingdom come, thy will be done on earth as it is in heaven.
2: Give us

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1: Dear Jesus, we want to rise above the demands of our emotions and have the courage to live in spirit and truth. Grant us the faith that is always aware of the invisible reality, the hope that trusts in your promises, and the love that seeks not itself.
0: Our Father, who art in heaven, hallowed be thy name. Thy kingdom come, thy will be done on earth as it is in heaven.

is with thee. 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Hail Mary, full of grace, the Lord is with thee. Blessed art thou amongst women, and blessed is the fruit of thy womb, Jesus. Hail Mary, full of grace, the Lord is with thee. Blessed art thou among women, and blessed is the fruit of thy womb, Jesus.

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Hail Mary, full of grace, the Lord is with thee. 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

0: full of grace, the Lord is with thee. 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
1: As it was in the beginning, is

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1: Holy Spirit, give to us an increase of your gifts and the grace that assures your presence in our souls.
0: Our Father, who art in heaven, hallowed be thy name. Thy kingdom come, thy will be done on earth as it is in heaven.

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0: with thee. 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Full of grace, the Lord is with thee. 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
1: Holy Mary, Mother of God, pray for us sinners now and at the hour of our death. 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
0: Hail Mary, full of grace, the Lord is with thee. 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

0: May the divine's assistance remain always with us. 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
1: Please join us in praying the morning offering. In the name of the Father, and of the Son, and of the Holy Spirit. Amen. O Jesus, through the Immaculate Heart of Mary, I offer you my prayers, works, joys, and sufferings of this day. For all the intentions of your Sacred Heart, in union with the Holy Sacrifice of the Mass throughout the world, in reparation for my sins, for the intentions of all my relatives and friends, and in particular for the intentions of the Holy Father this month. In the name of the Father, and of the Son, and of the Holy Spirit. Amen.
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0: The angel of the Lord declared unto Mary,
3: and she conceived by the Holy Spirit.
0: Hail Mary, full of grace, the Lord is with thee. Blessed art thou among women, and blessed is the fruit of thy womb, Jesus. Behold the handmaid of the Lord.
3: Be it unto me according to thy word.
0: Hail Mary, full of grace, the Lord is with thee. Blessed art thou among women, and blessed is the fruit of thy womb, Jesus.
3: Holy Mary, Mother of God, pray for us sinners, now and at the hour of our death. Amen.
0: And the Word was made flesh. Hail Mary, full of grace, the Lord is with thee. Blessed art thou among women, and blessed is the fruit of thy womb, Jesus.
3: Holy Mary, Mother of God, pray for us sinners, now and at the hour of death.
0: Pray for us, Holy Mother of God.
3: That we may be worthy of the promises of Christ.
0: Let us pray.

0: 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Thank you for listening to the Station of the Cross, proclaiming the fullness of truth with clarity and charity.
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2: Hail Mary, full of grace, the Lord is with thee. Blessed art thou amongst women, and blessed is the fruit of thy womb, Jesus.
3: Holy Mary, Mother of God, pray for us sinners now and at the hour of our death. Amen.
2: Brethren, Christ being come a high priest of the good things to come, by a greater and more perfect tabernacle, not made with hands, that is, not of this creation, neither by the blood of goats or of calves, but by his own blood, entered once into the holies, having obtained eternal redemption. Words taken from the lesson for this feast of the most precious blood. In the name of the Father, and of the Son, and of the Holy Ghost. Amen. Hell is a place where nothing holy exists. Heaven is a place where only that which is holy can enter and remain. To get to heaven, we must practice here on earth, lest we fail and fall into hell. God provides places for us to practice. And he made Adam and Eve in the first of those places, the Garden of Eden.

That is the only way the door would open. The angels have to give way before this blood. It is an entrance requirement. This gives some indication what went wrong in Eden. It was not yet marked with the blood of the Lamb. We know it was available, as mysterious as that may be or sound to our poor limited human intelligence. We know the precious blood was available mysteriously, even though Christ had not yet come and been sacrificed. It was mysteriously available because God told us the Lamb was slain from the foundation of the world. In other words, he was needed from the very foundation of the world. And this means that Adam must have had some access to it. And I would argue he did have access to the order of Melchizedek and the rite of bread and wine. In other words, Adam had what it took to offer or unite himself to this Lamb and his sacrifice, what we now call the Holy Mass. And this Holy Mass, this ancient Mass, is not made by human hands. And this same unbloody sacrifice would have given our first parents access to the blood of the Lamb that would have forced a serpent to pass them by unharmed. They failed to offer a sacrifice. This is the key issue with Adam and Eve. They failed to offer sacrifice. And so the unholy devil gained access to the garden, a place dedicated to holiness. They failed. They were exiled. Their bodies were also places. So are ours. In fact, there is an exorcism prayer, one of the most powerful, before you get to the actual full exorcism rite. It's called Chapter 3, under a certain title, I think 11. And it's an exorcism of a place. And it can be used on humans and is used to discern whether a demon is there or not, in a possession or bothering them, an obsession or some other form. Chapter 3, showing that humans are places. Well, God dwelt in these little interior places of our first parents. Adam was a world in miniature, so are we. This human place, it seems, was not yet marked with the blood as completely as it needed to be. We're arguing that the garden yet had yet to have that blood marking it. The sacrifice had not been offered. Adam and Eve failed. It was there, though, the tree of life. The human place, in other words, bodies of Adam and Eve, needed to be marked as well, sealed with the blood of the Lamb. And this was going to be done with their sacrifices being offered before the tree of life, or in union with the tree of life at the center of the garden. And that is what the Holy Mass gives us access to. Thus, Adam's soul remained, as it were, unsealed. And the devil entered when Adam committed the original sin, which was mortal sin. He gave access to the devil. But God is good and made access to the blood of the Lamb available, again, symbolized by the shedding of the animal's blood to reclothe them, clothe them and signify they're now in a state of grace once again. Now, using the notion of the contract we've been reflecting upon since Good Friday, Adam and Eve failed in their contract with God in the garden. In part, we might argue, because it was not properly sealed with the blood of the Lamb. Now they renewed the contract, and this time blood was shed to seal it. The blood of those animals was connected to the Lamb. It was symbolic. It is held that Adam and Eve never sinned again. They kept their side of the contract, and God kept his. And down through time, contract after contract, covenant after covenant with God had to be sealed with blood in order to be valid. Until the final and definitive contract, the new covenant, was ratified in the blood of Christ himself, the Lamb of God. Be sure to pay attention.

0: attention at the second consecration today, it's right there in those words. The blood of the covenant, the New Testament. Noah, he sealed his covenant with God when he left the ark by sacrificing certain animals. Abraham sealed his covenant with God by way of circumcision and later had to repair damages by the willingness to sacrifice his own son Isaac, but was spared this at the last minute with a replacement ram. Moses sealed the covenant of Sinai with many sacrifices that lasted until the coming of his majesty. The lessons here are profound. Down through history, God will preserve our place, both inside and outside, giving a holy place to worship him properly and practice for heaven. If we take our contracts seriously and keep them, if we keep them sealed with the blood of the Lamb, and this is why he gave Adam and Eve the Garden of Eden in which they were to have access to the Tree of Life. This is why God gave all the patriarchs special places on the mountains to know him and to serve him. This is why God gave Moses the tent and later the Israelites the holy city of Jerusalem. And we have many holy places, namely our churches and holy sites of pilgrimage and the eternal city of Rome. What is more, we have our homes, which ought to be holy places, enthroned with the Sacred Heart of Jesus and the Immaculate Heart of Mary. And finally, we have our bodies. Once again, these are places too. And our souls, which ought to be consecrated to Jesus living in Mary. If we keep these places holy, that is, we keep the blood of the Lamb fresh on our doorposts, as it were, God will protect these places. We will not be overcome by the destroying angels unleashed upon the world at this time. They will be forced to pass over us. We will have what it takes to practice and persevere to enter the holy place of heaven. Yet the more we open the doors to the world, and the windows and doors are wide open in the church right now, wide open. The more we open these to whatever the world offers, whatever is made by human hands, then the more we will accept the mark of the beast in place of that of the Lamb. Adam and Eve failed and were first to be exiled, and many followed them in ancient Israel, giving way to the gods of this world and the underworld. The Baals, the Moloch, and even introducing worship to these demons in the holy city of Jerusalem. And so, not surprisingly, the people were exiled, the city destroyed time and time again. Many a holy place is now being closed down, defiled, torn down, burned down, given over to some secular evil purpose or some false religion. Many have left the church and live in mortal sin. They defiled the places of their body. The church is in exile, is being exiled. Dearly beloved, our souls were marked, our contracts were sealed, our contracts with heaven were sealed at our baptism, with the blood of the Lamb that was slain from the foundation of the world. Let us fight the temptations of the serpent to cover over this mark, to efface it and allow him in by way of sin, especially mortal sins. Renew your vows, renew your contract, renew your consecration at the Holy Mass as often as you can. And make sacrifices united with his holy sacrifice. And we will all be practicing for heaven, that most holy place, where only that which is empurpled and dyed with the most precious blood will be allowed to enter. May we all be saved souls together in heaven. In the name of the Father, and of the Son, and of the Holy Ghost. Amen.
1: We hope you enjoyed this sermon entitled Sealed with Precious Blood. Our next sermon for today is entitled The Fatima Message and the Challenge of Eucharistic Devotion.
2: So it might be a little bit confusing, but really it shouldn't be. Today the liturgy is the liturgy of Corpus Christi, but it is by now known as the Body and Blood of Christ. In the old calendar and in the Franciscans of the Immaculate calendar, we have a feast day, the 1st of July, which is the liturgical month of the Most Precious Blood, as the Feast of the Precious Blood. There's an inseparability between the flesh and the blood. One of the things we know also, there's an inseparability between the Mother of God and Jesus, because to be a mother, she needed to, by way of the action of the Holy Spirit, conceive the body of Jesus. And that is inseparable from his blood and inseparable from his divinity. So Jesus is truly divine, totally divine, and totally man. Understandable, not to the human mind, but God himself came to us, shed his blood, his divinity remained, but the life of the body was lost, became dead. And that's where the mystery and where our faith is centered, on the resurrection of the body, because Christ himself, being God, in his divinity rose his body from the dead. He offered himself completely for us. That's what we're saying. He gave himself completely to us, his body, blood, soul, and divinity. And now we are able to receive his resurrected body, blood, soul, and divinity in the Eucharist. So this is a Eucharistic feast day. This is a day when we realize that we can become more Christ-like, because when we consume him, and in today's society, for you to be able to save souls and to save many souls, you need to become saints of the Eucharist. You need to receive the Eucharist daily. Many of you, if not all of you, suffer immensely because you see objectively the sins one of your relatives are involved in, whether it be your spouse or whether it be your children. You don't even have to go into looking into other people's families, because your immediate family is suffering terribly because they are away from God, and you know what the consequences of that will be if they don't change. You have been given the role, the responsibility, and it was given to us very clearly. It was always the case, but with the children of Fatima. And this is where the first Saturday devotions come in, because it was the little children, Jacinta and Francesco and Lucia. Lucia became a venerable servant of God just a week ago, and she was the one who would transmit Our Lady's message to the world. The angel came before Our Lady appeared, and he brought the host and he brought the chalice, the most precious blood, and they went down on all fours and adored and worshipped Jesus in his blood and in his body, inseparable, though they are in two different containers, so to speak, but they are the same. It's the same Jesus in the blood, his blood, body, soul, and divinity, as in the host, blood, body, soul, and divinity. It's reparation. You have to become saints to save your family. Daily communion. Reparation. The first Saturday devotion. Perhaps the best thing you can do today, and it may be the best thing in someone's life, if you take today's flyer and hand it to someone in the next couple of hours, with an invitation saying, I'll come with you. We'll go together. Let's go and give homage to Our Lady. Because the first Saturday devotion, five consecutive first Saturdays in a row, will bring about a promise by Our Lady that the graces will be made available to those people who have made the five first Saturdays the grace of final repentance. And how are they going to find out about this? We don't have the radio, we don't have the media like many of other religious orders. It's your voice, it's your mouth that is going to transmit it. You are obligated through your baptism to spread this devotion. You have to take up the challenge, and you need to make a sacrifice, because sacrifices are the things which are lacking in today. And as I'm saying, on this day of the most precious blood and first Saturday, you've got to do more. It's wonderful for you to come, but it's not just your soul. You have to do some reparation for other souls. Daily communion, fortnightly confession. In order to obtain indulgences, you need to go to confession more often than once a month. You also need to pray the rosary. And when Our Lady issued the summons to pray the rosary, it was then known to be all three mysteries. The church has now brought it down to five decades, one mystery. You need to do more. And Eucharistic adoration, like the children did with the angel when they went down and adored Jesus. The angel was with Jesus. He came to earth, and it's the same Jesus that he was worshipping. We've got to do more. Too many people are coming to the priest asking us to pray for them. We pray for each and every one of you every day at all the hours of the office. Now, I say to you, what are you doing? Do you just want to be comfortable with the friar's prayers? How about you doing your bit and winning back what was lost to the devil and start making reparation, daily communions, frequent confessions, spreading devotion to the rosary? By your baptismal vows, you are obligated to do that. So the challenge is on. There's plenty of these at the tables as you entered into the chapel. Take up one and then hand it to someone and be convicted that Our Lady wants you to do this. She wants the first Saturday devotion known.

We hope you enjoyed this sermon entitled The Fatima Message and the Challenge of Eucharistic Devotion. Our next sermon for today is entitled The Spiritual Insulin Needed to Open Our Souls to the Precious Blood.

Mary, full of grace, the Lord is with thee. Blessed art thou amongst women, and blessed is the fruit of thy womb, Jesus. Even we ourselves groan within ourselves, waiting for the adoption of the sons of God, the redemption of our body in Christ Jesus our Lord. Words taken from the lesson for today, the fourth Sunday after Pentecost. In the name of the Father, and of the Son, and of the Holy Ghost. Amen. St. Paul calls the Holy Catholic Church the body of Christ, and so it is. To the Ephesians, he wrote, Christ is the head of the church. He is the savior of his body. We are members of his body, of his flesh, and of his bones. St. Paul, we are then, as it were, cells in the body of Christ. And cells require nutrients if they're going to survive. In any body, cells need nutrients if they're going to survive. Otherwise, they'll die and be filtered out of the system to be passed out into the sewer. Now, we know our Lord loves his body. As his Savior, he cherishes his body with an unbounded love, and he died for it. Again, St. Paul writes to the Ephesians, for no man ever hated his own flesh, but nourishes it and cherishes it, as also Christ doth the church. St. Paul, thank you. Christ does not hate his flesh, his body. He nourishes it. He cherishes it. And furthermore, we know that the church is alive. She has a soul, the Holy Ghost. We talked about that a couple of weeks ago. And this means she can never die. Her body and soul can never be separated. She is indestructible despite any appearance to the contrary during these difficult times. So we spoke a couple of weeks ago about perpetual indefectibility of the church. She can never fail. The promises of Christ guarantee that is true. This is a teaching of the church herself. It's infallible. Now, we also know men are incorporated into the body of Christ at baptism. And as new members, as cells in the mystical body of Christ, the baptized begin to share in the indestructible life of the church. Thus, we call being placed in a state of grace habitual. You're given sanctifying grace, habitual grace at baptism, and we're not to lose it. We're to use it and keep it all our life. If we be on our guard and be vigilant, be good, we'll keep it. This is why mortal sin is so detestable. It's the greatest evil. It puts to death Christ inside of us. We commit spiritual suicide. Now, why then do we hear St. Paul speaking in the lesson today then of how even those who have the first fruits of the Spirit, that's the baptized, even we ourselves groan within ourselves, waiting for the adoption of the sons of God, the redemption of our bodies in Christ Jesus our Lord. Why this groaning? Well, first of all, we realize that the church, although one, has different parts or stages, different levels. Thus, we speak of the church on earth, the church under the earth, and the church above in heaven. That is, the church militant, the church suffering, and the church triumphant. Those who remain alive in this same mystical body of Christ until death receive the fullness of adoption in heaven. But in the meantime, they must groan while on the way, while in the church militant or the church suffering. We can be a little more specific. I think as to the causes, we can be more specific of the groaning for those in the church militant. Cells in our body require nutrients supplied by the bloodstream. Thus, I want to give this sermon in the month of July, dedicated to the precious blood. Cells in our body require nutrients supplied by the bloodstream. Things like oxygen and energy or glucose. But the cell is closed
to the energy supplied by the body's blood unless insulin is provided by the pancreas. Insulin is a hormone that opens, it unlocks, even is said to unveil the cell to receive the glucose it needs to keep living and working in and for the body. Without insulin, the cell will eventually die. Applying this to the body of Christ to survive, to thrive even, we, the cells of the body, require supernatural glucose, grace. This comes to us most especially in and through the Holy Mass and the devout reception of the sacraments, most notably the most blessed of all sacraments, the Eucharist. And I suppose we could recall how cells also need to dump waste products into the veins of the bloodstream, which symbolizes the need for confession. But that's another sermon. In order for the cell to receive ample amount of supernatural glucose, grace, it needs to be open or unveiled to the bloodstream. The more open, the better. Obviously, if there's no insulin, then the cell will perish sooner or later. Again, relying on St. Paul, we recall his saying to the Corinthians, if our gospel be also hid, it is hid to them that are lost, in whom the God of this world hath blinded the minds of unbelievers, that the light of the gospel, the glory of Christ, who is the image of God, should not shine unto them. They're blind. They have no insulin. They have no glucose. With insulin, we can gaze with unveiled faces on the glory of the Lord in the Holy Mass and be transformed into the same image to shine with the light of God. Without it, we're lost. What gets in the way of insulin working? Diabetes. Everybody knows that. Diabetes, which is very common today, among the most common causes of death in North America. As for its causes, there seem to be a couple of possibilities. Thus, there's type 1 and type 2 diabetes. Type 1 diabetes results from the failure of the pancreas to produce enough insulin for all the cells. Experts tend to consider type 1 diabetes as an autoimmune disease, because the insulin-producing cells are destroyed by the body's own immune system. Second type of diabetes, type 2, comes about when the cells become insulin-resistant. Insulin-resistant. The body's cells resist the insulin's effects, and the body does not make enough insulin to overcome the resistance. Type 2 diabetes is known to be caused in part by obesity, lack of physical activity, and bad diet. Exercise is the answer, huh? Good diet. Applying this to the church, we could say that insulin is comparable to things like devotion, reverence, and piety, good works. These things open the doors of the soul to the graces God wants to give it. Remember, he cherishes his body. He wants to give you everything you need. But if the door is closed, he's knocking, but you're not opening. That's actually in the Bible, too, where he's knocking the door, the handle, it's on our side. We have to have what it takes to open the door. That requires insulin. And what are these insulin things? They're devotion, reverence, piety, good works. Things that open the door of the soul to the graces of God, he wants to give it, most especially in the Holy Mass and the Eucharist. Grace is flowing from his most sacred heart and through the precious blood, the stream that he's given us to partake in. It's no secret that for various reasons, most parishes in the church have fallen away from public devotions once enjoyed so much. Things like processions, benedictions, holy hours of reparation, praying the Holy Rosary, litanies, novenas, and so on. What happened to the silent and devout atmosphere of our churches? Perhaps Pope Paul VI had something of this in mind
when he stated so bluntly back in 1968. He said, the church finds herself in an hour of anxiety, a disturbed period of self-criticism, or what would even be better called auto-destruction. It is almost as if the church were attacking herself. Pope Paul VI. Can we not see how this matches up with type 1 diabetes? With the pancreas of the parish not producing the insulin of devotion and piety, such that the cells become starved for grace. The cells groan. The whole body groans under a sort of autoimmune disease, as if the church, as Pope Paul explained, were attacking herself. Now many members have spiritual diabetes, leading them to fall away from the church, leading them to spiritual death, sadly, even spiritual suicide. Although this certainly has come to pass and is still happening as I speak, we must never forget that the mystical body is indestructible and will not fail. So there is always insulin available, always available in the body of Christ. Are you groaning, dearly beloved? Increase your piety. Deepen your devotions, even when no one else is doing it. Even if you are alone, set aside time to improve these devotions and pieties instead of blaming their loss as the cause of your problems. St. Philip Neri counseled people, find a devotion that is fitting and approved and stick with it. Never quit. We recommend the Sacred Heart of Jesus and the Immaculate Heart of Mary. These are great devotions for our time. As for type 2 diabetes, which, as you recall, is the cell resisting insulin, we ourselves cause this by not engaging in pious practices and devotions, as well as having our own attachments to worldly ways, not exercising. We're obese spiritually. The sacraments work for each individual in proportion to the effort each person puts into it. Technically, it's called ex opere operantis. How much work you put in, that determines how much opening is going to be to the bloodstream. The more devoted, the more open each individual is to the supernatural glucose of grace, which makes available, which God makes available through the stream of the most precious blood in the church's sacramental system. Again, we must increase our devotions, improve our piety and good works. Now, as mentioned, insulin resistance caused by type 2 diabetes also follows upon obesity. In other words, when the cell is overweight with attachments to things of this world, whether it be too much stuff physically or attachments to sinful things, cell will then resist the graces of God. Are we groaning? I dare say we all are. We're groaning on this one. Each of us is groaning here in some way or other. Detachment is necessary. Simplify, slim down, not just physical things, but things spiritual as well. Most importantly, even willfulness, prideful aloofness, preconceived ideas, suspicions, resentments, hatreds, divisions, most especially sinful habits. In the gospel today, St. Peter clearly had some preconceived ideas about fishing, that they, expert fishermen they were, knew what they were about, that they had fished all night and caught nothing. After pointing out the futility of casting the nets at this time and at this place, Peter then threw out the nets as commanded and was completely shocked by the overwhelming catch of fish. The grace flowing into his soul stirred him to great acts of detachment and humility, which we heard. Depart from me, for I am a sinful man, O Lord. Having brought their ships to land, leaving all things, it said, they followed him. They slimmed down, and they slimmed down in a hurry
type 2 diabetes was conquered in them that day. The church has provided us many similar examples, and I want to spend the rest of our time reflecting on one of them, namely that of St. Maria Goretti, who died in the hospital on July 6th after being stabbed 14 times by the neighbor boy, Alessandro Serinelli, on July 5th, 1902. She was attacked because she would not submit to sinning with this young man. She was 11, he was 19. Alessandro Serinelli clearly suffered from type 2 spiritual diabetes because he viewed impure pictures regularly and was sinfully attached to his passionate desires. Even though he at times went to confession and mass and prayed the rosary with the Gorettis, he failed to cooperate with the graces provided by the Sacred Heart. He resisted opening up to the church's bloodstream. He failed to exercise such that he was unable to restrain his passions. And so he gave in to them. And the pattern of fallen human nature, fallen behavior, took its normal course, which is first described in the Bible with Cain. God telling him, you better master this passion or else this is going to happen to you. And it did happen to him. As later described by St. James, temptation and desire lead to sin and finally to death. In this case, not just to his own spiritual death, but like that of Cain, but to the brutal death of another, a little girl this time. As for little Saint Maria, we find a different story. Her mother testified how the rosary became a necessity to her. And in fact, she carried it always wrapped around her wrist. She drew from contemplation of the crucifix an intense love of God and a profound horror of sin. As for Holy Communion, she had only received our Lord for the first time a little over a month before she died on May 29, 1902. All testified to her complete devotion and love for this most blessed of sacraments. Receiving the bread of angels only increased Maria's love of purity and made her resolve to keep her this angelic virtue at all costs. One day, after having heard an indecent exchange of words between a young man and one of his female companions, she said with indignation to her mother, "Mother, how terrible this girl speaks." Her mother responded, "Be very careful not to ever take part in such conversations." She responded back, "I can't even think of it, mother. Rather than do it, I would prefer to." And the word "die" remained on her lips, but unspoken. As we have heard, the voice of her blood within a month's time would finish the sentence. At the moment of giving her Holy Communion as Viaticum, I think it was either her second or third Holy Communion of her life, her Viaticum, on her hospital deathbed, the priest asked her, "Maria, do you forgive your assassin with all your heart?" She seemed to suppress an instinctive repulsion. She groaned, but then said, as the insulin kicked in, she detached, she opened up to the supernatural glucose and replied, "Yes, I forgive him for the love of Jesus, and I want him to come with me to paradise. I want him at my side. May God forgive him because I have already forgiven him." It was in these sentiments, those of Christ himself on Calvary, "Father, forgive them, for they do not know what they do," that she received Holy Viaticum and the last rites, serene, tranquil, humble in the heroism of her victory, the victory of a little girl. Later, she would appear to him in prison from her place in the church triumphant after the local bishop had visited Alessandro in an effort to secure his repentance. We all know the story. In a dreamy vision, the little innocent Maria appeared to him dressed in white with 14 lilies in the flowery gardens of paradise. It was enough. He opened his soul to the bloodstream and he converted.
He exercised, he slimmed down, he lived by the commandments and was released on good behavior. He then found a position as a gardener in a Capuchin convent and proved himself exemplary. He had lots of insulin now. He was admitted into the Third Order of St. Francis. Thanks to his good dispositions, Alessandro was called to testify at Maria's beatification process. As you can imagine, it was for him a quite delicate and very difficult matter. He confessed, "I must atone for and do everything in my power for her glorification. The evil was all from me. I allowed myself to go to brutal passion. She is a saint. Hers is the true martyrdom. She is one of the foremost souls in heaven after what she had to suffer because of me." Dearly beloved, let's resolve always to be engaging in the devotions, traditional spiritual exercises the church provides us to unlock our souls for receiving grace from the Holy Mass and the sacraments that flow from it. That is, to unlock our souls to the precious bloodstream of the church. Let's exercise, let's slim down, let's detach, let's overcome our hatreds and resentments and our habitual sins. Our Lord said so wonderfully, and I'm going to add a few words in between, "Come to me, all you cells of my body that labor, that groan, and are burdened, and I will refresh you with the nutrients flowing from my precious blood. Open yourselves up to me. Take up my yoke upon you and learn from me, because I am meek and humble of heart, and you shall find rest for your souls." May we all be saved souls together in heaven. In the name of the Father, and of the Son, and of the Holy Ghost. Amen.

We hope you enjoyed this sermon entitled The Spiritual Insulin Needed to Open Our Souls to the Precious Blood. Our next sermon for today is entitled The Precious Saving.

0: our Lord's most precious blood, that blood that was united with the divinity in the womb of the Virgin Mary, that blood that was first shed at our Lord's circumcision, and then again at the agony in the garden, the scourging at the pillar, crowning with thorns, and especially at the crucifixion. Finally, that same blood that is offered in sacrifice on the altar here today and at all the holy masses throughout the world. That precious blood that was the price of our redemption, because, as the letter to the Hebrews says, without the shedding of blood, there is no forgiveness of sins. It is the blood of Jesus Christ, shed for the many, that washes us clean from sin. We should never forget the love that our Lord demonstrated for each and every one of us by shedding his blood for our redemption. We should also never forget that we are called to return that love in the fight against sin. Again, as the letter to the Hebrews says, in your struggle against sin, you have not yet resisted to the point of shedding your blood. That implies that we ought to resist to the point of shedding our blood. And so then we return to our Lord, love for love, blood for blood. We ought to be willing to shed our blood rather than offend the love of God. Some may tend to want to throw in the towel or claim burnout when faced with the pressures and stress that life sometimes brings. But we should ask ourselves, have we ever been so stressed that we've actually sweat blood? Some may tend to get discouraged in the face of the difficulty of persisting temptations. But we should ask ourselves again, have we resisted to the point of shedding our blood? Then we see how far we still are from loving our Lord as he loved us. May the prayers of the Blessed Virgin Mary help us to arrive there. In the name of the Father, and of the Son, and of the Holy Spirit.
1: We hope you enjoyed this sermon entitled The Precious Saving Blood. Our final sermon for today is entitled Meditations on the Precious Blood of Jesus and the Pure Blood of Mary.
2: In this month of July, dedicated to the most precious blood of His Majesty, Jesus Christ the King, let us take our first Saturday meditation from the mystery of the Annunciation. And Mary said to the angel, "How shalt this be? How shalt this be done? Because I know not man." And the angel answering said to her, "The Holy Ghost shall come upon thee, and the power of the Most High shall overshadow thee. And therefore also the Holy Ghost shall be born of thee, shall be called the Son of God." Words taken from the Gospel of St. Luke. In speaking of whence originated the precious blood of our Savior, St. Thomas Aquinas taught, "It was becoming that Christ's body should be formed not from the flesh or the bones of the Virgin, but from her blood, which as yet is not actually a part, but is potentially the whole. Hence, the Christ is said to have taken flesh from the Virgin, not that the matter from which his blood was formed was actual flesh, but blood, which is flesh potentially." And so he concludes then, "Christ's body is said to be formed of the most chaste and pure blood of the Virgin." Thank you, St. Thomas. St. Thomas quotes St. John Damascene as teaching the same, namely, "The Son of God from the Virgin's most pure blood formed himself flesh, animated with a rational soul." And this means His Majesty's most precious blood came from the Blessed Virgin's most pure blood. But notice the principle being employed by the angelic doctor. Blood is potentially the whole man, as it is not yet incorporated in any one part of the man. And that is, blood can, in some way or other, become any bodily part of man because it supplies each and every member, makes it alive, renews it. It's the blood that is potentially the whole. And so the whole of Christ's corporeal nature came from the Blessed Virgin's blood. It contained everything needed, all the potentialities required for Christ's human nature. No wonder she had to be immaculately conceived and perfect in every way. Let us always look to her and be devoted to her, because she has all we need to become another Christ. Some saints have located the exact origin of the Virgin's pure blood used to make the Savior's precious blood. St. John Hughes taught, "The corporeal heart of Mary produced the virginal blood with which the sacred body of the God-man was formed in the chaste womb of his blessed mother." Venerable Mother Mary of Agreda echoes this, puts it like this: at the very moment of her fiat, the intensity of the supernatural affections, her most pure heart, as it were, by natural consequence, was contracted and compressed with such force that it distilled 3 drops of her most pure blood. And these were formed by the power of the divine and Holy Ghost into the body of Christ our Lord. Thus, the matter from which the most holy humanity of the Word of our Redeemer is composed was furnished and administered by the most pure heart of Mary through the sheer force of her true love. Do we not say, heart of Jesus, formed in the womb of the Virgin Mother by the Holy Ghost, have mercy on us? We say that in the litany of the Sacred Heart. Formed in the womb of the Virgin Mother by the Holy Ghost. The safest and best way to the Sacred Heart of Jesus is through the Immaculate Heart of Mary. No wonder Blessed Jacinta of Fatima said to Lucia before she died, "Tell everyone that our Lord grants us all graces through the Immaculate Heart of Mary, that all must make their petitions to her, that the Sacred Heart of Jesus desires that the Immaculate Heart of Mary be venerated at the same time." St. Augustine taught, "The blood of Christ is salvation to him who desires it. It is punishment to him who does not desire it." When chanting or reciting the Te Deum, we are to kneel down at the line mentioning the precious blood. "We beseech thee, therefore, to help thy servants whom thou hast redeemed with thy precious blood." Authentic Catholic martyrs are those who, out of love for God, died shedding their very life's blood in union with Christ for the faith he gave us and all that is contained in the deposit of the faith. And they go straight to heaven. The fathers of the church, along with the doctors like St. Thomas, go so far to say that even all the instruments of the passion, the cross, the pillar, the lance, the garments, will be preserved in heaven and shown on the last day. These man-made things are in heaven and are being saved as trophies because the blood of Christ has empurpled and dyed them. Do we want our thoughts, our words, our actions to count in heaven? They need to be dyed with his precious blood, united to his blood formed from the pure blood of Mary, immaculate on the day of the Annunciation and perfected on Calvary. We can do this at every Mass, as well as in praying the Holy Rosary, and through total consecration of Jesus living in Mary. Immaculate Heart of Mary, be our salvation.

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1: We Catholics have been given an incredible gift, the papacy, established by Christ himself while he walked on this earth. 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That obedience is not abstract. 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
5: May the holy names of Jesus and Mary be blessed now and forever. Good morning. You're listening to Rise Right on the Station of the Cross Catholic Media Network. It's Jake Kraft here with my co-host, Sarah Kane. A good Wednesday morning to you, Sarah.
6: Good morning to you too, Jake. And I believe the feast today that we'll be talking about, the precious blood, will carry through the entire month. And so I do appreciate us getting this started right. And then last month we kind of had to, can I say, compensate a little bit for the secular celebrations that were happening last month. July has less of a secular recognition, but still the entire month is dedicated to this beautiful, if a little macabre from the outside, feast.
5: I like that that description there. It's one of these, it's a devotion that many people who are unfamiliar with it might find strange, this devotion to the precious blood of our Lord. Yes, traditionally this month is devoted to the precious blood, and it begins on day one with this feast of the precious blood. You won't find it in the modern calendar because they kind of combined it with Corpus Christi to make it the feast of the body and blood of our Lord. And of course, doctrinally, we know that regardless of whether you're just receiving the host or receiving the host and the what looks like wine, the precious blood in that way, even if you're only receiving one, you're receiving both together. It's all unified there. But aside from that, there are devotions particularly to our Lord's blood, which was poured out during his passion. Perhaps you remember those vivid scenes from The Passion of the Christ, the film, where Our Lady is trying to clean up our Lord's blood after the scourging, this very moving scene. It's very graphic. It's very violent. And yet, it's this amazing symbol of us being washed clean in the blood.

0: focus. We have a lot of different news to get to today, though.
1: Oh, yes, indeed. And again, a couple of other saints as well to give a shout out to, although we'll focus on the Feast of the Precious Blood. But yes, a lot of news as we covered kind of, we tried to cover all the different aspects of some of the SCOTUS rulings this week. Well, the final rulings of the term came down yesterday. Pretty much as expected, for better or for worse.
0: As we guessed, yes, you know, as we did, being prophetic over here.
1: Yes, indeed, we put our oracle powers to work and made the correct predictions in line with what pretty much everyone else was predicting too. So we will cover some of that and some sad news about just continuing persecution around the world for the church. So let us pray. Pray for peace in the church. Pray for unity in the church. Pray for those persecuted brothers and sisters of ours around the world. But let's get into things today with our prayer to begin with on this Wednesday and this first day of July. In the name of the Father, and of the Son, and of the Holy Spirit. Amen.
0: Amen.
1: O Jesus, through the Immaculate Heart of Mary, I offer you my prayers, works, joys, and sufferings of this day.
0: For all the intentions of your Sacred Heart, in union with the holy sacrifice of the Mass throughout the world.
1: For the salvation of souls.
0: The reparation of sins.
1: The reunion of all Christians.
0: And in particular, for the intentions of the Holy Father this month.
1: Amen.
0: Amen.
1: Let us pray. Almighty, eternal God, who made your only begotten Son the Redeemer of the world and willed to be reconciled by his blood, grant us, we beseech you, so to worship in this sacred rite the price of our salvation, and to be so protected by its power against the evils of the present life on earth, that we may enjoy its everlasting fruit in heaven.
0: Through the same Jesus Christ, thy Son, our Lord, who liveth and reigneth with thee in the unity of the Holy Spirit, God, world without end.
1: Amen. Amen. In the name of the Father, and of the Son, and of the Holy Spirit, amen.
0: Amen. And here is your morning news brief. The Superior General of the SSPX responded to Pope Leo's letter within hours yesterday, signaling his intent to move ahead and his request that Pope Leo approve his consecrations. Or the consecrations. The consecrations then took place without papal approval in the early hours of this morning. The Supreme Court of the United States ruled 6-3 yesterday that states may reserve women's and girls' sports for only females under the 14th Amendment and Title IX, upholding laws in Idaho and West Virginia and setting a precedent for similar laws in 27 states. That's a huge victory. And the Supreme Court blocked President Donald Trump's executive order that would have required at least one parent to be a citizen or lawful permanent resident in order for their child to be considered a United States citizen. Robert F. Kennedy Jr. announced that the Trump administration is restoring the presidential fitness test, with schools nationwide set to begin administering it this fall. It was first introduced under President John F. Kennedy in the 1960s, but was phased out under Barack Obama. Terrorists in Nigeria have kidnapped women and children from a school in a Christian town. Please do pray for their safe return. And U.S. District Court Judge Robert Payne granted the Department of Justice's motion for a preliminary injunction in its lawsuit challenging Virginia's new mask statute. That statute is designed to prevent federal immigration officers from covering their faces. But before we get to all of those stories, and my goodness, is there a lot to cover this morning.
1: Yes, indeed.
0: Let's talk about, I was going to say our saint of the day, but that's not quite accurate. But
1: no,
0: let's talk about that feast.
1: We do have a couple of saints, though, so maybe I'll just give them a quick shout-out to begin with. Remembered in the traditional Roman martyrology today is the holy patriarch Aaron, brother of Moses. Yes, he is a saint in heaven, and he is honored today. He never had his own feast day as such, but he's mentioned in the martyrology, as many of the patriarchs and prophets are. And we also have the anniversary of the birthday into heaven. It's called the Dies Natalis. It's not the actual feast day for him, but the anniversary of his death on earth, of Saint Oliver Plunkett, a wonderful Reformation era saint. Yes, so the great name, Oliver Plunkett. It's wonderful. And here in the United States, we have a great saint of our early Catholic history in the nation, is Saint Junipero Serra. He is honored today in the United States, even though he's usually honored on August 28th by the Universal Church. So he has a special American feast day on the 1st of July, and he's known as the Apostle of California. And goodness, do we need his prayers nowadays for California and for the nation as well. But really wonderful saint, and I've heard it said

0: Sarah, that no one could have gotten away with canonizing him recently except Pope Francis, because even with Pope Francis canonizing him, there was a lot of pushback. There were a lot of protests because how dare he come and rescue the Native Americans from their paganism and from their their false worship and enlighten them into the true faith. How dare he interfere in such a colonialist way in the lives of the natives? But he nonetheless did. He was a great missionary, great minister to the natives, and a really wonderful, wonderful American saint, even if he's not American by birth. So happy feast day to Saint Junipero Serra, and may he intercede for our nation today as we come up on our anniversary. But a lot of great saints in that list, but yes, go ahead.
1: I know we had some technical problems this morning, Jake. If you are able to, can you turn down the volume in which I receive your audio? Because it's starting to hurt a little bit.
0: Yes, yes, I can.
1: Thank you. I do appreciate that.
0: Sorry to keep yelling at you, Sarah. I know you should be used to it by now, but still.
1: It's okay. Just first thing in the morning is a little much. But I do want to, just for a second before we move on. The missionary zeal, I don't think we can ever spend enough time on that, like as the church, because it is this, it links with the foundational piece of our faith, which is being minimized today, which is that conversion is necessary. In fact, we say that baptism is a necessary part of salvation that requires, conversion of the area. And so I think we tend, because we want, in the direction of everybody can kind of find their own way and, we'll just let them figure it out. Mm-hmm. And it kind of becomes a bit of an injustice if we do that to people who have no exposure at all. Like, it's one thing if you have, an office worker or something who knows of the faith, but doesn't believe the faith. I mean, mm-hmm. you can't make them believe. Firstly, because the faith is a gift of the Holy Spirit, but also because they have to be open and receptive and they're an individual with their own will. That's not the same thing as, in this other area of the world, they have never seen the faith. They've never been exposed to the faith. They've never had the option to choose. And that's why the missionaries went there. I mean, we don't even like to say it today because it has that kind of ring of imperialism or colonialism. they did it out of love and sacrifice, like love for our Lord and love for these people because of what they mean to our Lord. And so they left their families, their friends, their entire communities of people who spoke the same language that they do, of the places that they grew up, went to this foreign place that had an entirely different culture that was in some cases killing their own kids. It was a dangerous environment. And they went there to try and convert as this massive just gesture of love and appreciation, and to try and convert them for the good of them, right? Not for the good of the individual who just left everything that he had, but for the good of those that he was going to. And so we don't laud them enough. In fact, they're way too often condemned, even though they engaged, they gave everything they had, literally, to those that they were going to help them learn the faith and see the faith, and watch and see how it was lived. Which is what so many of these missionaries did. They just went up into an area and just kind of lived the faith in a very public way.
0: Yeah, I think we cannot honor them enough for the work that they did. And it's not just St. Junipero Serra over on the West Coast. It's also the North American martyrs here in the East. There's so many stories. I recently found out about, and I haven't delved into them very, very much, but there were some martyrs down, I believe they were Franciscan martyrs, down in the southeastern United States that I really was not aware of. And they are, I can't remember if they're blesseds now. I think they are. But I need to find out when their feast day is, because I'll make sure we get into them, because they were entirely unknown to me, and I'm used to looking up these saints each day.
1: Yeah.
0: And just so many great stories that are forgotten or pushed away or sometimes outright resisted. There was a statue of St. Junipero Serra toppled back in the protest days of a few summers ago when they were trying to decolonize all these parts of the United States. And it's very, very tragic. So let's ask for his prayers. But I do want to get into some of the details of the devotion to the Precious Blood, which is the main feast on the traditional calendar today. And it's really a wonderful devotion. This feast dates back several centuries. It was on local calendars, and this was a common thread throughout medieval Christendom, is that you may have had the general Roman calendar, but there were also many, many local calendars. Dioceses had their own specific calendars. It's still kind of the case to this day, but it's to a much lesser degree. It's not emphasized as much.
1: Yeah.
0: There used to be a lot more diversity of that kind in the liturgical life of the church especially before Trent unified things. There were some crazy things, let alone feasts, crazy things going on in Europe before Trent. But in any case, this feast dates back a long time, and it was Pope Blessed Pius IX who extended it to the whole church in the 19th century. And one of the great devotees of this, I believe, was St. Gaspar del Bufalo, who's no relation to us here in Buffalo, New York, but a great saint with a devotion to the Precious Blood. And here it's in the modern calendar, as I mentioned, it's been merged into Corpus Christi, which is now, instead of the body of Christ, Corpus Christi, it's now the body and blood of Christ. So they just combined them. But this feast does not split off devotion to the Blessed Sacrament. Today's feast is more about honoring devotion to the Precious Blood as the source of redemption for mankind in every way that the Precious Blood is depicted. And there's one way where that moves me every time I see it is these depictions of the holy angels gathering our Lord's blood in chalices as it pours from him on the crucifix. And it's something that is quite gruesome and violent from a secular perspective. Yeah. And yet as Catholics, we understand that this is really beautiful. This is mercy itself being poured out for us in the divine mercy devotion, blood and water, which poured forth from the heart of Jesus. So this depiction of it, that's what's particularly honored on this feast day.
1: Well, I mean, even when you look at sort of a different presentation of it, when you look at Lord instituting the Eucharist, mm-hmm. and he's saying, "This is my blood," you know, and then they all drink that. And then some people leave because they can't accept this teaching. This is John 6, right? They can't accept this teaching, and only his, you know, closest apostles stay. And so you have this sort of charge of cannibalism and all this stuff in the very earliest church. I guess you could say sort of before the church in a certain sense, but right at the very apex. And so this charge of, I don't know, being macabre or being cannibalistic or something like that, of being, I'm going to say, grossly misunderstood, you know, this particular part of our faith has really been a very long-standing issue. And that's why you have so many splinter groups, schismatic groups, for example, and heretical groups, who, when they leave, it's very quick for them to go, well, it's not actually, you know, that. Instead, it's a symbol of it, or it's a symbol of something else. And it doesn't actually, you know, you don't have to accept some of these elements. Like, okay, well, if you read this very scripture that you claim, then it's very clear. And so that's one of the things that I think that we should just be careful not to minimize the things that we find to be, I don't know, more uncomfortable because they're very unworldly. Because the very fact is that our faith is unworldly. Mm-hmm. And I don't think we should ever be ashamed of Scripture and ashamed of what Christ did for us. And ultimately, if you're like ashamed of this teaching of the faith, you end up being ashamed of Christ's sacrifice, because the two are inseparable.
0: Yes.
1: And that's why I think you just have to like think it through, pray upon it, and kind of come to understand it fully, as opposed to just putting it out of your mind and not talking about it ever.
0: Oh, yes. Especially with these depictions of it, these visual depictions.
1: Yeah.
0: Also hymns, many, many hymns. And this is a devotion that was particularly popular in England, which is why even Protestants here in the U.S. have many hymns that descend from this Catholic devotion in medieval England, where
1: we've always been a little bit psychotic.
0: Even through even through all of the reformations, all of the anti-Catholicism, all the attempts to stamp out these good Catholic devotions, this love of the blood of our Lord, the blood of the Lamb. Are you washed in the blood of the Lamb? These things persevered even to Protestants who don't believe in the true presence in the Eucharist. They still have this devotion to the Precious Blood. And there's some, I know some great Catholics from down south who always make this point to say, look, this is, you can hear the echoes of Catholicism even down here in the south with all of these Protestant sects, with the Baptists singing these hymns. You can feel it. They're still yearning for the truth deep down. And this comes from, again, where you were specifically pointing out the Eucharist and the Eucharistic teaching that people right. fled from. But St. Paul constantly talks about the blood in particular, not just, you know, our Lord's body and blood,
1: yeah.
0: but the blood in particular as this thing that it's not just something that we consume, the body and blood of Christ in the Eucharist, but that it is something that washes us clean, that we have yeah. redemption through his blood. St. Paul repeats it several times, redemption through his blood, because that's what's poured out on the cross. Obviously, his body is offered up there, but his body and blood are separated at his crucifixion because it's all poured out for us. So this this symbol of it has its own focus of devotion is such a beautiful thing. And I believe St. John also has a wonderful, vivid description of the precious blood washing mankind clean from sin, which is where...
1: Even though it's said that it would just require a single drop
0: yes.
1: of the blood of Christ would have been enough
0: it
1: to
0: would have
1: redeem
0: been,
1: us.
0: And yet he poured it all out for us. Incredible,
1: yeah.
0: incredible. So a really wonderful devotion, a great devotion to cultivate in some way, and especially because it works together with Eucharistic devotion. It works together with our Lord's Sacred Heart. It works together with the Divine Mercy. Again, the blood and water pouring forth from the heart of Jesus, the wounded side, devotion to the five wounds, the greatest of which is that fifth wound. He's got the four wounds in his hands and his feet, and the fifth is in his side, piercing his heart. All of these wonderful Christ-centered devotions work together very vividly. They all play this role together. So truly a beautiful day and a beautiful beautiful feast to honor and a beautiful devotion to cultivate, and especially one to invite maybe some of our separated brethren, our Protestant brothers and sisters to say, look at this. This is what you can, our Lord said that you have to even drink it, that you have
1: yes.
0: to consume it. So not only are you washed clean in it, but you are called to see it in the true presence of our Lord in the Eucharist. I've got my Eucharistic pin on. I had to switch out my Sacred Heart for my Eucharistic pin today.
1: Of course.
0: And it's because it's right there. It's all there for you. And so that's what we need to do to draw these people in to really understand and appreciate and convert to the true faith. But a beautiful
1: Amen.
0: Day to remember that.
1: And right. And we've got a lot to get to today, but
0: yes.
1: I want to remind you that you are listening to Rise Right on the Station of the Cross, Catholic Media Network. 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
1: 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But I think that given what our YouTube chats have been very active about this morning, we should probably talk about the SSPX consecrations. What do you think, Jake?
0: Yes, and I know that you had a point that we didn't get a time to make yesterday that
1: yeah.
0: I know you are quite fervent about, and I'm what's the phrase? I'm in agreement with you. I've heard people say that. I agree with you.
1: I kind of like that, actually.
0: Yeah,
1: I don't know if it's a word, but
0: real,
1: I do
0: but
1: like
0: yes.
1: it. You know,
0: I'm in agreement with
1: it
0: you on this point.
1: More intellectual than in agreement.
0: Yes. As we reported, the consecrations did go forward this morning over in Econe, Switzerland. So
1: yeah.
0: we will see if there's any official further announcements from the Vatican regarding them.
1: I'm sure there will be.
0: I'm assuming we'll see
1: yeah.
0: some soon. But continue with your point that you wanted to make yesterday. So.
1: Yeah, well, the thing is that I think that a lot of people have, a lot of people that are similar to me theologically and politically have a lot of sympathy for the SSPX because, a lot of the pomp, a lot of the decisions, the way they celebrate Mass, it's all very traditional. And then on the other side, when you look at some of the elements of the church, because the church, of course, spans the globe and spans time, I'll go ahead and say as well,
0: mm-hmm.
1: You'll see some things that are just, you know, painful. Just candidly, right? You have the bishop who wanted to prevent the pro-life just last week from doing a protest on the steps of the cathedral because he wanted to have an openness to pride or whatever. Like, I'm sure that you hear these stories, and we cover them here as well when they happen. Right here in the Charlotte Diocese, I think every diocesan mass on Sunday violated canon law. Like, that does happen. And so you see that in the mainstream church, or in the church, I should say, and you don't see, you know, the Vatican saying much about it. Mm-hmm. And then on the other hand, you have the SSPX, and they just seem to be pretty solid, right? They don't seem to be doing any of these, like, you know, candidly, just really gay stuff. and the trouble is that one doesn't affect the other. They're two entirely independent bodies, if you like, right? So what I mean by that is that even though you have elements in the church, including some bishops, including some priests, that are making decisions that they shouldn't, that doesn't affect whether or not the SSPX decisions are good or bad.
0: Correct.
1: They're entirely separate. So you can have a bad bishop, let's just say, in the Catholic Church, and that doesn't affect the fact that the SSPX consecrations shouldn't take place without papal approval.
0: Mm-hmm.
1: And, you know, I sat down here, as I always do, at 6:30 in the morning, preparing with Jake to get started and come on the air. And I pulled up the SSPX live feed of the consecrations, which is actually still going on. And I scrolled back through to, you know, that part where the consecrations take place. And I heard them pledge allegiance to the Holy See. I heard them make a vow of obedience to the Pope. And I'm going, and I heard them say that they would always fight against heretics and schismatics. And here's the thing, this is part of the liturgy. It's part of what a consecration of a bishop looks like. And you may remember yesterday, we were talking, I think it was yesterday, the king and the consecration of the king in England,
0: mm-hmm.
1: and how that looked like stolen valor and how it was beautiful. And so many Catholics watched it and go, look how amazing this is. Look how beautiful and traditional this is. And we said, yeah, but it's not Catholic. And that matters, and it should matter to all of us, and it should grieve us that even though it's beautiful and even though it has the symbolism, you know, and even though it matches, you know, the rite, so to speak, that should be done, it doesn't have some of the elements that ought to be there. And if it's disconnected from the Holy See, if it's disconnected from the Pope, that should be a source of grief.
0: It is. It's a sad occasion. It's a sad day because regardless of what other bad examples you want to point to and say, well, why isn't this person getting punished? Why isn't that person getting punished? Why is the prodigal son getting welcomed back with feasts and I get nothing? The point is that it was a violation of divine law today, the divine right of the Pope to select bishops. He said no, and they did it anyway. It was a violation of divine law, and that is a sad thing. So let us pray for the SSPX. Let us pray for the church. Let us pray for unity and peace and reconciliation so that they all may be one in Peter, in the successor of Peter, the vicar of Christ, the head of the church on earth. Let us pray for that today. And let us pray that the precious blood washes over us all to encourage our unity and our peace in the true faith, which includes the proper understanding of the papacy. Let us pray for that this morning. We've got lots more news to get to. Glad we could cover some of these details today, but lots more news and commentary coming up after this break. Stay with us.
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1: Welcome back to Rise Right. I'm Sarah Kane, joined by my co-host Jacob Martincraft. And here are your morning's headlines. Zeal reports, Circuit Court grants hearing on abortion pill case. Pro-life advocates are celebrating a federal appeals court decision to expedite a lawsuit seeking to restore in-person dispensing requirements for the abortion drug mifepristone, calling the decision a legal victory.
0: Praise God. New York Post reports, crazy story. Rotting body found in New York City school chimney. An exterminator found a rotting corpse wedged in the chimney of a Queens public school Tuesday morning after he was called to investigate a putrid odor. Please pray for New York City. They are in a terrible state right now.
1: And the Associated Press reports, Supreme Court upholds birthright citizenship, rejecting President Trump's proposed limits. It was a divided court yesterday, which upheld a broad conception of birthright citizenship, rejecting President Trump's executive order, which declared that children born to people who are in the United States illegally or temporarily are not American citizens.
0: And related, Breitbart is reporting, the DOJ orders federal prosecutors to crack down on birth tourism schemes. The DOJ is directing federal prosecutors across the country to step up investigations and prosecutions of so-called birth tourism schemes, arguing that the practice exploits the U.S. immigration system and often involves visa fraud and other federal crimes.
1: And the Federalist reports, Supreme Court upholds laws protecting women's sports. So we have a victory. The United States Supreme Court upheld those state laws which protect women's sports from trans-identifying men. The ruling was 6-3 in the reasoning along ideological lines, which is what we expected.
0: Indeed. Zeal reports, suspected terrorists abduct students and women from historic Christian town in Nigeria. Suspected terrorists kidnapped an unconfirmed number of students from a local school and women from a market in northeastern Nigeria and killed two teachers. Please pray for their repose and pray for the rescue of these kidnapped victims. Dressed in military attire, heavily armed members of the suspected extremist organization Boko Haram entered the town of Lhasa on motorcycles and carried out this attack and kidnapping unchallenged.
1: And EWTN reports, Nicaraguan police arrest 80-year-old bishop being treated at a medical clinic. Abelardo Mata, the bishop emeritus of Estili, Nicaragua, who recently turned 80, was detained for several hours on Monday by the dictatorship's police one day after he'd celebrated a mass in which he called for prayers for the persecuted church in the country.
0: And the Pillar reports, Leo makes Curia staff changes, the most significant of which was that he appointed Sister Alessandra Smirilli to replace Cardinal Michael Cherny of the Society of Jesus at the helm of the Dicastery for Promoting Integral Human Development. Cherny was made a cardinal by Pope Francis in 2019 and led the dicastery since 2022. This dicastery doesn't exercise governance relative to the power of sacred orders or related to the sacraments, so it's less controversial that a female head was appointed. Nonetheless, Pope Leo XIV did appoint Cardinal Fabio Baggio as pro-prefect, or the deputy for that dicastery for dealing with such issues. And those are your headline news. And Sarah, I think we should get into some of the details of these updates on the SCOTUS rulings. We went in depth. We went broad yesterday covering so many cases. There's been a ton of these rulings coming down from SCOTUS this week. And again, these are the last ones of the term. There's some interesting ones coming up for next term, I believe, that they've agreed to review, including some Second Amendment ones that are pretty dramatic. So yep. we'll be interested in those when those come around. But the two big ones yesterday were birthright citizenship and trans men in women's sports. And as expected, we got a win on one, and I would say a clear loss on the other, where I guess we know what a woman is, according to the Supreme Court, but we still don't know what an American is, according to the Supreme Court. Can I say that?
1: Honestly, that's fair. I will go ahead and start with the good news, though. We'll start with the fact that they know what a woman is.
0: Yes.
1: Okay, so I don't care that much about adult women's sports, honestly, like on a personal level, because I just, in the sense that
0: How
1: I don't
0: dare you,
1: see
0: Sarah,
1: them as
0: you sexist.
1: Yeah, I know. it's my least feminist take, for sure. But at the same time, if women do want to, you know, play at a sport, they ought to be able to say this is women only,
0: yeah,
1: and actually enforce that in a statewide way. And that's what you have happening. It's actually just a very modern idea that you would, you know, have to, you know, have it on the statute that by women we mean biological females. That's what you got in 26 states.
0: Yes.
1: You know, had to come in after the fact, after this particular like transgender movement, and say, okay, we're going to go ahead and define these terms. And then you had those on the left who said, well, Title IX, which, you know, requires a sort of equal funding for women's sports, that requires also that when it says women, that also means those who identify as women. Which is an absurd argument, because you would generally interpret a law according to what was meant at the time that it was written, as opposed to what we want it to mean later. And there's no ambiguity about what people meant when they wrote Title IX. Whether you like Title IX or not is kind of immaterial. It's what did they mean when they, you know, had men, women sports? Well, they meant men and women, you know? Yes. And then they came later on, the transgender, woke, sort of queer movement, and we're like, well, that's not what they really meant. What they really meant was this other thing that's entirely different, and then tried to get us to reinterpret existing laws counter to not only the way that they were written, but also counter to reason.
0: Yes.
1: So pushing that back is, yeah, go ahead.
0: Yeah, I would just like to say it's unfortunate that we have to, as you mentioned, resort to legal interpretation of what's meant by sex. Well, it's obvious what's meant by sex. It's a medical fact. It would be great if the court, and I know this is not how law works, this is not how courts work, but if they could just say men are men and women are women, you know, this is how you're born, this is what you are. Here it is.
1: Well,
0: you know,
1: they kind of did.
0: It could have been one page.
1: They kind of did. Check out Justice Thomas's like quote there, though.
0: Yes.
1: I mean, he literally says men and boys with gender dysphoria and not women or girls.
0: Yes. So thankfully, we do have some sensible voices still on the court, thankfully, and making that point. And of course, as we can usually rely on, Supreme Justice Clarence Thomas had some great things to say in the other case, including a wonderful quotation of Thomas Aquinas relating to citizenship. And maybe we can move on to that, because this is a win, a win for us who believe in, you know, actual scientific facts, not to mention natural law, that men are men and women are women. Good to see. And it's good to see that they took a broad interpretation to say that this applies to similar precedent in other states. So we can see states, God willing, stand up for what is real, what is physically, scientifically, and metaphysically real. Men are men, women are women. But in this other case where the court overturned President Trump's proposed limits on birthright citizenship, they upheld that the 14th Amendment defends birthright citizenship, where if you're born on American soil or as I mentioned yesterday, born a certain distance even offshore in American waters. Well, you're an American. There you go. You're all set. And we talked about the many ways that you can abuse this, as well as the things that we do have to keep in mind regarding, you know, human dignity of people who are born here and live out their, you know, 30 years of their lives here. And then they're suddenly told, oh, well, you're not actually American. It is a complicated issue in that sense. But we're now stuck with this idea that, yeah, all you have to do is be born on American soil to be an American. And it doesn't matter where your parents came from, what reason they came from to do this. And I saw there were many anecdotal accounts going around yesterday of people who were married to a non-American spouse whose family takes advantage of that to come visit when they're pregnant so that their child can be born here and get all of those benefits regardless of where they're living. And that he estimates there could be 10 different American citizens over the course of time of this friend's family through his friend's wife and her family visiting, having kids here in the U.S. and then going back to, I believe it was Honduras, and being able to still, you know, capitalize on this child being an American citizen under the law. There are crazy abuses like that. So that's why we see the DOJ here ordering federal prosecutors to really try and crack down on these birth tourism schemes. I would imagine they would have been trying to pursue this anyway, but the fact that we can't rely now on the Supreme Court to tell us what an American is means that they just have to investigate harder, that they have to try and enforce this harder. And I know President Trump said something about trying to get Congress to pursue this instead and say, well, you know, the Supreme Court said this, but maybe we can get Congress to overturn it. We'll see. I don't have high hopes for anything happening along those lines. But before you take over, sir, I just want to read this quote from Justice Clarence Thomas. It's actually a quote from St. Thomas Aquinas, but he puts it in the footnotes of his opinion, his dissent. And he quotes from the Summa Theologica, "Foreigners were not at once admitted to citizenship, because if foreigners were allowed to meddle with the affairs of a nation as soon as they settled down in its midst, many dangers might occur, since the foreigners, not yet having the common good firmly at heart, might attempt something hurtful to the people." Thus far, St. Thomas Aquinas. And always good to see Aquinas getting cited in legal precedent here. And of course, we can rely on Catholic Clarence Thomas doing so. But it's something that, unfortunately, the majority of the port does not seem to understand.
1: I agree. But I also think that with St. Thomas Aquinas's quote, I think it refers more to an understanding of citizenship that doesn't necessarily have to be. So citizenship doesn't have to include voting rights. Right? I mean, it does in this country, but does it have to? Not inherently.
0: That's a good point.
1: And so if you went back to a system of voting rights that was different, like, and there have been different things that have been suggested, such as, you know, there's the landowner thing that was at one point. There's people who say that if you are a net, that if your net export is greater than what you bring in on an individual level, which means that, you know, if you're basically thriving enough that you have managed your finances such and are succeeding, then maybe you can help other people to succeed by managing the government, right?
0: Oh, interesting.
1: In that particular way. That's the argument for that. Mm-hmm. And then you also have, and I'm very in favor of this, despite being a first-generation immigrant, is the fact that I think that you should wait until, like, the third generation before getting that ability to vote. I actually think that would be a great thing. And again, I say this as an immigrant, which I think gives me a little bit more brownie points for saying it. But I think that that's better for our country. I think you should actually have a sense of loyalty to it. And I think that would also help prevent some of the harm that comes from when you have somebody who comes into the country, has child, leaves with the child, and the child is like an American citizen somewhere else. It's like, that doesn't make any sense to me. And I don't think it does to most people.
0: Exactly.
1: So, like, separating voting from citizenship per se, I think would actually be somewhat helpful in, I don't know, limiting the damage, I suppose, and also making sure that those who vote have a sense of loyalty.
0: Yeah, and the thing is that it's not just about voting either. It's about other benefits that go along with being a citizen, which, again, this is why it is still a complicated issue, even if you have a strong opinion on it one way or the other. And Sarah and I have fairly strong opinions about what citizenship means, what voting means. Clearly, Sarah's out here saying that she doesn't want to be allowed to vote yet. And we've got this, you know, so we have strong opinions on it. And even so, we can acknowledge that there are complications. There are nuances to be observed, to be analyzed, even if you end up, even if it all ends up coming down on your side of the, on your analysis of this issue. Make sure you're thinking about it. Make sure you're taking it into account, because it's going to be a hard slog uphill to get any of these things changed. Clearly, we're up against this divided Supreme Court. We're up against divided Congress. We're up against states versus states. Imagine trying to pass a constitutional amendment these days. Do you think you could actually get, 38 states, whatever it is, to agree, is the number? Good luck with that. So it is complicated out there, sadly, is that it's very hard to understand. It's part of it is that we can't even agree. There used to be this sense, I'm going to put on this rosy view of American politics.
1: Go for it.
0: That, trust me, I'm not denying the fact that, listen, American politics has always been crazy in one way or another. I mean, we used to be tarring and feathering people we disagreed with. We had founding fathers calling each other horrible, vindictive nicknames. Nickname isn't even the right word for it. But was it Adams who called? No, it was Jefferson who called Adams a hermaphrodite or something like that. American politics have a history of being uncivil, and yet I think there often was a sense that the different political parties did have a similar goal in mind of the benefit of the nation, the benefit of the American people. And over time, that has splintered more and more and more to be about the benefit of certain groups within the country. It has nothing to do with the nation of a whole. It's the unity of the country has been broken down more and more over time. And so I think that is a fact. That is a truth that we understand with politics, and so it's going to be more and more difficult to fix problems. It just is. So understanding the nuances and the distinctions to be made, it's important if you're going to be trying to work towards these things. But even though you may come down on a very radical proposal like Sarah's to say that she shouldn't even be able to vote, so I'm putting that all on you, Sarah, today. But
1: that's perfectly fine. I would put it on me too if I were in your situation.
0: Exactly.
1: But I will say one extra sort of note here. I know we want to get more into the weeds on this. So the postmillennial is one who actually kind of looked into this a little bit closer. Mm-hmm. But so Justice Brett Kavanaugh.
0: Thank you for reminding me about this.
1: Yeah, he concurred in part with the Supreme Court ruling. But what was interesting is he doesn't believe that this rule by the Trump administration actually violates the 14th Amendment. He just thinks it violates a rule that was made by Congress, based on a different Supreme Court ruling, Wong Kim Ark. And so he says that Congress could actually amend their statute, which would not require a constitutional amendment. So it is still within the reach of Congress, should we have, enough of a majority or enough people who are willing to do that. We could actually cut down on this birth tourism, or if you want to use the term anchor babies, you could actually cut down on that without a constitutional amendment. So that's kind of an interesting take there, that even though the Supreme Court said no this time, that doesn't necessarily mean that there's no possible way of doing this outside of a constitutional amendment.
0: Yeah, I think it's an interesting note, and that's probably what inspired President Trump to say, hey, maybe we can get this done through Congress. Don't freak out too much about the Supreme Court rejecting this yet. So maybe that's the case. We shall see. We will definitely report on it as efforts go forward. But I do want to mention, and I'll remind people that you're listening to Rise Right on the Station of the Cross Catholic Media Network, that we are a listener-funded Catholic media apostolate dedicated to proclaiming the fullness of truth with clarity and charity. 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
0: Yes, indeed. And you are listening to Rise Right on the Station of the Cross with Jake Kraft here and Sarah Kane. And I do want to cover quickly that's not a Supreme Court case, but it is a court win, I think, here. This is out of Zeal reporting this, mm-hmm. Zeal.co. of pro-life advocates are celebrating a federal appeals court decision to expedite a lawsuit seeking to restore in-person dispensing requirements for mifepristone. As you may have heard Sarah mention in the news brief at the start of the show this morning. So this is the 5th U.S. Circuit Court of Appeals agreeing to hear Louisiana v. FDA on an expedited schedule. And this case centers on the FDA's 2023 decision to remove the in-person dispensing requirement, which is basically allowing mail-order abortion drugs. And Sarah and I have ranted about this a couple times, about the banality of the evil of being able to obtain an abortion by mail, basically, and how it really emphasizes just the disconnect, the dissociation, the dehumanization of this process, so that you don't even have to go to a clinic and maybe pass by someone praying that might jog your conscience or be able to sweep you away if you're being muscled into getting this abortion, or, you know, any kind of thing that could act on your decision. Now you can just do it in the comfort of your own home. Again, we've talked about this evil, but we've got this expedited hearing of this case. So God willing, we might actually have a potential to crack down on this and get rid of at least some occurrences of this mail order abortion.
1: Yeah, remember that most abortions now in the United States are done via this pill, evil drug, and that tragically, the rates of abortion are actually going up because of, I think, the wide availability, the, like you just said, Jake, the banality of it, mm-hmm. but the people go, well, it's just a pill. How bad can it be?
0: Yep.
1: You know, so it can be pretty bad. And we have, even in this story as well, I think is sort of an example of what happens. It's a woman who basically said that her then boyfriend was prompting, coercing her into having an abortion when she said that she wanted to keep this child, mm-hmm. and ended up, you know, he ordered the drugs for her remotely and by mail. And she said that if mail order abortion wasn't a thing, she said, I'm 100% sure I would have my child. And I think there are a lot of cases like that, just because it's the woman is struggling with, I don't know if you want to call that peer pressure or whatever you want to call that, but wouldn't be willing to actually go to a clinic and deal with the severity, the gravity, I suppose, of the act when faced with it. But when it's like, oh, it's a pill that was just in your home, like, I don't know, like Advil or something, mm-hmm. Then it's easy to marginalize. And I think we want to do everything that we possibly can to prevent this from being seen like a small issue, or like something that's essentially a pain medication or something like that.
0: Yes,
1: So many cases like that.
0: Yes. And just a couple of other stories I want to make sure we emphasize today, because it's a sign of the ongoing persecution of Christians around the world. We've got in Nigeria, this kidnapping, and again, it's from a historically Christian town in Nigeria. So I have no doubt that it played at least a partial role in inspiring these kidnappings and sadly the murder of two teachers. Again, pray for their repose, pray for the recovery of these kidnapping victims. And also this story out of Nicaragua, which was in the news a little more maybe some months ago, and it seems like things kind of quieted down, but persecution is still ongoing. This was Bishop Emeritus of Esteli in Nicaragua, recently turned 80 years old. He was being treated at a medical clinic and was detained for several hours, taken from the clinic to the police station to be detained because he celebrated a mass and asked for prayers for the persecuted church in the country. So you're not even allowed to, of course, acknowledge that you're being persecuted under the regime in Nicaragua. You're still going to get persecuted even further for this. So he was released. He wasn't put in prison for this, but this mistreatment, it's just a sign of the total lack of respect and this ongoing persecution of the church there.
1: Yeah, it seems difficult to sort of empathize with the position of those who are persecuting the church in this way. When the individual, all he did was, you know, pray for the church against persecution.
0: Yeah, he wasn't even agitating for political resistance, which you may agree, but you may say, well, I can at least see the reasoning behind here, where the regime said, okay, well, you're trying to organize political resistance to us. We're going to crack down. That's an understandable response, even if we disagree with it. But this is just about, oh, you're praying for relief from persecution. You're not even allowed to do that. And that's pretty typical for this regime that is actually anti-Catholic, not just anti-political opponents. This is anti-Catholicism at work here, and so
1: it's demonic, though. Can I just say that? It's demonic when you're like when they're in a state of rage over a man celebrating mass. What do you call that other than demonic? You know. And the fact that he called for prayers for the persecuted church, and like, let's persecute him harder, you know? So it is truly awful what's happening there. Mm-hmm. And the case in Nigeria, in case anybody missed it, the organization, or the terrorist group, I should say, that was responsible, Boko Haram, that's like a jihadist organization or group. So that kind of puts things into a perspective. If you hadn't really caught that or didn't understand what that particular militant group was, they're an evil Islamic group. So definitely do please pray for those who have been kidnapped, especially.
0: Indeed. Evil is afoot in the world, and it is attacking the church from within and from without, sadly.
1: Yeah.
0: And related to that, I do have a bit of an update here. This is apparently an exclusive from Michael Haynes, who writes for Per Mariam, as well as some other outlets. I believe Per Mariam is his venture, and he is a Vatican correspondent. He apparently has this exclusive remark from Cardinal Fernandez regarding the Vatican and the SSPX, and what Cardinal Fernandez told him, quote, was, "They didn't consider useful the dialogue we've proposed, but we hope in future, thanks to the action of the Holy Spirit, it'll be possible. I'm sure, but we'll need time." Unquote. So, sounds like a fairly informal, just aside to Michael Haynes there. And I've not yet seen any official publications of any kind from the Vatican on the issue. Again, I'm sure we will probably have some to report on by tomorrow's show, which, again, will be our last before the long weekend. So be prepared for that. We do have a pre-recorded episode for you to enjoy on Friday morning if you're up or listening to the podcast. But we will report on anything out of the Vatican for sure and any updates. But it sounds like the Vatican is still open to dialogue, to reconciliation. They're saying, you know, here's what we want to talk about. Here's how we want to go about it. And they're waiting for the society to come back to the negotiating table, so to speak. So let us keep praying for unity there and praying for reconciliation.
1: Yeah, I do hope that the Holy See would send somebody besides Fernandez. I think we would perhaps...
0: Maybe someone who has a history of dealing with and understanding the society. That would be great.
1: That would be nice.
0: Much more fruitful.
1: Yes, somebody who's a lot less easy to just simply disparage and ignore. Yes. So let's certainly pray for that. There's a lot that's going on in the church right now and in the world that we're following and we're trying to keep you updated with. You've been listening to Rise Right. Thank you for joining us this morning. We will be seeing you just tomorrow, though, at 7 a.m. Eastern Time. As always, I'm Sarah Kane with Jacob Martin Kraft.
0: Yes, indeed. God bless you. Happy Feast of the Precious Blood.
6: Hi, I'm Jim Wright, president of the Station of the Cross. 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

0: In the name of the Father, the Son, and the Holy Spirit.
1: Amen.
0: The grace of our Lord Jesus Christ, the love of God, the communion of the Holy Spirit be with you all.
1: And with your spirit.
0: Brethren, let us acknowledge our sins and so prepare ourselves to celebrate.

0: Let us pray. O God, who by your ineffable mercy have been pleased through the labors of your priest, Saint Junipero Serra, to count many American peoples within your church, grant by his intercession that we may so join our hearts to you in love as to carry always and everywhere before all people the image of your only begotten Son, who lives and reigns with you in the unity of the Holy Spirit, God forever and ever. Amen.
1: A reading from the book of the prophet Amos. Seek good and not evil, that you may live. Then truly will the Lord, the God of hosts, be with you as you claim. Hate evil and love good, and let justice prevail at the gate. Then it may be that the Lord, the God of hosts, will have pity on the remnant of Joseph. I spurn your feasts, says the Lord. I take no pleasure in your solemnities. Your cereal offerings I will not accept, nor consider your stall-fed peace offerings. Away with your noisy songs. I will not listen to the melodies of your harps. But if you would offer me burnt offerings, then let justice surge like water and goodness like an unfailing stream. Verbum Domini. To the upright I will show the saving power of God. Hear, my people, and I will speak. Israel, I will testify against you. God, your God, am I. Not for your sacrifices do I rebuke you, for your burnt offerings are before me always. I take from your house no bullock, no goats out of your fold. For mine are all the animals of the forest, beasts by the thousand on my mountains. I know all the birds of the air, and whatever stirs in the plains belongs to me. If I were hungry, I would not tell you, for mine are the world and its fullness. Do I eat the flesh of strong bulls, or is the blood of goats my drink? Why do you recite my statutes and profess my covenant with your mouth, though you hate discipline and cast my words behind you?

When Jesus came to the territory of the Gadarenes, two demoniacs who were coming from the tombs met him. They were so savage that no one could travel by that road. They cried out, "What have you to do with us, Son of God? Have you come here to torment us before the appointed time?" Some distance away, a herd of many swine was feeding. The demons pleaded with him, "If you drive us out, send us into the herd of swine." And he said to them, "Go then." They came out and entered the swine, and the whole herd rushed down the steep bank into the sea where they drowned. The swine herds ran away, and when they came to the town, they reported everything, including what had happened to the demoniacs. Thereupon, the whole town came out to meet Jesus. When they saw him, they begged him to leave their district.

Saint Hierapeal Serra lived by these words: always forward, never looking back. And these words he took from Saint Paul. And Saint Paul says, I press on toward the goal that is in my high prize, Jesus Christ. And today, on this day of a memorial of Saint Hierapeal Serra, we can be inspired by such words. No, God has called us to himself, and he continues to call us closer to himself. However, there is an adversary, an enemy, the devil, who is trying to always pull us back or to always have us look back. And so today we can learn from the example of Saint Hierapeal Serra, but also what Jesus is doing here in the gospel by delivering those men from the demoniacs and, you know, ultimately helping those people. However, they refused him. Well, when we take a look at the life of Hierapeal Serra, you know, here is a very devout and determined man. He was born in around November, he was born November 1713. And from there, at an early age, he would end up joining the Franciscans somewhere between 18 and 15 years old. And he would be drawn to scholastic, to academics. And this became very easy to him. Eventually, he would earn a doctorate in theology. From there, he began to teach. Now, inside him, his passion was to evangelize, to be a missionary. And in praying for this, it just wasn't happening. And in fact, he had even applied for it. They refused him at first. They didn't think he was capable for this journey. What happened is that two men who were to set off to go to the New World, as they called it back then, they became a little scared at the voyage at sea. So then they left, and then there was two priests there, Hierapeal Serra, one of them, and so they says, okay, well, we'll take you because we need these missionary priests. So Hierapeal Serra landed in Mexico, or the town of Veracruz, around 1749, and there, you know, right there, he was, again, here's where we see his determination, always going forward. You know, he lands there, and they sent him horses and a carriage, and he doesn't want it. He, you know, is a very penitential man at the same time. So he goes on foot. And while he's on this journey, he's attacked by mosquitoes. And mosquitoes, they bite his feet and his ankles, all over his body, but specifically, they attack his ankles and feet, and so he gets caught up in the scratching. Well, there's an open wound there, and it becomes lacerated and then infected. But this infection or this injury now would stay with him for the rest of his life. But being determined as ever, you know, there he is, you know, tapes it up, wraps it up, gets on his way. And one of the first places he visits is Mexico City, and the Shrine of Our Lady of Guadalupe. So there in Mexico City, in that area, he would serve as a teacher. He also was very good at administration, so he helped in the college there as well. So he spent 20 years. So around 1769 that he set off for California, or Alto California, where they call Upper California. There's a Baja California, and then there was Upper California. And he arrived first in San Diego. And there, he was to go and to evangelize the natives. And this, he had a great love for the natives, like a shepherd has for his sheep. Now, there was some issues back then. You had the Spanish soldiers who would accompany him.
There they were around. You know, they would provide protection. They also would send ships for supplies and things like that. But sometimes these soldiers didn't behave, and they took out some of this bad behavior on the Indian, on the natives, or Indians, as they call them then. And of course, this this would cause problems later on, and people say that they were oppressed by the Indians, or the Franciscans did it, or he did it. No, he didn't. He always was one to protect the Indians, to protect these natives. And, you know, in setting up the missions, the first nine at least, now there would be a place where they can be catechized, where they can be educated, and also where they could learn skills and crafts and things like that, where they can become like an apprentice in, you know, various industries and things. And so there they would learn. But again, the problem was mostly with the soldiers. Of course, a lot of these, the natives, some of them were uncivilized, and they created issues as well. So he was always the peacemaker. And they would say that, okay, well, the Franciscans brought cruelty upon him, and they didn't. Because back at that time, there was a form of capital punishment. I mean, and this went for everybody. Not just the natives, but also those soldiers who got out of hand, who didn't respect the natives or even the Franciscans. There was a form of capital punishment. They'd be punished often. They would be whipped or something like that. So here, Junipero Serra, you know, determined as he is and holy man as he is, you know, he even would go back to Mexico after being in California, founding these missions, so that he could assure those in charge, the Spaniards in charge, that these natives would be protective and that they wouldn't receive any exploitation from the Spanish soldiers. But not long after, he passed, went into eternity and to heaven with the Lord. And so here is where we can draw from his example, is that he was always the one straining forward, never looking back. And, you know, as we go through our Christian life, you know, yeah, all of us want to go forward. We all love the Lord. All of us have a desire to be close to him. But there are often things that get in our way, namely ourselves. Of course, there's the adversary, the devil, who likes to poke and likes to accuse, likes to blame and tempt us and do all these deceptive things to lure us away from God. Well, today here, we take a look at this gospel passage. And in this gospel passage, there was these two demonics, and they were along this. They were blocking the road often from people entering into this town. And so they would go around it, they'd have to go a long way around, or people would just turn around. They'd be frightened by these two possessed people. And so here comes Jesus now, and immediately the demons recognize Jesus. They says, "Who are you? Get out of here. You're the Son of God. You're the anointed one." And Jesus, he's there to drive them out, and drives them out into the swine. And so there they go, fleeing into the swine. But this upset the people of the town, you know, because for them, the swine was money. And now they feared losing money. So in our own lives, as we are straining forward, God works in mysterious ways. In ways that are not our own often. And so we may think that as we go forward, certain obstacles and certain things God may be removing is that we are now, of course, well, we're being cursed, or, you know, here's this delay, or, you know, we become discouraged because things aren't going the way we thought they were. Well, if we're really straining forward toward Jesus, we have to believe that he's going ahead. And so sometimes he closes doors.
Sometimes he removes obstacles out of the way, and we may not see it. But we need to trust that God is going before us. You know, and in trusting him, we believe him that though a door may close or some inconvenience may happen, that he's really protecting us. And this is his way of keeping us closer to himself. However, you know, there's the devil, there's the fight of the world. Well, we don't want to be like these people and push Jesus away and argue or not trust him. But instead, we have to give it to him. And if we have problems trusting the Lord as we go forward in him and trying to get closer to him, then we just talk to him. This is what a relationship's all about. We need to approach Jesus honestly and humbly. He says, okay, Lord, I don't understand what you're doing. And I'm trying to persevere. Help me. Help me to trust in you. And there he is with love, ready to help us. And as we do this and pray this way, then we're becoming more dependent on the Lord. Then it becomes easier to trust him when doors close. And so now we ask for the prayers of Saint Junipero Serra, that whatever comes our way, whatever obstacles, we may believe God just like him. You know, here he is, you know, he gets this infection in his leg, and that's a pain that stayed with him his entire life, but it never stopped him. It allowed him to trust God all the more. Now, 20 years of teaching in Mexico City, then going on foot and all the way to California and founding those missions, all the while he was suffering. But he trusted God, and he was very dependent on God. And so that's what we can learn from him, is this determination, his devotion, and his trust that God would take care of things. And now we see him, Saint Junipero Serra. So may we all become saints like Saint Junipero Serra. God bless you all.

0: Let us keep our eyes fixed on Jesus as we offer our petitions before the throne of God.
1: That the church may make known to the world the hope of glory beyond price that lies in store for all people who are redeemed by Christ's blood. We pray to the Lord. That every Christian may follow the example of Christ, daily spending time alone with God in prayer. We pray to the Lord. For the return of fallen away Catholics, that we may share the Father's joy in welcoming our brothers and sisters who were lost and have been found. We pray to the Lord. For the material needs of this network, that many may be inspired today to join EWTN in its mission for the good of souls by supporting its work. We pray to the Lord. That those who have recently died may see the face of God, and that those who mourn will be consoled. We pray to the Lord.
0: And Lord, we bring to you all those who are impacted by the earthquake in Venezuela. And God, we ask that your mercy surround them, that you heal those who are ill and injured, that you grant blessed repose to souls who have lost their life, and you give strength to those who are involved in the rescue efforts. We pray to the Lord. Lord God, strengthen those who hope in you. Support us in our prayer because we are weak and can do nothing without you. Give us always the help of your grace so that in fulfilling your commandments, we may please you in all we desire and do. We make our prayer through Christ our Lord. Amen.

0: Pray, brethren, that my sacrifices and yours may be acceptable to you, to God Almighty Father. May the Lord accept the sacrifice at your hands for the praise and glory of his name, for our good and good of all his holy church. Look upon the sacrificial gifts we offer, Almighty God, on the feast day of Blessed Junipero Serra, and grant that we, who celebrate the mysteries of the Lord's Passion, may imitate what we now do. Through Christ our Lord.
1: Amen.
0: The Lord be with you.
1: And with your spirit.
0: Lift up your hearts.
1: And lift them up to the Lord.
0: Let us give thanks to the Lord our God.
1: It is
0: truly right and just, our duty and our salvation, always and everywhere to give you thanks, Lord, Holy Father, Almighty and Eternal God, through Christ our Lord. For as on the festival of St. Junipero Serra, you bid your church rejoice, so too you strengthen her by the example of his holy life. Teach her by his words of preaching and keep her safe in answer to his prayers. And so with the company of angels and saints, we sing the hymn of your praise, as without end we acclaim.

You are indeed holy, O Lord, and all you have created rightly gives you praise. For through your Son, our Lord Jesus Christ, by the power and working of the Holy Spirit, you give life to all things and make them holy. And you never cease to gather a people to yourself, so that from the rising of the sun to its setting, a pure sacrifice may be offered to your holy name. Therefore, O Lord, we humbly implore you by the same Spirit, graciously make holy these gifts we have brought to you for consecration, that they may become the body and blood of your Son, our Lord Jesus Christ, at whose command we celebrate these mysteries. For on the night he was betrayed, he himself took bread, and giving you thanks, he said the blessing, broke the bread, and gave it to his disciples, saying, "Take this, all of you, and eat of it, for this is my body, which will be given up for you."

In a similar way, when supper was ended, he took the chalice, and giving you thanks, he said the blessing, and gave the chalice to his disciples, saying, "Take this, all of you, and drink from it, for this is the chalice of my blood, the blood of the new and eternal covenant, which will be poured out for you and for many for the forgiveness of sins. Do this in memory of me."

Therefore, O Lord, as we celebrate the memorial of the saving passion of your Son, his wondrous resurrection and ascension into heaven, and as we look forward to his second coming, we offer you in thanksgiving this holy and living sacrifice. Look, we pray, upon the oblation of your church, and recognizing the sacrificial victim by whose death you will to reconcile us to yourself, grant that we who are nourished by the body and blood of your Son and filled with his Holy Spirit may become one body, one spirit in Christ. May you make of us an eternal offering to you, so that we may obtain an inheritance with your elect, especially with the most blessed Virgin Mary, Mother of God, with blessed Joseph, her spouse, with your blessed apostles and glorious martyrs, with Saint Junipero Serra, and with all the saints on whose constant intercession your presence we rely for unfailing help. May this sacrifice of our reconciliation, we pray, O Lord, advance the peace and salvation of all the world. Be pleased to confirm in faith and charity your pilgrim church on earth with your servant, Leo, our Pope, and Stephen, our Bishop, the order of bishops, all the clergy, and the entire people you have gained for your own. Listen graciously to the prayers of this family whom you have summoned before you. In your compassion, O merciful Father, gather to yourself all your children scattered throughout the world. To our departed brothers and sisters and to all who are pleasing to you at their passing from this life, give kind admittance to your kingdom. There we hope to enjoy forever the fullness of your glory. Through Christ our Lord, through whom you bestow on the world all that is good. Through him and with him and in him, O God, Almighty Father,

0: At the Savior's command, informed by divine teaching, we dare to say, Our Father, who art in heaven, hallowed be thy name. Thy kingdom come, thy will be done, on earth as it is in heaven. Give us this day our daily bread, and forgive us our trespasses, as we forgive those who trespass against us. And lead us not into temptation, but deliver us from evil. Deliver us, Lord, we pray, from every evil. Graciously grant peace in our days, that by the help of your mercy, we may be always free from sin and safe from all distress, as we await the blessed hope and the coming of our Savior, Jesus Christ. For the kingdom, the power, and the glory are yours, and forever. Lord Jesus Christ, you said to your apostles, Peace I leave you, my peace I give you. Look not on our sins, but on the faith of your church, and graciously grant her peace and unity in accordance with your will. Live and reign forever and ever.
1: Amen.
0: Peace of the Lord be with you always.
1: Amen.

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Lord, I am not worthy that you should enter under my roof. Only say the word, and my soul shall be healed.

0: For those who cannot now receive Jesus in the Blessed Sacrament, we offer the following prayer. My Jesus, I believe that Thou art present in the Blessed Sacrament. I love Thee above all things, and I desire Thee in my soul. Since I cannot now receive Thee sacramentally, come at least spiritually into my heart. As though Thou wert already there, I embrace Thee and unite myself wholly to Thee. Permit me not that I should ever be separated from Thee. Amen.
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Let us pray. By the power of this mystery, O Lord, confirm your servants in the true faith, that they may everywhere profess in word and deed the faith for which blessed Junipero Serra never ceased to labor and for which he spent his whole life. Through Christ our Lord. Amen. The Lord be with you. May Almighty God bless you, the Father, and the Son, and the Holy Spirit. Amen. 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Thanks be to God.

Saint Michael, the Archangel, defend us in battle. Be our protection against the wickedness and snares of the devil. May God rebuke him, we humbly pray. And do thou, O Prince of the heavenly host, by the power of God, cast into hell Satan and all the evil spirits who prowl about the world, seeking the ruin of souls. Amen.

0: Angeles.
1: In the name of the Father, and the Son, and the Holy Ghost. Amen. The angel of the Lord declared unto Mary, Hail Mary, full of grace, the Lord is with thee. Blessed art thou among women, and blessed is the fruit

0: Hello, family. I'm Montse Alvarado with some great news. 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
3: A new effort by several state attorneys general is raising an important question. What exactly happens to chemical abortion drugs after they are used? The coalition is urging the Environmental Protection Agency to study whether abortion pill byproducts and related medical waste should be evaluated under existing water safety standards. With potentially hundreds of thousands of chemical abortions each year, many are wondering whether our drinking water is being chemically contaminated. We know that abortion kills innocent children and can terribly harm mothers. If it's also poisoning our drinking water, Americans deserve to know. But the abortion industry is desperate to silence those who are asking good faith questions about our water.
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0: 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Thanks so much for listening to The Station of the Cross, proclaiming the fullness of truth with clarity and charity.
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0: And it's a Wednesday. It's July 1st, 2026. Hope you're having a great July so far, even though it's just starting. Wishing you a beautiful day and a beautiful, happy 4th of July early. Things going on this week and some major news out of the Supreme Court, as I'm sure you heard, two big cases that we're covering for you this morning. So instead of the news, which we normally do, of course, after the weather and right out of the gate to keep you up to date to everything, on everything through a Catholic perspective, our newscast basically is going to be an interview with Matt Sharp from Alliance Defending Freedom, Senior Counsel and Vice President of Public Affairs, involved in the big Supreme Court win upholding rulings that state that states can ban transgender athletes from female sports. So we'll get to that right after the weather in about 2 minutes. Father Dave Pavaca, the one, the only president of Franciscan University, he's joining us talking about how colleges can help students seek and live the truth. There's a concept for you, right? Speaking of truth in terms of the dignity of the human person. And then we're going to continue our discussion regarding the Supreme Court decision with Mary Pennant Father. If you remember, she is from Christendom College, and she was a captain of a women's basketball team, and she was at the Supreme Court when this case was presented to the court when the trial opened a few months ago. And then Mary Rice Hansen is also going to be joining us, and she's director of the Person and Identity Project of the Ethics and Public Policy Center, and she has done a lot on this topic as well. So it's a busy first hour. Second hour, we are going to be talking about a very big patriotic topic, and that is the founding of the United States and the connection to the Catholic Church, and that will be the majority of our time for our number two. Now, at some point, and we may even get to it tomorrow with a reaction from Father Mitch Pacwa, we'll discuss the other big case that's out there, the birthright citizenship issue that came up in the Supreme Court in their big announcement yesterday. But first, without further ado, we'll get to the weather and the news in the second hour of the program. I want to get right to our guest because he's a very busy man, and we're grateful to have him. Matt Sharp, Alliance Defending Freedom, Senior Counsel, Vice President of Public Policy, and of course, this is a huge win, their clients. Just a big, big, big story. Matt, thanks for joining us this morning.
3: Thank you for having me.
0: All right, so first of all, your response when you heard the news yesterday.
3: Yeah, well, this was an exciting victory. For far too long, too many women have been denied opportunities to compete, opportunities to win. And so to see the court strongly rule, not only just a majority, but a 9-0 decision on the Title IX question, saying that Title IX does not prohibit states from protecting fairness in women's sports, that's an encouraging sign. So we were very happy to see this. But this victory was focused on those 27 states that have passed women's sports laws. That means there's 23 states that have not, and we got to go after them. We've got to make sure that a woman is protected on the playing field no matter where she lives.
0: So are the challenges done then? I mean, does this set precedent for the entire country in addition to the 27 states?
3: Well, it definitely sets precedent. It makes clear that these laws do not violate Title IX. They do not violate equal protection. In fact, the court was very strong to say, if we do not protect women, it's going to impact their safety. It's going to impact competitive fairness. So it sets a strong precedent that if we're not honoring those duties to protect women's safety, to protect competitive fairness, that's a problem. And so

0: the other side in this case? Do they really think they had a case at all? Did they think it was going to get to the Supreme Court? Because it seems as if once you get there, not only just the makeup of the court, but when you try to defend something that is so beyond ridiculous and common sense in terms of biological males, females, how we're made, it doesn't seem that they would have had any chance at all.
1: Yeah, they very late in the case tried to moot this, tried to argue, well, the athlete in Idaho, a male that identifies as a female, he's not competing anymore. I think they saw the writing on the wall, as well they should, because 80% of Americans strongly agree that men have no place on women's teams. And so they were trying to backpedal and get out of this. But the court rightfully said, no, you filed this lawsuit. This male has been competing. He could compete again. We're going to issue a ruling to make sure that Idaho and the other states that have passed these laws, that those laws can go into effect, that the women and young girls benefited by these laws can receive those full benefits. So we were encouraged to see the court throw out the efforts to moot this case and move full forward with the strong opinion that we saw yesterday.
0: You weren't surprised then because you knew you had a very, very strong case.
1: Yeah, that's right. We've got 50-plus years of history with Title IX. First off, there is no doubt that when Congress wrote Title IX and it said we don't discriminate on the basis of sex, it knew what a man was and it knew what a woman was. Despite what the court, some members of the court may say, it knew exactly what it was doing, and it was guaranteeing those equal opportunities for women. And I loved how Justice Kavanaugh described in his opinion how before Title IX, the number of women competing in sports was just paltry. And now over 3.5 million women are getting the benefits of Title IX. So there's no doubt of what Congress intended to do, that it was wanting to make sure that women have equal opportunities. It was very clear that it said states can have separate teams on the basis of sex. So we knew that history was with us. We knew that the plain language of Title IX was with us. But above all that, we knew common sense and the truth were with us, that a man cannot become a woman no matter what drugs he takes or what pronouns he uses. He's still a man. He has advantages over women and doesn't belong in women's sports.
0: Talking with Matt Sharp, Alliance Defending Freedom, Senior Counsel and Vice President of Public Policy. We're talking about the Supreme Court decision announced yesterday upholding bans of states, or banning actually transgender athletes from female sports. This came out yesterday. So Matt, one of the things that I'm hoping for is that the discussion of this case will get people to think twice and just stop reacting with the typical verbiage from the left in terms of gender affirming care. We see this all the time with the pro-life issue where it's reproductive choice, pro-choice, you know, my body, my choice, that kind of thing. The left, the media, of course, have adopted that language. And my hope is that the attention to this case and people discussing it in all kinds of talk shows, including this one, will hopefully open people's eyes regarding the reality of the situation. What do you think?
1: I completely agree. And I loved with Justice Thomas and in his concurrence, he talked about the importance of language. He specifically said to use language that obscures reality is to lie to the public. And that's what a lot of what's happening here with phrases like transgender woman. No, this is a man that identifies as a woman. And when those men are allowed to compete, they are destroying opportunities for women. So just in West Virginia, in one of the cases, BPJ, the male that identifies as a female, beat over 470 women over 1,400 times, taking away two regional championships and a state championship. That's just one male competing in sports. And when we use confusing language and we don't say that this is a male competing, people do get confused. They do get confounded by this. And so I appreciated the court cutting through all of this, using accurate language, and I hope it will inspire others to do as well. We call this out for what it is. It is men taking away and harming young women.
0: You know, you would think if there are four biological males and boys playing on girls and teams and women's teams, that they would just say, well, let's just all have one big team. Why do we have male sports? Why do we have women's sports? Right?
1: Yeah. And you know what? We've got that. We have co-ed teams. They're able to have those and have co-ed rules. But the women's category should never be a place that becomes open for men.
0: So that's why we know this whole thing is political. It's agenda-driven, right?
1: Absolutely. Like this is an effort to redefine what it means to be male and female. This is an effort to erase what it means to be a woman, God's design for men and women. And that's what we've seen through all of this. And even in the dissents, they're, you know, trying to say, well, you know, if a man takes enough puberty blockers and hormones, he can basically have all the advantages erased. Well, number one, that's completely false. The science shows that even hormones and puberty blockers don't erase the advantage. But more fundamentally, that's dangerous. the fact that we would be telling young kids, you need to go through these puberty blockers and hormones, is barbaric. And what

0: we know is that when you put kids on that path, it leads to these mutilating surgeries that are doing irreparable damage to countless young kids that are deceiving them and pushing them down this dangerous path. On the other side, if a kid that is feeling distressed about their gender and their sex, if you just give them good counseling to say, no, you weren't born in the wrong body, 90% of those kids are going to outgrow it and grow to be healthy adults embracing their biological sex. That's what kids need. And so ultimately in all of these battles for sports, and we're ultimately battling for truth and protecting kids from the deception and harm of gender ideology.
1: Let me read a few more lines from the concurring opinion from Justice Thomas, which was really great, which is, Ed, if you're interested in reading it, folks, you can find it. It's very short. It's less than 2 pages. It's at the end of the decision that was written for the majority by Justice Kavanaugh. First, transgender status is not a suspect class requiring heightened equal protection scrutiny. The class of people who claim transgender status could more accurately be described as people who are experiencing gender dysphoria, which is not a discrete group. Because gender dysphoria is a mutable mental state that is the object of psychiatric treatment, it does not resemble the immutable characteristics on the basis of which our precedents have applied heightened scrutiny, race, sex, or national origin. Instead, gender dysphoria resembles other characteristics on the basis of which legislators may classify with a merely rational basis. So he makes a lot of good points in a very short summary in his concurring opinion. He was very clear in this, Justice Thomas.
0: Yeah, I completely agree. And I think rightfully calling out that gender dysphoria, we don't deny it exists, but there are treatments that can help people overcome that. We've seen countless incredible stories of people like Chloe Cole that initially went down this path, that had the puberty blockers hormones, but through counseling, through help, actually said, no, I'm not born in the wrong body. I'm beautifully created as a female. And that shows, like Justice Thomas said, that this is something that, yes, people go through, but they can also overcome through good counseling and treatment. And that's what we want to make sure kids are getting. We don't want to push them further down this path of gender mutilation, of drugs and surgeries that do so much damage to these kids for their entire lives. We want to save them from that. And so Justice Thomas calling that out and recognizing this is not a discrete class. Rather, this is a mental health issue that needs treatment and attention, but not something that should be the basis of writing our laws and especially rewriting our Constitution.
1: The other point, Matt, and I'd love your opinion on this. I would love for more people to read the opinions. First of all, the concurring opinion of Thomas, and of course, the majority opinion written by Justice Kavanaugh. Pretty quick read. It doesn't take that long. It's, again, not that difficult. I'm not a lawyer, but I went through it fairly quickly. I also hope that they read things on your website, for example, summaries on your website, our stories on EWTN News, and our summaries of these, because we're looking at it from a truthful perspective in terms of male and female, the dignity of the human person. I read one story in the second hour of the show yesterday, right after the decision came down, and reading the language just in one secular media article where it was, shocker, very much to the left and in support of mutilation surgeries and the whole transgender ideology. But they never referred to the transgenders as biological males. It was always transgender women or transgenders. So quickly, have about a minute left. Encourage our listeners to seek honest and truthful sources dealing with reality.
0: Yeah, we absolutely have to. And I encourage, like you said, read the opinion, because even the court very early on says these are biological men wanting to compete in women's sports. We've got to speak to the truth of this, because when we ignore the truth, it is women that are being harmed. They are losing championships. They're losing opportunities to compete. As Justice Kavanaugh said, every single male that's allowed to compete on a girls' team takes a spot away from a deserving young girl. But on top of that, when we ignore it, women get harmed in so many other ways. Our client in West Virginia, she was threatened with sexual assault. We've got to protect the truth.
1: Matt, thank you so much. I know it's a very busy time for you, doing a ton of interviews. God bless your work. Continue to speak the truth in love and make a difference. Matt Sharp, Alliance Defending Freedom, Senior Counsel and Vice President of Public Policy. We'll be right back. Father Pavanka from Steubenville, up next.
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3: This is a Messy Family Minute with Mike and Alicia Hernan. A 2014 study entitled Understanding Former Young Catholics found that emotional closeness with parents, especially fathers, is a powerful indicator of whether or not a child will remain in the faith. Bonding with your child goes a long way in sharing the truth with them.
4: We want our children to be holy, and we need them to know that the path to holiness is found within the law of the church. But rules without relationship breed rebellion. Children do need to know the truth, but if a parent communicates the law without love, it may actually do more harm than good.
3: By loving our children, we are nurturing their longing for a relationship with God. 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It is that relationship that will help them follow the moral law and choose the good. Growing that relationship should be the goal of every Catholic parent.
4: For more on your relationship with your child, visit us at messyfamilyminute.org.
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6: Speaking of truth, an amazing school that does such a great job of raising strong Catholic men and women with the truth of the faith to go out and make a difference in the world, and many of them have been doing that for decades. Father Dave Pavanka is the president of Franciscan University, and he joins us right now, and we're talking this morning, kind of continuing this whole conversation about the truth, especially when we talk about the dignity of the human person, how important it is for colleges, especially higher education, to help students seek and live the truth. Father, great to speak with you. Last time we spoke was on the, we were sailing the high seas in the Caribbean on the Good News Cruise. How are you? How goes the battle?
7: I've got my land legs back, and I'm doing great.
6: Good.
7: It's very interesting to hear you say that. We, one of the things that we've been focusing on at the university for the last about 18 months, we just were praying about what the Lord might want us to focus on. So we came up with, live the truth. So if you come to the university, you're going to see that all around. It's kind of, I think, a focus point for us right now, that the truth isn't just an idea. It's not even just a ruling from the courts. It's actually a person. It's a way to live. Mm-hmm. So when you said that living the truth, it's like, my goodness, that's exactly what we're trying to do here at the university.
6: Wow. Yeah. I think these types of stories, and I always tell folks to connect the dots, at least I try to do that myself as well. When we see these big stories in the news, whatever it pertains to, it reflects the truth of who we are, living the truth, the dignity of the human person, male and female. Now, we are made in the Imago Dei, the image and likeness of God. And even if a particular story doesn't mention God or church teaching or natural law, it reflects who we are because of what happens when we don't follow the truth. And I know you do that, expressing this to the students so well at Franciscan.
7: No, that's absolutely right, that there's something, truth by its nature is attractive. So when you hear something that it just kind of resonates in your heart, and you may not, honestly, Teresa, you may not know exactly what, but you'll hear something, it's like, okay, that's right. There's something with a well-formed conscience, that there's something about that's right, that's beautiful, that's good. And that was my feeling that came out yesterday. The whole decision, the fact that we had to spend so much time talking and debating this, right? But it seemed to be the reasonable, the right result of it. And it's kind of the way our democracy works, obviously. But I think ultimately they got it right.
6: In a way, though, I kind of see it. I always try to look at the glass as half full and look at it as a Romans 8:28 situation, because we have to get it out there for people to understand what's really going on, because many people may not be aware, depending on whom they're listening to or watching, what's really happening with these issues, because they have been fed over the years certain phrases, as I was talking with the attorney from the Alliance Defending Freedom just a few minutes ago, in terms of gender-affirming care, similar to the whole quote-unquote pro-choice movement. So I think this is really an opportunity for us to explain this in a very Catholic way.
7: I remember when I was a student actually here at the university, there was a woman by the name of Rita Marker, and she worked with the Vatican on life issues, particularly related to euthanasia. And one thing she said that was a maxim that just struck me is that all social engineering is preceded by verbal engineering. So if we can change the words that we use, then the social engineering can come about and flow from that. So the decision, the things you said, right? Affirming care, pro-choice, or she was particularly on the other side, you know, death with dignity, compassionate ending. All of these words, they cloak what's really taking place and what's really going on. So if we can kind of begin to strip that away, we get to see and understand more clearly what the real agendas are.
1: Yeah. So what was it like for the students to have that very special message in the Holy Father just recently?
7: Teresa, that's so sweet. It was, well, first off, this is our 50th anniversary of right. conferences, mm-hmm. which is hard to believe because that means some of the people that went to our first conferences, like teenage conferences, are in their late 60s, early 70s. And it's a blessing. So I actually reached out to the Holy Father in January and asked if he could just say a word or offer something. And honestly, didn't hear anything until the Thursday before the first conference. And he sent, as I'm sure you've seen, it's been read, a 7-minute video. If he would have just said, you know, teenagers, thank you. I'm praying for you. God bless you. The Pope loves you. We would have been thrilled. But he really gave a beautiful catechesis on the Jubilee of St. Francis.
1: I was going to say that, yeah. Mm-hmm.
7: Yeah, specifically mm-hmm. on Francis's greeting, peace and blessing. And what does that mean? What does it mean to have peace for young people? What does
1: Pace
7: it mean
1: Benny.
7: The present?
1: Mm-hmm.
7: Exactly. Yeah. Mm-hmm. I mean, you've been in the CZ how many billion times, right?
1: Right.
7: And it was, and the kids were thrilled. I mean, when you turn it, because I said, you know, we've got a welcome from a very special guest. Nobody expected the Pope. One of the kids was really emotional. She said, I can't Aww. Believe the Pope had a message for me. It was just so touching and so thoughtful and generous.
1: Well, I have a couple of quotes from that beautiful statement. You said, the joy that St. Francis spoke of cannot be found through electronic devices, spending hours in front of a screen, or endlessly scrolling on social media every day, warning that such activities often waste valuable time that could instead be used for prayer, authentic friendships, family life, faith formation, study, or sports. Now, we know the students at Franciscan University of Steubenville are faithful, okay? They seek out your school because they want to grow in their faith and learn more and apply it to their vocations. But we're all human, and we all struggle, and so I'm sure this is a message and that they deal with all the time in terms of trying to balance that, right?
7: No, that's absolutely right. That's absolutely right. And how do you know that each one of us has been born and created with a longing, a hunger, a hole in our heart? And how do we feel that? And where do we look to feel that? And the Holy Father just expressed so beautifully, the only place that can ultimately be satisfied is by Jesus. And we look all kinds of places, but in the midst of that, the only place that we're going to be satisfied is Him.
1: Yeah. And I love this line. Only the love of God can provide us with true and perfect joy.
7: Yeah, and I don't know, Teresa, if you've been able to actually see the video, but he follows that up with, do you believe that? Like, have you experienced it? And there's such an authenticity when he asks that. It's like, do you know this to be true for you? And it's the question that we always lead and conclude the conferences with. Do we know who God is and how He cares for us?
1: So how was this received when people heard that when this video was out there and it had got great coverage, of course, in the Catholic world, even the secular world as well? I mean, did previous conferences say, gee, we want a message from the Pope? And now they're going to be expecting a message from him every year or something?
7: Yeah, that's absolutely right. No, everybody was excited about it. They really were. And again, I was touched by Teresa, just his generosity. He could have said a 15-second But
1: right.
7: he gave this time and discernment and prayer. And we, you know, you and I both recorded things. To do a 7-minute video takes more than 7 minutes, right?
1: And so he's the Pope. He's the Pope.
7: Right, yeah, we were just thrilled. Everybody was thrilled.
1: And I don't have to say this to you. You're a Franciscan, and we talked about St. Francis when I interviewed on the cruise. But I love the fact that he really took a deep dive into the spirituality of Francis, because so you and I discussed this. So much of Francis is limited by the world, unfortunately, and even some in the church and myself before I really got to know him. We put him in a box, and we don't understand
7: sure.
1: his zeal, his love for the Lord. And I just did an interview when I was in town for the Relics a few months ago, talking to Father Dan over as an American priest. I'm sure you know him. He's stationed in Assisi. He said, so many people don't know that Francis preached and taught more on the Eucharist than anything else.
7: Yes, that's absolutely right. No, the fact that, I mean, it just, again, it speaks to the attentiveness of the Holy Father, that he knew who he was speaking to, he knew his audience, He knew Franciscan University. I had the opportunity to meet him in March, and I just introduced myself, Father David Bonco from Franciscan. And he said, University of Steubenville. And it was just, he's aware of what the Lord is doing here and what's happening here, and we just could not be more grateful. And I always say, as Father, is that Francis is more than a birdbath. You know, I did that film, Sign of Contradiction, because what I wanted, I had a really interesting experience when I was in Assisi one time. The waiter was from Eastern Europe, and he said he loved Francis. And he went on about how much he loved Francis. And then he followed it up with, but he goes, but I just need to be clear. I'm not into the church. I'm not into being Catholic. I'm not into Jesus. I just love Francis. And I would reflect on that experience. He has no idea who Francis is.
1: Right.
7: He has no idea what animates Francis. He has this image of maybe who Francis is, but you can't love Francis and not love Jesus.
1: Right. And not encounter Jesus. But you never know, Father. I'm sure you're praying for that man, because the more he focuses on Francis, at some point, Jesus is going to come shining through, I'm sure. Father, thank you so much. Great to catch up with you. Enjoy the rest of your summer. I know it's busy with all the wonderful conferences. Father Dave Pavanka, president of Franciscan University at Steubenville, talking about how colleges should, and of course how Franciscan is, helping students seek and live the truth. That's exactly what the Holy Father told them. We'll be right back.
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9: Unbelievers often reject religion because it sometimes causes conflict. They'll say, science will fly you to the moon, religion will fly you into buildings. Is this a rational basis for rejecting religion? The answer is no, and here's the reason. First, just because something causes conflict doesn't necessarily mean it's bad. For example, many wars have been fought over land. Does this mean we should do away with the right to private property? I don't think so. Second, the objection doesn't specify which religions cause war. It may belong to the essence of some religions to spread its message by the sword, and these we should reject, but it doesn't belong to all religions. So, to the question, should I reject religion because it causes conflict? The answer is no. I'm Carlo Broussard with the Ready Reason for Catholic Answers, Catholic.com.
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1: Continuing our conversation on truth, the fullness of the truth, of course, and the one holy Catholic and apostolic faith. That's what we do every day here at EWTN's Global Catholic Radio Network. Continuing our discussion, as we mentioned, regarding the big Supreme Court decision yesterday. We're going to focus on that the entire first hour, and we're giving Joan Lewis, I forgot to mention that we had Matt on at the top of the hour, giving Joan Lewis a day off today, because we're going to kind of keep going and really look at this, so the different angles of the story, and then what can we do in terms of speaking up lovingly and making sure we understand the fullness of the truth. Somebody who knows all about this is Mary Pennefather, and she's with Christendom College Sports. She has a stellar background as an amazing young athlete, and she was actually with us live in the second hour of the program several months ago when this big case regarding the bans, transgender bans, when this big case actually went to the Supreme Court. She joined us live. Mary, it's great to talk to you this morning. First of all, your reaction to what happened yesterday with the Supreme Court. I'm sure you're thrilled.
11: Yes, hello, Teresa. I was definitely thrilled, especially it was really exciting going down back in January. I drove the team down to D.C. and we come there and they're all there, and they're in front of the Supreme Court building, and they are just rallying, and it was really exciting. And so now, like yesterday, to have it finally not be passed was great.
1: So I'm sure you've been in touch with other fellow female athletes. What's the reaction in the female sports world from what you're hearing from a college level?
11: I mean, I know my team is really exciting. When I was down there, we teamed with Fierce Athlete, and there was this volleyball player who played at Pittsburgh, and she was there. And she was, you know, she's there, she's supporting. You have all these women athletes there who are giving their testimony, like, this sports team's coming down. And so I think a lot of girls, most girls are happy about this.
1: You said you wanted to share a special story with us this morning. I'm going to give you that opportunity right now regarding a recent experience you had in relationship to all of this discussion that we're having on this whole issue of transgender ideology.
11: Yeah, so I got the great opportunity a couple months ago to go to a benefit dinner and hear Riley Gaines speak. She was a keynote speaker. And this was the first time I got to hear her tell her story in person. And it was about 200-300 people, and she had the whole room captivated with her story. And she went into swimming against a transgender swimmer and tying with him. And then after that, she tells the story of being in the locker rooms, and she's there and she's with all her friends, and then she hears this guy's voice in the locker room. And it was, you're in the room, and I mean, I swam for 5 years on my high school team, and it's definitely relatable. And so just being in the room, and it was, the other thing too that was interesting about that is the people in the crowd, they were either above 60 or in their late teens or early 20s. So I really have hope for my generation. And Noah Coffin was also there. He's the largest leader of the team, Turning Point in USA, and he gave a great speech. And so I just have hope for the new generations coming up about this conservatism and fighting for women in their sports.
1: And so how do you hope to go forward with your own experience as a female athlete? What are you looking forward to once you graduate? What are your goals?
11: Well, I definitely want to play. I know the NCAA just passed one more year, their fifth year of eligibility for all NCAA players. So I'm looking to play one more year, which would be really exciting. But yeah, just because Title IX, we got this great thing for women, and then we take a step back, and then now we're fighting it for it again. We have people like Riley Gaines, who is just great. And I mean, just being at the court building in January, it was great to see all these young women athletes who, I mean, I've played many sports, I've been around the athletic world, and just to see these girls, and girls when they're competitive, they like step up to the plate and they fight. And I mean, I have five sisters and we're all super competitive. So It's kind of competing on this legal level now, which is interesting. And I mean, so far, I mean, we won yesterday, so it's a good thing for the future.
1: Yeah, it's a big win. We just had one of the attorneys, a top attorney from the Alliance Defending Freedom at the top of the hour, and this really does set precedent. And there are other states that don't have the bans in place, and they said that's going to be the next goal of theirs, is to go out there and make sure these other states protect women's sports as well. Do you think, And I'm asking all my guests this morning, Mary, do you think that just having this in the news and coming from someplace as high as the Supreme Court, even though I can't believe that something like this actually made it that far, considering how ridiculous this whole situation is, but do you think that putting it out there in a national and international framework of discussion, that this will hopefully help people understand what's really going on behind this horrible agenda?
11: Yes, I definitely think, especially being at the Supreme Court building, this will definitely help it. And just again, with like the younger crowd realizing what is truth, a man can't turn like become a woman just when he wants to. And then, I mean, this is what cheating is. It's just an unfair advantage. So if you have, and at the Supreme Court building, all these girls were giving their testimonies, how they lost, how they, especially in the track and field race, if it came in second when they could have easily gotten first if the transgender hadn't won. So I definitely hope that people will start to realize that this is craziness.
1: What is it like to have to worry about something like that? You're already working so hard as an athlete, really perfecting and building up your strength and practicing. And then hearing Riley's story and then knowing other women who've had those challenges, what does that feel like, thinking about something like that, that you might have to go up against a man?
11: Well, now, I mean, especially after hearing Riley's story, and she made a point about you have to be the one to do something. It can't be your parents. I mean, it's dangerous, like, having men in a woman's locker room, but you have to be the one to stand up. And definitely going forward, I would just leave. I mean, I would rather not participate in a sport rather than play against a man, just kind of out of principle. So,
1: well, that night, yeah. I think you're putting yourself in physically in harm's way, so you have your health to think about as well. All right, so here's a question for you, my dear. Since your course of study is political science and economics, do you see yourself maybe running for office someday, given how much you have been exposed now to the political process, being down in Washington at the Supreme Court, doing many radio interviews and being called upon as an expert because of your knowledge of sports and what young women deal with in this day and age? Are you thinking maybe of doing something in the public square?
11: Definitely thinking about it, because I really enjoy the political science and economics. But yeah, I mean, now coming into my early 20s and just realizing that my generation is kind of taking the lead, especially with Noah Coffin, just hear him speak, and he's younger than me, he's in high school, and he's so articulate and he's really put together, and he's training all these Team USA people, And yeah, so now it's kind of my time, and maybe one day that will lead me to office. I don't know where God will take me next, but very, very possible.
1: Well, you got my vote. If I could vote for you, if you were in my state, I'd vote for you.
11: Thank you.
1: Well, congratulations, my dear. God bless you. And thanks for being such a courageous witness. And it was so great to talk to you at the Supreme Court a few months ago. And I like it even better, though, this morning to talk to you after this victory. Mary Pennefeather from Kristen in College. And a huge, huge history in women's sports, as you just heard, in swimming and basketball, an award winner. And she's been very lovingly outspoken about the situation with men playing in women's sports. Mary, thank you so much. God bless you. We continue the conversation with Mary Rice Hansen, Director of the Person and Identity Project at the Ethics and Public Policy Center, or EPPC. More on this Supreme Court decision. Stay tuned.

0: Let us pray along with Raymond Leo Cardinal Burke for His Holiness Pope Leo XIV. In the name of the Father, and of the Son, and of the Holy Spirit. Amen.
1: O Holy Virgin Mary, Mother of the Lord of heaven and of earth, Our Lady of Guadalupe, guide and protect the Roman Pontiff Pope Leo XIV. Through your intercession, may he receive in abundance the grace of the successor of Saint Peter, the perpetual and visible source and foundation of the unity of our bishops and of all our brothers and sisters in the mystical body of your divine Son. Unite Pope Leo's heart to your Immaculate Heart, leading him to rest his heart ever more securely in the glorious pierced heart of Jesus, so that he may confirm us in the Catholic faith, in the worship of God in spirit and truth, and in a good and holy Christian life. In the tumult of the present time, keep Pope Leo securely within the hollow of your mantle, in the crossing of your arms, protecting him from Satan, the father of lies, and from every evil spirit. Implore our Lord to grant him in particular the wisdom and courage to be a true shepherd of the Church throughout the world. With you, I place all my trust in Christ, the Good Shepherd, who alone is our help and salvation. Amen. Heart of Jesus, formed by the Holy Spirit in the womb of the Virgin Mother, have mercy upon us. Our Lady of Guadalupe, Queen of the Apostles, pray for us. Saints Peter and Paul, pray for us. Pope Saint Leo the Great, pray for us.
0: In the name of the Father, and of the Son, and of the Holy Spirit, Amen.

0: Welcome back, Catholic Connection. Mary Rice Hansen is with us. You know her well from her great projects, not only with EWTN, of course, but also with the Person and Identity Project at the Ethics and Public Policy Center, or EPPC, and director of the Person and Identity Project at the Ethics and Public Policy Center, more specifically. Mary, great to have you back on. So I know that it was a big decision. It was a very, very strong ruling for women's sports and for the truth of who we are, made in the image and likeness of God. You're saying, though, that it still leaves a lot of room in other states that don't have bans. What are you thinking? Good morning. Thanks for joining us.
1: Oh, sure. Thanks for having me on and for addressing this. I mean, it's a strong opinion and a great win as far as it goes. And there are a lot of really wonderful things about it. Just saying that Title IX is very clear. You are permitted to make sex-based distinctions in the athletic context. And that's important because after the Bostock decision, the Biden administration and many people in the states who were pushing progressive transgender policies sought to say that the Bostock decision justified gender identity as the basis for distinctions in sports, for example, just across the board. In other words, they wanted to apply Bostock across the board to sports. And so the court really clipped their wings, saying Bostock does not apply. This is clearly under Title IX. We know that sex distinctions are permitted and that the sex distinctions envisioned by Title IX are based on sex, just the immutable differences between males and females. So that's wonderful. But what it said was states then are permitted to have these distinctions where they reserve female sports for females only based on sex as a biological matter. But it didn't say that as a matter of fairness or safety, states must do that. So I think we're going to continue to see some litigation on that basis because the other side is not waving a white flag of surrender.
0: Well, I'm reading, this is from Justice Thomas's concurring opinion. Mm-hmm. The court correctly holds that neither Title IX nor the Equal Protection Clause prohibits states from offering sex-separated athletics. He goes on to say a man does not have a legal right to compete against women just because he believes that he is a woman. I know they're not going to be waving the white flag, but isn't this going to be a challenge for them given the Supreme Court decision?
1: Sure, it is. But what we've seen in other contexts, for example, the Supreme Court's very strong ruling in Scrimeti or in Mahmood was the case that said parents have the right to opt their kids out, to receive notice when there's LGBTQ content and to opt their kids out. The states that have already committed themselves ideologically to promoting this are not going quietly into the night. They are fighting this tooth and nail. They expect to be litigated. In other words, they're trying to stay the course because they hope in a political sense that they'll either pack the court and change some of these rulings, or that you're going to get a different administration in there that's going to change regs, et cetera. So even though we can point to the law now, what's been clarified by the Supreme Court, it doesn't mean the other side says, okay, you're right, that's what we're going to do, unfortunately.
0: Well, when I was speaking with Matt Sharp from Alliance Defending Freedom at the top of the hour, he was discussing the fact that they were actually hoping the other side, in terms of the Supreme Court case, that they wouldn't have to take this all the way to the Supreme Court because it is so difficult, you know, to explain in terms of a lack of total truth and reality and common sense. And that they were basically saying the one man who identified as a woman in the one case, that he was no longer playing sports. So, you know, you had to hold that whole line. So that kind of line of thinking make me think at least hopeful that they realize that this is an uphill battle once they do get to a major court.
1: Yeah, and I think where we're on solid ground is really Title IX, because even the other side was not contesting that Title IX permits these distinctions based on sex. What they were trying to do was carve out an exception when you've got a male who has taken puberty blockers or cross-sex hormones. They're saying, well, the reasons that we have permitted this kind of a sex-based classification no longer apply because you don't have a threat in terms of competitiveness or safety. And the court really brushed that aside and said, you know, the ruling just says you can make that or the statute and the regs make clear, you can make these sex-based distinctions, and it has no requirement to say we've got to do a case-by-case evaluation, which is basically what the other side was arguing. Now, the problem with the equal protection questions, I think that's still going to be litigated in other contexts, in other ways, perhaps with facts that they think are better suited. But again, you know, we take the win for what it is, permitting, states are permitted to do this. So hopefully on the state level, we're going to see increased activism with people trying to pass laws that specifically restrict female sports, for example, to females only. The other high point I thought of this decision compared to last year's decisions on transgender questions is that the court seems to be getting much more precise in its language. And,
0: and certainly
1: Justice Thomas has been. But even
0: Justice Thomas and Kavanaugh as well, because in every single line, it was biological males or boys. Yep. They weren't buying into the language.
1: Right. And that's important because a year ago, many of even the conservative justices were using phrases like transgender athletes, transgender women, transgender girls, as if this is some other category of personhood that must be treated differently. So it's much clearer the court sort of brushed aside some of those cobwebs and language obfuscations and said, let's be clear. We're talking about biological males. And as Justice Thomas said, regardless of how they identify, they're biological males. And that's the basis for this sex classification, and the court's upholding them.
0: How would you like to see this discussed and explained in Catholic circles in addition to programs such as this, Mary?
1: Yeah, I think it's important for the church to be very strong in and clear about what's true. And again, that was the benefit of this case. What's true is the court said, recognized. They didn't make something true. They recognized the truth that there are immutable differences between males and females, and that the fact that a person feels a different way or self-identifies as someone else does not change that reality. And so using reality-based language is really important for the church as well, because it's a false compassion when we sort of adopt the language of those who are rejecting reality as if that's a way to meet them where they are. It just confuses the issue. We're male, we're female, we can have compassion for someone who is experiencing struggles or confusion, but it doesn't change the facts on the ground, the reality. And ultimately, love is helping someone move towards what is truly good for them, which is always based in truth.
0: This is, I think, an opportunity for us, though, is it not? Because if we understand the church teaching, we know how beautiful it is to, as you just said, to approach people and helping them come to the point where you need to look at reality.
1: Yeah, and I'll tell you, Teresa, it's a little bit troubling that we've seen in recent months some increased pressure from the Catholic left to woo some bishops, to make the case that people who, as they would say, are transgender, we would say they are male or female, they identify or feel this way, but trying to make this case that the church needs to listen to these people and to validate their reality. And we can listen to people, but there's no love, there's no compassion in validating confusion or a lie. So I think it's especially perhaps helpful to the church at this moment to see that, you know, the wider world is moving towards recognizing reality, and the church has always done that. So let's not go backwards. Let's not confuse things by saying that it must be somehow more compassionate and charitable to muddy the language and to treat people as someone they're not, and because it's just not true, and ultimately it's not loving.
0: No, it's not loving, and if we're talking about truth and living the Catholic truth, I mean, it's a reality of a situation. It's the whole basis of church teaching in terms of marriage and beginning to the end, and so it really is ridiculous and very harmful to do anything like that, especially within the church. I mean, the USCCB has been very strong in this, though. They did put out a statement right prior to this decision, and so I'm very optimistic and hopeful there. And again, I think it's important for deacons and priests to preach about this and to help people understand understand and to get away from the language of the left, which is totally accepted. I'm sure you read many of the news articles yesterday. I used one from USA Today. Mm-hmm. Never once did they mention biological males. Mm-hmm. Not once.
1: Right. Right, because they want to pretend that the true distinctions among people are really based on self-determined, quote, gender identity. In other words, your inner sense of who you are, which is completely subjective, not grounded in reality, can change from moment to moment, is unprovable. It's just ridiculous. But you're right, the headlines were framed that way, as if these decisions, quote, banned transgender athletes or transgender girls, when there's no ban. It's just the decisions are simply clarifying that it's perfectly appropriate to make distinctions based on sex. We know what sex is. There's an immutable difference between males and females, and for the law to recognize that is a good thing. It's justified. The government has an interest in protecting fairness and safety. So we can't concede on the language, but rather, as you say, there's an opportunity here. You know, we should say, if even the secular world is and the courts, which are not motivated by anything theological truth, if even they are saying, look, here's the reality, we should be even more bold to lean into this moment and say, let's speak to that reality. Let's truly help people who are struggling with confusion, but not by blasting a fog machine that clouds their vision, by using clear language and encouraging them to move towards the truth, because that's really where their happiness is going to lie.
0: Amen. One of the stories even referred to one of the plaintiffs as a transgender woman assigned as a male at birth.
1: Right.
0: This is a news story. This was not in an opinion piece, Mayor. This was in a news story.
1: No person is assigned a sex at birth. You are.
0: I know.
1: From the moment of conception. And so again, you know, as Catholics, we should use very clear language. What's the reality here? And not apologize for that.
0: Ridiculous. It drives me crazy. It gets my Italian up. I know you have some Italian in you too, so I'm sure yours was rising reading some of those stories. All right, so what can we expect from the wonderful project that you're working on, Identity Project, at the Ethics and Public Policy Center, in terms of this issue and the other issues on which you concentrate so well?
1: Yeah, you know, we've been doing more work just really to help schools and dioceses to make sure that they are using appropriate language. I think that's one of the critical things, because language brings clarity and just being very clear. So anyone who's interested, they can come to personidentity.com. We have a leadership toolkit for people who are in diocesan or parish positions or heads of schools or things like that that can be helpful. But I think to the average Catholic, it's let's speak the truth and let's celebrate the fact that the law is recognizing this. This is a good thing, and we can celebrate that.
0: Amen. Mary, thanks so much. Appreciate your great work. Our guest, Mary Rice Hansen, director of the Person and Identity Project at the Ethics and Public Policy Center. One more time, Mary, with the link for folks if they want more information.
1: Yeah, personandidentity.com.
0: Well, you're great. Thanks for spending the time with us. Appreciate it. I know you're really busy right now. Great discussion from all of our guests, Father Dave Pavanka, Matt Sharp from Alliance Defending Freedom, Mary Pennefeather, and Mary Rice Hansen. And we'll be right back to let you know what's coming up, hour number two on EWTN's Radio Extra. Stay tuned.

The Holy Father's prayer intention for the month of July is for respect for human life. Let us pray for the respect and protection of human life in all its stages, recognizing it as a gift from God.

0: This is Sister Lucia Traynor of the Franciscan Sisters of the Eucharist. 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
2: This is a digital moment with Sandra McDevitt. Did you know there is a priest in Jackson, Michigan, who was gifted the Zacata, or skull cap, of Pope Pius XII? Father Tim Nelson, pastor of Our Lady, Star of the Sea, was gifted this treasure. A woman from Ann Arbor was granted an audience with Pius XII. She bought a skull cap from a local shop in Rome. She knew the Pope would take the skull cap he was wearing and exchange it for a new one. It had become a tradition of Pius XII. She brought the skull cap back to Michigan along with authenticating papers, and eventually it got into the hands of Father Nelson. Many thanks to Father Nelson for the information, including the skull cap has a wee coffee stain, which he added with a chuckle. I'm Sandra McDevitt for EWTN Radio.
3: 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Catholic teaching is not just for Catholics. It's truth because truth is real for everyone, okay? So we'll continue our conversation on a truth, and we will be talking with Dr. Adam Tate all about Catholics and the founding of the United States of America. I don't know if you've seen some of the really fun videos that are out there on social media, on YouTube, and on various news websites and news feeds, all about people visiting the United States who have been brainwashed by their own admission by leftist media in Europe. Video after video after video apologizing for having a very bad opinion of the United States prior to coming here for World Cup related activities. It is really very encouraging to see what they're saying about the people, about the beauty of the country, about the faith of the people even. And it's just very encouraging. And so I think it'd be kind of cool. I don't want to encourage people to hang out on social media ever, but if you do pick up your phone and happen to see some of those videos, some of them are really sweet. You see these English guys who are trying to learn country line dancing down in Texas, or sitting in a fast food restaurant and loving some of our fast food. It's just very sweet. But most of all, talking about the people and the beauty and the kindness of the country. And they say, you know what? We're sorry. We were totally, totally brainwashed by the media. Shocker. Not really. Talking about America when we continue. We'll be right back.

Hi, I'm Jim Wright, president of the Station of the Cross. Throughout our lives, we spend a lot of time working hard, taking care of those we love, and trying to make a difference in the world. 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Through My Catholic Will, you can write a will in as little as 15 minutes, and it's free. 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
1: In the name of the Father, and of the Son, and of the Holy Spirit. Amen. Let us pray. O God, you who have prepared good things as yet unseen for those who love you, pour a burning love into our hearts, so that we, loving you in and above all things, may obtain your promises which surpass all desire. Through Jesus Christ, thy Son, our Lord, who liveth and reigneth with thee in the unity of the Holy Spirit, God, world without end. Amen. In the name of the Father, and of the Son, and of the Holy Spirit. Amen.
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0: Hello, beloved. 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Thank you for listening to the Station of the Cross, proclaiming the fullness of truth with clarity and charity.
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3: 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We, of course, know better than that. In the next couple of days, we'll see how that works out for him in the long run.
4: Hi, my name is Father Mike Schmitz, and you're listening to the Bible in a Year, where we encounter God's voice and live life through the lens of Scripture. Using the Great Adventure Bible timeline, we'll read all the way from Genesis to Revelation, discovering how the story of salvation unfolds and how we fit into that story today. The Great Adventure Bible Timeline was developed by Jeff Cavins and is provided by Ascension, who produced and funded this program. It is day 182. We are reading from 2 Kings chapter 16, from Micah chapters 1, 2, 3, and 4. And we're also praying Psalm 139, one of my favorite psalms in the Bible. I have a lot of favorites, I guess. But we also are introduced to the prophet Micah, which is pretty phenomenal. Micah is a contemporary of Isaiah in the Old Testament. And he is prophesying not just to the people of Israel. He's prophesying to the people of Judah as well. He's prophesying to all of God's people and calling them back to repentance, telling what's going to happen if they don't repent and don't back to the Lord. Sounds like a prophet. He is. So we're reading from Micah 1 through 4 today, and then tomorrow from Micah 5 through 7. As I said, it's day 182. And I think that that means when you're halfway through today's readings, you will be halfway through the entire Bible. Is that accurate when it comes to math? 365 divided by 2 is what, 182.5? That sounds right. Is that good math? Maybe it is good math. If it is good math, then hey, congratulations. This is the midpoint. Well, not yet. In the middle of this day, it'll be the midpoint. So go you. Congratulations, everybody. This is phenomenal. Go us. Because this is the team. This is the folks who have been faithful on this for the last 182 days. So what a gift to be able to walk with y'all. Here we are, day 182, reading 2 Kings chapter 16, Micah 1, 2, 3, and 4, and praying Psalm 139. The second book of Kings, chapter 16. Ahaz reigns over Judah. In the 17th year of Pekah, the son of Remaliah, Ahaz, the son of Jotham, king of Judah, began to reign. Ahaz was 20 years old when he began to reign, and he reigned 16 years in Jerusalem. And he did not do what was right in the eyes of the Lord his God, as his father David had done, but he walked in the way of the kings of Israel. He even burned his son as an offering, according to the abominable practices of the nations whom the Lord drove out before the people of Israel. And he sacrificed and burned incense on the high places and on the hills and under every green tree. Then Rezin, the king of Syria, and Pekah, the son of Remaliah, king of Israel, came up to wage war on Jerusalem, and they besieged Ahaz, but could not conquer him. At that time, the king of Edom recovered Elath for Edom and drove the men of Judah from Elath, and the Edomites came to Elath, where they dwell to this day. So Ahaz sent messengers to Tiglath-Pileser, king of Assyria, saying, I am your servant and your son. Come up and rescue me from the hand of the king of Syria and from the hand of the king of Israel who are attacking me. Ahaz also took the silver and gold that was found in the house of the Lord and in the treasures of the king's house and sent a present to the king of Assyria. And the king of Assyria listened to him. The king of Assyria marched up against Damascus and took it, carrying its people captive to Kir, and he killed Rezin. When King Ahaz went to Damascus to meet Tiglath-Pileser, king of Assyria, he saw the altar that was at Damascus. And King Ahaz sent to Uriah, the priest, a model of the altar and its pattern, exact in all its details. And Uriah, the priest,

his cereal offering with the burnt offering of all the people of the land and their cereal offering and their drink offering, and throw upon it all the blood of the burnt offering and all the blood of the sacrifice. But the bronze altar shall be for me to inquire by. Uriah the priest did all this as King Ahaz commanded. And King Ahaz cut off the frames of the stands and removed the laver from them. And he took down the sea from off the bronze oxen that were under it and put it upon a pediment of stone. And the covered way for the Sabbath, which had been built inside the palace, and the outer entrance for the king he removed from the house of the Lord because the king of Assyria. Now the rest of the acts of Ahaz, which he did, are they not written in the book of the Chronicles of the kings of Judah? And Ahaz slept with his fathers and was buried with his fathers in the city of David. And Hezekiah, his son, reigned in his stead. The book of Micah, chapter 1, prophecy concerning Samaria and Judah. The word of the Lord that came to Micah of Moresheth in the days of Jotham, Ahaz, and Hezekiah, kings of Judah, which he saw concerning Samaria and Jerusalem. Hear, you peoples, all of you. Listen, O earth, and all that is in it. And let the Lord God be a witness against you, the Lord from his holy temple. For behold, the Lord is coming forth out of his place and will come down and tread upon the high places of the earth. And the mountains will melt under him and the valleys will be cleft like wax before the fire, like waters poured down a steep place. All this is for the transgression of Jacob and for the sins of the house of Israel. What is the transgression of Jacob? Is it not Samaria? And what is the sin of the house of Judah? Is it not Jerusalem? Therefore, I will make Samaria a heap in the open country, a place for planting vineyards, and I will pour down her stones into the valley and uncover her foundations. All her images shall be beaten to pieces, all her hires shall be burned with fire, and all her idols I will lay waste. For from the hire of a harlot she gathered them, and to the hire of a harlot they shall return. For this I will lament and wail. I will go stripped and naked. I will make lamentation like the jackals and mourning like the ostriches. For her wound is incurable, and it has come to Judah. It has reached to the gate of my people, to Jerusalem. Till it not in Gath, weep not at all. In Bet Le'Aphra, roll yourselves in the dust. Pass on your way, inhabitants of Shafir, in nakedness and shame. The inhabitants of Za'anan do not come forth. The wailing of Bet Ezel shall take away from you its standing place. For the inhabitants of Maroth wait anxiously for good, because evil has come down from the Lord to the gate of Jerusalem. Harness the steeds to the chariots, inhabitants of Lachish. You were the beginning of sin to the daughter of Zion, for in you were found the transgressions of Israel. Therefore, you shall give parting gifts to Moresheth Gath. The houses of Achzib shall be a deceitful thing to the kings of Israel. I will again bring a conqueror upon you, inhabitants of Marashah. The glory of Israel shall come to Adullam. Make yourselves bald and cut off your hair for the children of your delight. Make yourselves as bald as the eagle, for they shall go from you into exile. Chapter 2. Evils of the people denounced, but a remnant will be gathered. Woe to those who devise wickedness and work evil upon their beds. When the morning dawns, they perform it, because it is in the power of their hand. They covet fields and seize them, and houses, and take them away. They oppress a man and his house, a man and his inheritance. Therefore, thus says the Lord, behold, against this family I am devising evil, from which you cannot remove your necks. And you shall not walk haughtily, for it will be an evil time. In that day, they shall take up a taunt song against you and wail with bitter lamentation and say, we are utterly ruined. He changes the portion of my people, how he removes it from me. Among our captors, he divides our fields. Therefore, you will have none to cast the line by lot in the assembly of the Lord. Do not preach. Thus they preach. One should not preach of such things. Disgrace will not overtake us. Should this be said, O house of Jacob? Is the spirit of the Lord impatient? Are these his doings? Do not my words do good to him who walks uprightly? But you rise against my people as an enemy. You strip the robe from the peaceful, from those who pass by trustingly with no thought of war. The women of my people you drive out from their pleasant houses. From their young children you take away my glory forever. Arise and go, for this is no place to rest, because of uncleanness that destroys with a grievous destruction.

man should go about and utter wind and lies, saying, I will preach to you of wine and strong drink. He would be the preacher for this people. I will surely gather all of you, O Jacob. I will gather the remnant of Israel. I will set them together like sheep in a fold, like a flock in its pasture, a noisy multitude of men. He who opens the breach will go up before them. They will break through and pass the gate, going out by it. The king will pass on before them, the Lord at their head. Chapter 3, Evil Rulers and Prophets. And I said, Hear, you heads of Jacob and rulers of the house of Israel, is it not for you to know justice? You who hate the good and love the evil, who tear the skin from off my people and their flesh from off their bones, who eat the flesh of my people and flay their skin from off them and break their bones in pieces and chop them up like meat in a kettle, like flesh in a cauldron. Then they will cry to the Lord, but he will not answer them. He will hide his face from them at that time because they have made their deeds evil. Thus says the Lord concerning the prophets who lead my people astray, who cry peace when they have something to eat, but declare war against him who puts nothing into their mouths. Therefore, it shall be night to you without vision, and darkness to you without divination. The sun shall go down upon the prophets, and the day shall be black over them. The seers shall be disgraced, and the diviners put to shame. They shall all cover their lips, for there is no answer from God. But as for me, I am filled with power, with the Spirit of the Lord, with justice and might, to declare to Jacob his transgression and to Israel his sin. Hear this, you heads of the house of Jacob and rulers of the house of Israel, who abhor justice and pervert all equity, who build Zion with blood and Jerusalem with wrong. Its heads give judgment for a bribe, its priests teach for hire, its prophets divine for money. Yet they lean upon the Lord and say, Is not the Lord in the midst of us? No evil shall come upon us. Therefore, because of you, Zion shall be plowed as a field. Jerusalem shall become a heap of ruins, and the mountain of the house a wooded height. Chapter 4, Prophecy of Restoration of Zion. It shall come to pass in the latter days that the mountain of the house of the Lord shall be established as the highest of the mountains and shall be raised up above the hills. And peoples shall flow to it, and many nations shall come and say, Come, let us go up to the mountain of the Lord, to the house of the God of Jacob, that he may teach us his ways, and we may walk in his paths. For out of Zion shall go forth the law and the word of the Lord from Jerusalem. He shall judge between many peoples, and shall decide for strong nations afar off. And they shall beat their swords into plowshares, and their spears into pruning hooks. Nation shall not lift up the sword against nation, neither shall they learn war any more. But they shall sit every man under his vine and under his fig tree, and none shall make them afraid. For the mouth of the Lord of hosts has spoken. For all the peoples walk each in the name of its God, but we will walk in the name of the Lord our God forever and ever. In that day, says the Lord, I will assemble the lame and gather those who have been driven away and those whom I have afflicted. And the lame I will make the remnant, and those who were cast off a strong nation. And the Lord will reign over them in Mount Zion from this time forth and forevermore. And you, O tower of the flock, hill of the daughter of Zion, to you shall it come, the former dominion shall come, the kingdom of the daughter of Jerusalem. Now why do you cry aloud? Is there no king in you? Has your counselor perished, that pangs have seized you like a woman in labor? Writhe and groan, O daughter of Zion, like a woman with labor pains. For now you shall go forth from the city and dwell in the open country. You shall go to Babylon. There you shall be rescued. There the Lord will redeem you from the hand of your enemies. Now many nations are assembled against you, saying, Let her be profaned, and let our eyes gaze upon Zion. But they do not know the thoughts of the Lord. They do not understand his plan, that he has gathered them as sheaves to the threshing floor. Arise and thresh, O daughter of Zion, for I will make your horn iron and your hoofs bronze. You shall beat in pieces many peoples and shall devote their gain to the Lord, their wealth to the Lord of the whole earth. Psalm 139, The Inescapable God, to the choir master, a psalm of David.
O Lord, you have searched me and known me. You know when I sit down and when I rise up. You discern my thoughts from afar. You search out my path and my lying down and are acquainted with all my ways. Even before a word is on my tongue, behold, O Lord, you know it altogether. You beset me behind and before and lay your hand upon me. Such knowledge is too wonderful for me. It is high. I cannot attain it. Where shall I go from your spirit? Or where shall I flee from your presence? If I ascend to heaven, you are there. If I make my bed in Sheol, you are there. If I take the wings of the morning and dwell in the uttermost parts of the sea, even there your hand shall lead me, and your right hand shall hold me. If I say, let only darkness cover me, and the light around me be night, even the darkness is not dark to you. The night is bright as the day, for darkness is as light with you. For you formed my inward parts. You knitted me together in my mother's womb. I praise you, for I am wondrously made. Wonderful are your works. You know me right well. My frame was not hidden from you when I was being made in secret, intricately wrought in the depths of the earth. Your eyes beheld my unformed substance. In your book were written, every one of them, the days that were formed for me, when as yet there was none of them. How precious to me are your thoughts, O God. How vast is the sum of them. If I would count them, they are more than the sand. When I awake, I am still with you. Oh, that you would slay the wicked, O God, and that men of blood would depart from me, men who maliciously defy you, who lift themselves up against you for evil. Do I not hate them that hate you, O Lord? And do I not loathe them that rise up against you? I hate them with perfect hatred. I count them my enemies. Search me, O God, and know my heart. Try me and know my thoughts. And see if there be any wicked way in me, and lead me in the way everlasting. Father in heaven, we give you praise. God, thank you so much. Thank you. You are, I love that, this title of this psalm, the inescapable God. You are the inescapable God because you formed us in the depths of our being. You formed us and we were hidden in our mother's wombs. You, Lord God, have known us, and you have known us through and through, known us thoroughly, and we can never escape you. And why would we, Lord God? Help us to let you find us. Help us to seek after you and not run from you, not race to the ends of the sea or to fly to Earth's end. We ask you to please help us to stop, to turn back to you and to be found by you, because you are the God who loves us, and help us to let ourselves be loved by you in this unstoppable and inescapable way. We make this prayer in Jesus' name, in the name of the Father and of the Son and of the Holy Spirit. Amen. Okay, so here we have in 2 Kings chapter 16 today, Ahaz. Ahaz is not a great guy, right? But Ahaz is going to, there's going to be a lot of connection points, right? Because at this point, Ahaz did not do what was right in the sight of the Lord. He did not live like his father Jotham, did not live like his grandfather Azariah / Uzziah. But Ahaz actually incorporated, we heard about this in 2 Chronicles, he incorporated the practices of the Canaanites, right? He actually even sacrificed his own son to the god Molech, which is just remarkably out there, right? Just it's almost unimaginable. Now, remember, his father, his grandfather, some of the, even the good kings, they didn't give God good worship. But here's Ahaz, who's turning away from even the worship of Yahweh or worship of the Lord God, and he is worshiping these false gods. And not only that, when he goes to Damascus and to meet the king of Assyria, he comes back and he says to Uriah, the priest, he says, oh, hey, I want an altar just like the king of Assyria. Uriah builds an altar just like this. And what does Ahaz do? Ahaz not only de-emphasizes the actual altar in the temple, the altar of sacrifice to the Lord God, but he himself acts as priest by offering up, again, false sacrifices to a false god on a false altar. And Ahaz is just not, he's not a good guy. What's happening, though, of course, is the tensions are mounting. And so you see the king of Syria and the king of Israel are teaming up against the king of Judah. Ahaz is the king of Judah.
And so what happens? Well, Isaiah, the prophet, comes to Ahaz and basically says, the Lord God will fight. If you want to belong to the Lord God, like, he will fight for you in this. This is Isaiah chapter 7. We're going to get that in a bunch of days from now. Isaiah chapter 7. It's the great prophecy of Emmanuel, right? The great prophecy of, behold, the virgin shall conceive and bear a son, and you shall name him Emmanuel, which means God is with us. Because at some point, Isaiah comes to Ahaz and says, the Lord says, ask me whatever you want. And Ahaz says, I will not ask, I will not tempt the Lord. And that sounds really holy. It sounds really humble of Ahaz. Like, no, I'm not going to ask. But what it reveals is Ahaz already has a plan. And his plan is not to ask God for help. It's not to lean on God for help. It's to go to the king of Assyria and make a deal with him. And because of that, he'll be able to fight against the king of Assyria teamed up with the king of Israel. And this does not go well. In fact, it's horrible, because Assyria is the kingdom that is going to destroy Israel and lead them into exile permanently until the fulfillment in the new covenant, right? And also pave the way for the destruction of the southern kingdom. And that's going to happen really quick here coming up in the next couple of days. Which brings us to the prophet Micah. Which is great. I love how these are just coming together. Micah is a prophet at the same time as Isaiah, right? So we have Isaiah coming to Ahaz and in chapter 7. We also have Micah, who's preaching at the time of, it says, Jotham, Ahaz, and Hezekiah. So Jotham, Ahaz's dad, and Hezekiah, Ahaz's son. Micah is preaching at the same time, and he is just like the prophets, he's all about judgment and hope, right? He's saying, like, here's what's happening. You are turning far from the Lord. And what's going to happen is there's going to be judgment. But also, even in the midst of the book of the prophet Micah, there is hope that God keeps saying, like, no, just listen, though. Come back to me, because I will do something remarkable. But he's noting that Assyria is going to come and Assyria is going to destroy. He knows Babylon is going to come and Babylon is going to destroy. Because why? Because the leaders are corrupt, the rulers of the people are corrupt, and the prophets are corrupt. The leaders, they will do unjust things, but even the prophets, it says that the prophets will prophesy something good for you if you pay them, and they'll prophesy something bad for you if you don't pay them. And just this shows the corruption that of the leadership, both the temporal leadership, right, the rulers and leaders, the kings, and the spiritual leadership of those prophets, and my guess is maybe also the priests in this case. But that corruption is going to be so awful that here's God in chapter 2 who says basically, okay, here's the judgment's going to happen. But also he says, I will surely gather all of you, Jacob. This is chapter 2. I will gather the remnant of Israel. I will set them together like sheep in a fold, like flock in its pasture. Basically, even in the midst of this judgment, God says, but I'm going to be the shepherd. But I'm going to be the good shepherd here. We know that Jesus fulfills that ultimately, and he says, I am the good shepherd. And that's just such a remarkable promise. The last thing I just want to highlight is in Micah chapter 4, where there's this incredible promise of restoration. Again, right in the midst of this word of judgment upon Zion, it says, in those days, it'll come to pass. This is after exile. This is after everything looks like the story's over and done and will never, ever regain any kind of sense of blessing. And in those days, it shall come to pass that the mountain of the Lord's house, remember Zion is the mountain of the Lord's house, shall be established as the highest of mountains, raised above the hills, and all peoples shall flow to it. And many nations shall come and say, come, let us go to the mountain of the Lord, to the house of the God of Jacob, that he may teach us his ways, then we may walk in his paths. And like, this is remarkable. Because why? Because Jesus himself, the new covenant, Jesus extends the blessings of God to the people of Israel, to the entire world, and fulfills them to the entire world in Christianity, in the church. And this is so many nations, right? Not just the Jewish people. They were the first chosen, and they were chosen for a specific purpose. Remember, Abraham, the promise is, Abraham, through you, you'll have a kingdom, you'll have land, you'll have worldwide blessing. The entire world will be blessed through you. And here's Micah, the prophet, in chapter 4 saying, this is going to happen, but it's going to happen after exile. It's going to happen after judgment. It's going to happen after the darkest day of the people of Israel's lives up to this point. But that person, that Lord himself, shall judge between many nations, shall decide for strong nations afar off, and they shall beat their swords into plowshares, their spears into pruning hooks. And then there's this line, this is great. They shall sit every man under his vine and under his fig tree, and none of them shall be afraid. That's a line, not only from the book of Micah, that's a line from Hamilton, the musical, where when George Washington is retiring
And he just wants to have that place of rest, that time of restoration after fighting his whole life, after establishing the nation of the United States of America. He just wants to be able to sit under his vine, under his fig tree, and none shall make them afraid. But it's not about George Washington. This is about Jesus. For all peoples will walk in each in the name of its God, but we will walk in the name of the Lord, our God. And that is the declaration that every one of us who belongs to God, we just need to say, yep, all peoples, they walk each in the name of their own God, but we will walk in the name of the Lord, our God. And so we walk in the name of Christ this day and every day, but only with his grace. And so as we always do, as we always conclude, just got to pray for each other, because it's hard to convert. It's hard to repent. It's hard to be faithful to the Lord when we feel like we're walking in darkness. And so often we are walking in darkness. And yet, as the psalm said, darkness is not dark for you, Lord God. So help us. Help us to walk even when we don't know which is the next good step to take. Let's pray for each other. I'm praying for you. Please pray for me. My name is Father Mike. I cannot wait to see you tomorrow. God bless.

0: That was day 182 of Bible in a Year with Father Mike Schmitz. And now I'd like to share audio from the Ascension app with scripture expert Jeff Cavins answering the question, how are we to know if it's God speaking to us, our own desires, or Satan?
1: And that is a good question. You know that sometimes we use that language. Father Mike, you used it a couple times in the Bible in a Year. I've used it in my teaching that I felt like that the Lord was calling me to something. And what we mean by that God is calling me to something, is that I feel that the Lord is moving me to make a decision about something, to become engaged in some enterprise or to talk to some person. But let me give you an example. When I had left the Protestant church as a pastor for 12 years, and I knew that I was coming back into the Catholic church, I had a choice to make. And at that time, I had become fairly proficient in stock market and mutual funds and things, kind of on the side. But a guy that saw that, and he noticed that I had some skill, and I was going in that direction possibly, offered me a job in Florida to work with mutual funds. And I remember standing there at that point, and I had a decision to make. And one was, I'm going to no longer teach scripture, which I've done for 14, 15 years. And I'm going to move into the financial markets. Or am I going to teach scripture? And I was weighing him. And at that point, my wife said to me, honey, she said, you will never be happy just pursuing money. God has a call on your life to teach scripture. And it was at that point that I could say, God is calling me to teach scripture. He's calling me, now that I've come back to the Catholic Church, to give my gifts to him in this area rather than switch to some other area. And so at that point, I would have said, God has called me to teach scripture in the Catholic Church and to teach discipleship and to write and to speak and so forth. And I think that was the right decision. But you weigh these things based on the giftings in your life, what you've sensed that God is calling you to. Oftentimes God will put a desire in your heart for a certain thing or a direction, or the peace of God that passes all understanding will guide you in your decision. And if I would have said at that point, I'm going to go back and teach scripture in the Catholic Church, and suddenly I had this immense dark feeling of, no, I don't feel God's calling me in that direction. In fact, when I was coming back to the Catholic Church, I was offered a job at a major radio station in Ohio to be the morning drive time guy. And I went and auditioned for it. And they came to me right afterwards and said, the job is yours if you want it. And I said, well, let me think about this tonight. And as I prayed about it, a darkness came on me. I'm talking about, whoa. And I knew this was not the place. There was no peace leading me at all in this direction. And I had to say no. And my next step was going to Franciscan University, where I ended up teaching.
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3: 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Father Mike Schmitz takes you through the Catechism of the Catholic Church. 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
0: 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The catechism used is the Ascension edition of the catechism, which includes the Foundations of Faith approach. You can follow along in any recent version of the Catechism of the Catholic Church. A reading plan and all Catechism in a Year episodes can be found at ascensionpress.com/CIY or on the Ascension app. If you've been following along, you might remember that when something is prefigured in the Old Testament, it means there was a sign of it in those stories. We talked about this idea recently with baptism, and today we're looking at where we see signs pointing to the Eucharist in the Old Testament.
4: Hi, my name is Father Mike Schmitz, and you're listening to the Catechism in a Year, where we encounter God's plan of sheer goodness for us, revealed in Scripture and passed down through the tradition of the Catholic faith. The Catechism in a Year is provided by Ascension, who produced and funded this program. In 365 days, we'll read through the Catechism of the Catholic Church, discovering our identity in God's family as we journey together toward our heavenly home. This is day 182. We are reading paragraphs 1333 to 1340. Yesterday, we talked about all the different names of the Holy Eucharist, right? The Holy Sacrifice of the Mass, the Holy and Divine Liturgy, Holy Communion, Holy Mass, you know, ite missa est, that being sent out into the world as living tabernacles who've been filled with Jesus Christ, body, blood, soul, divinity. Today, we're talking about the Eucharist in the economy of salvation. Remember that term economy of salvation refers to what's the story of salvation? What's the way in which God has redeemed our lives and saved us? And so the Eucharist has a very, very important place in the way, the story of God's salvation, the way in which God has saved the world. And so we're going to look through all the way back to the beginning of the Jewish people. What is the way in which the Eucharist was prefigured? What's the way that Jesus gave us the Eucharist? And what is the way that, you know, we're going to talk about eventually how that has been lived out in the life of the church? So that's today, 1333 to 1340. Let's say a prayer. Father in heaven, we give you praise and glory. We thank you so much. Thank you for the gift of your Son, Jesus Christ, the incarnate Word 2,000 years ago given to us, eternally begotten of the Father, yet entering into time 2 millennia ago. We also thank you that you, Lord, Father in heaven, continue to send Jesus into our lives. You continue to give us the body, blood, soul, and divinity of your Son at every Mass. Lord God, we thank you, and we can never thank you enough. We praise you, and we can never praise you enough. We worship you, and we can never worship you the way you deserve. But we try. Jesus, you've asked us to do this in memory of you for the glory of the Father in the power of the Holy Spirit. Help us every time we approach the Mass. Help us to always approach with hearts that have been transformed by your grace, transformed by your Holy Spirit, and are able to worship you the way you deserve to be worshiped and loved. In Jesus' name we pray. Amen. In the name of the Father, and of the Son, and of the Holy Spirit. Amen. It is day 182. We are reading paragraphs 1333 to 1340. The Eucharist in the economy of salvation. The signs of bread and wine. At the heart of the Eucharistic celebration are the bread and wine that, by the words of Christ and the invocation of the Holy Spirit, become Christ's body and blood. Faithful to the Lord's command, the church continues to do, in his memory and until his glorious return, what he did on the eve of his passion. He took bread, taking the chalice filled with the fruit of the vine. The signs of bread and wine become, in a way surpassing understanding, the body and blood of Christ. They continue also to signify the goodness of creation. Thus, in the offertory, we give thanks to the Creator for bread and wine, fruit of the work of human hands, but above all, as fruit of the earth and of the vine, gifts of the Creator. The Church sees in the gesture of the King Priest Melchizedek, who brought out bread and wine, a prefiguring of her own offering. In the Old Covenant, bread and wine were offered in sacrifice among the first fruits of the earth as a sign of grateful acknowledgement to the Creator. But they also received a new significance in the context of the Exodus. The unleavened bread that Israel eats every year at Passover commemorates the haste of the departure that liberated them from Egypt. The remembrance of the manna in the desert will always recall to Israel that it lives by the bread of the Word of God. Their daily bread is the fruit of the promised land, the pledge of God's faithfulness to his promises. The cup of blessing at the end of the Jewish Passover meal adds to the festive joy of wine an eschatological dimension, the messianic expectation of the rebuilding of Jerusalem. When Jesus instituted the Eucharist, he gave a new and definitive meaning to the blessing of the bread and the cup. The miracles of the multiplication of the loaves, when the Lord says the blessing, breaks and distributes the loaves through his disciples to feed the multitude, prefigure the superabundance of this unique bread of his Eucharist. The sign of water turned into wine at Cana already announces the hour of Jesus' glorification. It makes manifest the fulfillment of the wedding feast in the Father's kingdom, where the faithful will drink the new wine that has become the blood of Christ. The first announcement of the Eucharist divided the disciples, just as the announcement of the Passion scandalized them. They said, "This is a hard saying. Who can listen to it?" The Eucharist and the cross are stumbling blocks. It is the same mystery, and it never ceases to be the occasion of division. As Jesus asked them, "Will you also go away?" The Lord's question echoes through the ages as a loving invitation to discover that only He has the words of eternal life, and that to receive in faith the gift of His Eucharist is to receive the Lord Himself. The institution of the Eucharist. The Lord, having loved those who were His own, loved them to the end. Knowing that the hour had come to leave this world and return to the Father, in the course of a meal, He washed their feet and gave them the commandment of love. In order to leave them a pledge of this love, in order never to depart from His own, and to make them sharers in His Passover, He instituted the Eucharist as the memorial of His death and resurrection, and commanded His apostles to celebrate it until His return. Thereby, He constituted them priests of the New Testament. The three Synoptic Gospels and St. Paul have handed on to us the account of the institution of the Eucharist. St. John, for his part, reports the words of Jesus in the synagogue of Capernaum that prepare for the institution of the Eucharist. Christ calls Himself the bread of life come down from heaven. Jesus chose the time of Passover to fulfill what He had announced at Capernaum, giving His disciples His body and His blood. As Scripture states, "Then came the day of unleavened bread, on which the Passover lamb had to be sacrificed. So Jesus sent Peter and John, saying, 'Go and prepare the Passover meal for us, that we may eat it.' They went and prepared the Passover, and when the hour came, He sat at table, and the apostles with Him. And He said to them, 'I have earnestly desired to eat this Passover with you before I suffer. For I tell you, I shall not eat it again until it is fulfilled in the kingdom of God.' And He took bread, and when He had given thanks, He broke it and gave it to them, saying, 'This is My body, which is given for you. Do this in remembrance of Me.' And likewise, the cup after supper, saying, 'This cup, which is poured out for you, is the new covenant in My blood.'" By celebrating the Last Supper with His apostles in the course of the Passover meal, Jesus gave the Jewish Passover its definitive meaning. Jesus passing over to His Father by His death and resurrection, the new Passover is anticipated in the supper and celebrated in the Eucharist, which fulfills the Jewish Passover and anticipates the final Passover of the church in the glory of the kingdom. All right, there we have it, day 182, paragraphs 1333 to 1340. There is something so powerful about this reality. Let's go back. The signs of bread and wine go all the way back to, you have obviously the fruit of the earth. So here is the gift of bread, the gift of wine that is given to us from the Lord. We even remember this fact every single time we celebrate the Mass. We talk about the fact that here's the bread, the fruit of the earth. Here's the wine, the fruit of the vine, a gift of the Creator, but also going all the way back to Genesis. And we have the great king priest Melchizedek. If you remember this at all, remember there was a guy named Abraham, but his name was still Abram at this time. And he comes back from the defeat of the kings and he meets Melchizedek, who is the king of Salem, which is the king of peace, right? Salem ultimately is Jerusalem. But here's Melchizedek, and he goes to the Mount Moriah, where Jerusalem is, you know, that same area. And on top of this mountain, he offers a sacrifice on behalf of Abram, a sacrifice of bread and wine. And he blesses Abram, and Abram gives him a tenth of everything. And there's this remarkable thing here that's just, it's so strange. I mean, in the sense that we have this named king priest, Melchizedek. And when I say king priest, that's a unique role, right? Not every king is a priest. Not every priest is a king. And yet here is Melchizedek, the very first one we see in the entire Bible. And he offers a sacrifice of bread and wine on Mount Moriah, or in that mountain range right there outside of Jerusalem. And think about the foreshadowing here. Ultimately, we have Jesus Christ, who is obviously, He is the King of Kings. Jesus, the great high priest, who is king and priest. And what does He do? On Holy Thursday, He offers up a sacrifice of Himself under the appearance of bread and wine. The next day, on Good Friday, He offers up Himself on the cross. And there's something so powerful where? On Mount Moriah, right? Golgotha, in this place and this mountain range, that's where Jerusalem is built. It's just incredible. This connection between all the way back to the king priest Melchizedek, who offers bread and wine on top of the mountain, and Jesus Christ, our king and priest, who offers Himself on Golgotha, on top of the mountain. Also, bread and wine. It's just amazing, right? So then you have paragraph 1334, talking all about in the Old Covenant, bread and wine were offered in sacrifice. You also have new significance in the Exodus. And every year they celebrate the Passover. You have not only the unleavened bread, but also in the desert, you have the manna come from heaven. And ultimately, this gets fulfilled in Jesus. But even before that, Jesus is hinting at this whole time. His miracles, the multiplication of the loaves. How many times Jesus does that? He does at least twice, we know of. And the Lord says, what's he do? He says the blessing. He breaks and distributes the loaves through his disciples to feed the multitude. Remember how Jesus turns to the apostles and says, you give them something to eat. And they said, we have nothing. And so what happens? They give their gifts to Jesus, right? The bread, they give the fish to Jesus. He takes the bread, takes that food. He blesses it, breaks it, and then gives it to the disciples, gives it to the apostles, essentially, right? To give to the people. And there's just something about this invitation to mediation, we'll say it like that. I don't know if that's a good way to say this. But even in that, we have this idea, at least in seminal form, right? We're kind of like in this, you know, germ form, in this small form, this idea that here's Jesus who gives us himself, Jesus who feeds us, but he feeds us through the ministry of the priests, right? These apostles are going to ultimately be ordained, we call it ordained, priests at the Last Supper, commissioned as priests at the Last Supper when Jesus says, do this in memory of me. It's so important to realize that here's how God wants to work, right? Yes, Jesus is the one mediator between God and man. He's the only one who can mediate salvation. But we all participate in mediation, right? If you've ever shared the gospel with anybody, you have mediated the words of the gospel. If you've ever helped anybody, you've mediated God's grace in a certain way. And so this is just part of it. And this is how Jesus has instituted this priesthood, is by calling these men and saying, okay, I'm going to give to you what you cannot give on your own. And you're going to take what I've given you and give it to the world. This is part of this whole thing. Now, at the same time, what we've been talking about in the Eucharist is that this bread and wine truly become, in a way surpassing all understanding, surpassing all expectation, truly become the body and blood, soul and divinity of Jesus Christ. And this is a stumbling block. In fact, paragraph 1336 says this, the first announcement of the Eucharist divided the disciples, just like the announcement of the Passover scandalized them. And what did they say? The disciples say, this is a hard saying, who can listen to it? Jesus has said, the bread that I will give for you is my flesh for the life of the world. And he says, if you eat this, you know, before this, he says, I have bread to give you that if you eat, you'll never die. We want this. We want this bread. Okay, I'm the bread of life. What? And then he says, and the bread that I will give is my flesh for the life of the world. And they argued and said, this saying is hard. Who can understand? Who can accept it? Who can listen to it? And many, many left him that day. This is John chapter 6. Many of his disciples returned to their former way of life and no longer accompanied him. And this is one of those moments. It's a moment of truth. Jesus lets them go away. In fact, after all these disciples are walking away from Jesus and this teaching of the Eucharist, and this is remarkable, right? Because in so many ways, this is the only time any of Jesus's disciples have abandoned him because of one of his teachings. There are people who rejected him for other reasons. Other people rejected him and never followed him because of his teachings. This is the only time we ever have someone abandoning Jesus, a disciple abandoning Jesus over one of his teachings. And the teaching is on the Eucharist. And Jesus, rather than arguing, rather than saying, you know, being desperate and inviting, begging them to come back, he looks at the 12, right? Remember the apostles, the original boy band? He looks at the 12 and he says, will you also go away? Will you also go away? Because this is so key. And this is the last line of paragraph 1336. To receive in faith the gift of the Eucharist is to receive the Lord himself. To receive in faith the gift of his Eucharist is to receive the Lord himself. And the opposite is also true. To reject the gift of Christ's Eucharist is to reject the Lord himself. This is one of the things. To walk away from the Eucharist is to walk away from the Lord himself. Because this is the gift of his love. In fact, you know, these last four paragraphs of today are so powerful. They're so beautiful. Paragraph 1337, I love this. I mean, just the Lord, having loved those who were his own, loved them to the end. Knowing that the hour had come to leave this world and return to the Father, in the course of the meal, he washed their feet and gave them the commandment of love. In order to leave them a pledge of this love, in order to never depart from his own, to make them sharers in his Passover, he instituted the Eucharist as the memorial of his death and resurrection. Oh, man. This is the gift of love. I mean, think about how indifferent we are. Think of how indifferent I've been so much of my life. I didn't like going to Mass. I hated going to Mass. So bored by what's going on. I had no idea. It reminds me in so many ways. I remember hearing a story from a man named Christopher West. If you've ever heard of Christopher West, he teaches the theology of the body, which is John Paul II's theology of the body. And at one point, I remember him sharing the story I don't know if I've shared this here on this podcast before, but sharing the story about his wife's father. So his father-in-law that he, I guess he never met. He never had a chance to meet him. He passed away, I think, before Christopher met his wife. But sharing this story, he said that, you know, they got married on a Saturday. And so on Sunday morning, they went to Mass because, you know, it's Sunday morning, go to Mass. And normal Mass and just, you know, ordinary time, whatever. And at the end of the Mass, you go up, receive communion and come back to their seats. And I think is the way I remember the story, pretty soon this young bride could feel this, her new husband next to her, like just shaking and sniffling. And she looks over and she sees tears streaming down this man's face. She's never seen him crying in her life. And the whole time dating, she'd never seen him cry. Now here's this man crying. And, you know, so the closing prayer happens and he's still kneeling there crying. And the last song happens and he's still kneeling there crying. And at one point you're just getting kind of nervous, like, you know, are you regretting anything, honey? What's going on here? And at one point, you know, she asks, what's wrong? And he looks up and through these tears in his eyes, he just says, I never knew. He looks at her and says, I never knew. And she says, never knew what? He says, I've been going to Mass my whole life, every Sunday, my whole life. I never knew. She said, you never knew what? And he says, last night, I took you in my arms and I said, this is my body for you. In that intimate embrace, right? And here, today at Mass, I finally heard those words, the words of Jesus saying, this is my body for you. And if the love that God has for me is even a sliver of the love that I have for you, I never realized. Every time I've been going to Mass, this has been God's gift of love for me. He's been trying to tell me how much he loves me. He's trying to show me how much he loves me at every Mass. And I just never realized it. Because every Mass he's been saying, this is me given for you. Does that make sense? And so it's just one of those powerful moments that how too often we are so indifferent. This is the Lord having loved those who are his own. He loved them to the end. And of course we have in the scripture, he says the synoptic gospels, you know that, that's Matthew, Mark, and Luke. And St. Paul in his first letter to the Corinthians, they all have the account of the institution of the Eucharist. St. John is the only gospel that doesn't include the institution of the Eucharist at the Last Supper, but that's because St. John has John chapter 6, which is this incredible teaching of Jesus in the synagogue of Capernaum, where he makes it absolutely clear what Jesus means when he says this is his body, and spoiler alert, he means this is his body. That's it. When Jesus said, what's he mean when he says this is my body, this is my blood? Yeah, he means this is my body and this is my blood, which is just incredible. Last thing today, paragraph 1340. He says, by celebrating the Last Supper with his disciples in the course of the Passover meal, Jesus gave the Jewish Passover its definitive meaning. The Eucharist is the fulfillment. The Eucharist is the fulfillment of this massive story of God delivering his people from death and from slavery and giving them life and giving them freedom. The whole thing just fulfills this and gives it its definitive meaning. And ultimately, every time we celebrate this, we celebrate the new Passover of our Lord. We're celebrating the new covenant. Remember what Jesus says. This is the new covenant in my blood, the blood of the new and eternal covenant, we say at every single Mass. And anticipates that every time we go to Mass, it anticipates the final Passover of the church in the glory of the kingdom. Now, the saints and angels, they already experience that right now. But you and I get a foretaste of that at every single Mass. We get a taste of the love God has for you and the love God has for me at every single Mass. And it's such a gift. So my prayer is that you have the opportunity to get to Mass as soon as you can. You have the opportunity not only to get there and to be present, but also to hear that voice of the Lord giving you the gift of himself. This is my body given for you. This is my blood poured out for you because God loves you so much. God loves you so much. You listening to this right now, he wants you to know this. With all your weaknesses, with all your failures, in your littleness, as well as in your victories and your strength and your importance, God loves you. I just hope that you know that. I am praying for you. Please pray for me. My name is Father Mike. I cannot wait to see you tomorrow. God bless.
0: Day 182 of Catechism in a Year with Father Mike Schmitz. And now I'd like to share audio from an episode of Ask Father Josh on the Ascension Presents YouTube channel. This time he's answering the question, are Christians counted among God's chosen people?
5: Good question. Let's go to the church. Nostra Aetate, Second Vatican Council, the church teaches us that God holds the Jews most dear for the sake of their fathers. He does not repent of the gifts he makes or the calls he issues, right? So the Catechism of the Catholic Church, it clearly teaches us that in the Bible, there's an Old Testament and a New Testament. I call it the OT and the NT. And the Old Testament is just as necessary as the New Testament. The New Testament is just as necessary as the Old Testament. All the books are inspired. They are inerrant. They are infallible. They are valuable. We need to pay attention to the Old Covenant and the New Covenant, Old Testament and the New Testament. And so the book of Genesis teaches us that God chose Abraham. And God chose Abraham and his descendants. And so it's really important that we pay attention to that God chose Abraham. Deuteronomy says this, "For you are a people holy by the Lord, your God. The Lord, your God, has chosen you from all the peoples on the face of the earth to be a people specially his own. It was not because you are more numerous than all the peoples that the Lord has his heart on you and chose you, but you are really the smallest of all the peoples. It was because the Lord loved you and because of his fidelity to the oath he has sworn to your ancestors." These Jewish people have been called to this unique, they've been chosen by God to be in this unique relationship with God. This is really important for us to pay attention to, but we also need to recognize this. In 1 Peter chapter 2, verse 9, St. Peter writes, "You are a chosen race, a royal priesthood, a holy nation, God's own people, that you may declare the wonderful deeds of him who called you out of darkness into his marvelous light." The church of God is now the place where God's chosen people in the Old Testament and those who are baptized now, Jew and Greek alike, slave and free, man and woman, boy and girl, black and white, and Asian and indigenous and Latino, right? We can all come to experience the goodness of the Lord, the goodness of the Lord. So yes, it's both in the Jewish people. Yeah, they're God's chosen people, but so are we by virtue of our baptism. And so if you notice, in last Sunday, it was Good Shepherd Sunday, Jesus said, like, he was talking about the people that are in the fold and how the Good Shepherd dies for his sheep. He says, but there are some who are not here yet. There are others who are not with us. He was talking about the Gentiles. He's talking about all of us. But he's like, I'm going to come out and get them and bring them in. They're going to be brought to the people of God. They're going to be brought into this new an everlasting covenant, so that there aren't going to be two kinds of people in the world anymore, the chosen people and the pagans or the Israelites and the Gentiles. There's just going to be one flock, one shepherd, one Jesus, going to be Lord over all the peoples, not just the Israelites, as it once was in the time of the prophet Ezekiel. It's like, no, yeah, the Israelites, they're chosen, but so are we, right? So are we. This does not mean that it's good for Jewish people to explicitly reject the divinity of Jesus Christ and the new covenant that he has established, because this covenant in his most precious blood, it is the fulfillment of everything that the Jewish people had received and really have been longing for. And so as opposed to just getting rid of the old chosen people, he adds to the number of chosen people, those who have faith in him by virtue of their baptism. And so again, you got to go back to the New Testament. St. Peter says, he's talking about me and you, we're a chosen race, royal priesthood. And so it's a both and. The Catholic Church is all about the both and. Both and, not either or, both and.
0: 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Episodes of Ask Father Josh are available on the Ascension Presents YouTube channel. 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
6: From the Basilica of the National Shrine of the Immaculate Conception, join us for the Holy Mass on the occasion of the 250th anniversary of the Declaration of Independence. 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
13: Blessed Saint Raphael, Archangel, we beseech thee to help us in all our needs and trials of this life, as thou, through the power of God, didst restore sight and give guidance to young Tobit. We humbly seek thine aid and intercession that our souls may be healed, our bodies protected from all ills, and that through divine grace we may be made fit to dwell in the eternal glory of God in heaven. Amen.
14: Hello, this is Steve Gleason with your one-minute tool for Catholic evangelism. Here's the question for your non-Catholic friend. Have you ever replaced pronouns in the Bible such as who, whom, whosoever, ye, you, etc., and replaced those words with your name and therefore you personalize the Bible to yourself? Do you do that? Is that a safe way to read the Bible? Well, here's your three best friendship tools for Catholic evangelism. Number one, Bible complexity. Mechanics study motors, architects study design, linguists study syntax, but for the most part, Christians don't study the how-tos of safe biblical interpretation called hermeneutics. Secondly, Aquinas. In the Summa, we see the caution. Aquinas says of the Bible, quote, "The manner of its speech transcends every science because in one and the same sentence, while it describes a fact, it reveals a mystery." And thirdly, a tough comeback. I know it seems plausible to simply say the Bible is a love letter straight from God to humanity, but wait a minute. A sentence or a paragraph in a love letter has context. Yes, with great caution, we can personalize some context. But remember, when you're at the central figure in the Bible, God isn't, and that's just wrong.
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21: 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I'm Anna Mitchell from the Sunrise Morning Show. U.S. officials are in Qatar today for peace negotiations, but they will not be meeting with Iranians. Instead, U.S. Special Envoy Steve Witkoff and Advisor Jared Kushner will be meeting with Pakistani and Qatari mediators. A spokesman for Qatar's foreign ministry said no meetings or direct talks are currently scheduled. And the Archdiocese of San Francisco will pay out hundreds of millions of dollars to victims of clergy sexual abuse. Church leaders this week announced a $395 million settlement with more than 500 people. As part of the settlement, Archbishop Salvatore Cordiglione will pen an apology letter, and the Archdiocese will implement a 14-point plan for systemic change and improvements to child protection efforts. For more news with a Catholic perspective, visit EWTNnews.com. Women of Grace with Johnnet Williams starts now.
1: 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Women of Grace, for such a time as this. 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
3: Well, good morning, everyone, and welcome to Women of Grace Live. I am Johnette Williams. Absolutely delighted to be with you today on this first day of July. Can you believe it? Here we are. We've got a big weekend coming up. The birthday of our nation, 250 years old she is. My gracious me. What a wonderful, wonderful tribute to freedom and to independence. And may we always just thank God for the gift that we have in each other and through our founding fathers and through the great legacy that they have passed on to us. And may we be good custodians of the legacy that we have received. Amen and hallelujah. You know, one of the things that excites me most when I think about our United States of America is the fact that our entire nation is consecrated, dedicated to our Blessed Mother under her title of Immaculate Conception. And that's really quite an amazing thing. And if you've never been to the Basilica of Our Lady of the Immaculate Conception there in Washington, D.C., I really want to encourage you to go there. It is absolutely exquisite, but it's so educational. You can spend an entire day or two or three there and really not, I think, take in all that's available to you. Obviously, the body, blood, soul, and divinity of our Lord Jesus Christ is there. The real presence is there. So you want to spend time just right there in the sanctuary of the Basilica, adoring our Lord and you know, pouring our hearts out to Him, our needs to Him, but also thanking Him for everything that we have received. But that title of Our Ladies is such a very, very important title because it is the fulfillment, if you will, of Genesis 3:15. I will put enmities between you and the woman, between your seed and hers. You shall strike at her heel and she will crush your head. That's the Douay Rheims translation. And she does. Her son is the ultimate crusher. He is the one who is victorious over the evil one. But our Blessed Mother, by way of her fiat, brings salvation into the world, doesn't she? That is exactly what she ushers forth when she gives her yes, her surrender, her total self-surrender to God. And we look at that reality, and what is being prophetically said by God there is that this woman would never be touched, never be tainted by the evil one, that he would have no dominion over her. From the moment of her conception, she would be pure, and that he would take the merits of his son, our Lord Jesus Christ, that would come in time, and he, being outside of time and space, not bound by time and space, would apply them to that union of sperm and egg in the womb of Saint Anne. And that sperm and egg, of course, develops into, is in that moment, the person of our Blessed Mother, right? So that title of hers, I think, is a really important one. I think it's significant. I think it's prophetic when we look at that title in relation to our nation. Just as Our Lady crushes the head of the evil one, our Blessed Mother, that same dainty heel, is protecting this country. That same reality of our Blessed Mother is present to us as a nation. And I don't think, and I say this about myself, I don't know, maybe you can concur with me on this, I don't spend enough time really imploring our Blessed Mother underneath that title to protect our country, to protect our nation, to protect all of what we hold and honor in our nation that gives us this great, great gift of freedom. You know, I think that we should probably be invoking her more under that title. And we know that, you know, so many of our bishops have consecrated their diocese.

this birthday celebration of our country, we would be very, very, very, very, very diligent, and we would be very well disposed to spend some time with our Blessed Mother underneath that title, Immaculate Conception, and ask her for her continued protection upon our nation. Well, there you go. Hi, today is Wednesday. That means Sue Brinkman is going to be with us in just a few moments here, and I'm eager for Sue to be with us. She's always got something to share with us. But I do want to give you the numbers to use to call us today, 833-288-EWTN. That's 833-288-3986. It's the way that you can join us live here on Women of Grace Live. It's also the way that you can join us by text, so you can call us on that number. You can text us on that number. We want to receive all of your questions about the weird and the wacky. And, you know, tomorrow, I think what I'm going to do, let's see, tomorrow is Thursday. I think what I'm going to do tomorrow, because, you know, Friday, I know so many of you are going to be gone. And actually, you know, I think that so many businesses are closed. It's a day off for us here at EWTN. Let's just spend tomorrow talking about what it is that we're most grateful for, right? We'll kind of do like a preemptive little Glory to God Friday on Thursday in anticipation of the birthday of our nation. And we'll talk about, we'll give glory and praise to God for what it is that we're so, so grateful to him for about this country that he has entrusted to us. And he has entrusted us to her, to this country. That's 833-288-EWTN. That's 833-288-3986. It is the way that you can join us here. Do want to remind you to get out to our website, womenofgrace.com. All kinds of things are there for you. And I want to mention this. The Benedicta Institute for Women online course, Essentials of Carmelite Spirituality, is open for you until Friday for registration. You know, the course material is already out there. If you sign up, you can delve right into it. But we're going to close that registration on Friday. We like to keep it open a little while after the start date because we know that so many of you want to come and yet haven't done it yet. So this is sort of like, you know, your last opportunity to sign up for this course. You know, as I say, because it's all online, you have the opportunity to really study things at your leisure. So starting, say, tonight or tomorrow, especially, is not going to crimp you in any way. Tomorrow evening, students will be meeting with Dr. Donald Wallenfang from 6 until 7 p.m. Eastern time. And that is the evening that you will meet with him Thursday nights through the course of this five-week study, this five-week course, Essentials of Spiritual of Carmelite Spirituality. So I want to encourage you to consider that if you haven't considered that. Also want to encourage you to sign up for Sue's book study. It's coming up on July the 13th. That'll be here in a heartbeat. Here we are. We're already into July. Piety and Personality, The Temperaments of the Saints is the book that's going to be discussed. Get on out there to our website. You can register there for that, as well as the Benedicta Institute for Women. We also have more stuff that's coming up. Maybe we'll get to that at the bottom of the hour. So just stay with us. Sue is sitting there waiting to join us, and I am eager to have her here, but I'm eager to be with you, too. I surely, surely am. 833-288-EWTN. That's 833-288-3986. Encouraging you to use that number to call us. 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I'm just encouraging you to join us today right here on Women of Grace Live, where we do love having that holy conversation with you. Yes, we do. And we're going to be with you in just a minute, so you stay tuned. All righty, off to the break we go.

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1: Welcome to Catholic Blitz. 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
2: Bring it on.
1: Okay, here's your question. Why was Mary assumed into heaven? You got 1 minute. Go.
2: Jesus missed her.
1: There you go. That's a good one. I like that.
3: We believe that at the end of her time here on earth, that Mary was assumed body and soul to heaven, first and foremost, because that was a prefigurement of what would happen to us, God willing, that after our time here on earth ends, we believe in the resurrection of the dead, and the just will have their bodies and souls reunited, taken up to heaven. Now, Mary goes first as a prefigurement, but also because Jesus, not only being God, is also man. And what son would want to leave his mother behind if he could take her home with him? So our Lord basically is doing that as both God and man. As God, he's the one who assumes her. She did not ascend. She did not have divine power. Jesus ascended into heaven, body and soul. Mary was assumed. So Jesus is the one who took her up into heaven, body and soul.
1: Great job.
3: And come back again for more Catholic Blitz.
4: Welcome back, everybody. You are listening to Women of Grace Live. I'm Johnette Williams. I'm here with Sue Brinkman. You hear that music, that tells you it's Wednesday, and it's Wacky Wednesday here on Women of Grace Live. We enjoy so much getting your calls, getting your questions. You can call us with them. You can send them to us via text message. The number is the same either way, 833-288-EWTN. That's 833-288-3986. We are eager to hear from you today. So as I like to say, oh boy, I'm rhyming. Don't delay. Call right away. We want to hear from you today. Just get in touch with us any old way. Oh, my heavens, Sue. Off we go.
5: Yes.
4: Hey, Sue. Welcome, welcome.
5: I'm ready to ride that crest right in there with you, my sister. That's for sure.
4: I know. Oh, my heavens. So all kinds of things going on out there. I was just telling Sue before we came back on the air, everybody, that she just did such a superb job for the webinar the other evening that she was the presenter of. And it was really very, very fascinating. She was talking with us about the roots of radical feminism and really and truly why radical feminism is not compatible with a Christian worldview, much less a Catholic worldview, right? It's not compatible whatsoever. We got lots of really good questions from the people that attended. And I really want to encourage you, you know, to take advantage of the opportunities that you have through Women of Grace. And as I was sharing with you as we went to the break, Sue is going to be doing a book study. And the book study that she's going to be working through with all of you is this one on the saints and temperament. So that's going to be absolutely fascinating. The book is available for you at our website. You can actually register at our website, and we want to encourage you to do that. That's July 13th. So, you know, as I say, we're always about something here at Women of Grace. And Sue, you know, again, I thank you so much for that beautiful, wonderful presentation that you gave. That webinar was really informative and very beautiful to watch, because Sue is I call her the PowerPoint queen. She makes beautiful PowerPoints. She really does.
5: And for me, they're like play. I love doing them so much. I feel like I'm not even working when I'm creating my different PowerPoints. But it was a very, very good, I think, an informative presentation for women so that they can understand where radical feminism comes from. And it has extremely diabolical roots. But yeah. Most people don't know that. They don't know that Elizabeth Cady Stanton was involved in all this stuff, that they developed like the blueprint for modern feminism on a spirit table that is used to have seances. I mean, most women don't know this. Right. And once again, you know, we go back to one of our favorite scripture verses, you know, my people perish for lack of information. And that just confirms to me so often, Johnette, how we're doing the right thing. This is what our Lord wants to be done. He wants this information to get out there in whatever way we're doing it. And you, my dear sister, do it in so many different ways. We just try to flood the media with whatever information we can get out there so that women will learn the truth. Not just women either, their whole families will learn the truth about some of these dangerous movements of our time.
4: Well, you know, it's interesting, Sue, you know, because if you look at the history of Women of Grace, it actually grew up underneath our nonprofit, Living His Life Abundantly. And you've been with us for so long. I can't remember exactly what year you came. You're a fixture, you know, at this point in time in our ministry.
5: That's good or bad.
4: And no, it's a wonderful thing. It's wonderful. It's wonderful. It's wonderful. You know, good fixtures lead to the stability of an area. So you've been just a real stable force. But the fact of the matter is, Living His Life Abundantly never really anticipated Women of Grace, but God did from its inception. But the mission of Living His Life Abundantly is to transform the world through all manner of the media, to bring the healing love of our Lord Jesus Christ through all manner of media. And then Women of Grace grew up under that, and it has its specific mission to transform the world one woman at a time. But the way in which we do that is completely consistent with the mission statement of Living His Life Abundantly, because we strive to do that through all manner of the media. And just like EWTN, that has kept pace as media has opened up more doors for evangelization, we have striven, strived, I'm not sure what the right conjugation of that verb is there, but we have attempted, there's that, just use a synonym, we have attempted to walk through every one of them. And you have been on the threshold of that in ever so many ways. I mean, even mentioning the PowerPoint, but, you know, just in the use of all kinds of communication to herald the truth, so that we're not swayed by the darkness. And the darkness is pervasive, and we can easily succumb to it. So all of that being said, it's a great service that you provide through Women of Grace, and that we have provided with you for all of these years, and it's just a grace. It really, really is. And so many of you benefit, I think, in by it, because you don't have the time to do the research, you know. So Sue goes very deep in that research, and she archives it, so it's all there for you. So you just have to go on to our website, womenofgrace.com. The New Age blog is there. You can access it directly by going to newage.womenofgrace.com. And you can see the now, I think, at least 2,000 questions and answers that Sue has there on pertinent issues. And she's always staying abreast of what's happening, because this thing is, you know, it's like, what's coming into my mind is really not a good example, but it's like an egg. You know, if you try to lay hold of a part of an egg, the whole thing just kind of starts moving around. You can't really do it. And it's kind of like that with a New Age. It's like a blob. It just keeps changing and morphing,
5: isn't it? A blob with all these different heads, right? Like a hydra.
4: Ooh.
5: All these different heads. That's what I'm seeing when you're saying that. It's like, it branches out into all these different areas that you never really saw coming. And it all just starts to grow and grow and grow and grow and send these tentacles into the culture, into the faith, right into our churches.
4: It's true.
5: With these little tentacles that they get out there, and everything looks so wonderfully innocent. And we're only trying to help. We're only trying to heal you. This is like their language and their approach to it. And it's very, it's very insipid the way they go about it. And that's how you know that who's behind it, which is Satan. And thankfully, we have the superpower on our side, though, right? That's what I always say. I've got the superpower. And I try to stay protected by him at all times and stay, you know, under his guidance, because he doesn't like the work we're doing. We already know that. And who cares, right? Because this is what Jesus is doing. And that's what matters, is that
4: Absolutely.
5: We fulfill his will.
4: Absolutely. 833-288-EWTN. That's 833-288-3986 is the way that you can join us here today. We love having conversation with you. We want to know what you have to say about all of this. You use that same number to text us. I just want to bring something up. I want to let everybody know two things. Number one, all of our webinars are archived for you in our Women of Grace exclusive area. And if you become a member of Women of Grace exclusive, it's all of $9.95 a month. I mean, I don't think that's even two cups of coffee today. $9.95 a month. You can access all of the webinars that Sue has done for us in the past, including this one that she just did. So I want to encourage you to check that out. I also want to encourage you to get out to EWTN's religious catalog, because one of the persons, Sue, that you mentioned in the webinar, who has done a lot of research in the area of radical feminism, is Dr. Carrie Gray. Press. And EWTN, I believe, has every one of her books, beginning with the Marian option, coming up to her latest one called Wicked. So I really do want to encourage you to get out and to get her books. And Sue's books are there for you as well on the New Age. So get on out there, but do become an exclusive member to Women of Grace, because I think that you're going to find that the resources that are there are unique in terms of the topic areas and subject areas, but also outrageously beneficial to you in just every single way. I want to bring up one question, if you don't mind, from the webinar that came up, and I was just itching to answer this question myself, but that was not my place, and nor was I on under my own name, because I the last minute had to sign on underneath Joanne's name, and she's the person that sets it all up. Anyway, it doesn't really matter. That's probably more information than anybody needs to hear. But the fact of the matter is, a woman asked, you know, is what about, you know, Catholic Feminists for Life? And this, so I wanted to talk a little bit about the term feminist. And I know that John Paul II used it, but I had Carrie on the program not all that long ago, Sue. And she said in all of his talks, period, you know, everything that he wrote, everything that he said, which was prolific because he was our Holy Father for 25 years, right? And he was also, you know, a prolific Holy Father in terms of educating his people through his writings. He used that, a new feminism. He used that phraseology only three times. Only three times. And she maintains that the term, something that I've maintained from the beginning of Women of Grace, the term cannot be rehabilitated. We cannot make it something than what it has become in the general mindset and in its cultural reality. So we don't use feminism at Women of Grace. We use authentic femininity. That's our way of referring to what we have in women. So even though there is, you know, this grouping of women who are Catholic Feminists for a Life, which, you know, obviously I absolutely applaud their stance and their efforts, but the term feminism really and truly indicates something other than what they are and what we know to be something that would be authentically, you know, true.
5: Right, because it originally denotes, the original word actually, I'm looking at it now, the Latin root femina, meaning woman, with the suffix ism, originally denotes a belief or social movement.
4: That's right.
5: That's really what feminism is. Mm-hmm. And when you say feminist, you're part of that movement. Now, groups like Feminists for Life are not religious in their basis, right? At least the Feminists for Life that I remember, this was maybe 10 years ago when I was really writing a whole lot in that whole pro-life field. I mean, I still am, but not the way I was back then. They were not based in any kind of religion. Anyone was welcome under the tent. Anybody who just believed that life was sacred from the moment of conception was welcomed by Feminists for Life. And there's a lot of different uses of that out there now with different groups, and not all of them are consider themselves to be radical feminists. So you're right. I mean, they should be careful with that term. But as I said, a lot of them, I don't think it really matters to them that much. They want to try to capture those women who are calling themselves feminists. I think they're trying to relate to them.
4: Yeah,
5: in some way by that. Yeah.
4: You know, the chances, you know, and you brought this out so beautifully in the webinar that the roots, you know, the fundamental roots of feminism are in the occult, beginning in the 1700s. And, you know, and really everything that it ascribes to currently was part of that. And so people will often look at what's called the second wave of feminism. And, you know, that's no better. You know, we think about the suffragettes and people like this, and, you know, they were feminists, but this is what the fact of the matter is, their roots were still sunk in that really noxious and evil soil. So, you know, you just can't. Sometimes we just want to make everything okay, and we just can't sometimes make everything okay. And this is certainly one of them that we can't make okay.
5: That's right. That's absolutely right. They were very, very steeped in that spiritualism of the 19th century. Very much so. I was shocked when I was reading a lot of this stuff Carrie Gress uncovers in her different books. And really, she really delves into that even further than I went. Yeah, that was, they were very, very much involved in that to the point where that was really their religion. Yeah. That was their religion, was the occult. And they thought nothing of it. Theosophy, they were all very deeply embedded in all that kind of stuff.
4: Well, you know, anytime we see that that suffix ism, ISM, it's denoting something. And what it's denoting is a belief system. So we talk about Catholicism, and we are Catholics, and we believe in Catholicism, right? But if you take any of it, socialism, communism, feminism, you know, any ism that you might have, it's Hinduism, Buddhism. You have to go back to the root word of that, you know, and that's going to tell you what it's really all about. So anyway, I don't want to prolong the conversation on that, but I do want to get you on the air, friend. So do give us a call, 833-288-EWTN. That's 833-288-3986. Use that same number to text us today. That's hard for me to say, text us today. All that being said, Sue, how about our topic for the day?
5: Oh, this is a good one. I've been working on this one for weeks now. AI and the occult.
4: Oh.
5: Old deceptions, new technology. You will not believe what they're doing on artificial intelligence now. All kinds of psychic services are available to you 24/7, free, except for the cost of whatever you're paying for your AI platform, your subscription fee. That's all you have to pay. AI tarot, astrology, necromancy, psychics, spirit guides, channelers. It's a huge cottage industry that's growing up out there. And people are wondering, and we got a question. It was a very good question, saying, "Well, if it's just a computer, is it still spiritually dangerous?" And the answer, of course, is yes. It's still spiritually dangerous. You know, even though AI has no supernatural abilities, we know that the Catholic Church makes it very clear that we're not to seek hidden language hidden knowledge or predictions about the future through any form of divination, whether it's cards, Ouija's, psychics, or a simulation of any of the above via a computer. And you have to be very careful with this, that it's the motive behind that. Why are you going there and asking those questions? Why are you doing that? Even if you tell yourself it's just for fun, why does our idea of fun have to bring us into the near occasion of sin? It's tempting us, because if we get a reading we like, we're gonna want to believe it, even though we know we shouldn't, right?
4: Right.
5: And therein lies the danger. Once you do it, it's easier to come back and do it again and again and again. So there's, just because you're having your tarot cards read online does not mean you should. You know, astrology has long been done online, but now it's more interactive because AI is very interactive. And it goes back to, it knows everything you've talked about on AI. It knows all that. It knows all your inclinations in that, and it can have a conversation with you that sounds very relatable to yourself. It knows how to do that. That's where it gets kind of spooky. Of course, nothing beats dead bots, which is the actual creating of a chat bot that is an exact replica of your deceased loved ones, so that you can go and talk to it anytime you want after they've died.
4: Well, and it reminds me of something else. You know, I mean, it was the same way with the internet, wasn't it? I mean, it became invaded by all those kinds of things too. And I keep thinking of John Paul II, and what he says is technology is neutral when it comes to morality. It's what we do with it. So what we're doing with it already indicates what it is that we're hoping to accomplish, right? You know, so somebody that's going out there looking, using AI for that kind of thing, the intentions of their heart are not pure either. So, you know, you're really setting yourself up for a problem. Well, we've got a text here that we're going to get to. We're going to talk more about this topic, and our phone lines are open for you, 833-288-EWTN. That's 833-288-3986. 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
2: Let us pray along with Raymond Leo Cardinal Burke for His Holiness Pope Leo XIV. In the name of the Father, and of the Son, and of the Holy Spirit. Amen.
6: O Holy Virgin Mary, Mother of the Lord of Heaven and of Earth, Our Lady of Guadalupe, guide and protect the Roman Pontiff, Pope Leo XIV. 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Unite Pope Leo's heart to your Immaculate Heart, leading him to rest his heart ever more securely in the glorious pierced heart of Jesus, so that he may confirm us in the Catholic faith, in the worship of God in spirit and truth, and in a good and holy Christian life. In the tumult of the present time, keep Pope Leo securely within the hollow of your mantle, in the crossing of your arms, protecting him from Satan, the father of lies, and from every evil spirit. 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With you, I place all my trust in Christ, the Good Shepherd, who alone is our help and salvation. Amen. Heart of Jesus, formed by the Holy Spirit in the womb of the Virgin Mother, have mercy upon us. Our Lady of Guadalupe, Queen of the Apostles, pray for us. Saints Peter and Paul, pray for us. Pope Saint Leo the Great, pray for us.
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4: Well, welcome back, everybody. You are listening to Women of Grace Live. I'm Jeanette Williams. Very happy to be with you today. Joined today by Sue Brinkman. She's with us every Wednesday. We call it Wacky Wednesday. We talk about the very strange things and sometimes really scary things that we see going on out there in the world of the occult and the New Age. So we invite you to give us a call. All of the phone lines are open for you right now, 833-288-EWTN. That's 833-288-3986. I continue to tell you that you can use that very same number to get in touch with us here. And, you know, you can send your text to us in addition to talking with us. But I've got a shout out here. We've got a beautiful, beautiful week here because we're celebrating lots of anniversaries of our radio affiliates. And today is one we're celebrating with KKSJFM 107.5 serving Beloit, Kansas. They have been on the air for 7 years. We're so excited. So a big old congratulations to you, Doug Thiessen and Joe Walter and all of your team at Cornerstone Charitable Foundations. From all of us here at EWTN Radio, congratulations to you on 7 years. You know, seven is the number of perfection and completion. So I'm thinking you guys got it all together on this year's seventh anniversary. So we're so very, very happy for you there. That's KKSJFM 107.5 serving Beloit, Kansas. We're very, very happy for them. We've gotten a lot of text messages in, Sue. So, and I know that Nadine tried to call in. She couldn't hold on the line for us, but here's her question. I want to get to all of those that have sent these in just recently. So lots of you are texting. We're happy to receive your texts, 833-288-EWTN. And we're happy to receive your calls at that same number, 833-288-3986. So Nadine Sue is with us in Norwalk, Connecticut. She would like to know if you have a website recommendation where she can find a binding prayer. And first of all, yes. Tell us what a binding prayer is.
5: A binding prayer is a prayer that a person will use. You have to be, you know, a lay person praying this for yourself. And that would be for to silence Satan. You bind him. And that's what binding it means. It means that you silence him and you prevent him from being able to act upon your mind anymore than what he already has. And you silence the demon. That's a binding prayer. You sort of restrict him. You can get that that prayer and many, many others at CatholicExorcism.org. Just the way it's at CatholicExorcism.org. And there are long, he's got a whole screen full of different prayers. So you can just go through them and see which one applies to you and what your needs are. And you'll more than likely find a good prayer there.
4: Well, that's excellent. Very good advice. And so, friends, you know, check that out. Catholic Exorcists, Exorcism. Right? Exorcism, CatholicExorcism.org, and get your binding prayer there. So Nadine, thank you so, so very much. We're happy to have received that. Here's a question for you, Sue. And this is Linda there in Staten Island, New York. Hi, Sue. Wondering if we as Catholics should stay away from books about dream interpretation. What are your thoughts?
5: Yeah, you're going to stay very, very far away from dream interpretation because most of it is New Age. Okay, we don't need to interpret our dreams. If a dream comes from our Lord, he makes it quite clear that that's where it's coming from. And we have many, many occasions in Scripture where both Old and New Testament figures, you know, experience prophetic dreams. Abimelech in Genesis and Jacob, you know, Solomon, Nebuchadnezzar even got that. I mean, Daniel, Joseph, St. Paul. There's all kinds of occasions in Scripture where the Lord worked through a dream. But he does. We do sometimes, people will say that they had a dream about a loved one who died and it comforted them. That's fine, that sort of thing. But once you start to interpret what happened in your dream and what that could possibly mean, now you're starting to venture into the world of the Swiss psychiatrist, I think it's Carl Jung. He was the first person, you know, to really get into all this and explore the meaning of dreams and better understand the psyche of it. And in fact, Johnette, in your book, the New Age Counterfeit, I actually have a quote from you in our blog on it, where Jung says that dreams were the method of communication between the unconscious and the conscious mind, and the key to understanding the unconscious and our negative tendencies lays in our dreams. And since the unconscious mind speaks in symbols, dream work is difficult and demands much time, effort, and introspection. So you're kind of, you know, now moving into this area where you're trying to figure yourself out through the different symbolism of things that you encountered in your dreams. And you're starting now to get into some very, very gray and shady areas. I would not get involved in it, even if they are written by, I hate to say this, written by Catholics. Be very, very careful. Does not have some sort of an imprimatur on it. I would stay away from it.
4: Yeah.
5: Because I have quotes in here from some that are written by Catholic nuns that you need to stay away from.
4: Yeah. Yeah. You know, one of the things that I want to say about this, this is why it's so helpful to have a spiritual director. And I know spiritual directors are hard to get, but they're getting easier to get because there are more opportunities for people to become spiritual directors. But you have to make sure that your spiritual director is very well grounded too. And I think it's interesting for people to know, you mentioned Carl Jung, and I think it's interesting for people to know that Carl Jung himself was an occultist. Now, you know, even a broken clock is right twice a day, right? So that doesn't mean that that individuals that are involved in those kinds of things are not brilliant in given areas, or that everything that they've ever said should be tossed out, because they might have, obviously, they're experts in certain areas, and it's not necessarily always influenced by their occultic worldview. But in his case, a whole lot of it was. And so, you know, I always take him with a little bit of a big, enormous piece of, I want to say a grain of salt, but I want to say it's rock salt. You know, big grains. I want to just kind of, I always, kind of, anything that I see from him, I just want to allow myself to perceive and to know the fact that, you know, he was an occultist, and where is this coming from? So caution on all of that. And I think that you give really, really good advice there. It's not to say that God cannot use a dream, but it is to say that the evil one can too. And I got to tell you something, Sue. You know, I never fall asleep at night without the rosary in my hand. I sleep with my rosary. And if I wake up in the middle of the night and it's not in my hand, I go searching for it, you know, and put it back in my hand, simply because I want that sacramental. My scapular is always on. I want the sacramentals around me at all times. So I think it's a good way to be.
5: I think that's a beautiful habit to get into, is to just stay very, very close to the Lord. And I say every time you wake up in the middle of the night is an opportunity to say a prayer.
4: That's right.
5: And just say to him, thank you, Lord, for being with me. And whatever you want to say to him at whatever time you might wake up. I wake up several times in the middle of the night, and it's always just a time to just check in with the Lord, you know, and then I go right back to sleep.
4: Yeah.
5: I mean, it's a wonderful habit to get into, and holding on to your rosary, I think, is a beautiful thing. If you wear a scapular, you always have that sacramental with you. A lot of people who have problems with their sleep and they have disturbing dreams and that, we often recommend that just sprinkle some holy water in your bedroom. And especially invoke your guardian angel to stand guard over you while you're sleeping.
4: Well, and speaking
5: of scapular, that's always a good habit.
4: Yeah, and we know the scapular is very, very powerful. I mean, we know that exorcists use the scapular as they use the rosary. You know, and who was it? Was it Our Lady of St. Dominic said one day the rosary and the scapular will conquer the world. You know.
5: Yeah.
4: And I mean, how Carmelite is all that? You know,
5: yes,
4: it's Carmelite and Dominican. You know, that's a beautiful coupling, the Dominican and the Carmelite there, you know. But it is very, very true. So I really want to encourage all of you to consider that. And if you want information on the scapular, obviously it's readily available on the internet. But if you want to view some really good programming on the scapular, just go out to our website once again and click on TV and in the search engine, put in scapular. I've done numbers and numbers and numbers of programs, interviewed numbers of guests on the scapular. There's a lot of excellent information there. And so many miracles have come by way of the scapular and the rosary, too. But, I mean, both of them together, gracious sakes. I mean, that's like, I don't know. It's two cannons in your hand, you know.
5: Yes, two cannons. I like that one. One in each hand. Absolutely.
4: It's exactly right. We have Christine with us in Maryland. And, friends, you can join us as well, 833. 888-EWTN. That's 833-288-3986, either by text or phone. We're going to get you that way if you use that number. So, Christine, I am not sure exactly where it is that Christine is located, just in Maryland. I don't know how she's listening, but we're really happy you're with us. Hi, Christine.
8: Hi there. Thank you so much for taking my call.
4: You're welcome so much. So, what's your question?
8: My question was, I had a question, just wondering what your thoughts were, either you or Sue, about Shakespeare in elementary school. I had to observe, and I was in a school, and they were reading, you know, the whole witch's curses from Shakespeare, you know, dramatizing it, having the kids say it. I just felt it was inappropriate for, like, that young age. I felt like it's, like, almost like an exposure that doesn't need to happen. Like, you know, I don't know. Just something inside me felt like it was just not right. And it was all, they were after Macbeth and Lady Macbeth and all her going on about, you know, her diabolical wishes and, you know, calling on the devil and everything. But they were also doing Midsummer's Night Dream with the fairies and all the chanting. And I just was wondering what your thoughts were. I understand the literary value of, you know, Shakespeare, but I just didn't see any real benefit at, you know, in the elementary age.
4: So were these like eighth graders, or when you're talking elementary, you know, I went one through eight grades in Catholic school. So eighth grade was part of elementary school. Are you talking about little kids like up to fifth grade or sixth grade?
8: Fourth grade.
4: Oh, well, from an educational standpoint, having been a teacher, I'll address this. I don't think it's age appropriate. And I think that if you're going to introduce them to Shakespeare, you know, you're going to introduce them to just sections of plays that would be age appropriate and that they could understand. The fascination today that kids have with anything of the occult, I think, leaves them open to conjuring up in their own minds all kinds of things as a result of that kind of exposure. Plus, you know, Shakespeare is pretty sophisticated stuff, and they're probably not able to really pull from it that which is going to be useful or beneficial for them. And it sounds to me like the teachers are using this more as a means to engage them in a higher level of literature than, you know, so they're trying to appeal to interest level here, that they'll be interested in this kind of stuff, and maybe by the way, they'll just get a little bit of Shakespeare. But I don't think, from my personal opinion, having been a literature teacher, I think that they're way too young at nine. And I think that, you know, depending upon how this material is being used or for what purpose, I would kind of hold it at arm's length. Now, I will say this, you know, legend has it, and I think it's true, that Shakespeare was a Catholic. So when you get into his literature, you can really begin to see that he's teaching us things, right? And the things that he's teaching us are wholesome. And that's not necessarily a reason to discard literature that involves things that in the storyline we would look at as being potentially or outright occult. So, I mean, I don't know how you feel about that, but, you know, I think that depending, we've got C.S. Lewis, for example, and others that have used things that we would say, well, that's fairy, that's this, and we might disregarded for that reason. I think we have to look at the greater setting in which
5: context.
4: All that's right. Couched, right?
5: I agree with that. You'd have to look at that in the context of it. And was it presented as something that was evil or wrong or dark or
4: right.
5: something bad? Or was it presented the way it is in Harry Potter? Like, oh, this is a wonderful thing, this magic. You can use this to, bring peace to the world and all this other stuff. That's when you're starting to distort things in the mind of a child. So it would have to be really, I would like to see the material. Are they reading actual Shakespeare as he wrote it, or are they reading something that's been adapted to their age group? I'd want to know that. Is there something some way that the teacher's presenting it? Because he's difficult to understand.
4: Yeah.
5: The language of that time is odd. And I can see that there would be some benefits in trying to introduce them to that level of literature. But I would think you'd have to do it correctly. Like you said, being a teacher, it has to be age appropriate.
4: Right.
5: And it'd have to be, I think, scaled it back a little bit so that the child could at least understand what he was hearing. I can see the concern. I can see the reason for the concern from our caller that I would want to question that too, to find out, is this something that really should be out there? It's a good question, actually. It's a very good question.
4: Excellent.
5: I think that, like, I would go along with what you said 100%, Johnette. It'd have to be age appropriate, and you have to look at how the spirituality aspects of this are being applied as far as occult things, like right. visions and different visitations from the other side and that sort of thing, the fairies, all that. You would have to see how is that being presented to the children, as
4: right.
5: good or as bad.
4: Well, and anytime you get into an adapted work, you stand the possibility of a bias being put in there. And I'm just out here now taking a look, and I went out to a search engine and put in Shakespeare for children, and tons and tons and tons of books come up. But here is the AI overview, and I'm just saying you can't get away from AI because it's everywhere. But this is what it says, and I'll tell you where it's highlighted. Introducing kids to Shakespeare is all about, now the highlight begins, focusing on the action, magic, and emotion rather than the dense original language. And then the highlight stops. It continues, the best ways to start are through engaging simplified picture books, animated videos, and lighthearted retellings that keep the plots fun and accessible. So, again, like we said, it depends upon what they're pulling out. Macbeth, here. Easiest place to start with, A Midsummer Night's Dream, packed with fairies, love potions, and a bit of magic. This is usually a hit for all ages. Macbeth, surprisingly popular with kids because of the dramatic witches, ghosts, and sword fights. The Tempest, a classic island adventure featuring a wizard, a spirit, and a shipwreck. So depending upon how all of that is portrayed and what's said in regard to that, I'm just not so sure this is such a good idea.
5: Yeah, I think you should be really, really careful with it. I, as a parent, I would want to see the material. I would say, let me see these books. What exactly are you reading from? I would like to see that. I think she has every right to do that.
4: That's right. Well, and I would say that, Christine, you're onto something here, and obviously it's troubling you, so there is a reason for that troubling, and you've got to discern, is that, something that is the Holy Spirit working in me through the gift of discernment, saying, hey, wait a second, red flag, or is it coming from something else? So, very excellent question. Thank you, Christine. I don't think we've ever had a question quite like that before, so that's really
5: good.
4: No,
5: we haven't. That was a good one. Yeah, we like those tough ones. We like good questions.
4: We do. 833-288-EWTN. That's 833-288-3986 is the way that you can join us today. Gail is with us, and she is in Kent County, Michigan today. We're happy to have her with us, listening to us via Holy Family Radio. How are you, Gail?
9: Hi, good. How are you?
4: Good. It's good to hear you. You're driving somewhere.
9: I just wanted to share an experience that I had because I just hopped in the car and heard you talking about dreams.
4: Okay.
9: I had an experience. I work at a college, and obviously people are So she pulled it up for me, and I instantly started looking at it. And by the time I got halfway through it, she looked at me and she goes, "It almost sounds like a fortune teller." And I started feeling really icky. And so after I was done, I thought this was not good. So I took that to confession. And I said to my priest, I said, "I think I need to confess this because I now, I think, have been, somewhat involved in this because of what I read." And he immediately said, "Yep." He said, "Absolutely." So I'm just calling to tell everybody out there, when you pull up AI, you don't know where that content is coming from. It can be pulled from any site. And my friend got involved in something that really had some kind of psychic qualities to it when they were analyzing the dreams on AI.
4: Wow, Gail, that is a very fascinating story. And, you know, I'm really glad that you shared it today on a number of different levels. And first of all, I really want to comment on the sensitivity of your conscience that you would bring it up in confession, the fact that you know, you even read it. And I'm happy that the priest, you know, had enough understanding of all of that kind of stuff to respond to you in a way that was helpful for you in your spiritual life. But Sue, you know, this is just going back, and Gail, I think you're underscoring for something that we were talking about earlier with regard to this dream interpretation and all of that that's available out there on AI. That fits right back into your topic, Sue.
5: It does, but unfortunately I was unable to hear Gail.
4: Oh, okay.
5: So I did not hear anything that she said. I don't know. I can't comment on that. I didn't hear.
4: Okay, I'll summarize it for you. So Gail called in and she said that she was talking with a friend, and the friend shared with her that she had had a dream, and I guess it was an unusual dream. So she wondered what AI would say about that dream. So she put the information into AI, and AI came back and had quite a bit to say about it, including fortune telling and things of that nature. And so Gail was concerned about this, and she took it to confession, and she wanted to know, she said to the priest, I think I should confess this sin because in some way, you know, I read it on AI, and did that implicate me in some way? And he said, yep, it did. And even in the reading of what somebody else has pulled up that way, under that kind of a prompt, I think it's important to say that under the kind of a prompt that is searching for that kind of information, is a sin, at least according to that priest. And I'm happy the priest even had knowledge about all of that stuff.
5: I am too. And the fact that, you know, why did she want to know? Why did she have to have this whole interpretation of that dream? What are we looking for in there? And why is this something that we're looking other than to God for?
4: Yeah.
5: Because, you know, you can always take these things to our Lord to say, you know, I had a really strange dream. I would love to understand it. Could you, you know, please clarify that to me whenever you want to do so in whatever way you will. And you know what? The Lord does stuff like that. You'll hear something. You'll see something on TV. Somebody will say something to you. He has his way of getting information to you. You can turn to Jesus with these kinds of questions. And if you don't hear anything from him, what would that mean to me? Well, to me, I would just say, I didn't need to know it.
4: Yeah.
5: And I would just forget about the dream. I'd say, just forget it then. You know, I wouldn't push the point if that was it. But, you know, again, AI, it's so easy to use. You just go there and type it into Google. It'll go into AI. It'll tell you, give you all kinds of. I know people who are using it for spiritual direction.
4: I don't think that's a good idea.
5: No, I know people who are doing that.
4: Yeah, I wouldn't want to say that it doesn't have its place. I think it can, quite useful in some ways. But again, you know, what are we searching for? And that's what takes it back to the base, doesn't it? It takes it back to the root. Why? What am I searching for and why? What's my purpose? And if it's to find out these strange things, then we're putting ourselves in spiritual jeopardy, and we have to be aware of that. Well, Sue, we came to the end of this program so fast.
5: So I know. I can't believe it's done.
4: Me neither.
5: Oh,
4: me
5: goodness.
4: Neither. Oh my goodness. Well, thank you as always, Sue, and we encourage you to get out to EWTNRC.com, of course, but out there to womenofgrace.com to read the blog and all the good hard work that Sue puts into it. It's been great being with you today. I'll be back with you again tomorrow. Until then, God bless you now. Bye-bye.
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The angel of the Lord declared unto Mary. Hail Mary, full of grace, the Lord is with thee. Blessed art thou among women, and blessed is the fruit of thy womb, Jesus.

The Lord is with thee. Blessed art thou among women, and blessed is the fruit of thy womb, Jesus. Word was made flesh. Hail Mary, full of grace, the Lord is with thee. Blessed art thou among women, and blessed is the fruit of thy womb, Jesus. Pray for us, Holy Mother of God. Let us pray.

0: We often talk about the worst case scenario. We say, well, it could be worse. What is the worst case scenario? There are a lot of scary ones in the news today, from ongoing conflicts in the Middle East to violence in urban centers near your city, the persecution of Christians everywhere. You've got tensions rising with North Korea. You've got the threat of nuclear weapons. But for Christians, the worst case scenario is to die in mortal sin, to leave this life outside God's friendship, because we want reality on our terms. And God gives us what we really want forever. If Jesus is not the Lord of everything, he's the Lord of nothing. So let's ask him to keep us far from the lukewarmness that leads us to take our faith for granted. G.K. Chesterton once said that the best way to love something is to know it can be lost. I'm Patrick Coffin at patrickcoffin.media. Be a saint. What else is there?
1: A very wonderful woman I knew had four children, and all four died between the ages of 5 and 8. And somebody went up to her one day and they said, oh, what a pity. And she said, oh no, what a blessing. See, if we don't begin to look at everything with the eyes of Jesus, you will become helpless and hopeless.
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5: Ask a Priest Live. Guided by the Holy Spirit and honoring the magisterial teachings of the Church. Faithful Catholic priests answering questions for believers and those seeking truth. Ask a priest, because Father knows best. And now, your host, Rudy Carlos.
6: Blessed be the holy name of Jesus. Welcome back to Ask a Priest Live. I'm your host, Rudy Carlos. Back from yesterday. We didn't have an episode yesterday. It was an encore. But we're live today, so feel free to send in your questions. And happy feast day of the precious blood of our Lord Jesus. By the way, that's the intention for the entire month. And if you're looking for ways to enkindle the devotion in your home, in your personal private prayer life, visit us at thestationofthecross.com. There's a couple new prayers there. This is a new thing we're doing. Last month, we had prayers dedicated to the Most Sacred Heart. And this month, we have prayers dedicated to the precious blood of our Lord Jesus. So check us out at thestationofthecross.com. But today on the show, he was a non-baptized Protestant, and she was a baptized Protestant, and they got married. So why did their priest say that their marriage is non-sacramental? Does that mean that they don't love each other? Does that mean that their relationship is useless? No, I don't think so. We'll actually talk about this, though. What makes a marriage sacramental? And also, what is our obligation to tell our family, whom we know is not in a state of grace? How can we tell them not to receive Holy Communion? I've had that opportunity, and let me tell you, it's uncomfortable. We'll get Father's advice on how to approach that situation there. And also, why did Jesus, our blessed Lord, why did he pick Peter despite all of his shortcomings? A great question. Do we know? We're going to explore that question. But if you've ever wanted to ask a Catholic priest something, call in your questions. 1-877-511-5483. I will say a disclaimer, though. Let's talk about the elephant in the room here. We are not taking SSPX questions, so please reserve those. But anything else is on the table, call them in. 1-877-511-5483. You can also shoot us an email, priests, with an S at the end, at thestationofthecross.com. And today we have the great pleasure of welcoming back Father Rock. He's from the Priestly Fraternity of St. Peter. He joins us today. You were here not too long ago, Father, but it's always a pleasure to have you here on the show. Welcome back.
7: It's happy to be back. Good to see you.
6: Cool. For those who missed the last episode, Father is doing videos with Tan Books over on YouTube. And there's two new videos. They were released 5 days ago on the book that you read, The Incredible Catholic Mass, parts 1 and 2. So check them out over at Tan Books. Father's doing book reviews for Tan Books for their Year of the Latin Mass. So check that out. If you love the Latin Mass or you're interested in the Latin Mass, trying to figure it out, check out the series that they have over there at Tan Books. All right, let's jump into these questions. Father Saul asks, Father, did your family grow up going to the Fraternity of St. Peter? And what practices did your family do at home to practice the faith, like prayers or living liturgically or anything else like that?
7: Good. Well, thank you for that question. I did not grow up going to the fraternity. My family did not grow up going to the fraternity. We just went to the local diocesan parish, which is good in a sense. It was just kind of a mainstream church, nothing too crazy. But it is a church that we have generational ties to. So it was good to kind of, you know, be at the church where my parents got married and my grandparents got married and so on and so on. I did not start attending the fraternity until after I got accepted. It's sort of a long story. But when I was applying where I was living, there was not a fraternity apostolate. I think the first time I went to fraternity mass was when I actually visited their seminary. And so when I was back home over the summer before going to seminary, then that's when I really started, in a sense, attending the Fraternity of St. Peter. But it was sort of more of a personal thing. It wasn't really a family thing. I don't know what more to say about that. But in terms of practicing the faith in the house, you know, my parents, they'd make sure that we got to mass on, you know, Sundays, that we got to CCD. But the way of the living out of the faith, it was more, I guess you could say ethnic. Like it was a very like Italian way of living the faith growing up in a certain sense. You know, we'd have like the seven, the fish on Christmas Eve and just, you know, various things throughout the year of sort of like how the faith was expressed. Some of it was probably borderline superstitious, but there you go. It was a very Italian way of living the faith, I would say.
6: That's funny. Yeah, growing up in a Latino household and seeing the you know, Mexican culture as well, there definitely is a tinge of superstition involved in the way that people practice.

0: a lot of different things that all kind of happened and came together that sort of formed the direction. One was exposure to Eastern Christianity, particularly Eastern Catholicism. So I would spend a lot of time like looking at Eastern Catholicism or just Eastern Christianity in general and going to Eastern Catholic liturgies. And so through that reading, that study and the exposure to those liturgies, it gave me a certain sort of, I don't know, experience of what liturgy was sort of outside just sort of where I grew up. So there was that. But then also receiving books from like my parents, my grandparents, and reading these books. And these books are like, hey, if you're Catholic, you're reading this book, you know what we're talking about. Don't worry about it. And I'm reading these books and I'm like, I have no idea what these people are talking about. They're like prayers at the foot of the altar and Last Gospels and Ember Days and Minor Orders. I'm like, I have no idea what this stuff is. And so, you know, just through the various sort of twists and turns and reading and study and prayer and then talking to members of my family and talking about sort of, you know, what their experiences were, you know, sort of in the 50s and the 60s and the 70s and sort of how all that kind of played out and sort of their stories and, you know, their journeys from, you know, my parents, my grandparents, what it was like for them. There was just sort of this desire to, you know, experience Catholicism the way it had been experienced for generations. And so that was, and again, bringing sort of the Eastern spirituality, Eastern Christian spirituality, not like Buddhism or something like that. And it's all just, I kind of came together that when I sort of really saw the fraternity for the first time, I was like, yes, this is the answer to like, we're kind of like everything had been kind of like moving and shifting. Like this is where, it sort of all kind of came to a head and came together. So, I don't know. Awesome. I hope that sort of explains it, but
1: providential right there. Thank you for sharing that.
0: Oh, yes.
1: Father Rock. We're speaking with Father Rock from the Priestly Fraternity of St. Peter. You just heard a little bit of Father Rock lore here on Ask a Priest Live. We're going to jump into this question here from Derek. We may have to answer it on the other side as well. But Derek writes this: my wife and I got married 9 years ago. She was a baptized Protestant and I was a non-baptized Protestant. I was recently baptized and confirmed in the Catholic Church. Hey, that's awesome. Good to hear that. But she remains Protestant. Why did my priest tell me that my marriage is non-sacramental? Why is a convalidation necessary for our marriage? We're both free to marry at the time, so no previous marriages. I'm kind of confused. Any insight, Father?
0: Well, Derek, I'm a little confused as well. So I do not know why a convalidation would be necessary in this situation. It seems like it wouldn't be necessary. So I'm not sure what's motivating that, but you could maybe ask the priest why he thinks it's necessary. But in terms of the sort of state of the marriage, so when you first entered into the marriage, it would have been non-sacramental. As in order for marriage to be sacramental, both parties need to be baptized. So in this case, because you are non-baptized, it would have been non-sacramental. Now, that being the case, there is a little bit of a dispute about what happens when you have a non-sacramental marriage and then at some point both of them become baptized. There is the opinion that once both parties are baptized, it automatically becomes a sacramental marriage. But there is also a theological position that says whatever the original state of the marriage was, that's how it remains, even if both parties later on become baptized. I'm not really sure which one is the stronger of the two arguments, but there are arguments, theological arguments on both sides of the question. I know the one you more commonly hear is that once both parties are baptized, become sacramental. But that's not something the church has definitively ruled on, as far as I'm aware. And it sort of is a disputed question. So hope that helps.
1: All righty, Derek, hope that's helpful for you. And by the way, we're celebrating the feast of the precious blood of our Lord Jesus Christ. If you're looking for a way to enkindle that devotion this month, which is actually the intention of July, check us out at thestationofthecross.com. Those prayers are available to you. Hopefully you can start praying them with your

family or just by yourself. But we're going to take a quick break here on Ask a Priest Live. We'll be right back in just a few minutes to answer more of your questions. Looks like we have Wes calling in from Washington. We're going to get your question in just a moment. Stay with us. We'll be right back.

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3: St. John Vianney says that the number of the saved is as few as the number of grapes left after the vine pickers have passed. 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
5: Blessed be the holy name of Jesus. Welcome back to Ask a Priest Live. We're here with Father Rock from the Priestly Fraternity of St. Peter. He joins us today to answer all of your questions. We're going to turn to Wes, calling in from Washington. Wes, welcome to the program. What's your question for Father Rock?
6: Hi, thank you for taking the time to answer my question, and thank you, Father, for all your work. My question relates to faculties given by a bishop to your local priests. For the specifically like sacrament of confirmation, is the faculty permission different for Easter Vigil versus like for confirmation for youth? And my question behind that is because on our local diocese for fraternity parish, our bishop has denied the sacrament of confirmation, so there's been a possibility of having to go outside the diocese to receive that. So I was just wondering, one, the faculty difference between youth and Easter Vigil, and then two, relation to, I guess, canonically permission to go outside of your own diocese to receive a sacrament if you're denied it.
7: Yes, good questions. So thank you for your call. So yes, the situation with the Easter Vigil is, with regards to confirmation, is different than it is for youth. So the current code grants priests, the faculty, So the ordinary minister of confirmation is the bishop of the diocese, and he doesn't need any extra permission to do it. Priests, when they perform the sacrament of confirmation, order validly to do it, they need to have faculties given to them because they don't have it habitually like the bishop does. So now the bishop could just on his own just be like, I give you faculties for this particular time or place. But the current, the way the current code is written is that if a priest is receiving an adult into the faith, so either someone who's baptized but then is being brought into the church or someone who needs all the sacraments, then the law, if I'm recalling correctly, automatically gives faculties for confirmation. So because at the Easter Vigil, you're either baptizing folks or bringing them into the church, those sort of faculties automatically kick in. So the same would be true if you're receiving someone not at the Easter Vigil. So for some reason, maybe at you know, Pentecost, you're receiving someone into the church, or just at some point during the year, the same sort of faculty would kick in. Again, if they're an adult and they're coming into the church either through baptism or already baptized and just being received. The situation is different when it's sort of someone who is a youth who is coming up to the age to receive confirmation. That is not automatically given by the law to a priest. It could be delegated by the bishop, or the bishop could do it himself, or delegate it to I guess another bishop, or at least allow another bishop to do it. So yeah, these are different canonical situations in terms of when faculties kick in for when a simple priest can validly give confirmation. Of course, in danger of death, the priest can do it without sort of recourse to the bishop. Again, that's sort of built into the code. Now, if you're seeking, well, I guess to begin with, like, we want to be careful. You weren't necessarily denied the sacrament per se, but a particular way of celebrating the sacrament. That we wanted to make sure that's clear. The bishop is not per se denying people confirmation. But if you want to go outside your diocese, I mean, that is something that's possible, but it needs to be done in coordination with your pastor. Because I think generally, if you're doing something like that, the pastor needs to write a letter saying that, like, this is my parishioner and they've met all the catechetical requirements. And I don't mind if they're confirmed outside of my jurisdiction, or however it might be worded. So if that is something that is being pursued, it needs to be done in coordination with the pastor of the place. It's not unheard of to sort of do something like that, but it's definitely not something that you want to do by going behind your pastor's back. Keep your pastor in the loop and make sure everybody is aware of what's going on. Because ultimately the pastor is the one that has local responsibility for your sacramental well-being. So we don't want to be going around his back. So hopefully that's helpful.
6: That's great. Thank you for helping answer that. Thank you for your time.
7: You're welcome.
5: Thank you, Wes. If you have a question for a Catholic priest, call it in 1-877-511-5483. That's actually 1-877-511-LIVE. If you're old enough to remember that, you'd have to actually type that out on your number pad there. That's 1-877-511-5483. Anonymous in Missouri writes, I'm Catholic and I have two siblings, and they're both Catholic and married outside of the church. I saw them both receive communion at Mass. Do I have an obligation as their younger sibling to tell them? And if I remain silent, would that be a grave sin of omission? I don't regularly attend Mass with them, and I don't know if it would be prudent for me to bring it up out of nowhere. Any advice, Father?
7: Yes, this is definitely a difficult situation. So I would say to begin with that you do not have an obligation out of a position, right, in order to correct them. So you're not, in a sense, their parish priest. You're not the parents. So you're not in a position of authority over them where there's sort of an obligation due to position where you'd be obligated to offer the correction. In terms of, you know, is there an obligation arising from proximity or knowledge or something like that? When it comes to these type of situations, the question really generally needs to be asked is, will it do any good or will it make the situation worse? Like you say, you don't regularly attend Mass with them. I don't know how your relationship is with them, whether or not they're open to having sort of serious conversations with you or not. All of these things need to be taken into consideration. And again, sort of the question is like, is there a good chance of a good outcome from this, or will it make the situation worse? So we don't want to make the situation worse, right? And so it's complicated. I would, take it to prayer. But a lot of it is going to depend on sort of your situation and your relationship with your siblings. So there's not a hard and fast answer there. Cause again, you're not in a position of authority over them where you're obligated out of duty. Could there be a certain obligation out of charity? Yes. But again, this needs to be balanced by, will there be, a good chance of success, or is it only going to make things worse? So.
5: Oh, yeah. That's kind of how it went in my case, Father. I sat down with someone. This was right after my dad died. And, my dad had been Catholic, but he had been away from the church for like 50 years. And he wasn't able to get a priest there. This was during COVID times. And I sat down with this person. I said, please, he just went through this. He died without sacraments. I don't know. God's mercy might be there. Who knows? Probably not, though. He had the opportunity. And I said, please don't let this be you. Like, frequent the sacraments. And it made things worse. But I felt in that moment that, you know, it was a terrible thing to say. But sometimes it doesn't go that way, unfortunately. But thanks for sending that in, Anonymous. I'll be praying for you and your situation there. Thank you, Father Rock, for that advice. Anonymous in Chicago writes in, I've been a practicing Catholic all my life, and I still attend Mass every Sunday. But up until 10 years ago, I remained celibate until I entered into a serious relationship. And he writes, unfortunately, I ended up in the sin of fornication, and I have since repeated the sin. They're asking, am I going to hell for repeating the sin? I'm not married, although I thought it would lead to that. What does the church say about this, Father?
7: So we do want to maybe specify again, like, what is a mortal sin? Right. So a mortal sin, in order for someone to commit a mortal sin, there has to be three criteria. There has to be grave matter. You have to know that it's grave matter at the time and freely choose to do it anyway. Having fornication is grave matter. So you're at least objectively committing or materially committing a mortal sin. And then the other two have to be taken into consideration. But it's if you repent from the sin and go to confession and, you know, follow the advice of the confessor and stop mortally sinning, then you're going to be okay. But if you just continue to repeat the sin without repenting and without taking advantage of the resources, the means that Christ and his church provides for your sanctification and reconciliation, then you are endangering your eternal salvation. Yes, objectively, this is fornication is mortally sinful, and you are endangering your eternal salvation if you do not repent and take the proper steps to reform your life. So hopefully you repent. Hopefully you'll take advantage of the sacrament of confession, get back into a state of grace, back into a state of good standing with God, and you'll be okay. Don't stay where you are, please.
5: For sure. 10 years, that's a long time. You didn't say whether or not you did go to confession yet, but if not, let it be the day. Thanks for sending in that question, Anonymous in Chicago. We're going to move on to Felix Fortuna Rex, I think joining us on YouTube today. Felix is asking, do we know why Jesus, our blessed Lord, chose Peter and not the other apostles? Also, why is the feast of Saints Peter and Paul on the same day? Did they die on the same day or just traveling companions?
7: Great. Well, thank you for your questions there. So I guess the first part is, I don't know if we know why our Lord chose Peter over all the other apostles in order to make him the first pope, first bishop of Rome. It could be because of his love and zeal. We see that sort of exemplified at the end of the Gospel of John, where our Lord is asking Peter if he loves him more than the others. So maybe that could be part of it, but I don't know if we actually know. Maybe we do, and if we do, then I just don't know about it.
5: Because the church needed a choleric leader right at the beginning of the church.
7: And I guess that's could be true. And the other question, my understanding is that Peter and Paul were martyred on the same calendar day, but not in the same year. And that's why we keep their feasts on the same day. So hopefully that's accurate and hopefully that helps.
5: Great question, Felix Fortuna. I want to tack something on here. So the feast following is actually the commemoration of Saint Paul. Why is that added after the first feast, which is Saints Peter and Paul? Is there a reason for that, Father?
7: I think it's in order to let Paul have the spotlight for a little while. If you look at the office for the feasts of Peter and Paul and the mass formulas, it really is just focused on Peter. And then so we'll celebrate Paul the next day so he can have his own Matins readings and his own readings in the Mass and things like that. So that's he can get his time in the spotlight, as it were.
5: That makes sense. Everybody enjoys a little time in the spotlight, I suppose. And St. Paul definitely deserves it. We're going to take a quick break here on Ask a Priest Live. We're chatting with Father William Rock from the Priestly Fraternity of St. Peter. Answering all your questions this hour, call him in 1-877-511-5483. Taking a 2-minute break here on the other side of the break, we're going to answer a really difficult question here. Why even be Catholic when it seems like modernism, religious indifferentism, worldly accommodation, all this other stuff is seemingly accepted in the church today? So what's the point anyway? Great question. A lot of people are feeling that way. We'll get Father Rock's take on it.
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5: Blessed be the holy name of Jesus. 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We're going to turn to, speaking of a phone call, we're going to turn to Jake calling in from Illinois. Jake, welcome to the program. What's your question for Father Rock?
17: Hello, thank you for taking my call. My question was regarding if the church has changed its teaching on salvation for non-Catholics. there just seems to be a kind of a difference between like Florence and the Second Vatican Council. So that's pretty much my question.
7: Yes, well, thank you for your question there. So I think it can be easy when reading Florence to try to come away with a very sort of strict understanding of salvation outside the church. But it should be remembered that the council fathers would have been familiar with things like baptism of desire and baptism of blood. There's a long theological precedent for it. We see in the writings of Augustine and Ambrose, St. Thomas spends time talking about it sort of all that. And even the Council of Trent itself talks about baptism of desire. And so when we see sort of the strong language, St. Florence, about no salvation outside of the church, it has to be sort of read with the mind of the Council Fathers, which would have included things like baptism of desire, baptism of blood, and all that. And so it might just be that where, you know, the Council of Florence is being very terse on what they were saying, that Vatican II is more wordy, and this is true, Vatican II is a very wordy council, that it kind of got more into maybe the weeds of things, and not necessarily in the clearest way, but into the weeds of things more than Florence did. So no, I don't think there is a change in teachings. It might be a different approach to the explanation of it and how much detail they're trying to go in. But no, I wouldn't say that there's been a change in the teaching.
5: Thank you, Jake, for calling in. We're going to turn to Patrick in South Carolina, watching us over on YouTube. Patrick, welcome to the show. What's your question for Father Rock?
18: Hey, Father Rock. So my question is, I don't suspect that I'm in a dark night or anything, but there are times where this morning when I try to pray the rosary, and I try to use like sort of an Ignatian approach where I engage the imagination to meditate upon the mysteries. And sometimes like the mystery, like I have a very hard time imagining it, like parts of it. It's almost like there's a projector on screen and there's like a smudge over part of the scene, or I just can't think of anything altogether. And my question is, like, what do you suggest doing, just focusing on the words of like the vocal prayer, maybe the grace that I ask for at the start of each decade, or maybe like a theological truth hidden within each mystery? Or how would you go about that for someone that doesn't suspect they're in a dark night?
7: Well, thank you for your call. I don't think there is one hard or fast rule. You know, the Spirit or grace could be moving us at different times in different ways. And I think we just need to be docile to that. And so, yes, if you feel that just focusing on the words of the prayer is going to be beneficial for this time around with the rosary, then do that. If it's sort of being suggested to you that maybe there's a theological truth being expressed that is going to be beneficial for you in this particular time, then do that. We don't want to sort of paint ourselves into a corner, put ourselves in a box when it comes to these things. We do want to have some sort of degree of flexibility to allow for the Spirit and grace to operate in us at different times in different ways. And then there's nothing wrong with that. So there you go.
18: So just kind of roll with whatever he seems to indicate.
7: Exactly. Yeah.
18: All right. Well, thank you.
7: You're welcome.
5: Thanks, Patrick, for sending in that question. I love it. I don't know. Is this a term that's copywritten? Can I actually trademark it? Turn on your Ignatian imagination. It helps, especially when you're praying. All right, let's get to this question. This is a controversial question, but I think a lot of people find themselves in this situation. I've been there before, and honestly, it could be an object of despair here. So that's the limit here. But Michael or Mikael emails this: how can I honestly become or remain Catholic when the post-Vatican II church seems to practice the very modernism, religious indifferentism, and worldly accommodation that earlier popes have condemned, while restricting traditional Catholics who want the historic liturgy and clear moral teaching? Difficult question, Father. How do you approach this?
7: It is a difficult situation to find oneself in. I think, like you said, many are experiencing this. I think in order to properly address this, we need to abstract from the particular. And we need to abstract from the particular here and now and really look at, like, what was the church that Christ established? Like, what did, like looking at Holy Scripture, looking at the writings of the fathers, what is the church Christ established? And then once we figure that out, then that needs to be the lens through which we deal with the current situation. Because a lot of times we do it the opposite way, where we look at the current situation and be like, well, it's such a mess, this can't be right. And then kind of retreat. But really, we need to start, again, abstract it from the particular, look at the writings of the fathers, look at, you know, what our Lord said in the scriptures, what the other witness of the epistles and the other parts of the New Testament give, Acts of the Apostles, and be like, say, what is the church that Christ established? And there is a very good argument, and I would say a compelling argument, and the true argument, that the church that Christ established is visible, it's hierarchical, and that it's sacramental, and that the our Lord gave to Peter a special role and authority within this community of believers, and that that authority, as witnessed to by Scripture and the early church, has been transmitted in a particular way to the Bishop of Rome, in a unique way, in a singular way, to the Bishop of Rome, and that that is the church Christ founded. And if you are not part of that, no matter how green the grass might seem, you are not in the Christ, the church of Christ. Now, you're not in the Christianity established by Christ and the apostles. You're not in the church established by Christ and the apostles. So once you establish that, okay, the church of Christ, the church founded by Christ with and on the apostles, is visible, hierarchical, sacramental, and a special role with Peter and successors, then that now becomes the lens through which you evaluate the particular. And you can say, okay, yeah, there have been times in the church where things have been really bad. This is not the first time, and this will not be the last time that the church is going through a crisis. And in fact, I think if you're honest with history, I think you'll find that the church is more often in crisis than not. I think that in a sense, a state of crisis is actually that's normal state of the church rather than a state of not crisis. If you're actually looking to history, either local crises or sort of universal crises from one after another. From the very beginning, there were heresies. You have the apostles in their writings trying to fight against Docetism, and then you have Gnosticism, and then Arianism, and then all the other heresies that came basically one after another, either locally with, say, like Pelagianism, or universally like Arianism or the Donatism down in Africa. You had external persecution at various times in various places. So to try to be like the true church of Christ should be a church where there's no crisis and everything's just fine and dandy, like, that doesn't match the historic reality. In fact, I think I would argue that crisis is the normal state of the church rather than a state of not crisis. Although we should enjoy the states of non-crisis when they're arriving. And so, yeah, then there's no guarantee either found in the writings of the fathers and the church that the bishops or the pope will be the best at their jobs, or that priests will be the best at their jobs, right? There's no guarantee that the clergy are going to be paradigms in every age. And history proves that's not the case. In fact, a lot of the heresies were started by clergy, right? So even patriarchs and major bishops. So I think that, yeah, we need to abstract from the particular, go back to what did Christ and the apostles establish? And then once we recognize what that is, commit ourselves to that church, you know, warts and all. And realize the fact that crisis is, and scripture predicted this, that crisis is a normal part of the life of the church and is probably the more normal way that the church is going to be. Is it difficult to live through it? Yes. It's much easier to read about the Arian crisis than to live through it. Absolutely. You know, it's easier to read about, you know, the persecution of the early Christians than to live through it. But we don't want to abandon the true church just because it's being battered. And I think just recently we had the Sunday reading of the, you know, our Lord in the boat with Peter and the great catching of fish. And it said the boat was sinking. And I really think that is an apt image of the church, that the church is a boat like continually on the point of sinking, but because of Christ's promise, it doesn't sink. But in order to really grasp that, we need to abstract from the particulars, go back to look at our Lord's promises, how our Lord established the church, and then say, you know, really commit ourselves to being like, this is the church founded by Christ, regardless of how bad of a crisis it might be in particular here and now, but I will not abandon it because it is what Christ established. And I think that's really, like, is it difficult? Yes. It is difficult. I'm sure the Arian Christians during the Arian crisis found it difficult. I'm sure during their iconoclast, they found it difficult. During the Protestant revolt, I'm sure they found it difficult. You know, during external persecution, I'm sure they found it difficult. But this just means that we're part of the long line of Catholics who found it difficult to be part of the Catholic Church. And I think, again, I think this is the normal state, not one that is out of the ordinary. Now, it could be that a particular crisis is unique in the history of the church, right? The Arian crisis was unique. The iconoclasm was unique. But the fact that it's crisis is the standard sort of operating procedure for the church, or what the church is going through, I think is something that we kind of just need to accept. And then once we've accepted that, then figure out our plan forward and not use the crisis as the measure, but again, using the writings of the fathers and scripture to be the measure of what the church is supposed to be. So,
5: yeah,
7: there you go. I hope that's helpful.
5: Well said, Father. Yeah, that's the most difficult part, at least for me in that situation. I was thinking, okay, this is the church that Christ established. So where else am I going to go? I mean, all of this craziness is happening, and I don't deny that it's happening. You know, it's just there. But where am I going to go? And that's the part where it's like, man, this is rough. Like, you got to stay here. You got to stay here. There's nowhere else. This, unfortunately, or actually providentially, this is the moment that God chose you to live through. And so you have to live through it heroically and virtuously. Mikael, hope that's helpful for you. Thank you for sending in that question. It is such a great question. I know that it's going to help a lot of people. And thank you, Father Rock, for that answer. And that music means we're going to take a very quick break here on Ask a Priest Live. We're going to be right back to answer more of your questions this hour, including this one. Is your prayer more efficacious at a shrine or before a blessed image? And if so, why? We're going to answer that for William. That was an emailed question. We're going to be right back here after this very short break. Make sure to visit us online at thestationofthecross.com. If you want to look at the intentions for July for the precious blood of our Lord Jesus, if we have time, I'll share a little bit of a reflection here from the Missal. I thought it was really cool. But we'll be right back in just a moment. Stay with us here on Ask a Priest Live on the Station of the Cross Catholic Media Network.

0: Let us pray along with Raymond Leo Cardinal Burke for His Holiness Pope Leo XIV. In the name of the Father, and of the Son, and of the Holy Spirit. Amen.
1: O Holy Virgin Mary, Mother of the Lord of heaven and of earth, Our Lady of Guadalupe, guide and protect the Roman Pontiff Pope Leo XIV. Through your intercession, may he receive in abundance the grace of the successor of Saint Peter, the perpetual and visible source and foundation of the unity of our bishops and of all our brothers and sisters in the mystical body of your divine Son. Unite Pope Leo's heart to your Immaculate Heart, leading him to rest his heart ever more securely in the glorious pierced heart of Jesus, so that he may confirm us in the Catholic faith, in the worship of God in spirit and truth, and in a good and holy Christian life. In the tumult of the present time, keep Pope Leo securely within the hollow of your mantle, in the crossing of your arms, protecting him from Satan, the father of lies, and from every evil spirit. Implore our Lord to grant him in particular the wisdom and courage to be a true shepherd of the Church throughout the world. With you, I place all my trust in Christ, the Good Shepherd, who alone is our help and salvation. Amen. Heart of Jesus, formed by the Holy Spirit in the womb of the Virgin Mother, have mercy upon us. Our Lady of Guadalupe, Queen of the Apostles, pray for us. Saints Peter and Paul, pray for us. Pope Saint Leo the Great, pray for us.
0: In the name of the Father, and of the Son, and of the Holy Spirit, amen.
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3: Blessed be the holy name of Jesus. Welcome back to Ask a Priest Live. Hey, check out this reflection on the Feast of the Precious Blood of our Lord Jesus. It says here in this missal, it's the St. Andrew Missal by Dom Gaspar Lefebvre. Relax, not that Lefebvre, it's a different one. It says here, the liturgy, that admirable summary of the history of the Church, reminds us every year that at this date in 1849, thanks to the French army, the revolution which had driven the Pope from Rome was vanquished. It says a couple other things here, too. Really interesting feast today. If you're looking to enkindle that devotion in your home, check us out at thestationofthecross.com. There's some prayers gathered there on the most precious blood of our Lord Jesus. But let's jump back into the questions here. William writes, is prayer more efficacious at a shrine or before a blessed image? And if so, why is that the case, Father?
4: So thank you for your question there, William. Great name. yes, prayer is more efficacious at a shrine or before. It is not me. I did not submit my own question, no. Yes, it is more efficacious. So normally in prayer, the efficacy of one's prayer is proportional to one's devotion. This is what's called ex opere operantis, sort of the technical term. So the response you get from God is based and proportional to your devotion. But if you're praying at a shrine or before a blessed image, this place has become associated, or this image has become associated with the Church and the faith of the Church through either the blessing of the image or the consecration of the shrine or the blessing of the shrine, either the blessing of the place or the blessing of the object. And so now when you pray at that place or pray before the image, not only is the response ex opere operantis, but also ex opere operantis ecclesiae. So God will respond, and not just based on your own devotion, but also out of the love for his Church, which has been associated either to that object or to that place. So that's the reason why. So there you go.
3: Great question, William. Thank you for sending it in. Father, I'm not sure if you know this, but this is a question that came in from our friend Liz over on YouTube. She asks, why isn't the Feast of the Precious Blood not on the new calendar?
4: Yeah, so confusion, I guess. So the important thing is to note is that the Feast of the Precious Blood is not a complement to Corpus Christi. So Corpus Christi is in general about the Eucharistic presence of our Lord. The Feast of the Precious Blood is about the actual blood like flowing through our Lord's veins and which was shed on Calvary and resumed in the resurrection. So like the blood he actually has in him right now in heaven. When the calendar was being reorganized, that distinction either wasn't known or wasn't brought to mind or ignored or whatever the case may be. And so they just combined it with Corpus Christi. So now I think like the official title of Corpus Christi is like the most sacred feast of our Lord's body and blood or something like that. But in a certain sense, this feast today in the traditional calendar is not about our Lord's Eucharistic presence, but about his actual, it's kind of like more in line with like the Feast of the Sacred Heart. Than it would be with Corpus Christi in terms of it's like part of our Lord's body that's being honored as opposed to his Eucharistic presence. So that's why.
3: Yeah. So that turned into a 2-for-1 special in the new calendar, I guess. Some of the feasts got kind of smashed together. I can't think of the other one. There was another one that was like that. But great question. Thank you for sending it in, Liz B. over on YouTube. Good to hear from you. Tim in Lancaster, New York asks, how does one discern whether their present suffering is a punishment from God?
4: So maybe you want to ask a different priest because I wouldn't phrase things like this. We all have sins and that God will deal with them one way or another. But I think the sort of healthier way is to be like, if we are suffering, then to say, how can I use this for the benefit of my sanctification and salvation? And rather focus on sort of growing in love in God and love of neighbor rather than kind of wallowing in sin. I think that's just a better way to be like, oh, I'm being punished because I'm such a sinful person. It's like, okay, maybe, but like maybe not. And regardless of the reason why you're suffering, use it for your sanctification. Like, because I think regardless of why God is allowing us to suffer, how he wants us to suffer is always going to be ardor towards our sanctification. So I guess I would recommend spend less on the why and more on the how am I going to react to it.
3: So. Good question, Tim, in Lancaster, New York. In a similar vein, this question came in from Victor in New York asking, why does God allow natural disasters to happen? I understand why God doesn't stop man-made tragedies, but why not prevent these mass casualty events like earthquakes and floods?
4: Yes, good. Well, I think that the reason why is because we live in a material universe. And unfortunately, or fortunately, if you're going to have a world of matter, then in order for new stuff to be made, old stuff needs to be destroyed. That is kind of like, if there is a limited amount of matter and energy, even if it's very vast, but if there's a limited amount, then anytime something like new happens, something old has to suffer some sort of decay or decline. And I think that's just the way of the world. Like if God could prevent like all these things, but then you're sort of interrupting what would seem to be necessary processes in a creation that's made out of matter, where there's only a limited amount of, again, matter and energy. And so there does need to be, in order for something to gain, something else has to lose. And so I think that's just, you know, unless you want God to be continually injecting new matter into creation and energy into creation, which would seem problematic, I would think, that these processes, earthquakes, just even something like a deer eating an antelope, or not, I don't know, a lion eating an antelope, like why doesn't God prevent that? It's, well, because in order for one thing to grow, something else needs to decrease in the material realm. And so, yeah, it might seem like, yeah, there's a mass casualty event here, but you know, what is the sort of side effects of it? Like what benefit comes from it? And I think that's just something that God in his wisdom balances, because he's responsible for governing the entire universe as it is, as a material universe. And things like this, I think, need to happen to a certain degree in order for a material universe to keep working. I think that's just, and so he has to sort of have care for the whole thing. That's what he has to take into consideration. I think that's what I would say.
3: Yeah, it reminds me of that movie. I think it was a book, actually. The butterfly effect. So, like, a butterfly flapping its wings has, like, a mass effect afterwards. Kind of interesting to speculate on. But thank you for sending that in, Victor in New York. De-Evilizer is asking, can a layperson possess a first-class relic? And what if the reliquary is in need of repair? Can a layperson fix, or do you have any suggestions?
4: Yes, so lay persons can possess first-class relics. Nothing wrong with that. Just make sure you have the documentation. And it depends on what type of reliquary you have. A lot of reliquaries you're able to remove the relic from. But if it's sort of fixed in there and there's no way to get it out, then I guess take it to a jeweler or maybe ask around if people know. There might be someone in the diocese who particularly works on these type of things, or maybe even reach out to like a Catholic store that makes vessels, like liturgical vessels, repairs liturgical vessels. They might know what is, like, something like Hamer's, I guess, comes to mind as sort of like the big one, but there are other ones too. So that might be a thing to do.
3: Awesome question, De-Evilizer. Send us a picture of your relic. That'd be interesting. Let us know which saint is in the reliquary. That'd be really cool. All right, Father Rock, thank you so much for joining us today and answering all of our questions. For those who are listening exclusively live, this only applies to you. Could you leave us with your priestly blessing?
4: Benedictio Domini Potentis, Patris et Filii, et Spiritus Sanctus Super Vos, Imani et Semper. Amen.
3: Amen. 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
0: In the name of the Father, and of the Son, and of the Holy Spirit. Amen. Let us pray. O God, you who have prepared good things as yet unseen for those who love you, pour a burning love into our hearts, so that we, loving you in and above all things, may obtain your promises which surpass all desire. Through Jesus Christ, thy Son, our Lord, who liveth and reigneth with thee in the unity of the Holy Spirit, God, world without end. Amen. In the name of the Father, and of the Son, and of the Holy Spirit. Amen.
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0: create courage to stand up and be Christian, and stand up and be a real Catholic, not a divided Catholic, not one who lives by half-truths or preaches lies. 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We have a holy pontiff. Follow him. You can't go wrong.
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4: 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Aid groups are warning Venezuela's healthcare system is nearing collapse after last week's devastating earthquakes. More than 1,900 people are dead, hospitals are overwhelmed, and the U.N. warns disease risks are rising with thousands of displaced people living in unsanitary conditions. A major upset in Colorado, a Democratic socialist defeats a longtime congresswoman in the Democratic primary. Colorado's first congressional district covers the dark blue city of Denver. This sets the stage for a matchup in the November midterm elections. The Society of St. Pius X consecrates four new bishops in Switzerland without a papal mandate. On Tuesday, Pope Leo XIV warned that the act would be a sin of extreme gravity. I'm Veronica Dudo with EWTN News Nightly. 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
6: Now, why would I say something so dumb?
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6: Well, are you better than God?
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6: I'm going to give you some bad news. 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
6: Yeah, in the words of Clint Eastwood's character, Dirty Harry, a man's got to know his limitations. Now, I don't have any plants around the house, and I learned why not. My wife bought me a little cactus, those little cute little plants. She said, Ray, this is yours. Show responsibility to take care of this. So I did. I didn't neglect it. I took care of it. I did what you're supposed to do. I looked up what you do with a cactus. About a week and a half later, the cactus died. And all I could think of, I am less nurturant than a desert. I had to digest that. Self-revelation. Well, what I want to do here is to do some self-revelation with you, and hopefully, as the last lady in our bumper list said, give some wise advice. Hopefully. The number to get onto the program here, as always, is the same number for years, 877-573-7825. It should be somewhere in your house, maybe back of the toilet seat, the mirror, somewhere for emergency purposes. If not, I'll give it to you again, 877-573-7825. Easier enough to remember because it's really hard to remember a 10-digit number like that that bounces all over the place, 877-57-EQUAL. Now, that's easy enough to remember, 877-57-EQUAL, if you'd like to call the show, because you are the guests. I get all kinds of e-persons coming to me about this person's a wonderful guest, this person's a wonderful guest. Oh, get this person on your show right away, quick, you got to have them. I don't respond, but I could say I have guests. I have lots of guests every day. And I'm delighted with the guests that I have. So all that said, if you'd like to be a guest on the program, all you do is call in. If you have a question about something in your life. I'm a psychologist. I was at the office this morning, and I'll be at the office this afternoon. People seem to be rather surprised. You still see clients? Of course. Why would I not? Aren't you retired? I say, well, I'm kind of semi-retired. When I was very, very actively practicing clinical work, I would nod my head and say, about every 4 minutes. Now I nod my head and say, about every 8 minutes. So, yeah, I'm kind of semi-retired. It's tough, and I've got neck spurs from all those years of nodding my head. But here on the program, I don't do therapy. Here on the program, I don't diagnose. I don't do this stuff of psychology per se, but we can educate, give some ideas, some thoughts, some situations you might find yourself in. Also, we're not limited to particular circumstances. You can call in with generic questions about the culture, about the intersection of faith and family and psychology. You can call in with your own insights. I welcome your own insights. Obviously, people have a near infinite number of experiences. Okay? Oh, yeah, Marianne, that was probably the Beck Depression inventory. We'll get to that after my monologue. So, please feel free. I'd love to hear from you. You folks, you dear folks, make the show. Now, before I go into the monologue, once again, I am still pushing this because the larger the audience, the better. It's real, real, real simple. On August 18th and 19th at Holy Spirit Catholic Church in Atlanta, the Quest, AM 1160, that big boomer station down there in Atlanta, is bringing in Living Right with Dr. Ray. We get a chance to work with them. Four shows, 5:30 to 6:30, 7:15 to 8:15 on the 18th and 19th at Holy Spirit Catholic Church. Living Right with Dr. Ray is in its 17th season and is always, except for a couple of occasions during COVID, filmed before a live audience. Well, one time we were down at EWTN and they had, actually, they had a, what was it, a free storm, I guess, pretty much wiped out.

0: 1, 2, 3, 4. Bring the kids, bring the dogs, bring the goldfish. Bring something to read if you get bored. But we'd absolutely love to have you there. The audience is a lively part of the program. Okay, so I'm going to keep pushing this. We're heading to Portland, too. We're heading out there. And we're also heading to Cleveland again. So we got some stuff coming up. But the most immediate one here is August 18th, 19th in Atlanta. That's brave. Okay. There's an adage that says this. If you want to make me mad, tell a lie about me. If you want to make me really mad, tell the truth about me. Why would that be? Why would most people get more upset hearing the truth about themselves? Well, that's easy enough answer. If I think you're telling something about me that isn't legit, I don't have to be quite as upset. But if there's a sliver of recognition that what you're saying could actually be what I'm like, or even what I'm a little like, that's much more threatening. If somebody says, Dr. A, on the air, you're sarcastic. On the air, you tell stupid jokes. You're not funny. Now, after I objectively analyze that, and I conclude, whether you agree or not, I conclude, no, I'm not sarcastic. I tease. I'm not sarcastic. And some of those jokes are funny. People have told me this. I can not be so upset. But if they say, you know, you're not very good. And in my mind, I'm wrestling with this whole self-doubt thing of, you know, maybe I'm not very good. Okay? So given that, that could strike me a lot harder. Because I'm already wrestling with some inkling of insight that could be a quality in me that's not very nice. It's negative. It's something I don't want to admit to. And then you noticed it. That rattles me. That rattles me more than something that I can dispel. However, subjectively, and there's always that problem. But if I can be comfortable in dispelling it, it doesn't bother me as much. But if I can't dispel it, in my mind, legitimately, if it is something that I'm aware of. I remember I had a friend many, many, many, many years ago tell me something. And it was a personality characteristic. And initially, I didn't want to hear it. And then I thought about it. And I realized, I think he's right. I think that's true. I think I do that. And hearing it from him reinforced my own questioning. Do I do that? I've wondered if I did. And then when he said it, and he was a guy that I respected in terms of his ability to size things up. If you want to make me mad, tell a lie about me. If you want to make me really mad, tell the truth about me. And I think I know here what Lynn is referring to, but we'll get to that. I'm Dr. Ray.
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5: Lots of very good questions up there, and I commit to you to talk with all of you. However, as is the rule on this program, if somebody disagrees with me or opposes something I said, not necessarily a piece of advice, but a reference to something, they go first to the line. They go to the top. And I have a situation like that right now. Now, interestingly enough, I'm pretty sure, I don't recall exactly what the podcast was, but I'm pretty sure it was a podcast by a guy named Peter Attia, The Drive. And our caller said, are you aware of his background? Yes, I am aware that there was a certain stuff in his background that he was associated with an individual of great ill repute. However, well, let me find out what Lynn has to say here. Hi, Lynn.
6: Hi, Dr. Ray. Thanks for taking my call.
5: Sure.
6: I'm referencing back to your broadcast of June the 12th. I just listened to it the other day, yesterday, and you recommended Dr. Attia, and I thought, well, I never heard of him. And of course, I'm interested in longevity, and I looked him up, and I was just appalled that you would recommend him.
5: Well, I recommended him because of his content, not necessarily because of his morals or whatever he may have gotten past. I know since then he's also said, my gosh, that was a major mistake in my life, and I've apologized for that, and I'm sorry. So his content in terms of lifespan and health span is just a research cutting edge. So that was really what I was recommending. You know, Lynn, you're absolutely correct. Go ahead, please. Go ahead.
6: I was going to say, excuse me. He has no clinical experience, though, other than he's a self-declared expert of longevity, and he attracts people who want him as their concierge doctor for $100,000 a year, and that's his clinical practice.
5: Well, yeah, he does do that. Yeah, he does.
6: Right,
5: he does,
6: and he didn't even complete his residency training. He's not board certified. He would not even get on the staff at most of the major hospitals in the United States. So I doubt his credentials, personally. He wants to make a lot of money. And, you know, then his association with a certain Jeffrey Epstein is appalling. I just can't, because for me, when I'm trying to live a good Christian life, right, and I try to associate with and support people that are on that same walk. I mean, you can't always, but I would never choose to listen to his podcast just because of that.
5: Okay.
6: There's other people that are legitimate, you know,
5: that's fair, that are
6: like Dr. Eric Topol, formerly the chief of cardiology at Cleveland Clinic, and he's really the one who was responsible for taking it to the world-class status that it has in cardiology. He's now with Scripps Institute out in La Jolla, but he is a researcher in the area of longevity, whereas Dr. Attia is not. He does some kind of oncology research that doesn't have anything to do with longevity, except don't get cancer, right? So anyways, I'm just questioning why you feel comfortable recommending him.
5: Because I have a fair amount of confidence from my understanding of the research that he knows what he's talking about. Okay. So given that, I don't know, I can't confirm all of his personal history, and I can't confirm whether he's repented of it legitimately. If you say, Lynn, I don't want to do it, good for you. I perfectly respect that. But what I know and the things he's talked about in physical fitness and health and strength, it definitely dovetails with much of the research I'm familiar with. And so the guests that he's had on there are absolutely top-notch in their field. They truly are. And I've listened to them. And the ones where I am most aware of the expertise, I'm thinking, these people really know what they're talking about. So in that sense, I think there's a lot of good information there. And if here's one of the problems for me, and you bring up a great point. If someone has a checkered history, if someone doesn't check off all the expert credential boxes, does it mean they don't have something valuable to offer? I know people who have a bachelor's in psychology that would be three times the therapist of a lot of PhD licensed clinical psychologists. So if I look at them and if they say, well, I'm going to be a life coach. Okay, now a life coach can be definitely problematic, but anybody can declare themselves a life coach. But if I happen to know about them and who they are and their skill set with people, I'm going to judge them on that. Yeah, they don't have a PhD after their name, but that doesn't automatically convey they don't have something to offer. And that's where I was with Atiyah. He does have a lot to offer, even if not in himself, in his guests. He's had guests on there regarding sleep, regarding ADHD, regarding strength training, world-class experts on his program. So, yeah, okay, so his let me share with you another angle on this. You may be familiar, Lynn, with a very, very high-profile priest in the Catholic world. This gentleman commanded a higher amount of money by far than any speaker on the circuit, any Catholic speaker on the circuit, charged enormous amounts of money. It turned out that his history was very, very, very checkered. Very. Did that mean that whatever he said all those years that he was preaching at a high level, that it was invalid? No. What he said was church teaching. Now, he ran into an awful lot of troubles, and he went down in flames because of many things discovered about him. But does that mean you say, well, okay, I'm not even going to listen to any of his preachings anymore? Oh, no, he still speaks. He doesn't speak anymore, but his recordings are very Orthodox, and they're very Catholic. Now, he said a lot of things that would shake me up, but in that sense, now, I'm drawing a little bit of a parallel there. Then the parallel is this. I was once asked to be on a rather large internet conference. It turned out that the organizer of that conference had said some things that, yes, they were totally inappropriate regarding certain church leaders. Okay. So I backed out of that conference. But some of my colleagues did not. And their view was, okay, the conference is a good conference. It's something that's going to help people a lot. The person who put it together is questionable regarding some of the things he has said. Would that be enough for you to back out of that conference?
6: For me personally, yes.
5: Okay.
6: I prefer to surround myself with and associate with people who are on a higher moral ground. Okay. As far as you can, I mean, you never really know people, but you know,
5: that's right.
6: If you can learn that, you know, that, I mean, why when there's lots of people that are qualified to speak about longevity, have done the research themselves, have an impeccable reputation. So why would I want to listen to Dr. Atiyah, for example?
5: Well, he's had a lot of those people on his show.
6: I don't know. I haven't listened to him.
5: Well, that's what I'm saying. He invites a lot of guests on that show.
6: A good point.
5: This is not him. The majority of his show is the guests he has on.
6: Well, people like to associate with a popular name like that. Sometimes, you know, sometimes even somebody who is, it just wants to, they want to, because he has a, because Dr. Atiyah has a high listenership, I'm sure that other experts appreciate the opportunity to have that exposure, you know,
5: could
6: regardless
5: be.
6: Of Atiyah's personal thing. You
5: could
6: know, that's got something to do
5: but
6: with it.
5: Be
6: too.
5: Careful,
6: I mean,
5: Lynn.
6: That's a good point. I understand.
5: Be careful. You're reading motives. And if you're impugning motives to these people, well, they just want to have the high-level exposure. Perhaps. Or maybe they respect the guy. Maybe they think he's going to ask good questions. Maybe they think he's going to bring out what they know. That could be, too, again. But you bring up a good point, and you touch upon personal preference and personal conscience, if you will. Understandable. So thank you. I appreciate it. God bless you. All right, do I have time? Three? Yeah, I got time here. Let's see. Yeah, Marianne, she jumped on the program right at the very top of the board there, and I think she's probably referring to the Beck Depression Scale. Is that the name of it, Marianne?
7: Yes. Yes, it is. Can you hear me?
5: I can. How high a score did he have?
7: They didn't reveal the results, but... they asked about self-harm, and he said he has thoughts about it. And, you know, obviously I'm devastated. My husband's devastated. He said it started in fifth grade. And I'm just at a loss as to what we should do, because I thought we were like a healthy family, and I don't know where to go. I mean, he has therapy, but he's on a waiting list right now. I mean, there's just a lot of intake and a lot of people that need help, and so he's on a waiting list, so we haven't even gotten an appointment yet. We just had like another screening, and we got like a nurse practitioner, and then we had the questionnaire again from the doctor's office, so he was asked it again. And then, you know, obviously he said that the same thing, he wanted to, you know, hurt himself. And she said, well, do you want to today? And he said, no. And so, you know, she just said, like, if that ever happens, you will tell mom or dad. And he's like, oh, yeah, yeah, yeah. So.
5: How old is he, Mary? How old is
7: 12.
5: He?
7: 12.
5: Okay.
7: He's 12.
5: All right. Okay, stay there. We're going to get interrupted by a hard break here. So I'm going to take you through the break. And, we will we'll finish it up on the other side. Thank you for joining me. There's a lot of folks waiting patiently, and I'm going to do what I can to get to everybody. Thank you so much.

0: 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I still listen to it every day. I start my day with it. I listen to it all day long as much as I can. I am very grateful for it.
1: It's just an amazing thing to have, as I am new to Catholicism. Obviously, it's not only helping me, but it's helping so many other people on their walk.
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4: A simple search on Amazon for books on discipline yields 446,614 book titles. It's a universal topic. Without discipline, you can't diet with any success, master a new skill, decide to forgive someone, or pray with any regularity. The most obvious fact about discipline is that nobody seems to have any. Our fallen flesh can't be negotiated with or accompanied into some future victory. If we want growth, we must start growing now. The root word of discipline is disciple. Further, the word disciple is an Old English-Latin hybrid for learner. So let's take the last commandment of Jesus, the Great Commission, seriously, to make disciples of all nations. In other words, let's make fellow learners like us. I'm Patrick Coffin of patrickcoffin.media. Be a saint. What else is there?
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0: joining me here on The Doctor Is In. Talking to Marianne. Her son recently filled out a Beck Depression inventory scale. He's 12. And according to his score, although Marianne doesn't know the specifics, she might want to ask. According to his score, shows signs of depression, and he's even, he's even said that he's contemplated, not heavily, but suicidal ideation. And of course, that scared the dickens out of Marianne, understandably so. And she said something interesting, and she was recapping this. She said, thought we had a healthy family here. What's going on with a kid being depressed like this? Marianne, you still there?
1: I'm here.
0: Okay.
1: I'm here. I don't know. I mean, I'm sure the phone doesn't help, the cell phone.
0: Yes, it doesn't, Marianne. It does not. And now you got yourself painted into a corner. Because if you realize, okay, wait a minute, you're too young to have access to the world's evil and everything else that he can get on that phone, including pornography, and you take it away, now look out. And I would imagine any counselor he goes to, is not going to advise you to take it away. Although, if I were just to fire off a blind guess from this direction, I have seen all kinds of young kids at age 12 or younger who shouldn't be depressed are. Well, that's the first thing. But I don't doubt that you have a beautiful family. I'm going to believe you. No way of knowing, but I'm going to trust you. Now, that said, most of the time when parents look at their child and say, what's going on here? Where's this anxiety coming from? Where's this depression coming from? We've got a stable, loving existence. There are factors shaping him that you know nothing about. Whether it's friends, whether it's kids at school, whether it is, and you touched upon it, how long he's had that smartphone, probably with no protections on it. All of that can enter into. So I think what you can do here, say, how can we help him? Yeah, you got to get to the bottom of where this depression is coming from. You got to ask him. You got to say, okay, son, I'm confused. We have a loving family. You know how deeply you're loved. What is going on that you're so sad about your life right now? What is it, son? And then he'll give you the old, oh, no. Don't let him stop at that. Son, I think you do know. I think you don't want to say. And then you could help him along, Marianne. You could say, what are you seeing on that phone? And you can ask him direct. Have you seen pornography? Very high chance he has, just simply by base rates. Okay, so you already know that. Do you know that for sure?
1: I mean,
0: okay.
1: I'm pretty sure. I mean,
0: okay. Well, there you go.
1: He's seen some unpleasant things, I know.
0: There you
1: that
0: go.
1: That shocked him.
0: Well, there you go.
1: And
0: he's lost a bit of his childhood. And because of that, he shook up. So we got to help him. And basically, you got to help him essentially say, okay, hon, we're going to get you back. We're going to get you back to being a 12-year-old boy again. The carefree part of being a 12-year-old boy. Man, hopefully, I think you can personally do a lot more for him than a therapist can. That's my impression.
2: Agree with that.
0: You're a loving mom, dear. And
2: I agree with that.
0: These tears are part due to the sadness of what your son is expressing, and they're also part due because you're thinking there's no fix. That's not true. That's not true at all. Okay? Right now, your young man has got himself in a little bit of a hole, and you're going to help him climb out of that. You're going to return some of his 12-year-old innocence to him. He's probably all shook up by what he saw, what he's thinking about it, how it's bugging his head, all that. And that's a very natural response that he would say, yeah, I'm bummed out, I'm depressed, this is bad. So that said, my experience is, and I can't say in your particular situation, but my experience is when you got a 12-year-old who's saying he's depressed, it isn't a natural depression. And what I mean by that, it's not his body acting up. It is situations, circumstances, and input from technology and the culture that is assaulting him. So what you got to do is you got to sit down and explore with him all these factors. You're going to find out some stuff, and you can tell him, I'm not going to get mad at any of this, son. I just want to hear it so I can help you, and I don't like you feeling sad. One more thing. If you're on a waiting list, you find out how long that is. You may decide you want to go to somebody else that can, you know, when somebody calls me, if I think it's a serious situation, I'm not going to say, well, I tell you what, I'll see you August 29th. I'm not going to do that. I'm going to get them in. So that might be something you look into. One more thing. The reason I wanted those scores is because there's something called a regression to the mean. If you take a survey or a scale and you rate it, you answer it subjectively, the second time you take it, it's usually less severe. It's not worse. Unless something has happened in your life to spur it on. But just the normal experience going on, nothing has really radically changed. First time you filled it out, it looked perhaps extreme. The second time you filled it out, not quite so much. Just some things to consider. And my dear, please, you're not a failure as a mom at all. This is not a farm in 1880 anymore. And two, your young man is he's had some things that he doesn't know how to digest them. So you're going to help him, but you digest them. You'll do that.
1: Okay.
0: All right.
1: Okay. Thank you.
0: God bless you. Yeah, I mean, that's I see an awful lot of this from good families. It's just the parents, we underestimate the minefield morally out there. And I'm not doing this to scream and make everybody all upset the way the world is going to hell in a handbasket. No, but I'm saying we got to be a little more vigilant. And she's going to have a tough decision with that smartphone. Because if that smartphone, if he basically admits that smartphone's got him shook up, maybe she can convince him, if he wants to feel happier and better about life, to give it up for a while. And when I say for a while, I ain't talking 2 weeks here. I'm talking way down the road. But one of the problems with the smartphone is at the same time, it can be emotionally devastating to a kid. They don't want to let go of it. They'll be as upset or more so if they have to give it up. You know, it's kind of like the old addiction thing. You know, I hate being on this drug, but I don't want to quit. Same thing with that phone. I hate what it's doing to me. But don't take it away.

Hi, I'm Jim Wright, president of the Station of the Cross. Throughout our lives, we spend a lot of time working hard, taking care of those we love, and trying to make a difference in the world. We can continue to make an impact even after our Lord calls us home. Have you ever thought about the legacy that you want to leave behind? The Station of the Cross wants to help, so we've partnered with My Catholic Will to make it easy for you to make your will. Through My Catholic Will, you can write a will in as little as 15 minutes, and it's free. When you write your will, please consider a legacy gift to the Station of the Cross to help pass on the Catholic faith to future generations, perhaps even your own family members. Thank you, and may God bless you and your family.

Atheists claim theists are essentially no different than atheists because we reject gods too, such as Greek and Roman gods. But this is plain absurdity. What's our reason? First, it's an abuse of language. A theist believes in at least one god. An atheist doesn't believe in any god. They're mutually exclusive terms. To say a theist is an atheist to most gods is like saying a married man is a bachelor to most women. Second, it's bad reasoning. To say I'm an atheist because I reject some gods is like saying I'm an anarchist, one who rejects all forms of government, because I reject communism and fascism, some forms of government. But that's silly. So the claim that atheists and theists are no different doesn't hold water. I'm Carlo Broussard with the Ready Reason for Catholic Answers, Catholic.com.

0: those baby books that talk to about interest? I had a little granddaughter born a few months ago. All these baby books talk about kids need to eat every 2 to 3 hours. You know what they don't tell you? And I found this out. That behavior continues, especially with boys, until they turn 18 or 20 and finally move out. That's the thing, man. My boys were eating every 2 to 3 hours. We got kicked out of buffets. Lawrence from Raleigh, North Carolina. Hi, Lawrence.
1: Hello, Dr. Ray. This is about our adult daughter, our recent college graduate. She lives independently now. She's gainfully employed. However, it turns out that for the past few years, she has misrepresented and misled us about her future educational and professional plans, namely going to medical school. And I think I would say that this is a result of her being not a demanding child from the very beginning. Like, she has never asked for anything. Her mother had to always shop for her clothes for her and, you know, basically give her whatever she needs. She was the one who had to find out what she needed and get it for her instead of she asking for things. And that's one aspect. The other part is she tries to say things or say what she's doing in order to please us. That's what it all seems to stem from her trying to present this positive image of what she's doing. So my question, Dr. Ray, is first, what kind of counseling, where can I try and find counseling, counselors for her? And if she would benefit from a female counselor necessarily, or does it not matter?
0: Well, Lauren,
1: and finally, what is it that I can tell her myself, such as you don't have to, like, you follow your interests, but be truthful about it. Don't, instead of trying to please us or bring us glory, fame and glory, just be true to yourself.
0: I can answer that one pretty easily. The first one I'm not going to answer, the one about the therapist, and here's why. Because you said one of the problems has been, as we've raised her, we've pretty much guided her, and we've pretty much set the terms and the conditions of what we expect. Now, on one level, that's good morally, but at another level, in terms of her own independent thinking and choosing, you said, well, that's kind of blown up in our face because she doesn't want to tell us some of this stuff. She's afraid she'll disappoint us. And then you said, well, let me get her a counselor. Well, wait a minute. Did she ask for a counselor? If you're saying,
1: no.
0: I think, okay, well, then don't do it.
1: Yeah.
0: If you're saying, I think you need a counselor, what you're doing is you're falling back into your old style, which is, well, yeah, we've always kind of told her, you know, what's good for her, what she needs to do. She needs to go to medical school, and this is all good. Oh, by the way, got to get her a counselor. Whoa. If you say your daughter's gainfully employed, she just didn't go to medical school, I think, and you put your finger on it, she won't tell you because she knew that you'd be disappointed. She knew you'd have questions. Maybe, and again, I have no idea how much pressure she felt, but if she felt a lot, then it's perfectly understandable she's not going to tell you. Now, it's necessarily not a lie. She just avoided the truth. Now, the easier part of your question is this, and you're on the right direction. You got to try from this point forward to convince her you're an adult now. You're a beautiful adult. You're a responsible adult. All these decisions are yours. They're not ours anymore. Your mother and I will love you. We will support you, and assuming you don't do anything immoral or illegal, but we will support you in all these decisions that are yours. And that's what we're going to do. And we will, I'm sorry that if in the past you felt pressure from us, I don't know how much of that was us and how much of it was you, but sorry about that. And I can tell you, honey, it's not going to happen anymore. You've grown up to be a fine young woman. And these are your decisions. If you want to work as a clerk somewhere and you're perfectly content, good for you. If you want to pick dandelions at a golf course, good for you. And I think that's the thing, Lawrence, you got to overcome. The idea that she is feeling like, I'm just going to be a disappointment to my parents, so I'm going to drib and drab out the truth so I don't have to get the big pushback. There's my suggestion, sir, and I appreciate the fact that you really want to care about this and fix it up with your young daughter. This is Dr. Ray.
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0: Okay, this is Dr. Ray. Doctor is in Monday through Friday, 1 o'clock, co-production EWTN, Global Catholic Radio Network, and Ave Maria Radio Communications with my compadres there in Ann Arbor, Andrew Kruchek, producer band, and Eric Dumont, call screamer. Susan has been waiting so very patiently. So, Susan, thank you for your patience.
5: Hello, Dr. Ray.
0: Thank you, dear.
5: Thank you for taking my call.
0: Sure. You waited a long time, so I'm going to try a little harder to be somewhat more helpful.
5: Well, this is kind of a doozy. So, my sister has been living alone for some years now since her husband passed away. She recently had a hospital stay. And while she was in the hospital, I was taking care of her cats. And I discovered a lot of things that were a little bit unsettling as far as her living situation.
0: Something tells me it's not a little bit unsettling. Something tells me it threw you for a loop.
5: It was pretty bad in my estimation and my husband's estimation. Fast forward a few days, we talked to the caseworker at the hospital, the caseworker said that she would be going to a facility because they were aware of the situation and wanted her to get these problems fixed before she went home.
0: What were these problems?
5: I'm sorry, go ahead.
0: What were these problems?
5: Plumbing problems and just a bad urine smell from her animals.
0: So the caseworker there, the social services at the hospital, why did she go to the hospital? Was it for cognitive reasons or physical?
5: She went in for low blood sugar. And when she originally called me to tell me that she needed help, she was screaming into the phone telling me that she needed me to go over there, and be with her. And I was on my way to work. So I said, you need to call an ambulance first.
0: How old is your sister, Susan? How old is your sister?
5: She's 68.
0: 68. You see any signs of cognitive deterioration?
5: I have, with this past interaction with her, because I mentioned the conditions to her, because she has three cats, and we were talking about the cats, and I said the urine smell is unbearable. I don't know how she could stand it, and she was blaming it on a cat that she hasn't had for like 10 years.
0: Oh, okay. Now that's significant. If the hospital noticed that, if the hospital saw that she's confused and she is unaware of an awful lot of things she should be aware of, their suggestion that she go to some kind of rehab unit, and you got to find out why. Got to find out why. They're not going to send her to a rehab unit because she had a periodic low blood sugar. So something else has gone on. That said, you can do practically, you can go over there and try to clean the place up and see if she even notices if or when she comes back. And the second thing is somehow you got to get a read on the fact that do the cats represent something a little more serious? You know, you're looking like she's got three cats. Okay, so what? She's got three cats. So what? Well, she doesn't change her litter and they're peeing all over the place. Well, even that isn't enough. But if there's cognitive deterioration and the fact that she said this is a cat that's doing it that was dead 10 years ago, what else is she confused about? And is she a danger to herself to live alone? And I think that's what the hospital was trying to assess, if at all possible. She came in, they were interviewing her for what's going on, and probably it came out that a lot of what she was saying was either not realistic or signs of some type of cognitive confusion. Perhaps the low blood sugar was temporarily causing it. But then after they got her sugar under control and she didn't pull out of it, if that's what happened, then they got concerned. So they're not going to tell you anything because of the HIPAA laws. You're not allowed to go in there and find out anything. You can ask your sister, can you put me on the list of people that would be okay to contact? Maybe she's already done that. And if she has, you can talk to the caseworker, the social worker, and say, okay, I'm her sister. Here's what I'm seeing at home. And I'm wondering if you have some guidance for me regarding what my sister is facing right now. That's what I would do.
5: Okay. I left a message with the caseworker, and I got a call the next day, and she said that there was two different ones. She said the caseworker that told me that she could go to a facility, she said she gave you the wrong information. So she is now, as of last week, she went back home.
0: Okay.
5: My husband and I refused to take her home from the hospital because we didn't want her going in the situation. And
0: well, it's got to be pretty bad. It can't just be the cats, Susan. It's got to be a lot worse than the cats. It's got to be a lot of stuff. Okay. All right.
5: There's
0: just
5: plumbing and
0: deteriorating filth and everything. you're going to have to probably make some kind of assessment. And again, you don't have any leverage over your sister at this point. She's not been declared incompetent. So the one thing you could do is you could, if it's so bad that you worry about her health and her well-being, mm-hmm. you could report her to the social services in the county and say, definitely need mm-hmm. to look in on her. This is a situation that's mm-hmm. it's really scary, and you need to check on her, a welfare check for mm-hmm. this for an elderly.
5: Yeah, because the hospital said that I got the wrong information and that she was going home.
0: Okay.
5: And they asked if we would pick her up, and I said, no, I can't pick her up. I can't bring her back to that. And I just wonder if that was the right decision now, but I mean, it's done, so.
0: Yeah, you made a judgment. You can't go second-guessing every decision you make on the spot. But on the other hand, she is back home now. Now you got to decide, where do you go from here? I think I'd go over there a lot, see what's going on, get mm-hmm. a sense of how she's mm-hmm. living. And if it gets to the point where mm-hmm. you think this is, she can't live like this. It's not just smelly mm-hmm. cats, okay? It's got to be a lot more than that.
5: Mm-hmm.
0: And yeah. if you say this is an untenable situation, it's a deteriorating situation, and my sister is not making a lot of sense in some of these things. Mm-hmm. Now you're going to be facing some decisions, and one of the difficulties is you have no leverage over her. If she wants to live there, she can live there. And then if they come in and decide, okay, she's a risk to herself, then you got to see what is involved in what they can do. But even at that, they're generally pretty slow unless somebody is at immediate risk. Thank you, Susan, for your patience. God bless you. Lourdes, Richard, you call back. You'll be first up. This is Dr. A. Thanks for joining me here on The Doctor Is In. I appreciate your company. 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Walk with God. 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
8: 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Amen. Let us pray. O God, you who have prepared good things as yet unseen for those who love you, pour a burning love into our hearts, so that we, loving you in and above all things, may obtain your promises which surpass all desire. Through Jesus Christ, thy Son, our Lord, who liveth and reigneth with thee in the unity of the Holy Spirit, God, world without end. Amen. In the name of the Father, and of the Son, and of the Holy Spirit. Amen.
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0: This is Father Wade Menezes of the Fathers of Mercy and EWTN. 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
2: Hello, hello, hello, beloved family. How are you doing? I pray that you're doing well. I'm doing terrifically. All is well here. We've had a very, very wonderful family over the Labor Day weekend, and I pray you had a wonderful, wonderful weekend. God is on his throne. So much happening in the world and in the church. Always there is so much happening in the world and the church. But God is on his throne, and we are his. One of my favorite songs. When I first gave my life to Christ as an evangelical from my Jewish background, evangelical. Everybody should be evangelical. Every Catholic should be evangelical. It's to be an angel, to be a messenger of God, of the good news of the gospel and of the church. He established heaven to bring us to heaven. It is the closest to heaven, this side of heaven. And he is always, always, always on his throne. And we have all that a human being could have, being in his church, this side of heaven. Everything, every gift that he has created us to have. And so we don't need to be discouraged by the world. We don't, beloved, even need to be discouraged by what's going on in the church. Because God is on his throne, and he never leaves. And nothing happens apart from his permissive hand, not necessarily his will, but his permissive will. He allows it. He's building his church. The gates of hell will not prevail. I keep those thoughts in mind every single day. What Pope Leo XIV is doing are little stabs to our hearts every time we pick up the news and find out. He welcomes LGBTQ. He welcomed Father James Martin and all that he's doing. His relationship with the communists, all of that. It's, I guess, a bit shocking because we were hoping he would take a different turn from Francis, Pope Francis. But every time we get a little stab in the heart and realize that he's not going to be a pope we hope for, at least not yet, we should never stop praying for him. I just keep affirming that it's Christ who's building his church. The gates of hell will not prevail. God knows what he's about, what he's doing. People have, many Catholics have wanted to encourage us about AI, artificial contraception. Oh, my goodness, that's not AI at all. That's an evil contraception. It's always intrinsically evil. Artificial intelligence, I should say. There's no such thing as contraception. If it's contraception, it's evil, period, 100%. there's no such thing as acceptable contraception. Absolutely not. If a man and woman come together in marriage, in the intimacy of marriage, that's the only thing God has intended. And if you're not open to life, you're in grave sin. No matter what the circumstance in your life, you can abstain from marital relations. That is the only way to plan children if you want to plan them. If you have a hard, strong financial reason or psychological reason or some very grave hardship that you are not able to welcome children, then you refrain from intimate relations. But there's no such thing as contraception. Because God is the author of life and the author of death, and we humans, we created beings, are not to interfere, no matter what. Artificial intelligence, what's called AI, artificial intelligence, I see as a complete evil. Now, I have many people, including good conservative Catholics, are going to disagree with me. It is an evil. That's where I stand. Can artificial intelligence, AI, do many, many good things? The answer is yes. Did God give us the creativity and minds and intelligence to create such a thing? The answer is yes. Is it artificial intelligence that's evil or man's use of it that's evil? I think both. God has given us minds. And apart from sin, we would have the use of our minds in greater measure than we have them now. Adam and Eve, before the fall, had the ability to do almost anything, not to be God, but to do almost anything. But sin has clouded and darkened us. Does that mean that we form foreign types of intelligence? No. I think anyone listen, I don't know how many people in our audience of the Station of the Cross we have, dear ones, but I know that many are going to disagree with Mother Marian doesn't know what she's talking about. You know, she doesn't understand the gifts God has given us to create such things. Well, that may be true. That may be true. But God has given us all. He created us, not artificial intelligence, not robots to take our place, not robots to help us clean our house or to take our jobs or to take over the world, basically. We're creating a monster that I fear, from the little I've read, we will not be able to control. I've seen stories how robots have gone wild, in a sense that nobody can control them, and they've destroyed people and things. I see the entire thing as evil. People have said, but Mother, you can use AI to write your letters, make sure everybody gets answered rather than waiting 2 years for an answer from you. You can do this, you can do that.

0: yet found God. See, that's the issue. He is perpetually restless, waiting around for the next big thing. Given this sociological climate, it makes sense that the latest next big thing, the debut of generative AI, has been greeted with such excitement and intensity from all perspectives. I say even Catholic perspectives. Catholic sites that have a robot that looks like a man, that speaks like a man, answering your questions. These are good Catholic apostolates, but I absolutely dread it. I dread it. I'm absolutely against it. We could have answers by human beings that don't have robots or artificial men in speaking in audio or in visual. Colorful predictions, equally obnoxious in their optimism and their pessimism, have a chokehold on popular sentiment. This sort of garnish pseudo-prophecy presents two possible futures. Either we will enter a glorious new age of AI-powered prosperity, which in my mind, there's nothing glorious about it, or we will suffer total annihilation at AI's hands, which I think is more probable. Who are you, Mother Miriam, to be predicting or saying? You don't know. You're not a scientist. What do you know? Stick to being a nun. People say that. I know they do. It's not an issue for me. We will suffer total annihilation at AI's hands. And we don't need a glorious new age of AI-powered prosperity. We need a glorious new age of getting back to the land, of growing vegetables, of raising animals, of keeping our children at home, of teaching them skills, how to grow food, how to cook, how to sew, how to build houses, entrepreneurs. We need the life, especially the America that God intended. Braden goes on to say, of course, I don't think it's that simple. Neither does our Holy Father, Pope Leo XIV. He is no native idealist, nor is he a fear-mongering prophet of doom. He models the Catholic approach to developments in science and technology, not outright rejection, unless they're obviously evil, nor immediate and complete acceptance, rather a cautious examination of their merits and drawbacks within the context of the faith. Well, you could say, well, Mother Miriam, can't you at least take Pope Leo as a model of how we should respond? No, I don't. I don't. Because God, we have had a history of civilization of good science, good inventions, man's intelligence being used for evil. Right from the beginning, what God intended for good, man has turned to evil. And so there is good to AI, but we have turned it greatly to evil already. So I would personally do away with it. God has given his human being all that's needed for life and godliness and holiness, everything we have. All we need to do is love God, live for him, and with all our heart, mind, soul, and strength, and we will not need AI. We'll be right back after the break.
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1: I came into the Catholic Church a number of years ago. God got to me through EWTN, and I fell in love with Mother Angelica, and she led me to the Catholic Church. Some things came into my life that I had no idea were coming down the pike, but the Catholic Church helped me through that, and I don't know how I would have gotten through those things without the Catholic Church. So I see how much more the Catholic Church is needed now with all the crazy things that are going on. So I'm very happy to donate to the Station of the Cross, and God bless in all you do. Thank you.
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3: 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It's titled, "The Robots Are Taking Our Jobs," and it's by Braden Hock, H-O-C-K. We're talking about artificial intelligence, Braden says that Pope Leo's caution regarding AI, however, is notable. Well, and I've already said in the beginning few minutes that I am completely against AI, personally. I'm not telling you you should be. I'm not giving you church teaching on it. It's new. I don't know that there's church teaching on it. But I am absolutely against it because God gave us minds. He created us. And he wants anything other than his plan. He doesn't want contraception, that we would be against life, whether it's at birth or the end of life. He's given us intimate relations for marriage only, and we've turned that to evil. AI is already turned to evil, and it's absolutely predictable. God has not made what is artificial. If we can develop machines and medicines and programs and saving lives, that's very, very good. And some of that you could call artificial, but not artificial intelligence. Robots who clean your house and do your jobs and they're going to wind up killing humanity. It's already happened. I see it completely evil. Pope Leo's caution, continuing Braden's article, Pope Leo's caution regarding AI, however, is notable. While he does not seem to believe that AI is the Antichrist, he has proven to be critical of those who would sing AI's praises unequivocally. Well, I thank God for that. We should take his skepticism seriously. It is a sad reality that many present-day scientific and technological developments, AI included, seem to be made largely for their own sake. There you go. Whatever is not made for man's sake is not of God, beloved. God created man and woman. He created man and made him male and female. And everything on earth is for his life. AI, Braden says, it's a sad reality that many present-day scientific and technological developments, AI included, seem to be made largely for their own sake, for the sake of a nebulous and often deadly concept of progress. Progress, as the raison d'etre, that's the reason for being, for new technologies, has given us several intrinsically evil things, like IVF, in vitro fertilization, which is completely evil, and contraception, and an innumerable number of things that are at best dubiously moral. Various military technologies, for example, unmanned stealth drones are an engineering marvel, but that means next to nothing when we're using them to fight unjust wars and commit atrocities from the comfort of our ergonomic desk chairs. As an aside, he writes, what happens when we inevitably slap a powered by AI sticker on the latest creations of the military-industrial complex? Life imitates art. Much like the Jurassic Park franchise, which as of this summer has 7 installments, man keeps making dinosaurs, no matter how many times he is warned of the consequences. Some of the dinosaurs are welcome developments and basically harmless. Unfortunately, AI is more like a T-Rex than a Triceratops. I can't see it. T-R-I-C-E-R-A-T-O-P-S. That's a new one for me. And metaphorical dinosaurs like AI are far more insidious than the real thing. You cannot always tell when they're eating you alive, when they're stealing your soul. AI would be a lot simpler to deal with if it was a T-Rex, if it was as obviously physically deadly as some people make it out to be. In some cases, maybe it is. Time will tell. But I have a feeling, Braden writes, that for the most part, it will go the way of many major technological developments within the past century, just another excuse to sell us more stuff, to make already mindless consumers even more mindless, to dull and deaden our intellect and will. Well, Braden, I tell you, I agree with you, because what you say makes sense, but I think that is minor next to the destruction it will do. Braden says this is the most likely way by which AI will destroy us, not by killing the body, but by killing the soul. Such is the devil's subtlety. Pope Leo has already warned us of this very thing, this stripping away of our dignity. Quoting Pope Francis, he called it an eclipse of our humanity. Blessed be God that he's saying such things. And it's not just the Pope. Countless people tried to warn us this would happen. We laughed about it. We dismissed the possibility, and now we're living the reality. The robots are indeed taking our jobs. I don't just mean our careers, of course. Unfortunately, there will likely be mass layoffs in the corporate world whenever these jobs that AI will be able to do at a lesser expense and a greater efficiency to benefit the beloved bottom line. Closer to home, however, many of us will be tempered to let go of some of our own human faculties in favor of AI's supposed superiority. Maybe we'll use it, maybe we've already used it, to do our writing for us. We're already using that. Our designing, our thinking, our creating, we're already using it for that, not maybe. Things like this, Braden says, are undoubtedly what our Holy Father is concerned about, despite the misnomer generative often applied to advanced AI it could never actually generate. It is a man-made tool. It can never create or make anything truly unique. It can only composite, alter, and rearrange. It can only give the impression of intelligence. It could never actually become intelligent. That would require a soul. Do you understand that, beloved? God is the only creator. We can only take matter that God has created and rearrange it to make a watch, or to make an atom bomb, or to make a robot that seems more intelligent than a human being. But we cannot create a soul. Intelligence, originality, creative ability. These are some of our most important jobs as creatures with rational souls. To usurp our creativity and leave us to perform only the most basic functions and tasks. All other apocalyptic predictions pale, P-A-L-E, in comparison. That would be the most dreadful cataclysm, the darkest eclipse. Braden, I don't know you, but I want to. He says man's ability to participate in the creative nature of God is an incredible gift, and we ought to cherish it now more than ever. We must seize hold of our ability to create. We must throw ourselves headlong into artistic pursuits. We must think deeply and contemplate the transcendence. We must delight in real things. In other words, in the face of AI, man's latest attempt to forget just how human he is, we must embrace everything that makes us human. Maybe we'll be bad at it. Actually, I have no doubt that we will be bad at it, at least at first. That should be no obstacle for us. As Chesterton said, if something is worth doing, then it's worth doing poorly. We've already seen how poorly AI does some things that are otherwise worth doing. AI art is an oxymoron and simply moronic. AI will get more sophisticated, certainly, but it will never get better. It doesn't really get better. It just gets more convincing, better at maintaining the facade of intelligence. But we can get better at these things, and we should get better. The development of our creativity, our skills, and our intelligence is critical to preserving our dignity in this materialistic, consumerist world that values it less and less each day. Our good Lord has given us our talents for a reason. Far be it from us to bury them, let alone outsource them to an overblown search engine. Artistic pursuits, profound thoughts, beauty, profound thought, beauty, these kinds of things seem useless in the eyes of a society concerned primarily with function and utility. Primarily concerned with function and utility, just how important these things are. Perhaps Pope Francis said it best in his final encyclical, De Lexi Nos. In this age, he said, of artificial intelligence, we cannot forget that poetry and love are necessary to save our humanity. That's the end of the article. I'm going to read this little short bio. One sentence about Braden Hock. He looks very young in his photo. Braden Hock is a Catholic writer from Cincinnati, Ohio. He enjoys reading, art, and music, but knows that none of these statements make him particularly original. He does not enjoy writing biographies. Braden, you are a whole, holy, Catholic young man. And I would urge everyone to go to Crisis Magazine online and copy this article and file it away. It is perfect. It's absolutely perfect and shows us that mankind, whom God has given intelligence that no other creature on earth has, is using that intelligence to destroy himself and try to create something that will eliminate man and that will be greater than him. He's playing God. And it's very, very dangerous. We'll be right back after the break, beloved, and we'll take your emails and your calls with anything on your hearts and mind. Our phone lines are open, and the toll-free number, 1-877-511-5483, or email at mother@thestationofthecross.com. We'll be right back.

0: Hello, beloved. 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
0: Welcome back, beloved, to Mother Miriam Live. 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We have an email from Len, who writes, "Dear Mother Miriam, what is your take on this article?" And he gives us the URL to the article, which I hadn't read. So I just, at the break, looked it up, Len, online. And it's titled, let me see now, it's from the National Catholic Reporter, which is not a faithful a Catholic apostolate, and so I'm not surprised that they would be reporting on this. And the title is, "Hundreds of Catholic Sisters Walk Atlanta Streets to Pray for Social Environmental Justice." And there's a picture up top of the article of the women walking. And it says, "Hundreds of Catholic sisters, religious sisters." If you go to NCR, National Catholic Reporter's website, which is ncronline.org, /news/100 Catholic Sisters Walk Atlanta Streets, you will see this picture. It is, if you ever wanted to see a picture of a crowd of unhappy, depressed, poorly dressed, awful women, look at this picture. And they claim to be sisters. They're, most of them are in pants, t-shirts, some are in skirts. Two of them only in this crowd in the picture have anything resembling a veil on their head. They're in street clothes. And some have dyed hair, some have gray hair. Their faces are miserable. They look like unhappy, depressed, miserable souls. It is an awful, awful picture, not only of religious sisters, that it just makes me ill inside, but of the Catholic faith. The article says, as the sun rose Thursday morning, which is, this is from August 14th, hundreds of Catholic sisters walked through downtown Atlanta as part of the LCWR, the Leadership Conference of Women's Religious. They had an outdoor pilgrimage of hope. My goodness, look at them. There's no hope in sight in this picture. Just angry, depressed, awful women. It says from 7 to 8 a.m., approximately 470 participants prayed in unison along a 1.2-mile route, guided by readings, music, and periods of contemplative silence. The walkers paused at three locations, each dedicated to one of the key issues they prayed to heal: forced migration, climate change, and racism. Another 75 people joined virtually on Facebook Live from the Assembly Hall of the Hyatt Regency Atlanta, where the four-day conference of the Association of Leaders of American Catholic Women's Congregations is being held this year, with an Atlanta Police Department escort as pilgrims paused the three times their prayers echoed LCWR's resolution and commitment to live out the challenges of the late Pope Francis's Laudato Si, environmental justice encyclical. You can go to NCR, National Catholic Reporter, and read the rest of the article. So Len is asking me, what is their take? What is my take on this article? And Len, it's as awful as you can get, not only for Catholic witness, but for religious sisters who have taken vows to live in poverty, having a huge event at the Hyatt Regency Hotel, and buying their clothes in regular stores, dressing like the world. There's no vow of poverty in that. And not looking like God, not being brides of Christ. No such thing as a bride of Christ without a veil on her head, imitating the Blessed Virgin. Pope John Paul II said, even if they're out of their habits, the one thing is required is that their heads be veiled. It's sickening to me in a way that just sickens my heart for them, for their souls, for the witness they give and the witness they do not give. Not a mention of salvation, not a mention of the true gospel. This is strictly social justice. And it's disheartening, Len. It's just absolutely disheartening that these women should represent the Catholic faith, let alone religious life. Len says, also, why aren't nuns dressed like you, like us, in habits? And he says, it just seems that some of these nuns in this article look like they're in the world and of the world with the way they present themselves as civilians instead of dressing like sisters. Exactly my sentiments, Len. They've lost their vocation. They have lost their vocation and much of their faith. A religious sister is to be a bride of Christ, to be in the world, to bring salvation to the world, not social justice. Jesus never talked about social justice. He said, if you're a slave and you become a Christian, be the best slave you can be. Be the best boss you can be. If you're a slave owner, be the best owner you can be. Live with charity. Do all of that. But you don't become like the world and fight the battles of the world. Satan is the prince of the power of the world. And if you join his army, you're not only going to be not a witness to Christ and the Catholic faith, you're going to bring it down. And I think that's what these sisters are doing, Len. It's utterly disheartening. It's just a shame. We have an email from Eli, and Eli says, did the ancient Jews have any equivalence to Catholic monks and nuns? The prophets seem like hermits, but not really like monks in communities. Were there any female equivalents to the old prophets in the way that nuns are like the female version of monks? Oh, a few answers to that. Yes, the Jews have equivalents to Catholic monks. And you could say in a way like nuns, but monks and nuns are not equivalents. The Essenes in the Old Covenant, they were the monks of the old, and they lived like hermits. In fact, they are the ones who preserved the Hebrew language when it was lost. So yes, Jews have had equivalents to Catholic monks. That's how Catholic monks grew. That's how the rosary grew. They had the beads that they prayed on, and then Our Lady turned them around for us to pray. In fact, the early monks prayed them before the rosary was ever given. They would pray to our Lord, the Jesus prayer and other things, on the beads before the rosary was given. The prophets, they're not monks in communities. A female equivalent to the old prophets, there was Deborah in the Old Covenant, who was a judge, and maybe not females so much, but God used females strongly, but the prophets were men, in the way nuns are like the female version of monks. The word, if you read, we're Benedictines, and if you read the rule of Saint Benedict, he only speaks of monks. He doesn't speak of nuns, he speaks of monks. And the word monk means one, alone. And it's used for nuns as well. Monks are it also takes in sisters. When I was in Mexico, I was in a taxi cab, and I asked the taxi cab driver what the Mexican word for sister is. I thought he was going to say hermano, because in Spanish, that's sister, hermano. And he said monquita. Female religious are monquitas. They're female monks. They're little monks. So it's very endearing. But monk is one who is consecrated alone to God, could be male or female. So were there female equivalents to the old prophets in the way nuns are like the female version of monks? I'm not aware of that so much, Eli, except if you look at Anna with Simeon. She was a widow and completely dedicated to God through the temple, and wore a veil and served God in the temple. And that is as close to a religious sister as you could get. And there may have been others. I'd have to look it up. But I don't know specifically. There were ancient Jews who went off by themselves. And I'm thinking of Elijah, of course, who went off and lived in the desert, fleeing from Jezebel. So there were prophets who lived hermit-like lives. I don't know that they lived in community. I think that's developed. But everything that's Catholic, monks, nuns, hermits, communities, is a development from the Jewish faith, all of it. I'd have to look it up, dear Eli, to get specific examples more than I've just thought of. Susan writes, "Dear Mother Miriam, this year my husband and I decided to pull our children out of public school and start homeschooling. Blessed be God, Susan." She says, "We ended up joining a homeschooling community called Classical Conversations." Hold on. Excuse me. A homeschooling community called Classical Conversations. I haven't heard of that. She said, "I was so excited, and the kids were as well, too, with a smaller group of kids and having an education with God at the center. On the very first day, we were doing sentence practices orally, and they did a paragraph about the Catholic Church in the Middle Ages. Anyway, I came home and started going through the history lessons and realized they boost up the Protestant agenda. I'm heartbroken, and we paid a lot of money that is not refundable. My husband is blowing it off and says we will burn that bridge when we get there about the lessons. He will not listen to me. I'm so afraid my children are going to be swept away from this beautiful faith we've been gifted. What do you think, Mother? What can I say to my husband to get him to listen to me? Please pray for us, and I will for you and your sisters as well. God bless Susan. Susan, I don't even understand this. I don't know why you would pay a lot of money. Hold on now. You say, I'm heartbroken. We paid a lot of money that is not refundable. I don't know to whom you paid a lot of money. And I don't know why it's not refundable. Why on earth did you pay a lot of money for this? I don't know Classical Conversations as a group, but I'm hoping that you did your research and to know that it was a thoroughly Catholic group, that anything you learned, history or otherwise, would be from a Catholic perspective, that the books were published by Catholic companies. How you pay a lot of money and become part of something you're not aware of and then you're surprised is an amazing thing to me. Susan, I will come back to you right after the break with this. Beloved, we'll have 10 minutes when we come back. Call in with anything on your heart. Toll free 1-877-511-5483. 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
0: 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Please excuse me. Just before the break, we took an email from Susan. I'm fairly shocked at this. I'm going to reread it. Dear Mother Miriam, this year my husband and I decided to pull our children out of public school and start homeschooling. We ended up joining a homeschooling community called Classical Conversations. I was so excited, and the kids were as well, too, with a smaller group of kids and having an education with God at the center. On the very first day, we were doing sentence practices orally, and they did a paragraph about the Catholic Church in the Middle Ages. Anyway, I came home and started going through the history lessons and realized they boost up the Protestant agenda. I'm heartbroken. And we paid a lot of money that is not refundable. My husband is blowing it off and says we will burn that bridge when we get there, about the lessons. He will not listen to me. I'm so afraid my children are going to be swept away from this beautiful faith we've been gifted. What do you think, Mother? What can I say to my husband to get him to listen to me? Please pray for us, and I will for you and your sisters as well. God bless, Susan. Susan, during the break, I looked up Classical Conversations, which I'd never heard of before. It doesn't even advertise itself as a Catholic homeschooling program. It's a classical Christian community. It's not Catholic. It doesn't pretend to be Catholic. How on earth did you entrust your children to that program? You're deciding to homeschool, but you're homeschooling them to raise them for the kingdom, to raise them Catholic. I don't know how on earth you would have put them into a Protestant program. That's what you did. It was utterly, utterly irresponsible. I'm looking at this. Customer discounts. Classical Conversations offers two standard discounts to all customers. 10% off orders of $250 or more orders for them. I don't even know. I'd have to spend time looking at their website to see what their prices are. I tell you what, it completely, to me, Honey Bunch, it's utterly, utterly irresponsible that you did that with your husband. Utterly irresponsible. And I've been mentioning for the longest time that we have a homeschooling newsletter that we put out 4 years ago with outstanding Catholic homeschool programs and resources, and we'd send that to you for free. I don't know how you got this or trusted than a generic Christian program would be Catholic. So it's hard for me to answer you without knowing more. I don't know the degree to which your husband is Catholic, because he shouldn't have allowed this. He's the head of the family, and if he's truly Catholic, he shouldn't have allowed this program. You should not have bought into it, but he, as the head of the family, should not have allowed it. So the fact that you have, I would throw it out. Absolutely, simply throw it out, because what you want to give your children is not just facts, where he deal with those facts when they come to it. No, the difference between Catholicism and Protestantism is not just facts or history. It's a way of thinking. It's a way of seeing. And to be taught from a Protestant point of view is to make your children Protestant no matter what it says. And it's what it doesn't say that is going to harm your children and harm you. I would throw it out. I would absolutely throw it out. And so I don't know your husband's perspective. You can write me personally, privately through mother@thestationofthecross.com. They'll send your email to me and we can personally talk. That's okay. We'll send you our homeschooling. So if you've lost your money, if you call the program and say we're shocked at this, we didn't do enough research. We're Catholic and you're not. We will not raise our children from a Protestant perspective. That's partly how they evangelize and get Catholics out of the church, even if they're not their stated motive. As a Christian program, they're being truthful. It's a Christian program, but it's Christianity as they understand it. And it will turn your children away from the Catholic Church. So if you can't get a refund, just say to your husband, sweetheart, you don't agree, and you can explain to him without arguing that it's not something to blow off. If we've been foolish and stupid and have not done a thorough job in choosing this program, the consequences are ours and the financial loss is ours, and we can go to confession for that. But that does not mean we need to make our children Protestant through this program. And it's not something we blow off, and it's not something we burn that bridge when we get there. We're there from day one. It's what it will not teach. It will not teach about Our Lady, that we come to our Lord through Our Lady. It will not teach the sacraments. It will not teach that it's baptism that saves you, not asking Jesus into your heart. It will not make our children Catholic. It's a way of seeing. It's a way of thinking. And sweetheart, we're both responsible for this. I think before God, we need to take it as a financial loss and go to a Catholic homeschool program. And whatever it is, sweetheart, I will not take the children through this. You're the head of our home to lay down your life for us as Christ did the church. And I am to submit to a man who will do that. But you're failing in your responsibility, sweetheart, if you are forcing us through a Protestant program through our error. But I cannot continue that. We have vowed to raise our children Catholic, and I will raise them Catholic. We must raise them Catholic, not by taking through a Protestant program and tweaking it. No, we'll not do that. So there are homeschooling programs, many of them. We can get free programs. I will do work at home to earn money to buy the Catholic books if we need to do that. But we will raise our children Catholic. So, Susan, I'm not suggesting that you live a life of disobedience to your husband, but if he doesn't see this, help him. Hold on. See it lovingly and respectfully. Help him to see it. And sweetheart, I cannot be party, honey, to raising our children Protestant. And that's what this program will do. You can tell him to listen to the Station of the Cross, Mother Miriam Live, on this one question. If he wants to, he can still go to the podcast. He could still disagree with it. You are not subject to not raising your children, to raising your children Protestant instead of Catholic. You are not subject to that. Say, sweetie, I'd rather live a fully Catholic life and take our children and all that they learn through the grid of our Catholic faith, but not through a Protestant program, sweetheart. There's enough books you have to keep them home. Keep them home and teach them the Catholic faith. There are tons of books. Go to Seton Homeschool. Ask me and I'll send you the homeschooling letter. We'll donate books to you if we need to, if your husband won't buy them. But raise your children Catholic with a good heart. Don't argue with your husband. Say, sweetheart, we vowed to raise our children Catholic. I cannot be responsible for raising them in a Protestant curriculum. We'd be sinning before God. God willing, beloved, we'll speak with you all tomorrow. God bless you.
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12: 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Amen.

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3: Glory to the Father, and to the Son, and to the Holy Spirit.
4: As it was in the beginning, is now, and will be forever. Amen.
5: Alleluia.

0: The Lord is my light and my help. Whom shall I fear? The Lord is my light and my help. Whom shall I fear? The Lord is my light and my help. Whom shall I fear? The Lord is the stronghold of my life. Before whom shall I shrink?
1: When evildoers draw near to devour my flesh, it is they, my enemies and foes, who stumble and fall.
0: Though an army encamp against me, my heart would not fear. Though war break out against me, even then would I trust.
1: There is one thing I ask of the Lord, for this I long, to live in the house of the Lord all the days of my life, to savour the sweetness of the Lord, to behold his temple.
0: For there he keeps me safe in his tent in the day of evil. He hides me in the shelter of his tent. On a rock he sets me safe.
1: And now my head shall be raised above my foes who surround me, and I shall offer within his tent a sacrifice of joy.
0: I will sing and make music for the Lord.
1: Glory to the Father, and to the Son, and to the Holy Spirit,
0: as it was in the beginning, is now, and will be forever. Amen. The Lord is my light and my help. Whom shall I fear?
1: I long to look on you, O Lord. Do not turn your face from me.
0: I long to look on you, O Lord. Do not turn your face from me.
1: O Lord, hear my voice when I call. Have mercy and answer. Of you my heart has spoken. Seek his face.
0: It is your face, O Lord, that I seek. Hide not your face. Dismiss not your servant in anger. You have been my help.
1: Do not abandon or forsake me, O God, my help. Though father and mother forsake me, the Lord will receive me.
0: Instruct me, Lord, in your way. On an even path lead me. When they lie in ambush, protect me from my enemies' greed. False witnesses rise against me, breathing out fury.
1: I am sure I shall see the Lord's goodness in the land of the living. Hope in him, hold firm, and take heart. Hope in the Lord.
0: Glory to the Father, and to the Son, and to the Holy Spirit.
1: As it was in the beginning, is now, and will be forever. Amen.
0: Father, you protect and strengthen those who hope in you. You heard the cry of your Son and kept him safe in your tent in the day of evil. Grant that your servants who seek your face in times of trouble may see your goodness in the land of the living.
1: I long to look on you, O Lord. Do not turn your face from me.
0: He is the firstborn of all creation. In every way, the primacy is his.
1: He is the firstborn of all creation. In every way, the primacy is his. Let us give thanks to the Father for having made you worthy to share the lot of the saints in light.
0: He rescued us from the power of darkness and brought us into the kingdom of his beloved Son.
1: Through him we have redemption, the forgiveness of our sins.
0: He is the image of the invisible God, the firstborn of all creatures. In him everything in heaven and on earth was created, things visible and invisible.
1: All were created through him. All were created for him. He is before all else that is. In him everything continues in being.
0: It is he who is head of the body, the church. He who is the beginning, the firstborn of the dead, so that primacy may be his in everything.
1: It pleased God to make absolute fullness reside in him, and, by means of him, to reconcile everything in his person, both on earth and in the heavens, making peace through the blood of his cross.
0: Glory to the Father, and to the Son, and to the Holy Spirit,
1: as it was in the beginning, is now, and will be forever.

0: once more as your own, Lord, and have mercy on me.
1: Claim me once more as your own, Lord, and have mercy on me.
0: Do not abandon me with the wicked.
1: Have mercy on me.
0: Glory to the Father, and to the Son, and to the Holy Spirit.
1: Claim me once more as your own, Lord, and have mercy on me.
2: The Almighty has done great things for me, and holy is his name.
3: My soul proclaims the greatness of the Lord. My spirit rejoices in God, my Savior. For he has looked with favor on his lowly servant. From this day all generations will call me blessed. The Almighty has done great things for me, and holy is his name. He has mercy on those who fear him in every generation.

0: lifted up the lowly. He has filled the hungry with good things, and the rich he has sent away empty. He has come to the help of his servant Israel, for he has remembered his promise of mercy, the promise he made to our fathers, to Abraham and his children forever. Glory to the Father, and to the Son, and to the Holy Spirit, as it was in the beginning, is now, and will be forever. Amen.
1: The Almighty has done great things for me, and holy is his name.
2: In all that we do, let the name of the Lord be praised, for he surrounds his chosen people with boundless love. Let our prayers rise up to him.
0: Lord, show us your love.
2: Remember your church, Lord.
1: Keep her from every evil, and let her grow to the fullness of your love.
0: Lord, show us your love.
2: Let the nations recognize you as the one true God.
1: And Jesus, your Son, as the Messiah whom you sent.
0: Lord, show us your love.
2: Grant prosperity to our neighbors.
1: Give them life and happiness forever.
0: Lord, show us your love.
2: Console those who are burdened with oppressive work and daily hardships.
1: Preserve the dignity of workers.
0: Lord, show us your love.
2: Open wide the doors of your compassion to those who have died today.
1: And in your mercy, receive them into your kingdom.
0: Lord, show us your love.
2: To these prayers, we pause to add the intercessions of our own hearts.

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1: Lord, show us your love.
0: With the longing for the coming of God's kingdom, let us offer our prayer to the Father.
1: Our Father, who art in heaven, hallowed be thy name. Thy kingdom come, thy will be done, on earth as it is in heaven. Give us this day our daily bread, and forgive us our trespasses, as we forgive those who trespass against us. And lead us not into temptation, but deliver us from evil.
0: Lord, watch over us by day and by night. In the midst of life's countless changes, strengthen us with your never-changing love. We ask this through our Lord Jesus Christ, your Son, who lives and reigns with you in the Holy Spirit, God forever and ever.

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1: In the name of the Father, and of the Son, and of the Holy Spirit.
2: Amen.
1: Our Father, who art in heaven, hallowed be thy name. Thy kingdom come, thy will be done, on earth as it is in heaven.
2: Give us this day our daily bread, and forgive us our trespasses, as we forgive those who trespass against us. And lead us not into temptation, but deliver us from evil. Amen.
1: Hail Mary, full of grace, the Lord is with thee. Blessed art thou among women, and blessed is the fruit of thy womb, Jesus.
2: Holy Mary, Mother of God, pray for us sinners now and at the hour of our death. Amen.
1: I believe in God, the Father Almighty, creator of heaven and earth, and in Jesus Christ, his only Son, our Lord, who was conceived by the Holy Spirit, born of the Virgin Mary, suffered under Pontius Pilate, was crucified, died, and was buried. He descended into hell. The third day he arose again from the dead. He ascended into heaven and is seated at the right hand of God the Father Almighty. From there he shall come to judge the living and the dead.
2: I believe in the Holy Spirit, the Holy Catholic Church, the communion of saints, the forgiveness of sins, the resurrection of the body, and life everlasting. Amen.
1: Eternal Father, I offer you the body and blood, soul and divinity of your dearly beloved Son, our Lord Jesus Christ,
2: in atonement for our sins and those of the whole world.
1: For the sake of his sorrowful passion,
2: have mercy on us and on the whole world.
1: For the sake of his sorrowful passion,
2: have mercy on us and on the whole world.
1: For the sake of his sorrowful passion,
2: have mercy on us and on the whole world.
1: For the sake of his sorrowful passion,
2: have mercy on us and on the whole world.
1: For the sake of his sorrowful passion,
2: have mercy on us and on the whole world.
1: For the sake of his sorrowful passion,
2: have mercy on us and on the whole world.
1: For the sake of his sorrowful passion,
2: have mercy on us and on the whole world.
1: For the sake of his sorrowful passion,
2: have mercy on us and on the whole world.
1: For the sake of his sorrowful passion,
2: have mercy on us and on the whole world.
1: For the sake of his sorrowful passion,
2: have mercy on us and on the whole world.
1: Eternal Father, I offer you the body and blood, soul and divinity of your dearly beloved Son, our Lord Jesus Christ,
2: in atonement for our sins and those of the whole world.
1: For the sake of his sorrowful passion,
2: have mercy on us and on the whole world.
1: For the sake of his sorrowful passion,
2: have mercy on us and on the whole world.
1: For the sake of his sorrowful passion,
2: have mercy on us and on the whole world.
1: For the sake of his sorrowful passion,
2: have mercy on us and on the whole world.
1: For the sake of his sorrowful passion,
2: have mercy on us and on the whole world.
1: For the sake of his sorrowful passion,
2: have mercy on us and on the whole world.
1: For the sake of his sorrowful passion,
2: have mercy on us and on the whole world.
1: For the sake of his sorrowful passion,
2: have mercy on us and on the whole world.
1: For the sake of his sorrowful passion,
2: have mercy on us and on the whole world.
1: For the sake of his sorrowful passion,
2: have mercy on us and on the whole world.
1: Eternal Father, I offer you the body and blood, soul and divinity of your dearly beloved Son, our Lord Jesus Christ,
2: in atonement for our sins and those of the whole world.
1: For the sake of his sorrowful passion,
2: have mercy on us and on the whole world.
1: For the sake of his sorrowful passion,
2: have mercy on us and on the whole world.
1: For the sake of his sorrowful passion,
2: have mercy on us and on the whole world.
1: For the sake of his sorrowful passion,
2: have mercy on us and on the whole world.
1: For the sake of his sorrowful passion,
2: have mercy on us and on the whole world.
1: For the sake of his sorrowful passion,
2: have mercy on us and on the whole world.
1: For the sake of his sorrowful passion,
2: have mercy on us and on the whole world.
1: For the sake of his sorrowful passion,
2: have mercy on us and on the whole world.
1: For the sake of his sorrowful passion,
2: have mercy on us and on the whole world.
1: For the sake of his sorrowful passion,
2: have mercy on us and on the whole world.
1: Eternal Father, I offer you the body and blood, soul and divinity of your dearly beloved Son, our Lord Jesus Christ,
2: in atonement for our sins and those of the whole world.
1: For the sake of his sorrowful passion,
2: have mercy on us and on the whole world.
1: For the sake of his sorrowful passion,
2: have mercy on us and on the whole world.
1: For the sake of his sorrowful passion,
2: have mercy on us and on the whole world.
1: For the sake of his sorrowful passion,
2: have mercy on us and on the whole world.
1: For the sake of his sorrowful passion,
2: have mercy on us and on the whole world.
1: For the sake of his sorrowful passion,
2: have mercy on us and on the whole world.
1: For the sake of his sorrowful passion,
2: have mercy on us and on the whole world.
1: For the sake of his sorrowful passion,
2: have mercy on us and on the whole world.
1: For the sake of his sorrowful passion,
2: have mercy on us and on the whole world.
1: For the sake of his sorrowful passion,
2: have mercy on us and on the whole world.
1: Eternal Father, I offer you the body and blood, soul and divinity of your dearly beloved Son, our Lord Jesus Christ,
2: in atonement for our sins and those of the whole world.
1: For the sake of his sorrowful passion,
2: have mercy on us and on the whole world.
1: For the sake of his sorrowful passion,
2: have mercy on us and on the whole world.
1: For the sake of his sorrowful passion,
2: have mercy on us and on the whole world.
1: For the sake of his sorrowful passion,
2: have mercy on us and on the whole world.
1: For the sake of his sorrowful passion,
2: have mercy on us and on the whole world.
1: For the sake of his sorrowful passion,
2: have mercy on us and on the whole world.
1: For the sake of his sorrowful passion,
2: have mercy on us and on the whole world.
1: For the sake of his sorrowful passion,
2: have mercy on us and on the whole world.
1: For the sake of his sorrowful passion,
2: have mercy on us and on the whole world.
1: For the sake of his sorrowful passion,
2: have mercy on us and on the whole world.
1: Holy God, Holy Mighty One, Holy Immortal One,
2: have mercy on us and on the whole world.
1: Holy God, Holy Mighty One, Holy Immortal One,
2: have mercy on us and on the whole world.
1: Holy God, Holy Mighty One, Holy Immortal One,
2: have mercy on us and on the whole world.
1: In the name of the Father, and of the Son, and of the Holy Spirit.
2: Amen.
3: This is Father Jacek Mazur. Please join me in praying the Most Holy Rosary of the Blessed Virgin Mary. In the name of the Father, and of the Son, and of the Holy Spirit. Amen. I believe in God, the Father Almighty, Creator of heaven and earth, and in Jesus Christ, his only Son, our Lord, who was conceived by the Holy Spirit, born of the Virgin Mary, suffered under Pontius Pilate, was crucified, died, and was buried. He descended into hell. On the third day he rose again from the dead. He ascended into heaven and is seated at the right hand of God the Father Almighty. From there he will come to judge the living and the dead.
4: I believe in the Holy Spirit, the Holy Catholic Church, the communion of saints, the forgiveness of sins, the resurrection of the body, and life everlasting. Amen.
3: Our Father, who art in heaven, hallowed be thy name. Thy kingdom come, thy will be done, on earth as it is in heaven.
4: Give us this day our daily bread, and forgive us our trespasses, as we forgive those who trespass against us. And lead us not into temptation, but deliver us from evil. Amen.
3: For an increase in faith, hope, and charity. Hail Mary, full of grace, the Lord is with thee. Blessed art thou among women, and blessed is the fruit of thy womb, Jesus.
4: Holy Mary, Mother of God, pray for us sinners, now and at the hour of our death. Amen.
3: Hail Mary, full of grace, the Lord is with thee. Blessed art thou among women, and blessed is the fruit of thy womb, Jesus.
4: Holy Mary, Mother of God, pray for us sinners, now and at the hour of our death. Amen.
3: Hail Mary, full of grace, the Lord is with thee. Blessed art thou among women, and blessed is the fruit of thy womb, Jesus.
4: Holy Mary, Mother of God, pray for us sinners, now and at the hour of our death. Amen.
3: Glory be to the Father, and to the Son, and to the Holy Spirit.
4: As it was in the beginning, is now, and ever shall be, world without end. Amen.
3: O my Jesus, forgive us our sins. Save us from the fires of hell. Lead all souls to heaven, especially those most in need of thy mercy. The first glorious mystery, the resurrection. Our Father, who art in heaven, hallowed be thy name. Thy kingdom come, thy will be done, on earth as it is in heaven.
4: Give us this day our daily bread, and forgive us our trespasses, as we forgive those who trespass against us. And lead us not into temptation, but deliver us from evil. Amen.
3: Hail Mary, full of grace, the Lord is with thee. Blessed art thou among women, and blessed is the fruit of thy womb, Jesus.
4: Holy Mary, Mother of God, pray for us sinners, now and at the hour of our death. Amen.
3: Hail Mary, full of grace, the Lord is with thee. Blessed art thou among women, and blessed is the fruit of thy womb, Jesus.
4: Holy Mary, Mother of God, pray for us sinners, now and at the hour of our death. Amen.
3: Hail Mary, full of grace, the Lord is with thee. Blessed art thou among women, and blessed is the fruit of thy womb, Jesus.
4: Holy Mary, Mother of God, pray for us sinners, now and at the hour of our death. Amen.
3: Hail Mary, full of grace, the Lord is with thee. Blessed art thou among women, and blessed is the fruit of thy womb, Jesus.
4: Holy Mary, Mother of God, pray for us sinners, now and at the hour of our death. Amen.
3: Hail Mary, full of grace, the Lord is with thee. Blessed art thou among women, and blessed is the fruit of thy womb, Jesus.
4: Holy Mary, Mother of God, pray for us sinners, now and at the hour of our death. Amen.
3: Hail Mary, full of grace, the Lord is with thee. Blessed art thou among women, and blessed is the fruit of thy womb, Jesus.
4: Holy Mary, Mother of God, pray for us sinners, now and at the hour of our death. Amen.
3: Hail Mary, full of grace, the Lord is with thee. Blessed art thou among women, and blessed is the fruit of thy womb, Jesus.
4: Holy Mary, Mother of God, pray for us sinners, now and at the hour of our death. Amen.
3: Hail Mary, full of grace, the Lord is with thee. Blessed art thou among women, and blessed is the fruit of thy womb, Jesus.
4: Holy Mary, Mother of God, pray for us sinners, now and at the hour of our death. Amen.
3: Hail Mary, full of grace, the Lord is with thee. Blessed art thou among women, and blessed is the fruit of thy womb, Jesus.
4: Holy Mary, Mother of God, pray for us sinners, now and at the hour of our death. Amen.
3: Hail Mary, full of grace, the Lord is with thee. Blessed art thou among women, and blessed is the fruit of thy womb, Jesus.
4: Holy Mary, Mother of God, pray for us sinners, now and at the hour of our death. Amen.
3: Glory be to the Father, and to the Son, and to the Holy Spirit.
4: As it was in the beginning, is now, and ever shall be, world without end. Amen.
3: O my Jesus, forgive us our sins. Save us from the fires of hell. Lead all souls to heaven, especially those most in need of thy mercy. The second glorious mystery, the Ascension. Our Father, who art in heaven, hallowed be thy name. Thy kingdom come, thy will be done, on earth as it is in heaven.
4: Give us this day our daily bread, and forgive us our trespasses, as we forgive those who trespass against us. And lead us not into temptation, but deliver us from evil. Amen.
3: Hail Mary, full of grace, the Lord is with thee. Blessed art thou among women, and blessed is the fruit of thy womb, Jesus.
4: Holy Mary, Mother of God, pray for us sinners, now and at the hour of our death. Amen.
3: Hail Mary, full of grace, the Lord is with thee. Blessed art thou among women, and blessed is the fruit of thy womb, Jesus.
4: Holy Mary, Mother of God, pray for us sinners, now and at the hour of our death. Amen.
3: Hail Mary, full of grace, the Lord is with thee. Blessed art thou among women, and blessed is the fruit of thy womb, Jesus.
4: Holy Mary, Mother of God, pray for us sinners, now and at the hour of our death. Amen.
3: Hail Mary, full of grace, the Lord is with thee. Blessed art thou among women, and blessed is the fruit of thy womb, Jesus.
4: Holy Mary, Mother of God, pray for us sinners, now and at the hour of our death. Amen.
3: Hail Mary, full of grace, the Lord is with thee. Blessed art thou among women, and blessed is the fruit of thy womb, Jesus.
4: Holy Mary, Mother of God, Pray for us sinners, now and at the hour of our death. Amen.
3: Hail Mary, full of grace, the Lord is with thee. Blessed art thou among women, and blessed is the fruit of thy womb, Jesus.
4: Holy Mary, Mother of God, pray for us sinners, now and at the hour of our death. Amen.
3: Hail Mary, full of grace, the Lord is with thee. Blessed art thou among women, and blessed is the fruit of thy womb, Jesus.
4: Holy Mary, Mother of God, pray for us sinners, now and at the hour of our death. Amen.
3: Hail Mary, full of grace, the Lord is with thee. Blessed art thou among women, and blessed is the fruit of thy womb, Jesus.
4: Holy Mary, Mother of God, pray for us sinners, now and at the hour of our death. Amen.
3: Hail Mary, full of grace, the Lord is with thee. Blessed art thou among women, and blessed is the fruit of thy womb, Jesus.
4: Holy Mary, Mother of God, pray for us sinners, now and at the hour of our death. Amen.
3: Hail Mary, full of grace, the Lord is with thee. Blessed art thou among women, and blessed is the fruit of thy womb, Jesus.
4: Holy Mary, Mother of God, pray for us sinners, now and at the hour of our death. Amen.
3: Glory be to the Father, and to the Son, and to the Holy Spirit.
4: As it was in the beginning, is now, and ever shall be, world without end. Amen.
3: O my Jesus, forgive us our sins, save us from the fires of hell. Lead all souls to heaven, especially those most in need of thy mercy. The third glorious mystery, the descent of the Holy Spirit. Our Father, who art in heaven, hallowed be thy name. Thy kingdom come, thy will be done, on earth as it is in heaven.
4: Give us this day our daily bread, and forgive us our trespasses, as we forgive those who trespass against us. And lead us not into temptation, but deliver us from evil. Amen.
3: Hail Mary, full of grace, the Lord is with thee. Blessed art thou among women, and blessed is the fruit of thy womb, Jesus.
4: Holy Mary, Mother of God, pray for us sinners, now and at the hour of our death. Amen.
3: Hail Mary, full of grace, the Lord is with thee. Blessed art thou among women, and blessed is the fruit of thy womb, Jesus.
4: Holy Mary, Mother of God, pray for us sinners, now and at the hour of our death. Amen.
3: Hail Mary, full of grace, the Lord is with thee. Blessed art thou among women, and blessed is the fruit of thy womb, Jesus.
4: Holy Mary, Mother of God, pray for us sinners, now and at the hour of our death. Amen.
3: Hail Mary, full of grace, the Lord is with thee. Blessed art thou among women, and blessed is the fruit of thy womb, Jesus.
4: Holy Mary, Mother of God, pray for us sinners, now and at the hour of our death. Amen.
3: Hail Mary, full of grace, the Lord is with thee. Blessed art thou among women, and blessed is the fruit of thy womb, Jesus.
4: Holy Mary, Mother of God, pray for us sinners, now and at the hour of our death. Amen.
3: Hail Mary, full of grace, the Lord is with thee. Blessed art thou among women, and blessed is the fruit of thy womb, Jesus.
4: Holy Mary, Mother of God, pray for us sinners, now and at the hour of our death. Amen.
3: Hail Mary, full of grace, the Lord is with thee. Blessed art thou among women, and blessed is the fruit of thy womb, Jesus.
4: Holy Mary, Mother of God, pray for us sinners, now and at the hour of our death. Amen.
3: Hail Mary, full of grace, the Lord is with thee. Blessed art thou among women, and blessed is the fruit of thy womb, Jesus.
4: Holy Mary, Mother of God, pray for us sinners, now and at the hour of our death. Amen.
3: Hail Mary, full of grace, the Lord is with thee. Blessed art thou among women, and blessed is the fruit of thy womb, Jesus.
4: Holy Mary, Mother of God, pray for us sinners, now and at the hour of our death. Amen.
3: Hail Mary, full of grace, the Lord is with thee. Blessed art thou among women, and blessed is the fruit of thy womb, Jesus.
4: Holy Mary, Mother of God, pray for us sinners, now and at the hour of our death. Amen.
3: Glory be to the Father, and to the Son, and to the Holy Spirit.
4: As it was in the beginning, is now, and ever shall be, world without end. Amen.
3: O my Jesus, forgive us our sins, save us from the fires of hell. Lead all souls to heaven, especially those most in need of thy mercy. The fourth glorious mystery, the Assumption of Mary. Our Father, who art in heaven, hallowed be thy name. Thy kingdom come, thy will be done, on earth as it is in heaven.
4: Give us this day our daily bread, and forgive us our trespasses, as we forgive those who trespass against us. And lead us not into temptation, but deliver us from evil. Amen.
3: Hail Mary, full of grace, the Lord is with thee. Blessed art thou among women, and blessed is the fruit of thy womb, Jesus.
4: Holy Mary, Mother of God, pray for us sinners, now and at the hour of our death. Amen.
3: Hail Mary, full of grace, the Lord is with thee. Blessed art thou among women, and blessed is the fruit of thy womb, Jesus.
4: Holy Mary, Mother of God, pray for us sinners, now and at the hour of our death. Amen.
3: Hail Mary, full of grace, the Lord is with thee. Blessed art thou among women, and blessed is the fruit of thy womb, Jesus.
4: Holy Mary, Mother of God, pray for us sinners, now and at the hour of our death. Amen.
3: Hail Mary, full of grace, the Lord is with thee. Blessed art thou among women, and blessed is the fruit of thy womb, Jesus.
4: Holy Mary, Mother of God, pray for us sinners, now and at the hour of our death. Amen.
3: Hail Mary, full of grace, the Lord is with thee. Blessed art thou among women, and blessed is the fruit of thy womb, Jesus.
4: Holy Mary, Mother of God, pray for us sinners, now and at the hour of our death. Amen.
3: Hail Mary, full of grace, the Lord is with thee. Blessed art thou among women, and blessed is the fruit of thy womb, Jesus.
4: Holy Mary, Mother of God, pray for us sinners, now and at the hour of our death. Amen.
3: Hail Mary, full of grace, the Lord is with thee. Blessed art thou among women, and blessed is the fruit of thy womb, Jesus.
4: Holy Mary, Mother of God, pray for us sinners, now and at the hour of our death. Amen.
3: Hail Mary, full of grace, the Lord is with thee. Blessed art thou among women, and blessed is the fruit of thy womb, Jesus.
4: Holy Mary, Mother of God, pray for us sinners, now and at the hour of our death. Amen.
3: Hail Mary, full of grace, the Lord is with thee. Blessed art thou among women, and blessed is the fruit of thy womb, Jesus.
4: Holy Mary, Mother of God, pray for us sinners, now and at the hour of our death. Amen.
3: Hail Mary, full of grace, the Lord is with thee. Blessed art thou among women, and blessed is the fruit of thy womb, Jesus.
4: Holy Mary, Mother of God, pray for us sinners, now and at the hour of our death. Amen.
3: Glory be to the Father, and to the Son, and to the Holy Spirit.
4: As it was in the beginning, is now, and ever shall be, world without end. Amen.
3: O my Jesus, forgive us our sins. Save us from the fires of hell. Lead all souls to heaven, especially those most in need of thy mercy. The fifth glorious mystery, the coronation of Mary. Our Father, who art in heaven, hallowed be thy name. Thy kingdom come, thy will be done, on earth as it is in heaven.
4: Give us this day our daily bread, and forgive us our trespasses, as we forgive those who trespass against us. And lead us not into temptation, but deliver us from evil. Amen.
3: Hail Mary, full of grace, the Lord is with thee. Blessed art thou among women, and blessed is the fruit of thy womb, Jesus.
4: Holy Mary, Mother of God, pray for us sinners, now and at the hour of our death. Amen.
3: Hail Mary, full of grace, the Lord is with thee. Blessed art thou among women, and blessed is the fruit of thy womb, Jesus.
4: Holy Mary, Mother of God, pray for us sinners, now and at the hour of our death. Amen.
3: Hail Mary, full of grace, the Lord is with thee. Blessed art thou among women, and blessed is the fruit of thy womb, Jesus.
4: Holy Mary, Mother of God, pray for us sinners, now and at the hour of our death. Amen.
3: Hail Mary, full of grace, the Lord is with thee. Blessed art thou among women, and blessed is the fruit of thy womb, Jesus.
4: Holy Mary, Mother of God, pray for us sinners, now and at the hour of our death. Amen.
3: Hail Mary, full of grace, the Lord is with thee. Blessed art thou among women, and blessed is the fruit of thy womb, Jesus.
4: Holy Mary, Mother of God, pray for us sinners, now and at the hour of our death. Amen.
3: Hail Mary, full of grace, the Lord is with thee. Blessed art thou among women, and blessed is the fruit of thy womb, Jesus.
4: Holy Mary, Mother of God, pray for us sinners, now and at the hour of our death. Amen.
3: Hail Mary, full of grace, the Lord is with thee. Blessed art thou among women, and blessed is the fruit of thy womb, Jesus.
4: Holy Mary, Mother of God, pray for us sinners, now and at the hour of our death. Amen.
3: Hail Mary, full of grace, the Lord is with thee. Blessed art thou among women, and blessed is the fruit of thy womb, Jesus.
4: Holy Mary, Mother of God, pray for us sinners, now and at the hour of our death. Amen.
3: Hail Mary, full of grace, the Lord is with thee. Blessed art thou among women, and blessed is the fruit of thy womb, Jesus.
4: Holy Mary, Mother of God, pray for us sinners, now and at the hour of our death. Amen.
3: Hail Mary, full of grace, the Lord is with thee. Blessed art thou among women, and blessed is the fruit of thy womb, Jesus.
4: Holy Mary, Mother of God, pray for us sinners, now and at the hour of our death. Amen.
3: Glory be to the Father, and to the Son, and to the Holy Spirit.
4: As it was in the beginning, is now, and ever shall be, world without end. Amen.
3: O my Jesus, forgive us our sins. Save us from the fires of hell. Lead all souls to heaven, especially those most in need of thy mercy. Hail, Holy Queen, Mother of Mercy, our life, our sweetness, and our hope.
4: To thee do we cry, poor banished children of Eve. To thee do we send up our sighs, mourning and weeping in this valley of tears. Turn then, most gracious Advocate, thine eyes of mercy toward us, and after this our exile, show unto us the blessed fruit of thy womb, Jesus. O clement, O loving, O sweet Virgin Mary,
3: pray for us, O Holy Mother of God,
4: that we may be made worthy of the promises of Christ.
3: Let us pray. O God, whose only begotten Son, by his life, death, and resurrection, has purchased for us the rewards of eternal life, grant, we beseech thee, that while meditating on these mysteries of the Most Holy Rosary of the Blessed Virgin Mary, we may imitate what they contain and obtain what they promise, through the same Christ our Lord. Amen.
5: In the name of the Father, and of the Son, and of the Holy Spirit. Amen.

0: Welcome to Lessons in Latin, the History of the Parts of the Mass.
1: Thank you for joining us again as we chat bi-monthly about the liturgy of the Church, and we sit down again with one of the canons of the Institute of Christ the King to get some relevant answers about liturgical history.
0: Right, so we were gone for a while, but now we're going to pick up where we left off. We finished speaking about the nature and origin of the Gospel, and so now our next chronological part of the Mass, at least, is the Creed.
1: So if we are talking about the Creed and the liturgy, it would seem right to talk first about how the Creed itself came about. What can be said for its origin?
0: Right, and when you say that, I think you have a sneaking suspicion that the Creed and the liturgy are not the same thing, and you wouldn't be entirely wrong in saying that. So it's for sure that most scholars of liturgy and most historians are aware that the Creed was not originally part of the Mass. It's a much more confessional thing than a liturgical thing. It seems most likely, as we still have now in our liturgy of the baptism, that the Creed was intended for things like the baptism and the reception of faith. And we'll talk about that as we get on with our episode, but much more of a Trinitarian confession. You know, we find that that first part of the Creed, you know, which relates to God the Father, and the second part more or less to God the Son, and the third part sort of a generic affirmation about the Holy Spirit and the rest of our faith in terms of its apostolic origins. But since it's a confessional thing, again, and not a liturgical thing, it sort of responds to specific polemics or aspects about our faith. You know, we don't want to get too much into that, but you find things in this creed, you know, from Nicaea and Constantinople that we use today, you know, this true God from true God, begotten, not made, all of these seemingly random references that we say all the time at Mass, or that when we pray the creed, you know, we say these things, we don't really know where they're from, but it's definitely, in that case, for example, it's references a specific polemic in history with the heresy of Arianism. You know, Arius taught in the fourth and fifth century heresy, this belief that that our Lord himself was merely a man and not at all God. And so we have all of these references, these very insistent references in the fact that our Lord is from a true God. He is God himself. He's begotten, not made. So he's in time. He's both man and God. So certainly this, it's much more of a confessional thing. And only later on do we see the Creed actually become part of a liturgy.
1: So then, if the Creed hasn't always been a part of the Mass, what is the rationale for the times when it does occur in the extraordinary form of the Mass? When is the Creed recited?
0: Okay, yeah, so before we get into the actual history of how the Creed becomes a liturgical thing, I mean, as you say, you know, just some preliminary points as to, you know, its rationale for the times when it does occur. You know, it's definitely with the 1962 liturgy, it definitely becomes a lot easier. It's pretty much just like important feasts, you know, that's for sure. But in the past, it was a kind of a picky thing. It seems as the principle, at least once the Creed gets applied to the West, and we'll talk about that later, but to the Western liturgy, it seems the principle of the usage of the Creed was just when something in the Creed was part of the celebration of that particular Mass. For example, if you have the, obviously on Easter and on Christmas, you know, resurrection, incarnation, and then when you have other parts of the Creed, references to Our Lady as being a virgin, the descent of the Holy Spirit, all of these things, that was just the general feeling as though when you applied the Creed, besides on high feast days in general. So this, the principle was, if there was a mystery that coincided with the Creed in the Mass, well then the Creed would be said. Later on, just through time, through the sort of expanding of solemnities and things like that, the Creed obviously became more and more in usage, and eventually it would just become a general rule, more or less unspoken, that the Creed was used on Sundays and high feast days. It does seem, however, that historically the Creed was very late to get to Rome. In fact, there was a funny story that Henry II, when he was on a visit to the city of Rome, to the Papal States, he was very shocked because in his northern country, you know, the Creed was already present in that for at least 100 years, and Rome had still held out against the usage of the Creed, and he explained this to the clergy of Rome and saying, well, I mean, in my country, the Creed has been in use for such a long time, and the clergy told him, one Rome, which has been the guardian against all errors and preserved against the the collapse of the faith. We in Rome, we've never had need to recite the creed to affirm our faith. And so, a little bit of a slight, but still this idea that for the Roman Church itself, where our liturgy, especially now after the Council of Trent, stems much more restricted in the usage of the creed.
1: Is there any particular reason for the place that the creed has in the Mass? Is it supposed to follow or precede something in particular?
0: So yes, as we mentioned before, the creed wasn't originally part of the liturgy, part of the Mass. And so we do find, at least in the ancient church, the one time in which that, baptism sort of corresponded to the liturgy of the Mass was during Holy Week. And so we do find there that in the function of baptizing, the creed was actually recited by priest and people. So we do have an occasion there, and that was in the West as in the East. There was this sort of, there was a couple of rare moments where we did find the creed at Mass. But it does seem that over the course of the Eastern polemics, all of these Trinitarian controversies, Christological controversies, where the creed was hotly debated and sort of went through different drafts and revisions as different churches went from one side to another, at least in defending this particular orthodoxy or this particular heresy. It does seem as though in the East, the usage of the creed became a sort of indication of what that particular church believed and stood for. And so it became more common for pontifical liturgy to use the creed and just cathedral churches to have the creed read or sung. And so this usage of the creed sort of came to us from the East. And so a kind of Eastern influence, Spain, northern countries, who also, were affected by Arianism and semi-Arianism, and who suffered from a lot of these Christological and Trinitarian controversies, they began to use the creed in order to combat the heresies that they were experiencing. So a sort of reaction to the usage of the creed to prop up heretical things. The Catholic Church began to use the creed the different Catholic churches began to use them to protect against the invasions of heresies. And when I say different Catholic churches, I mean the local churches like the Spanish Church at the time, which had its own liturgy, the Frankish Church at the time, which had its own liturgy, Anglo-Saxon and so forth. These, obviously they profess the same faith, but they begin to use the creed in their own dioceses to ward off against heresy. And so it would only be through that long process. It does seem the creeds, now for the creed's place at Mass, it does seem as though that has moved around a lot. In the East, after the great intercessory prayers of the faithful, and after the great entrance that took place at the offertory, that's really not part of our Western liturgy, but there were different ceremonies that apply to them that we haven't discussed about. But it does seem as though the creed had a similar function as to the Our Father, this sort of preparation for communion, this sort of acknowledgement of our faith, and the Our Father does have a little bit of this aspect to it. It's not just deprecatory. The creed sort of reinforces these things, and obviously in the Western liturgy, it's still not exactly in that spot, but still this sentiment is though the entry into the mystery of the Eucharist sort of begins with this annunciation of our faith. That's definitely something that we've retained as well.
1: And does the creed have any other particular function in the liturgy?
0: Well, the creed really is this great divide, between now the Mass of the catechumens and the rest of the proper liturgical liturgy of the Eucharist. So we do see, this sort of solemn divide between the creed and the rest of the Mass. And it's important to have that, this sort of break between the more didactic part of the liturgy, and then, we enter into the mystery. We sort of, the creed, in a real way, though it was never intended to be, became a part of the liturgy and complements it very well in this sort of resume of our faith before we enter actually into the mysteries of those faith. And so the creed is a perfect introduction to the next part of the liturgy that we'll study, which is the offertory of the Mass.
1: Thanks for your continual support of our program, Lessons in Latin, the History of the Parts of the Mass. If you'd like to learn more about this production or the Institute of Christ the King, please visit www.institute-christ.com.

Hi, I'm Jim Wright, president of the Station of the Cross. Throughout our lives, we spend a lot of time working hard, taking care of those we love, and trying to make a difference in the world. 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
4: Hello, this is Father Jim Netto with the Diocese of Portland, Maine. In Krakow, Poland, on the 2nd of June, 1938, the Lord Jesus himself directed a young Polish Sister of Mercy on a three-day retreat. Sister Faustina painstakingly recorded Christ's instructions in her diary, that is, a mystical manual on prayer and divine mercy. These instructions became Faustina's weapon in fighting the good fight. Jesus began, "My daughter, I want to teach you about spiritual warfare." Secret number 4, at the first opportunity, reveal the temptation to your confessor. In this secret, Jesus tells us that a good confession, a good confessor, and a good penitent are a recipe for victory over temptation and the demonic oppression without fail. Go with confidence in the spirit of humility to make your confession. Do not be troubled by any sort of anxiety. Contrition and confession are in themselves so lovely and sweet-savored that they wipe out the stain and disperse the stench of sin. If we are truly humble, we will grieve bitterly over our sins because they offend God, but we will find a welcome sweetness in accusing ourselves because in doing so, we honor Him. And we will find relief in fully revealing to the physician all the details of our condition. Tell your confessor everything, simply and straightforwardly, so you can thoroughly relieve your conscience. Then listen to the warnings and counsels of God's minister, saying in your heart, "Speak, Lord, for your servant is listening."
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3: A Catholic take. What you need to know right now. A bold synthesis of inspiration and information. Keeping you up to date on the news and issues from a courageous Catholic perspective.
4: A Catholic Take with Joe McLean starts now.
5: Praise be to Jesus Christ. Welcome back to A Catholic Take, a bold synthesis of information and inspiration. I'm your host, Joe McLean. Praise be to God. It is good to be on with you. Today, we're talking about a contrast of two very different churches. While you have the consecration of the bishops in Icon, Switzerland for the Society of St. Pius X, which the Vatican has described that as schismatic. Meanwhile, in England at Westminster, you have what looks to be like a pride mass. Have a listen to this.
6: And it's because of the courage and stalwart friendship of people like John and John that we can gather today to celebrate the love of two men who are honorably Catholic and honorably gay, to quote.
5: Let that sink in just for a second. The contrast couldn't be clearer. And yet there are some online who are calling this, it's a tale of two different pride masses. And we're going to be weighing in on this because joining us in this hour is Father Jason Chiron. He put out a video yesterday on the SSPX, says it's the crossroads in the church. And he gave an interesting analogy to the Ukrainian church, which he belongs. And we're going to get into that. He also talks about the papal mandate, the historicity of it, the traditional aspect to the papal mandate to consecrate bishops, that and a lot more. Was the church acting in good faith in the negotiation? Did they send the right people to do the talking? Because Michael Haynes, who we had on the show recently, is reporting that Cardinal Roach says it had nothing to do with the traditional ad mass. So we're talking about doctrine here. All of this is going to be on the program today with Father Jason Chiron joining us at 14 past the hour. We will, of course, put the links to everything we discuss in the show notes for you at thestationofthecross.com. Don't forget, we are going to be publishing our book, two books, actually, July the 7th. It is fast coming up, July the 7th, so six more days from now. 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So is He Is Coming, The Rise of the Antichrist. 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It's my first book-length apologetics work. And then He Is Coming, which is The Rise of the Antichrist, is a fictional novel on the end times. This is book one of three books. So if I can sell 1,000 copies, I'll write book two. If not, then I'm going to take that as a mandate that the world doesn't care. We're all going to move on. But nonetheless, you can find more information at joemclean.com/books. 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Let's get after it. Let's pray in the name of the Father, the Son, and the Holy Ghost. Amen. Remember, O most gracious Virgin Mary, that never was it known that anyone who fled to thy protection, implored thy help, or sought thine intercession was left unaided. Inspired by this confidence, I fly unto thee, O Virgin of virgins, my mother. To thee do I come. Before thee I stand sinful and sorrowful. O Mother of the Word incarnate, despise not my petitions, but in thy mercy hear and answer me. Amen. In the name of the Father, the Son, and the Holy Ghost, and now your saint of the day.
7: Saint Gaspar del Bufalo, pray for us. Saint Gaspar was the founder of the Missionaries of the Most Precious Blood in the 19th century. Today's feast in the traditional calendar is called the Most Precious Blood of Our Lord Jesus Christ. This feast dates back several centuries on local calendars and was extended to the whole church by Blessed Pope Pius IX. In the modern calendar, it is merged into the venerable Feast of Corpus Christi, which is renamed the Body and Blood of Christ. The assumption, however, that the existence of these two feasts unnecessarily splits or duplicates devotion to the Blessed Sacrament ignores the rich nature of today's feast. This day honors the precious blood as a source of redemption for mankind, not only under the appearance of wine at Holy Mass, but in every way that the blood is depicted. It is presented for special devotion throughout Holy Scripture, particularly by St. Paul and by St. John, who vividly describes the precious blood washing mankind clean from sin. Christian art, music, and literature have echoed the apostles in this regard since the earliest days of the church. Thus, today's feast resembles that of our Lord's Sacred Heart, honoring a great and specific aspect of devotion to Christ's passion and the divine love and mercy of the Redeemer. For more about the saints and seasons of the Catholic Church, visit thestationofthecross.com/saints-and-seasons. St. Gaspar del Bufalo, pray for us.
5: And now your headline news. EWTN reports SSPX consecrates four bishops, Eddie Cohn, in open defiance to Pope Leo XIV. Today, the Society of St. Pius X went ahead with the consecrations of four new bishops without papal mandate. And an act under canon law that carries automatic excommunication for the six bishops involved. The Vatican's response, which could include a formal declaration of schism, is now awaited. Just the News reports Supreme Court upholds birthright citizenship. On Tuesday, the Supreme Court upheld birthright citizenship under the 14th Amendment with Chief Justice John Roberts, Justices Kavanaugh and Barrett joining the court's liberals, and Justice Thomas, Alito, and Gorsuch dissenting. Writing for the majority, Roberts held that children born in the U.S. to parents unlawfully or temporarily present are subject to the jurisdiction of the United States under the Constitution. They are citizens at birth, striking down President Trump's 2025 executive order to the contrary. And LifeSite News reports Cincinnati Archbishop bars Catholic men's group from praying the rosary on cathedral steps during a pride parade. Archbishop Robert Casey of Cincinnati stopped a Catholic men's group from using the cathedral steps to pray a rosary of reparation as the Cincinnati Pride Parade passed by over the weekend. The group said the rector told them that the Archbishop wanted to remain, quote, neutral, close quote, to the event. I wonder if Jesus would have been neutral. Anyway, those are your headline news. The gospel today in the 1962 missal comes to us from John chapter 19, verses 30 through 35. At that time, Jesus, therefore, when he had taken the vinegar, said, "It is consummated." And bowing his head, he gave up the ghost. Then the Jews, because it was the Passover, that the bodies might not remain upon the cross on the Sabbath day, for it was a great Sabbath day, besought Pilate that their legs might be broken and that they might be taken away. The soldiers therefore came, and they broke the legs of the first and of the other that was crucified with Jesus. But after they were come to Jesus, when they saw that he was already dead, they did not break his legs. But one of the soldiers with a spear opened his side, and immediately there came out blood and water. And he that saw it hath given testimony, and his testimony is true. And he knoweth that he saith

0: by his Father is now accomplished. The object of his incarnation and of his labors on earth are now fully secured. Tel telestai, consummatum est, it is finished. Why the soldier opened his side. Cornelius a Lapide, quoting St. Cyril, says the soldier acted as somewhat doubting whether he were really dead, and if he were not to hasten his death, and notes the wound was so large that a hand could have been thrust into the side, into his right side, as represented by the painters. Blood and water, a miracle, not mere nature. Cornelius a Lapide says this could not be the cause naturally, because the blood of a dead body congeals. Therefore, this flowing forth of blood and water was miraculous. Along with St. Ambrose, Euthemius, and Theophylact, McKeevely notes that St. John's whole point is to prove Christ is truly dead. The church born from the side of the second Adam. Father Haydock saying the spouse, the church of Jesus Christ, was here taken out of his side whilst sleeping upon the cross, as Eve was from the side of Adam. A Lapide says to signify that the church was formed as the spouse of Christ out of the side of the second Adam, dying upon the cross. The sacraments flow from the open side. A Lapide, quoting St. Augustine, the text says not struck, but opened his side, that the door of life might thus be opened from whence the sacraments of the church flowed forth. Water for baptism, blood for the Eucharist. Archbishop McKeevely says the blood and water symbolize the two great sacraments, baptism and the Holy Eucharist. Approach the chalice as the very side of Christ. A Lapide, quoting St. Chrysostom, when thou approachest the awful chalice, thou shouldest approach it as if there were about to drink from the very side of Christ. How many times have we so casually approached the altar, so casually approached the rail, and received our Lord, body, blood, soul, and divinity so casually, as though it were something but mere food, rather than the actual body, blood, soul, and divinity of God himself. Let us approach more carefully. We'll be back in soon.
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5: Please join us in a prayer to St. Anthony of Padua. In the name of the Father, and of the Son, and of the Holy Spirit. Amen. O dear protector, St. Anthony, on this day we direct our fervent prayer to you, asking you to hear us and to intercede for us. We are parents who ask for peace in our families, our worthy occupations, and our daily bread. We are children who ask for divine assistance and protection in the hope of a successful and happy future. We are the needy poor, the afflicted, and sinners who come to you for help and grace. Therefore, speak on our behalf to that child whom you hold in your arms, and we are sure of being heard. Amen.

be to Jesus Christ. Welcome back to A Catholic Take, a bold synthesis of information and inspiration. I'm your host, Joe McLean. Praise be to God. It is good to be on with you. Today, we're talking about a contrast of two very different seemingly

0: different churches.
1: The newly consecrated are very touched by your fidelity, your prayers, your sacrifices.
0: This is the SSPX consecrating their new bishops in Ecohen, Switzerland, which the Vatican calls schismatic. And then here's something the Vatican is not referring to as schismatic at all. This happened in Westminster just recently. Have a listen.
2: And it's because of the courage and stalwart friendship of people like John and John that we can gather today to celebrate the love of two men who are honorably Catholic and honorably gay, to quote their very good friend and friend of many here.
0: I just want you to ruminate on that. Could these belong to the same church? We live in very interesting times. And Father Jason Sharon put out an excellent video just yesterday talking about the SSPX, the church at the crossroads, and I'm linking to it directly in the show notes. Father Jason joins us. Father, welcome to the team. Thanks for being on with us.
3: Glory to Jesus Christ. Thank you for having me.
0: Well, I got to say, the contrast couldn't be greater, and yet you, in your video, you say Peter without Paul becomes authority without mission. Paul without Peter becomes mission without authority. Take me into that deeper.
3: Yeah, it's that constant tension between the authority that the Lord gives to his kings, his priests, his ministers, and the impulse that he gives to his prophets. And you need to have the prophet and the king. And that tension has been with the church from the beginning, and they keep each other on the rails. But if one fails, then the other fails as well. If there's a Nathan who fails to go to the king, then the king fails to serve the needs of the kingdom. So it's not about calling someone on the carpet and calling attention to yourself or anything like that. It's about service to the kingdom. And if Paul fails to confront Peter, he actually harms Peter's mission, because Peter becomes less of a man. Peter becomes less of a Christ-like figure. Peter becomes less of a rock. And the more that a Paul can call Peter back to his first love, the more of a solid rock he's going to be for the rest of the church.
0: You know, there's been a lot of debate, now we're going to be looking at, 20, 30 more years of debate on this very topic. I mean, we were hoping it would come to an end, or we would all be able to go along, get along, and be on the team together, but apparently that's not going to be the case. More debate coming. But part of that debate has been on whether there is, in fact, a crisis in the church, a state of emergency, as the society claims. Without the mandate, they claim the state of emergency, which, according to canon law, gives them the ability to consecrate their bishops. That's their argument. The Vatican, of course, disagrees with this. But even Cardinal Raymond Burke, recently in a conversation with Michael Haynes, he also seems to disagree with the state of the church. But when I just played that clip from Westminster, I don't know how you define, what would a state of emergency actually look like if it doesn't look like Catholic priests from the Mass and the Ambo publicly proclaiming what is heterodoxy?
3: Yeah, I think at this point, Joe, it comes down to the conscience of the consecrator, is that this is where Catholic moral theology is so important, is that if you know something to be true and good, you must act on it. And the consecrator, or the principal consecrator, and his co-consecrator, Bishop Fillet, if in their conscience they really believe that this is a state of emergency, and I think there's ample evidence to back up those claims, I think that they're acting with a clean conscience, and that's going to be between them and the Lord, and that's way beyond my pay grade. But I think there's a role here for conscience, and that's why you get good people like Cardinal Burke or Cardinal Mueller who say, don't go ahead with this. I personally also say don't go ahead with it. But at the end of the day, these bishops have to go before the Lord with their conscience. And if they know that, in another 2 years there are going to be no bishops available to consecrate priests, then they have to act on that. And so that's it. It's a difficult situation for everybody.
0: I think it was a video put out just today by Taylor Marshall. He even questions the prudence of the timing, not the doing, but the prudence of the timing. And something you talked about in your video, was about like the good, was there a good faith or bad faith in the negotiations? That's one of the questions in my mind, because Michael Haynes in his reportage, and I'm going to put links to this in the show notes for anybody who wants more information. But Cardinal Roach told Michael Haynes directly. Michael's been on the show just recently, in fact. But Cardinal Roach told Michael directly that the Congregation for the Divine Worship had no part in the conversations with the SSBX. So it really was never about the liturgy. It's really about doctrine, which I think we all kind of knew that. But at the end of the day, you talk about the analogy with the Ukrainian church. And you start to draw some parallels here that I found very, very interesting. And one of the things you said was talking about the negotiations with the Russians. Do we send the right people? Do we pick the right tool for the right job? That's really what I want to get to in this conversation with the SSBX. Do you think in this case, in this scenario, as compared to what you talked about in your video, did we pull the right people and get them prepared to have a negotiation in good faith that would, our goal and our intention would be to full canonical relationship between the two sides? I'm not sure that's true.
3: Yeah, I don't think that we did. And the goal of negotiation is not agreement on the first meeting. The goal in a negotiation at the beginning is establishing trust. And unfortunately, the Vatican sent, Cardinal Victor, kiss me with your mouth, Fernandez, as the representative to meet with the head of the SSPX. And that really is a breach in trust there. I think from my imperfect knowledge of the situation in Western Pennsylvania, I think it would have communicated a lot more trust to traditional Roman Catholics if it were someone like Cardinal Burke, or if it were someone like, Cardinal Ake from the Holland, or someone who has a track record of speaking clearly, charitably, and with conviction about the Holy Catholic and Apostolic faith. I think that would be a goodwill gesture in the right direction towards preventing schism. But that didn't happen. And that's the same thing that happened with, the Ukrainian Catholics. They, in case your listeners don't know, the Ukrainian Catholics were the largest persecuted church on planet Earth for 4.5 decades. And they weren't asked to deny a dogma of the faith, the resurrection, the divinity of Christ. They were asked to deny the primacy of Peter, and they wouldn't do it. And they sent their sons to the gulag for that. Imagine the faith. And then at the end of this 4.5 decade period, Rome comes and doesn't want to talk with them, just dismisses them and looks down upon these priests who were in the gulag. And instead, the Roman representatives from the Vatican, they want to take every word that the KGB-linked Moscow Patriarchate is telling them. And the most edifying example from this whole shameful ordeal was that the Ukrainian Catholics stayed faithful, although Rome didn't treat them well, didn't show a lot of respect for their blood. The Ukrainian Catholics showed themselves to be true sons and daughters of the church because they stayed with the bark of Peter.
0: Okay, now I want to go down a different rabbit hole just for a moment because you've piqued my curiosity here. So why, does this kind of, I'm thinking about Fatima here, like the whole how scared and timid popes have been since 1917 to call out Russia to consecrate Russia to the Immaculate Heart. Instead, it's to the world. It's Russia and Ukraine. It's this, that, and the other thing. It's never just the words. Is that linked here? Has the Vatican always been too afraid of poking the bear a little too much?
3: Yes. Sin and fear have a way of clouding our judgment and weakening our will. And there's been a tremendous amount of fear kind of projecting from Moscow since the Bolshevik Revolution. And churchmen are not immune to that. And so that fear clouded their judgment on with regard to consecration, with regard to the well-being of the underground Catholics in the Soviet Union. And I think the truth is that there's residual fear institutionally still there. And that's why, Russia is given such deference. That's just the way it is. But we know that faith and love overcome fear. And at the end of the day, truth is going to prevail, both with regard to Russia and with regard to what's happening today with the SSPX. I think at the root of both is fear.
0: Let me go back to the Ukrainian side of this. When they were entering negotiations with Russia and not Ukraine, and how did the actually Ukrainian Catholics feel? I mean, like, well, they must have felt really dejected, but did we see any efforts for them to, like, break off and do their own thing? I mean, you said they stayed with the Bark of Peter, which is great, but in that moment, in that dejection, I have to imagine that temptation was really, really high.
3: You know, they paid too much of a price for fidelity to Rome to abandon it at the 11th hour. So, you know, this crucifixion had been going on since 1946. And when these events happened in 1991, 1992-ish, you know, it was dishonorable, it was hurtful. But these were men who went through the KGB interrogations, and they weren't going to allow the good of Christ's bride to be ruined by a few career-oriented monsignors from the Vatican. And they held their breath. They said what needed to be said. And when the situation demanded it, they simply stood up and they left the negotiation table. So there could not be a three-way agreement. And that was their trump card, was just to leave. And there was a lot of pressure on them to stay there, to give it the appearance of legitimacy, and they up and left. And that was a brave thing, but it was a necessary thing to honor the faith of their fathers and to secure the faith for their children.
0: Yesterday, we're going to be at a break here very quickly, but yesterday I read the letter from Pope Leo in the last hour. I characterized it this way. I'm glad he wrote it, but at the same time, it felt like it took him maybe 5 minutes to compile that. I was like, a very short and sweet to the point. I kind of wish he would write his encyclicals the way he wrote that letter. Clear and brief rather than 43,000 words of who knows what. But nonetheless, it felt like it was a last minute, last kind of a thought, not a ton of effort into this. You know, please, seriously, don't do it. And then, of course, we got the response from the society. I read that yesterday, too. I kind of want to put that onto the table and kind of get your thoughts on there. Did you think that his last minute effort was A, sincere, B, was it fatherly?
3: Well, I can't judge. It's like judging the conscience of the consecrators, you know, and I can't do that of them. And I can't judge, you know, the sincerity of the Holy Father with regard to this. But I think that a fatherly response would be to say, give a clear guideline. Hold this off until August 15th. In the meantime, come and sit with me here in the Vatican, and we'll talk man to man. I think that would have been great.
0: That would have been great. Yeah, exactly. Even if they'd have said, hey, wait 6 months, wait one more year, nothing would have been lost. They still would. Yeah. They still were going to do what they're going to do. Don't go anywhere. We're going to come back in 2 minutes because I think there was another very interesting aspect to the video that Father Jason Jerome put out yesterday on his YouTube channel. And we're going to be linking to it in the show notes. And that is on the papal mandate itself to have permission to consecrate bishops. Let's talk about that because I found that incredibly interesting. More of A Catholic Take is headed your way in 2 minutes. We'll be right back.
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6: I've been listening to the Station of the Cross for about 7 years since I saw it on a bumper sticker one day driving home from work. 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I think one of the things that I've liked so much is that although I was raised Catholic, I really started to learn a lot more about my faith when I was in my 30s. So listening to the Station of the Cross has definitely deepened that relationship and has made me more able to talk about why I believe the things that I believe as a Catholic. 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
0: Praise be to Jesus Christ. Welcome back to A Catholic Take, a bold synthesis of information and inspiration. I'm your host, Joe McClain. Praise be to God. It is good to be on with you. Just want to remind you that I'm going on pilgrimage to Spain and Portugal, and you can come too. Father Gel Silvera is going to be on with us as our chaplain, and he's going to be saying the traditional Latin Mass every day, 13 days, including Madrid, Avila, Santiago de Compostela, Fatima. We're talking about Our Lady of Pilar, Our Lady of Guadalupe, Montserrat. It's going to be an amazing trip, and we want you to come hang out with me, Father Zhao, and Luis Ramon. More details can be found at joemcclain.com/pilgrimage. If you just go to the joemcclain.com website, hit the pilgrimage link, you'll find all of the details right there. We'd love to have you on the team. Come hang out with us this November. We're having a conversation, though, about seemingly a tale of two different churches with the SSPX consecrations in Switzerland versus the ongoing heterodoxy of some bishops in Germany and parts of Europe, to include even the UK. I'm going to link to this video. We're going to talk more about that tomorrow as well. And Father Jason Chiron is our guest. He's been weighing in on this. I just wanted to say that there's a video out today of Cardinal Parolin, Vatican Secretary of State. He calls this a schismatic act. However, this is also what he says. He says, despite this serious wound, I hope that we can find ways to resolve this problem. Couple that with Cardinal Fernandez. He's saying they didn't consider the useful dialogue that we proposed, but we hope in the future, thanks to the action of the Holy Spirit, it'll be possible, I'm sure, but we'll need time. I find that interesting, Father. Welcome back again. I find it interesting because both of those guys are spinning this somewhat positively. How are we to read that?
3: Yeah, well, I think genuinely that they want to avoid a prolonged schism. And so they're already, bringing out the disinfectant and the bandages. And at the end of the day, no one wants to really have a gushing open wound on the body of Christ. And I think they're doing what good shepherds would do, is even when there's already a wound, that they're already beginning the preparation for healing it.
0: You also talk in your video about the papal mandate. Take me through that.
3: Yeah, so, I mean, there are a hierarchy of truths in the Christ Church. There are, divinely revealed matters of faith, the Ten Commandments on Mount Sinai, the dogmas of the faith, the Incarnation, the Eucharist. But then there are, lesser things and certain canons of the church, things that are more judicial, and of which is the papal mandate for men to be consecrated as bishops. And people often, if they're not catechized well, they think this is something that's fallen out of the sky in the year 33 AD, and the Pope has always appointed bishops, and that's simply not true. This is lower on the hierarchy of truths. I'm not saying it's not to be followed. I mean, it is to be followed, but it's just not up there with the resurrection and the Trinity. And so we see that in the first few centuries of the church, and you see this in the writing of the Nicene Creed, the decrees of Nicaea, that, men were to be ordained as bishops at the local level and at the metropolitan level, and the archbishop would gather people at the local level, and they would do the ordination there. And from that level of the local people often voting to the metropolitan of a major city, then it became a synodal issue of a patriarch with all the bishops around him, and they would vote. And that's still the way it's done in the Ukrainian Catholic Church. But by the time in the Western Church of Pope Gregory, in the not Gregory the Great, you know, the Gregory of the Gregorian Reforms, there was a lot of corruption. There was a simony. They were buying and selling of offices, and kings and queens were involved in this. And so the papacy got involved and said, no more. You can't buy and sell, you know, ecclesiastical offices. And there was what we now call the Gregorian Reform. And, you know, this is going to pass through my desk. That was the beginning of it. And that really continued until the 19th century. In places in Germany and in some parts of France, it was really the head of state, the king or the queen, or local cathedral chapters that determined who was bishop. And the Pope would simply send kind of a letter giving the person a jurisdiction somewhere. But it was already a fiat accompli. By 1917, you see this universal mandate comes in with the Code of Canon Law for the Latins in 1917. And so this is where we've been for the past 110 years, basically, is that this is the established, you know, law of the church, that a man who's going to be ordained a bishop needs to have the papal mandate. So now there have been exceptions to that, and Rome has been very gracious with those exceptions. You look at the way under Pope Francis he treated the Chinese Communist Party, who ordained men to the episcopacy, and then they were within, you know, a day or so, they were kind of welcomed back into the fold, and the language of mercy and understanding was used, because at the end of the day, Francis didn't want to have another schism. You see that with the Eastern bishops during the Iron Curtain period, when, you know, the church had to continue, the sacraments had to continue. And they didn't have communication with the outside world. So bishops were ordained in hotel rooms and in forests. That's just the way it went on. Why? Because the higher good of souls is the greater law. The salvation of souls is the higher law. And that is what we serve first and foremost. So what we come to now is a period where these men are being ordained and they're not being treated. Well, actually today with what we saw with Cardinal Parolin and Cardinal Fernandez, it seems to mirror the language that was given to the Chinese bishops when they were ordained. They're already speaking of conciliation. So that's kind of the history of it.
0: And a lot of people find hypocrisy in the fact that they let the China decide the bishops and they're not going to give any approval to the society here for their bishops. There's a lot of, you know, a lot of hurt feelings and hypocrisy in that seeming action there. So
3: yes,
0: at the end of the day, you know, I think the average lay folk are scratching their head. They're having to try to figure this out. They have to like sort out canon law, history, emergency, you know, higher goods. Like we weren't designed. We're out of our lane here to sort these things out. How do we deal with that?
3: Well, I mean, at the end of the day, it's out of our lane, just as you said, is that our job is to save our souls and work at our salvation in fear and trembling. And, you know, this question of being ordained bishop and jurisdiction, we don't have any part in that. And thank God for that, because those who do have a part in it, that's part of their going to be part of their particular judgment, you know. And I don't want to have to bring that before, you know, before the Lord. So I think what we should do is simply pray, fast, and live a life of charity and not worry about the things we have zero control over. We live in a time kind of in which everyone needs to have an opinion on something. We live in a time in this American experiment where we all share a portion of the responsibility for who's governing because we vote. Whereas in previous generations, that responsibility was never on you and me. That was on the bishop and the king that he ordained, or anointed rather. Kings were anointed. And so they bore the brunt of that responsibility. Now with the American enterprise, we vote and we kind of share a portion, you know, 1/300th of a million, but we share a portion of the responsibility for the men we vote into office. And I think that mentality is carrying over into the church, that, you know, we're somehow responsible for, you know, what's going on. And we're really not. We like to think we are, but at the end of the day, we have to raise our families, our children, in fear of the Lord, in love of Him, and to become saints, and to take in this information, to know what to pray for, but to not allow it to take away our peace. If we allow these things to take away our peace, then the devil wins. He wins in his strategy.
0: You talk about the precedent. You know, if this group gets to consecrate bishops, then that group will, then this group will, then there's like a lack of control. I think that's common sense. I think we can all agree that there needs to be some, you know, some process with which we're following to not allow this thing to get out of control. And yet at the same time, you also talk about in your video, there seems to be a bias towards being heavy-handed towards traditional Catholics and very loose and light and easygoing towards whether it's the communist Chinese or the heterodox that embrace homosexuality lifestyles, you know, or all this other madness. Why is there such an imbalance in that?
3: Yeah, let's just cut to the chase here, Joe. Is there is a hatred of tradition. There is a hatred of the faith, of the divine faith, by very powerful people in the church, and they resent it. And they resent people who believe and who have the gift of faith that they themselves have abandoned. And that is demonic, and it's at work in the church. That's why Pope Paul VI said the smoke of Satan has entered the church. And Satan is the master of envy and pride and disdain. And that same spirit is at work. That's the only way I can explain the way that my traditional Roman Catholic friends are treated. You know, all they want is the faith of their fathers, the ancient prayers of the Latin tradition, and they're treated like they're a roadkill. But if someone, you know, wants to hang around with James Martin and have a guy marry a guy and adopt kids, the church never, there is no churchman who throws the book at them. That's worthy of excommunication. You've just scandalized that child, and you've scandalized the wider communion of Christ's church, and you've made Christianity a laughingstock in the eyes of unbelievers. Those people deserve excommunication. But the church that people are seeing now is those people get an unlimited supply of mercy dished out to them. But people who simply want to live the ancient faith, the faith of the fathers, they get the law. And that's it's unjust, and it comes, I believe, from the father of lies. And people simply need to speak that with conviction, because insofar, Joe, as we fail to speak and name that, is insofar as the demons are able to grow in power. It's simply by the word of truth that these demons crawl back into their hole. They simply do not have the wherewithal to withstand truth. So when we fail to speak clearly and to call them out, then we enable them. And that's what's happening in the church now. Sorry, you got me going.
0: No, I think this is the point, right? This is the real struggle at the end of the day. And I want to think the best of His Holiness Pope Leo and cardinals and bishops. I want to think the best of them, but I can't. I'm scratching my head. I can't understand how we let something so obviously distorted continue on. Again, I go back to, Pope Leo writes a last-minute letter. I don't know how long that took him, but it couldn't have taken that long because it's a very short letter. You know, by the way, you know, it just, and yet at the same time, to your point, Father Jimmy Martin gets away with whatever he wants, anytime he wants. The bishops in Germany have not received a threat of excommunication, even though they persisted in wanting to adopt their heterodox ideas. And it, the faithful average Catholic, and I say increasingly even the Novus Ordo suburban going Catholic, is just really getting upset about this. I think this is leading to a greater loss of fidelity and in faith and in society. 500,000 Catholics left the church in Germany just last year. And is it because Rome doesn't understand the crisis, Father? That's my big question. Is it because they simply don't get it? Are they just tone deaf? Or is there really an agenda?
3: No, I think cognitively they understand it, but that's on the lower end of the hierarchy of motivation, Joe. People follow the desires of their heart, and the desires of the human heart is wicked, and they will They will twist knowledge. They will twist even scripture in order to fulfill the desires of their heart. And the desire of their heart is a church that's aligned with this age.
0: Hold that thought right there, Father. We have one more break. One more segment with Father Jason Schrone coming up in just 2 minutes from now. Think about that. The desire of one's heart. A tale of two very different worlds we seem to be living in. The consecrations in a cone versus those that would embrace heterodox ideas. We're having the conversation. More in 2 minutes. Share us with a friend. We'll be right back.
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0: To Jesus Christ, welcome back to A Catholic Take, a bold synthesis of information and inspiration. I'm your host, Joe McClain. 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But Father Jason Schrone is our guest. He's got a great video on his YouTube channel put out yesterday. The SSPX, the Church at a Crossroads. Father, again, welcome back. Thanks for being on. Just before the break, I put this log on the fire, and I said, is there an agenda? Are they just deaf, to tone deaf to the arguments? Do they truly misunderstand the actual crisis? Because I want to be charitable. I want to believe that perhaps maybe they're just, you know, they're just like over their head, and they just don't fully grasp why Catholics could be upset by all of the drama in the church today, but at the same time, it feels like there is an agenda behind it. You talked about the wickedness of the heart. Tell me about that again.
3: Yeah, so there's a perversity in the heart that seeks that which is not of God. And it's been there from, you know, the time of Adam, is that we know what's good up here, but there's something down here that wants our own perceived good. And so the devil is no fool. He knows how to leverage that. So he leverages our disordered desire, and he misdirects it and distorts the word of God. And then he finishes by allowing us to dress up all of this in the coverage of false righteousness. So we finish this by dressing it in false righteousness. And that's what we're seeing in the German church, is that it's dressed in theological language. It's dressed in the language of acceptance, of love, of mercy. They're not speaking the language of atheism. They're speaking in the economy of theological vocabulary. Well, that's the false righteousness that Satan uses throughout Scripture with Aaron in Exodus 32, and with the 400 false prophets with King Ahab. It's always rebellion dressed up in religious language that began with using a disordered desire.
0: What would an actual dialogue look like between the Vatican and the SSPX here? What would it need to look like in order for it to be fruitful?
3: It would look like John chapter 21, where, you know, there's this honest admission of Peter, you know, saying, yes, Jesus, I love you. Yes, Lord, you know that I love you. And I think an honest dialogue would be with the Holy Father admitting, as our first Peter did, that recent popes have not done a good job of feeding the sheep. And if the first Peter can admit it, the second Peter can, and the 265th Peter. And you just look at it by this 500,000 people who've left the church in Germany alone in the past year, to say nothing of all the other countries. So I think that vulnerability, that genuine modeling of repentance and humility, is going to lead to more respect for the papacy. It's going to lead to more love for Peter. And I think that would be the first sign of it. And I think on the opposite side of the ledger is for the SSPX to say, you know what, we're going to hold off on this for, you know, until August, until Christmas, or 6 months, whatever, so that we can have a genuine heart-to-heart on this. And we're going to talk baseball. We're going to talk the real things that need to be sorted out. I think that's how it would really look.
0: Well, why do you figure His Holiness Pope Leo didn't invite the SSPX to sit down with him face-to-face?
3: You know, Joe, I have to plead ignorance. I don't know why. I think part of it, though, might be a game, you know, the game of not giving the final reward. Because, I mean, what more of a reward do you have to someone in a situation like this than meeting with the Pope? So they just kind of scale it down low. You can meet with Cardinal Fernandez. And then if you play along, then we can go up to Cardinal Parolin. And then after that, if you play along, then, you know, you can meet with the Holy Father. So I think there's some of that involved. But beyond that, I just don't know. And I hope it's all to the upbuilding of the faith. I just have to presume that somehow there's the Holy Spirit is involved here. But I can't give you a clear answer, Joe, other than what I've just said. I'm sorry.
0: I think a lot of people are really asking that question. Still no answers. We just don't know. But it seems rather strange to us, considering how many people Pope Leo doesn't or has met with and will meet with just about anybody but them.
3: Well, yeah. I mean, he met with Spike Lee. He met with, you know, Brandon Johnson, the mayor of Chicago. He met with David Axelrod. And, you know, the purpose of the one thing that the Pope does is to feed the sheep and to keep the unity of the flock. And this is a very clear breach of that. So you would think that meeting with Father David Pagliarani, the head of the SSPX, would be uber prioritized in that, because, you know, it's schism, you know. So it's bewildering that that door wasn't opened. And I can't figure out what was gained by closing that door? I don't know.
0: Mm. How long do you think we'll go this time? I mean, 1988, right, was the original consecrations, excommunications, and then that went until 2007 for I guess, was it 2007 when the excommunications were finally lifted under Benedict? But it's, I mean, do you think it's going to be the same kind of time period we'll be dealing with it this time?
3: No, no. The things are going to accelerate very quickly, and it's not going to be the same. It's going to be vastly different.
0: How so?
3: Well, just if we just look at the implosion of Christendom, as Fulton Sheen spoke of in the 70s, that is on steroids now. And those people who are keeping the Latin Church afloat are baby boomers who are, you know, in their 70s and 80s. We're going to see a numeric implosion in the Western Hemisphere in the next 15 years. Those people who are paying the bills, they're not going to be in the pews in 15 years. But when you look at the SSPX, their locations are much fewer than, you know, the Latin Rite parishes and other parishes, but they have a younger audience. They are younger membership, especially in the continent. And so they can afford to wait this out. And the longer they wait, the more leverage they're going to have.
0: We're going to be out of time here very quickly, but I want to sneak this in at the end here. So how do we maintain fidelity to the bark of Peter and not enter into schism, like, you know, and not tolerate the heterodoxy that we see rampant in society?
3: Yeah, well, I think by wanting it. First, we have to want it, and that means by praying for it. Third thing is to preach the truth. And the more the truth is preached, it has a way of cutting off the dross and uniting those who love Jesus. So I think that's the best way to do it.
0: Would you give us your blessing, Father?
3: The blessing of the Lord be upon you. Father, Son, Holy Spirit. Amen.
0: Amen. Praise be to God in all things. Father Jason Sharon, thank you so much for your time today. We really encourage everyone to check him out on YouTube, Father Jason Sharon. We're going to link to it in the show notes, of course, at thestationofthecross.com/ACT. We're going to go into the after show, and I'm going to read your comments. Where are you on all of this? That's going to be on the live video stream, thestationofthecross.com/ACT. So what did you think of today's show? Let's discuss that right now in the after show. Your take on the after take. Comment, interact live with me and the team. 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I'm looking forward to seeing you and interacting with you directly. It all starts right now. It's the after show.
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15: But as soon as we begin to speak about love, we have to make some clarifications, because love has been redefined by our fallen world. 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In fact, that's not love. That's just self-centeredness. That's narcissism. 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
2: 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This is The Catholic Current with Father Robert Matteig.
3: I know why Isaac Jogues got in the boat the first time, and I even understand why he got back in the boat the second time. And to dismiss his efforts and the efforts of the North American martyrs as cultural genocide is monstrous, and someone needs to give Isaac Jogues his fingers back.
4: For years, I told my kids that the cross you carry is never an inflatable cross, and the road to carry that cross, it's never downhill.
3: Praise be Jesus Christ. This is Father Robert McTagg of the Society of Jesus, your daily host for the Catholic Current, where we bring Christ to the world and the world to Christ. 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As always, let's start with prayer. In the name of the Father, Son, and the Holy Spirit. Almighty God, through the intercession of St. Ignatius Loyola, we ask that you pour forth your Holy Spirit upon us, a spirit of discernment, that you hear your voice and obey your command. In the name of the Father, Son, and the Holy Spirit. Amen. Friends, I want to talk about beauty today because we haven't been getting beauty right in the church and the world for quite some time. And I think that's one of the reasons we're in the mess that we're in. My returning guest is a Catholic man of letters, certainly well-suited to facilitating this conversation. He's visiting professor of literature at Ave Maria University, visiting fellow at Thomas More College of Liberal Arts, and a prolific author beyond my ability to count. And you can check out his good work at jpearce.co, jpearce.co. Joseph Pearce, welcome back to the Catholic Current.
5: It's good to be back, Father. Thanks for having me.
3: Joseph, I know you've done another charming article for Crisis Magazine called Beauty Beyond the Power of the World. And I think back to when I was a freshman or sophomore in college, and we were visiting Sacred Heart Cathedral in Newark, New Jersey, which is certainly one of the great cathedrals in the world. And a friend of mine was a tour guide, and he was taking some local junior high school kids on a tour. And one looked around very derisively and just said, "Is all this really necessary?" I think she was well ahead of her time. What would your answer to that be?
5: Well, not only is it all necessary, it's all inadequate, because what is there? The house is the real presence of Jesus Christ in the tabernacle. And obviously, we should try to make that as beautiful as possible. And even the best efforts of the greatest architect are not going to do justice to the beauty that's housed in every Catholic church. So obviously, the beauty needs to, in some way, as far as we're able, to reflect the goodness and truth of what it's enshrining. And in the Catholic Church, where we have the tabernacle and the Blessed Sacrament, nothing can be beautiful enough.
3: Well, I seem to recall a quote from St. John Vianney that regarding matters liturgical, perfection was the baseline. Perfection was scarcely tolerable, and we had to aim higher. I also think of the late philosopher Roger Scruton. He said, and I agree fully, he says, beauty is vanishing from our world because we live as though it did not matter. Well, I'm not surprised when modernists and materialists do that, when they design schools and office buildings that way. But churches, aren't we supposed to know better?
5: Yeah, I mean, part of the, a symptom of the madness that was rampant, quite frankly, let's be blunt about this, in the Catholic Church in the 60s and 70s particularly, and the tide turned with the election of St. John Paul II, thanks be to God. But, you know, new churches have been built according to the brutalist style of architecture. Well, brutalism, basically, as its name suggests, was making a cult of ugliness. Now, why on earth would anybody build a Catholic church in accordance with that aesthetic, which is quite clearly diabolical?
3: Well, see, that's a million-dollar question. I think one of the reasons is because we want to reject what came before. I think being in the presence of transcendent beauty begins to make a claim on us, that we were made for something grander than what the world can offer, and we darn well better act accordingly. And some people see that rather than as an invitation, they see it as a summons, and they see it as an interruption of their more important things to do. And that's why so many are resistant to beauty. What's your take on the matter?
5: Well, I would agree with that, but I would also say, by way of development of that, that the good, the true, and the beautiful are triune. In other words, they're inseparable. They in some sense, a transcendental manifestation of the Trinity himself. Those that are uncomfortable with the truths of doctrine are uncomfortable living the virtuous life, especially perhaps chastity, which I think the lack of chastity has been a bigger problem than we realize. It's people don't want to live a life of goodness if they do not want to live in accordance with truthful doctrine. Then they will that will manifest itself in not wanting to see goodness and truth manifesting itself in form, in terms of beauty. So, you know, if you want to throw out the old-fashioned understanding of the church's teaching on chastity, if you want to throw out some of the church's dogmas, some of the church's doctrines, then yes, what you're saying, Father, you want to do something iconoclastic to mark a break, a severing of yourself and the new church that you want to replace the old church with. And that's going to manifest itself in not wanting newly built churches to look like old churches, because you want to look like something new. But what you're actually manifesting is the absence of goodness and the absence of truth in the ugliness of brutalism.
3: See, I think we're living in a tragic time. It's like denying that we need food. It's denying that we need water, that we need air. We die without it, but certainly our souls are made for something so much grander. And it seems to me, this again, C.S. Lewis, something else C.S. Lewis was right about, the fact that we have a desire for beauty, that we have a need for beauty, says something about the kind of beings that we are and the Creator who made us. This seems to me to be so fundamental. I mean, how stubborn do you have to be to deny that we have a need for beauty?
5: Well, I think it's not so much stubbornness. I mean, an accidental manifestation. I think that what we have is ultimately pride, and what that does is golemize us. It shrivels and shrinks us. We become addicted to the lower appetites and the lower passions, and that's all we want. That's the drug that we want: sex, drugs, and rock and roll. And although it makes us unhappy, although it makes us miserable, although in many cases it makes us addicts to sex and drugs, and although it makes us miserable and possibly even suicidal, nonetheless, we hold on to the addiction that we have, and we snarl in the direction of anybody that suggests there's something better. I think that's the problem, not that we found an alternative, but that in looking at ourselves narcissistically, we are shriveled and shrunk in such a way that we hunger for the good, we hunger for the true, we hunger for the beautiful. We're starved, we're starving, we're dying, but we won't let go of ourselves.
3: I think we are living in a very, very sad world. You know, one of the things that I would talk about when I was teaching ethics is that we have to cultivate a moral imagination, and we're raising very dangerous people if we don't do that. Isn't a taste for beauty, isn't that part of what it means to raise a child properly, to have that sense of moral imagination?
5: Yeah, I mean, obviously, it's an integral part of raising children, to introduce them to children's poetry, to nursery rhymes, to fairy stories, to nurture their imagination. The imagination, after all,

0: and nurture, but it's not something we have to learn, because it's something part of who we are. All of us use our imagination all the time. We have no choice. But is the imagination we're using stilted, stunted, or is it really rich and growing and giving life to others?
1: Well, I can't help but think, was it Anthony Eslin who wrote a book called something along the lines of, you know, how to destroy the imagination of your child? I think locking young children onto devices and keeping them away from nature really is a form of child abuse. I think it's anti-human, it's anti-God, and it's anti-Christian as well. And one of the things that I hope will come from this conversation is that people will get up and look around and look within and discover they're made for something grander than what they've been settling for all this time. Friends, when we come back, we're going to continue our conversation with Catholic man of letters, Joseph Pierce. Check out his very good work at jpearce.co. We're talking about beauty beyond the power of the world. Remember, our rallying cry here at the Catholic Current is Christus Mundum, Mundus Christo, bringing Christ to the world and the world to Christ. We do it because our Lord says so. For the greater glory of God, the love of our neighbor, and the salvation of our own soul. 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We can do it with you. We cannot do it without you. Let's do this good work together. Back in just 2 minutes. Please do stay with us.

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3: A prayer to the Sacred Heart that St. Gertrude the Great wrote. I salute thee, O Sacred Heart of Jesus, living and vivifying source of eternal life, infinite treasure of the divinity, ardent furnace of divine love. Thou art the place of my repose and my refuge. Enkindle in my heart the fire of that ardent love with which thine own is inflamed. Pour into my heart the great graces of which thine is the source, and grant that my heart may be so closely united to thine, that thy will may be mine, and that my will may be eternally conformed to thine, since I desire that henceforth thy holy will may be the rule of all my desires and all my actions. Amen.
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5: Praise be Jesus Christ. 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My returning guest is Catholic man of letters, Joseph Pierce. You can find his very good work at jpearce.co. We're talking about beauty.

0: Beyond the Power of the World. Joseph, I would be remiss if, having an Englishman on the line and we're talking about beauty, we have to talk about liturgical beauty, and we have to talk about that distinctively quirky English anomaly called the Agatha Christie indult. Can you fill us in on that, please?
1: Yes. So basically, back in the early 1970s, when the traditional Latin Mass was basically being, well, wiped out, a group of celebrities, basically famous people in the United Kingdom, signed a letter to the Vatican, basically accusing the church of iconoclasm, saying, you know, that if a cathedral was going to be blown up, one of the most beautiful cathedrals in the world was going to be blown up, then obviously, you know, the educated would be in the forefront of people protesting. And they said that basically that the traditional Mass had, apart from its religious significance, they would leave that on one side, because this letter was signed by, you know, Jews and atheists and Protestants as well as Catholics, that basically this is a thing of beauty. It's an integral part of Western civilization. It's inspired great works of art, great works of music, great works of literature, and you can't just wipe this, which is such an integral part of what Western civilization is, off the face of the map. It's an act of desecration and vandalism. So this was signed by many people, and the most famous was probably Agatha Christie. He wasn't Catholic, but as I said, it was outraged at this act of vandalism. And it was said that the Pope, I don't know how true this is, by the way, but this is the story, that the Pope was a great admirer of Agatha Christie, and when he saw that Agatha Christie is one of the signatories, he gave the UK an indult that the Mass, the traditional Mass, could still be celebrated, you know, with permission in the United Kingdom, and so therefore the strictures against it being celebrated were much more lax in the UK, thanks to Agatha Christie. Thanks be to God for murder mystery writers, that's what I like to say.
0: Well, yes, and you know, it puzzles me that we haven't learned our lesson. I remember a few years ago, I was visiting with my family at their church, where the pastor is a very fine preacher, and I'm a preaching snob, so for me to say he's a fine preacher means he's a really excellent preacher. But at one point, my sister turned to me and said, if you need to leave and go in the car and lie down, go right ahead. And I said, what do you mean? He said, well, you're turning purple. You look like you're having a stroke. I don't want my daughters to be traumatized by watching their uncle the priest dying during Mass. What was going on? Well, here it is. It's Christmas time, and we're singing that treacly ditty called Mary, Did You Know? And I ended up writing about it as the hymn that canceled Christmas. And I said, are we really so bereft of resource as Catholics that during Christmas time, the only thing we have to say, the best thing we have to say about the role of Our Lady in salvation is a nonsense ditty like Mary, Did You Know? Is it fair to say that it looks like we are under a regime of enforced institutional amnesia, not unlike Stalin's opponents being airbrushed out of photographs, that we're not merely forgetting, we're being forced to forget. Is that over the top, or am I onto something?
1: Well, the first thing I would say, I think things were much worse 50 years ago than they are now. I do think that St. John Paul II and then Benedict XVI turned the tide against the modernists. Now, there's an effort now, of course, to undo the good things that they did. It won't work. You only have to look at the movings of the Holy Spirit in a purely practical, scientific way. You know, which parishes are getting the most vocations? Which parishes are attracting young people, as against which parishes are getting old with the children of the parishioners have left the faith? There are no vocations. And by the way, I heard, I don't know if this is true, but I heard that the Fraternity St. Peter in their seminary in Germany, that they actually ordained more priests last year than the entirety of the rest of Germany. So the point is this is going to sort itself out. The Holy Spirit is speaking through the goodness, truth, and beauty of Catholic tradition, and that can't be stifled by anything purely human, which is why my article that you referred to, it was called Beauty Beyond the Power of the World, that the forces of secularism, both inside and outside the church, cannot hold back the Holy Spirit. We have nothing ultimately to worry about. If I may just by way of putting a bit of a whimsical note here, you mentioned... Mary, did you know my most tragicomical moment at Mass as regards music was back in England, back in soon after I'd become a Catholic in the 80s. The communion hymn was "Let It Be" by the Beatles. That was a special moment for me. You can imagine. So, I have not experienced anything like that for a long while. So you know.
0: Well, that is a good sign. Friends, we're talking today with Catholic Man of Letters Joseph Pierce. We're talking about beauty. Check out his good work at jpearce.co. So, when you're referring to beauty beyond the power of the world, it's not only beauty beyond what the world can stifle or stop. It's also beauty beyond what the world can inspire. I remember some years ago going to the Philadelphia Museum of Art, and I went to three exhibits, and one was to a classical Asian exhibit, and there were people of very great craft and sensitivity and moral imagination striving for beauty and hungering for a wisdom they couldn't quite name. And then you go to the medieval Christian section, shot through with the Christ of God. And then, sadly, there was a contemporary modernist pop art display where you had a culture that once knew Christ and then drove Christ out. Is it your contention that what the church owes the world is to answer God's call to beauty, to make use of God's inspiration for beauty, and make a kind of beauty that can't be made by any other means?
1: Yes, I think if you want to try to sort of understand how we partake of beauty in a creative sense. Now, obviously, God... let's go back a little bit. Boethius, in his work De Musica, the music is not this audible music. Music is really a synonym for beauty itself, but beauty in terms of creation, art. So he talks about the musica universalis, the music of the spheres, God's creation. That's a work of art. And then we have the musica humana, which is us, right? The music in us, that we are made in the image of God. And then the musica instrumentalis is the incarnation of that in sound. But you know, the music itself is beauty. So that music comes from God. And when we create, we need that grace from God. So what we see is that basically either we get in the way or we get out of the way. If we cooperate with that gift of grace, creativity, then we can produce majestic, magisterial monuments to God himself that will inspire our neighbors. If we get in the way and use those talents we've been given by God to narcissistically or to make secular ideological points, then we will, instead of producing something which is transcendent, we'll produce something which is banal. It may have some sort of gift attached. But in other words, God doesn't take away the gifts he's given us because we abuse them. The gift of life, if we took that away the first time that we sinned, you know, I'd be the only person here, you know. That was a joke, by the way, Father. Obviously,
0: yes.
1: But God does not remove gifts when we abuse them. So that's also through the gift of creativity. So that's why you can have, you know, artists that clearly have talent that are abusing that talent and throwing their pearls before swine because they're animated by pride and not by humility. So, but ultimately, we can only produce works that are really great if we get out of the way. In other words, as that great, as we've been berating rock music, that great Irish band U2 in the song Mysterious Ways, if you want to kiss the sky, you better learn how to kneel. So as regards beauty, if you want to kiss the sky, both in experiencing beauty and in making beautiful things, we have to learn how to kneel. We have to be small in order to be large.
0: And I think we also have to learn how to be apprentices as well. I think we have a cult of self-expression. You know, I splatter something on the wall or just, you know, cough up something interesting, and then I call that creativity. And I'm someone who can't draw a straight line without a ruler. And the people I know who are really serious artists are dedicated to a lifetime of study, of apprenticeship, of humility, of making themselves available, not only to the human wisdom that's gone before, but the work of grace as well. I know that when Flannery O'Connor, back when you can still say her name in Catholic polite society, apparently now you can't, but back in the day, she was visiting Jesuit novices in the New Orleans province, and she said that she made it her habit to sit at the typewriter every day between 8 and noon. And a young man said, well, excuse me, ma'am, but what about inspiration? And she says, well, I can't control whether or not inspiration comes. But if I am going to be inspired, I want to be at the typewriter when it happens. And I think part of the problem when we talk about creativity, we talk about beauty, I think we're just talking about spontaneity. We're talking about novelty masked as creativity. And I think that's not right. And one of the things I would like to see us do is just to remember the very great Catholics in every form of the arts who have gone before us. Just as Aristotle said, the virtuous man shows us what's possible in human behavior, very great Catholic artists show us what is possible in the plastic and performative arts. And precisely because we've been denied access to that institutional memory for a generation or two, I think we're all suffering from a terrible poverty from an institutionally induced amnesia. And with that, I will get off my soapbox. Friends, when we come back, we're going to continue our conversation with Catholic man of letters, Joseph Pierce. We're talking about beauty beyond the power of the world. You can find his very good work at his website, jpearce.co. 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Back in just 2 minutes. 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

0: commanded the apostles to preach the gospel without fear, to proclaim the truth from the housetops. 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
7: Praise be Jesus Christ. 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We're talking about beauty. My distinguished guest is Catholic man of letters, Joseph Pierce. You can find his good work at jpearce.co. I would be remiss if I didn't give a shout out to our friends at the Catholic Art Institute. Check out CatholicArtInstitute.org. We'll be linking to that in the show notes. Joseph, in your recent article for Crisis Magazine, you talk about Cardinal Ratzinger's book called The Spirit of the Liturgy. You say it's a seminal and decisive book. Why is that?
8: Well, I think that what it did, it reoriented us towards how to orient ourselves during the liturgy, turning towards the Lord, in other words. And I think that we need to understand the Spirit of Liturgy, for me, is the seminal work on the liturgy. And it allows both Novus Ordo and traditional Latin Mass Catholics to see that there's a congruence, right, and not a chasm, and that both forms of the Mass need to be turned towards the Lord, need to be oriented towards Christ. Priest and people need to be facing towards the Lord during the liturgy. And I think we need to understand here that, that this was written or published in 2000, at which point Ratzinger had been St. John Paul II's number two. I thought I was talking about dynamic duo, you know, Batman and Robin. Within 2 years of John Paul getting elected, he appointed Cardinal Ratzinger effectively as his right-hand man. So there's no way that this was published without St. John Paul II's endorsement. I mean, it would be very embarrassing for Cardinal Ratzinger to publish anything which the Pope disagreed with. So right. That's the other thing we need to remember. These two great popes are basically signing off on this great work. And I say in that in my article, if the spirit of liturgy were to be taught, if it were just to be, if Rome, for instance, were to say that this should be taught in every seminary in the world, it would transform and transfigure the church within two generations, because the priests would be ordained, seminaries would be ordained knowing the spirit of the liturgy conformity with the will of Christ and his mystical body of the church, and we would have the liturgy transformed all over the world in a way that would transform the church and therefore transform the world. So this is an easy fix. But the spirit of liturgy by Cardinal Ratzinger, later Benedict XVI, could literally be the catalyst or the mustard seed for the Catholic revival we will long for in the 21st century. It just needs someone with the vision to actually see that and to use that as the catalyst and the mustard seed that we need.
7: I would be, Joseph, that one of my favorite forms of exercise is to leap from soapbox to soapbox, driving my menagerie of pet peeves before me. And one of my pet peeves is applause and mass. And so here I quote Ratzinger from The Spirit of the Liturgy. He says, whenever applause breaks out in the liturgy because of some human achievement, it is a sure sign that the essence of the liturgy has totally disappeared and has been replaced by a kind of religious entertainment. I would be willing to have people recite that before the closing. Father won't let you go. Father won't let you stampede into the parking lot unless you all say this out loud. So there is. I will step back from that. I agree with you. There is very great deep wisdom, the fruit of study and prayer, in Ratzinger's book on the spirit of the liturgy. I wonder though. Is it only lack of information that people have, or is there a lack of formation, a lack of cultivation as well? And how do we begin to address that?
8: Well, I think that Ratzinger's book does all that. It's not just about information. It's about formation. Right. It's about orientation. It's about making the liturgy Christocentric again. The man's a saint. It's not for me to canonize anybody, but put it this way: I pray every morning for Saint John Paul II, Benedict XVI, to pray for the Holy Father and the Holy Father's intention, and I pray the Our Father with them. So that's where I stand on the issue of Benedict XVI's sanctity. This is a man who's one of the great theologians of the 20th century, writing on the theology of the liturgy in a way which is not merely informational but inspirational. And that's why I think this book has the power to transform lives, to transform the life of the church, and therefore the life of the world.
7: Yes, and I think that it's a matter of forming minds and hearts and habits as well. For example, if you attend the changing of the guard of the Tomb of the Unknown Soldier in Arlington National Cemetery, even if you have no idea what's going on, you have a strong sense of something very important taking place, and that the people doing it are not kidding. And I don't know that people who attend worship at St. Typical's are always afforded a similar privilege. Joseph, I remember a conversation we had many years ago in warmer climes, and we were talking about liturgy and reform of the reform and so on. And it came to mind because of what you said about Christocentric. You said that if you were absolutely forced to choose between Latin in the liturgy and Ad Orientem, priest and congregation facing the direction of the east, the sign, the direction of the risen sun to indicate our willingness to greet our risen and returning Lord. If I remember correctly, you said you would give priority to Ad Orientem. Why is that? And does it have anything to do with returning the liturgy to the Christocentric?
8: Yeah, absolutely. And I did say that because I believe that passionately, that the most important thing is the liturgy needs to be oriented towards the Lord, turning towards the Lord in Ratzinger's phraseology. And that's more important than the language of the liturgy. I mean, I personally, I love Latin. It's a numinous, beautiful language. And it's, as Chesterton said, that where liturgy is concerned, where worship is concerned, the dead language is the living language. In other words, because the living language is open to a torrent of change. Whereas a dead language is basically unchanging, or at least changing much more slowly. So you can have this, it's much more conservative, as in not being open to just a torrent of change all the time, which a living language is. But to me, that's secondary. You know, I'd much rather go to a mass said in English or any other language that where everyone is turning towards the Lord ad orientem than having the mass said in any particular language. So yes, you did hear me correctly, and that's something I completely and utterly still subscribe to. And I think that's the position. I mean, again, I would say that I'm standing on the shoulders of giants. I believe this because giants such as Cardinal Ratzinger have convinced me of it.
7: Right. And then we relate that to architecture as well. I mean, when I was in high school and more so in college in the early 1980s, we were told that the tabernacle was such a terrible distraction from the Mass, and we made the mistake between conflating the altar of repose and the altar of sacrifice, and that's why the tabernacle had to go. And before you know it, no one talked about altar or sacrifice. We talked about table, and the presider's chair was put front and center as if he himself had called the meeting. So I think we undid a lot of good. I want to shift a little bit in our conversation, Joseph, and talk about the idea that when we mention beauty, we're not talking about personal taste. It's not, you know, what kind of music do you like at Mass is right up there with what are your favorite dessert toppings, or whether or not it's suitable to put pineapple on pizza. And of course, no, that flies in the face of sacred tradition and offends God Almighty. But Ratzinger certainly talks about beauty and truth often in the same sentence, in the same breath. What are we to make of that? Because it's so contrary to our current sensibilities.
8: Yeah, I mean, the point is that it's not one of the big lies of relativism is that beauty is in the eye of the beholder. It isn't. Beauty is in the thing beheld. And if we don't behold the beauty of it, it's because we're blind or deaf. I'm looking out the window now at a hole. We're very blessed. We've got a meadow and then a creek and then a whole wood begins. So these 150-foot high trees. I mean, this bank of green foliage. I mean, if I'm not looking at that, I don't see it, I don't care about it, it's because I'm blind, not because it's not beautiful. So, you know, the beauty is not in the eye of the beholder, it's in the thing beheld. And that's because in beauty there is goodness and truth. Again, these things are inseparable. So it's not about what I like. I might have all sorts of distorted, perverted desires. And that has nothing to do with goodness, truth, or beauty. So that's one of the big lies of, begins with romanticism, unfortunately, because there's good things in romanticism. The idea of beauty being in the eye of the beholder, it isn't. It's in the thing beheld. And what we have to do is to learn to see and to listen and to understand beauty when we meet it.
7: And I think that we have to be habituated to that. I really admire parents, for example, who teach their children to appreciate good music, who, you know, visit museums and look at good art and even try their hand at finding out how difficult it is to make very good art. And, you know, I have to acknowledge that there are people taking very good steps. I know Archbishop Corleone of San Francisco has done really heroic work as a great, really a Renaissance-style patron of the arts, in particular music, liturgical music, and I want to acknowledge that. Dare we talk about signs of hope anywhere in our contemporary scene? We got about 2 minutes left in this segment.
8: Yeah, of course. I mean, St. John Paul II said, be not afraid, you know, and there is nothing to be afraid of because the church triumphant is already triumphant. But you mentioned Archbishop Cordy Leone. I mean, he the organization out there in San Francisco is called the Benedict XVI Institute. It's very appropriate that the what they have there as a catalyst for the restoration of beauty is named after Benedict XVI, because it was Benedict XVI that said ultimately the only defense for the Catholic Church are the great saints she's produced and the great works of art that she's inspired. So goodness and beauty. Truth is to be found in goodness and beauty. And again, that connection between that and Benedict XVI, we see in the good things being done in the Archdiocese of San Francisco at the moment. Yeah, there are many reasons to hope. Things are better now. The tabernacle is much more back at the center of things in many churches than it was 30 years ago, for instance, just to give one instance. The tide has turned, and although there's some people in the church that would like it to turn back again, it's not happening, believe me.
7: Oh, and I do know that there are a number of very, very fine Catholic architects out there who have been restoring churches that had been renovated in one form or another. And you see a really charming photograph, black and white, of a gorgeous church from the 40s. And then you see the shag pile carpeting and the IKEA table from the 70s. And then these really great architects and artisans restore the church to not just its former glory, because we're not talking about antiquarianism, we're talking about its proper glory that we're meant to reflect and indicate and point to, as you said in your article, a beauty that the world cannot contain and a beauty that the world cannot give. And so I'm grateful for our friends who are good Catholic architects. Friends, when we come back, we're going to continue our conversation about beauty with Catholic man of letters Joseph Pierce. Check out his good work at jpearce.co. Be part of the conversation. Follow what we're following by following us on Gab. That's gab.com. The channel is The Catholic Current. And you can influence the conversation. You can contact us at thestationofthecross.com/askfather. Comments, questions, objections, whatever you want to say to us, we're in this together. We'll read everything that you send us. We'll be back in just 2 minutes. Please do stay with us.

0: When the pagan centurion said, "Only say the word and my servant will be healed," the Lord said, "Never, never have I found this much faith in Israel." Quite a statement. Never. So what's he going to say about you and me? Is he going to look at us and say, "Well done, good and faithful servant. You believed, you lived it. You are fantastic." Or is he going to look at us and say, "I tell you, I do not know you." I'll say, "But Lord, Lord, you did this and that and the other thing." Does he know us? Do we know him? Is the real question. Because if we truly know him, we're going to love him and we're going to live according to his way. That's the challenge put before all of us.
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2: This is Steve Gleason with your one-minute tool for Catholic evangelism. Here's the question for your non-Catholic friend. Have you ever thought, well, why can't a prayer at a Catholic Mass cause the Holy Spirit to come upon the bread and wine and thus turn it into the actual body and blood of Jesus? Well, here's your three best friendship tools for Catholic evangelism. Number one, remember, three of the most magnificent miracles were a result of the Holy Spirit coming upon someone or something, such as the Holy Spirit came upon the face of the deep and God created the world. The Holy Spirit came upon Mary and she brought forth Jesus in her womb. Secondly, a boatload of scriptural support, such as 1 Corinthians 10:16, which says, "The cup of blessing which we bless, is it not a participation in the blood of Christ?" And thirdly, my honest reflection. Your transformation after a prayer for conversion was not and is not noticeable in the human eye. So then why do you reject a prayer which transforms bread and wine into Jesus' body and blood? I know the reason. Just a whole bunch of people have told you that.
3: We now return to this classic episode of The Catholic Current. Have a question or feedback about today's episode? Want to suggest a guest or a future topic? Go to thestationofthecross.com/askfather and help influence the conversation.
4: Praise be Jesus Christ. This is Father Robert McTague of the Society of Jesus, your daily host for the Catholic Current, where we bring Christ to the world and the world to Christ. 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Talking about beauty, my returning guest is Catholic man of letters, Joseph Pierce. You can follow his very good work at his website, jpearce.co. Joseph, in your recent article for Crisis Magazine, you make a reference to Dostoevsky and his novel, The Idiot. The character Prince Myskin says, "Beauty will save the world." Now, I like beauty too. I think that may be a bit of an overstatement. Can you put it in context and clarify it for us, please?
5: Yeah, so I mean, in my article, I say that he was being overly optimistic, and then I'd say that beauty won't save the world, but it might save the church from the power of the world. In other words, it might save the church from the worldly. In other words, the beauty of the liturgy and what have you can save us from falling into secularism within the church. But I think that what Dostoevsky was trying to say is that because beauty is a manifestation of goodness and truth, that if we no longer can communicate in terms of virtue because we live in a vicious world, and we can't communicate in terms of reason because we live in a world that's become irrational because of radical relativism or empiricism or what have you, then beauty might be the only way that goodness and truth can actually speak to us. And I think that's what he means, and in that I actually agree with him. It's just that I think that, you know, that taking beauty in isolation from the good and the true is always a mistake, but the point is that the beauty of the liturgy is an expression of the goodness and truth of the liturgy, and if we restore beauty to the liturgy, its goodness and truth will be manifest, and that will protect the church from those that basically Caesar, secularism, but also Judas. In other words, that the enemies within the church, and they're always always with us in every generation. But the beauty of the liturgy will protect us from both Judas and Caesar.
4: It seems to me, I mean, I've heard the argument, and I fear it may be right, that we, especially in our postmodernist world, we're living in a post-truth context, and you can't win people over by argument anymore, sadly, and that whatever evangelization means, it will have to include beauty, because that can arrest people's attention. It can grab them by the eyes and the ears and by the heart. And then we can show them the beauty of noble character, of people who have been thoroughly chrismated, if you will, and are leading beautiful lives. And unless and until we learn how to promote that as a possibility, then our attempts at worship, even our attempt at art, are going to be flat. There won't be depth or substance to it. What are your thoughts on that?
5: Yeah, I mean, I actually, as you were speaking there, I was actually thinking of a personal thing that happened to me when I was young, possibly 9 or 10 years old. I talk about this in my conversion story book, Race for the Devil, I was taken into a Catholic church by a friend of mine. She was a girl, but not a girlfriend. At 10, you don't have girlfriends. You have friends. Some of them are girls. But she took me into a Catholic church. She was going through a little Catholic thing. She was interested in the Catholic church. She took me to a Catholic church, and I felt a presence in that church. I'm sure I had no way of knowing what that presence was, which wasn't present in the Anglican church, which was 1,000 years old. The Anglican church was a more beautiful building, but when you entered it, it was like entering an empty shell. When I entered the Catholic church, now it could be miraculous grace because of the presence of the Blessed Sacrament, but if I want to be more prosaic, certainly just the presence of beautiful art, of candles, that in itself spoke to me, even though in terms of reason, in terms of truth, I had no idea about Christianity really, and I had no real idea of virtue on a deep level. I'm a 9 year old, but that beauty and that stayed with me, and I haven't forgotten it. So I think the same thing. You can get an atheist just an agnostic, sort of mixed up modern or postmodern, doesn't understand truth. That's your truth, that's my truth, truth is subjective, doesn't understand virtue, they're living maybe an immoral life. They walk into a beautiful liturgy, and they know that they've entered something which has dignitas and gravitas, that's special, that's important, and they know they've entered something numinous, something which transcends their usual experience of life. And that's the power of beauty, I think, to transcend our ignorance in terms of goodness and truth. And that is certainly a way in which the beauty of the liturgy can bring souls to Christ, can be a powerful weapon in our need to evangelize the culture.
4: Well, I would be remiss, Joseph, I didn't share with you two quotes from two of my favorite curmudgeons. One is an American author who deserves to be known better, Dean Abbott. And he says, beauty reminds us that we are more than mere matter and that we long for meaning from outside ourselves. And that is why modernity hates it. That's a punch in the face. And then the Colombian writer, Nicolas Gomez Davila, says, only those who secretly propagate the admiration of beauty conspire effectively against today's world. With about 2 minutes to go, Joseph, is it fair to say that cultivating a sense of beauty is an act of resistance against our contemporary madness?
5: Yes, and by the way, thank you for sharing both those quotes, because I was unaware of either of them, and they're both very powerful and very true. Yeah, I do think that beauty is one of our most powerful weapons. Now, I look at the parish that I go to, which is a diocesan parish. It offers mass in both forms, the ordinary and extraordinary form of the mass. But what's obvious about it is the number of young people, the number of young converts, the number of young converts who are married with lots of young kids. The dozens of male altar servers, the several current seminarians. So what's happening in our parish is the liturgy is beautiful. The music that accompanies the liturgy is beautiful. And it's speaking to people in a way that's attracting young people who are open to life, goodness, and truth, and open to the priesthood. This is the future. I do think that beauty is the means by which we, advance goodness and truth in the 21st century.
4: And I agree with a friend of the show, Dr. Peter Korzeniewski, that the future is tradition. I'm absolutely convinced of that. Joseph Pierce, thank you for another stimulating and rewarding conversation. God bless your very good work, and I do look forward to next time.
5: Thanks so much for having me, Father, and keep up your good work. You're a blessing, indeed a boon and a blessing.
4: I'm Jesuit Father Robert McTagg, your host every day of the Catholic Current. Join us tomorrow for another lively episode with a fascinating guest. 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Through the intercession of Our Lady of Mount Carmel, may Mighty God bless you, Father, Son, and Holy Spirit. Go in peace, and please do pray for me, for I am a sinner.

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The angel of the Lord declared unto Mary, Hail Mary, full of grace, the Lord is with thee. Blessed art thou among women, and blessed is the fruit of thy womb, Jesus. Behold the handmaid of the Lord. Hail Mary, full of grace, the Lord is with thee. Blessed art thou among women, and blessed is the fruit of thy womb, Jesus. Word was made flesh. Hail Mary, full of grace, the Lord is with thee. Blessed art thou among women, and blessed is the fruit of thy womb, Jesus. Pray for us, Holy Mother of God. Let us pray.

0: nothing new about the heresies in the church and the schisms in the church today. It's mixed with satanic worship. We in the church have gone from enneagrams to centering prayer to solstice worship to goddesses. And you buy it as something new. It's as old as Satan himself.
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1: Our first sermon for today is entitled Sealed with Precious Blood.
2: Hail Mary, full of grace, the Lord is with thee. Blessed art thou amongst women, and blessed is the fruit of thy womb, Jesus. Brethren, Christ being come a high priest of the good things to come, by a greater and more perfect tabernacle, not made with hands, that is, not of this creation, neither by the blood of goats or of calves, but by his own blood, entered once into the holies, having obtained eternal redemption. Words taken from the lesson for this feast of the most precious blood. In the name of the Father, and of the Son, and of the Holy Ghost. Amen. Hell is a place where nothing holy exists. Heaven is a place where only that which is holy can enter and remain. To get to heaven, we must practice here on earth, lest we fail and fall into hell. God provides places for us to practice. And he made Adam and Eve in the first of those places, the Garden of Eden. They failed to practice and were exiled from the garden, with the doors being shut tight behind them and guarded well by the flaming sword of the angels. What went wrong? To get to the holy place of heaven, and heaven is a place, and those who don't think it is, that hell or heaven is a place, are going to be in for a big surprise. Hell is a place. We don't want to go there. Heaven is a place. We want to live there. To get to the holy place of heaven, not made by human hands, as we have heard in the lesson today, we need the blood of the Lamb. That is the only way the door would open. The angels have to give way before this blood. It is an entrance requirement. This gives some indication what went wrong in Eden. It was not yet marked with the blood of the Lamb. We know it was available, as mysterious as that may be or sound to our poor limited human intelligence. We know the precious blood was available mysteriously, even though Christ had not yet come and been sacrificed. It was mysteriously available because God told us the Lamb was slain from the foundation of the world. In other words, he was needed from the very foundation of the world. And this means that Adam must have had some access to it. And I would argue he did have access to the order of Melchizedek and the rite of bread and wine. In other words, Adam had what it took to offer or unite himself to this Lamb and his sacrifice, what we now call the Holy Mass. And this Holy Mass, this ancient Mass, is not made by human hands. And this same unbloody sacrifice would have given our first parents access to the blood of the Lamb that would have forced a serpent to pass them by unharmed. They failed to offer a sacrifice. This is the key issue with Adam and Eve. They failed to offer sacrifice. And so the unholy devil gained access to the garden, a place dedicated to holiness. They failed. They were exiled. Their bodies were also places. So are ours. In fact, there is an exorcism prayer, one of the most powerful, before you get to the actual full exorcism rite. It's called Chapter 3, under a certain title, I think 11. And it's an exorcism of a place. And it can be used on humans and is used to discern whether a demon is there or not, in a possession or bothering them, an obsession or some other form. Chapter 3, showing that humans are places. Well, God dwelt in these little interior places of our first parents. Adam was a world in miniature. So are we. This human place, it seems, was not yet marked with the blood as completely as it needed to be. We're arguing that the garden yet had yet to have that blood marking it. The sacrifice had not been offered. Adam and Eve failed. It was there, though, the tree of life. The human place, in other words, bodies of Adam and Eve, needed to be marked as well, sealed with the blood of the Lamb. And this was going to be done with their sacrifices being offered before the tree of life, or in union with the tree of life at the center of the garden. And that is what the Holy Mass gives us access to. Thus, Adam's soul remained, as it were, unsealed. And the devil entered when Adam committed the original sin, which was mortal sin. He gave access to the devil. But God is good and made access to the blood of the Lamb available, again, symbolized by the shedding of the animal's blood to reclothe them, clothe them, and signify they're now in a state of grace once again. Now, using the notion of the contract we've been reflecting upon since Good Friday, Adam and Eve failed in their contract with God in the garden. In part, we might argue, because it was not properly sealed with the blood of the Lamb. Now they renewed the contract, and this time blood was shed to seal it. The blood of those animals was connected to the Lamb. It was symbolic. It is held that Adam and Eve never sinned again. They kept their side of the contract, and God kept his. And down through time, contract after contract, covenant after covenant with God had to be sealed with blood in order to be valid. Until the final and definitive contract, the new covenant, was ratified in the blood of Christ himself, the Lamb of God. Be sure to pay attention at the second consecration today. It's right there in those words. The blood of the covenant, the New Testament. Noah, he sealed his covenant with God when he left the ark by sacrificing certain animals. Abraham sealed his covenant with God by way of circumcision, and later had to repair damages by the willingness to sacrifice his own son Isaac, but was spared this at the last minute with a replacement ram. Moses sealed the covenant of Sinai with many sacrifices that lasted until the coming of his majesty. The lessons here are profound. Down through history, God will preserve our place, both inside and outside, giving a holy place to worship him properly and practice for heaven. If we take our contracts seriously and keep them, if we keep them sealed with the blood of the Lamb. And this is why he gave Adam and Eve the Garden of Eden, in which they were to have access to the Tree of Life. This is why God gave all the patriarchs special places on the mountains to know him and to serve him. This is why God gave Moses the tent, and later the Israelites, the holy city of Jerusalem. And we have many holy places, namely our churches and holy sites of pilgrimage and the eternal city of Rome. What is more, we have our homes, which ought to be holy places, enthroned with the Sacred Heart of Jesus and the Immaculate Heart of Mary. And finally, we have our bodies. Once again, these are places too. And our souls, which ought to be consecrated to Jesus living in Mary. If we keep these places holy, that is, we keep the blood of the Lamb fresh on our doorposts, as it were, God will protect these places. We will not be overcome by the destroying angels unleashed upon the world at this time. They will be forced to pass over us. We will have what it takes to practice and persevere to enter the holy place of heaven. Yet, the more we open the doors to the world, and the windows and doors are wide open in the church, right?

0: Many a holy place is now being closed down, defiled, torn down, burned down, given over to some secular evil purpose or some false religion. Many have left the church and live in mortal sin. They defiled the places of their body. The church is in exile, is being exiled. Dearly beloved, our souls were marked, our contracts were sealed, our contracts with heaven were sealed at our baptism with the blood of the Lamb that was slain from the foundation of the world. Let us fight the temptations of the serpent to cover over this mark, to efface it and allow him in by way of sin, especially mortal sins. Renew your vows. Renew your contract. Renew your consecration at the Holy Mass as often as you can. And make sacrifices united with his holy sacrifice. And we will all be practicing for heaven that most holy place where only that which is empurpled and dyed with the most precious blood will be allowed to enter. May we all be saved souls together in heaven. In the name of the Father, and of the Son, and of the Holy Ghost. Amen.
1: We hope you enjoyed this sermon entitled Sealed with Precious Blood. Our next sermon for today is entitled The Fatima Message and the Challenge of Eucharistic Devotion.
2: So it may be a little bit confusing, but really it shouldn't be. Today the liturgy is the liturgy of Corpus Christi, but it is by now known as the body and blood of Christ. In the old calendar and in the Franciscans of the Immaculate calendar, we have a feast day, the 1st of July, which is the liturgical month of the most precious blood, as the feast of the precious blood. There's an inseparability between the flesh and the blood. One of the things we know also, there's an inseparability between the Mother of God and Jesus, because to be a mother, she needed to, by way of the action of the Holy Spirit, conceive the body of Jesus. And that is inseparable from his blood and inseparable from his divinity. So Jesus is truly divine, totally divine, and totally man. Understandable, not to the human mind, but God himself came to us, shed his blood, his divinity remained, but the life of the body was lost, became dead. And that's where the mystery and where our faith is centered, on the resurrection of the body, because Christ himself, being God, in his divinity rose his body from the dead. He offered himself completely for us. That's what we're saying. He gave himself completely to us. His body, blood, soul, and divinity. And now we are able to receive his resurrected body, blood, soul, and divinity in the Eucharist. So this is a Eucharistic feast day. This is a day when we realize that we can become more Christ-like, because when we consume him, and in today's society, for you to be able to save souls, and to save many souls, you need to become saints of the Eucharist. You need to receive the Eucharist daily. Many of you, if not all of you, suffer immensely because you see objectively the sins one of your relatives are involved in, whether it be your spouse or whether it be your children. You don't even have to go into looking into other people's families, because your immediate family is suffering terribly because they are away from God, and you know what the consequences of that will be if they don't change. You have been given the role

responsibility. And it was given to us very clearly. It was always the case, but with the children of Fatima. And this is where the first Saturday devotions come in, because it was the little children, Jacinto and Francesco and Lucia. Lucia became a venerable servant of God just a week ago, and she was the one who would transmit Our Lady's message to the world. The angel came before Our Lady appeared, and he brought the host and he brought the chalice, the most precious blood, and they went down on all fours and adored and worshipped Jesus in his blood and in his body, inseparable, though they are in two different containers, so to speak. But they are the same. It's the same Jesus in the blood, his blood, body, soul, and divinity, as in the host, blood, body, soul, and divinity. It's reparation. You have to become saints to save your family. Daily communion. Reparation. The first Saturday devotion. Perhaps the best thing you can do today, and it may be the best thing in someone's life, if you take today's flyer and hand it to someone in the next couple of hours with an invitation saying, I'll come with you, we'll go together, let's go and give homage to Our Lady. Because the first Saturday devotion, five consecutive first Saturdays in a row, will bring about a promise by Our Lady that the graces will be made available to those people who have made the five first Saturdays, the grace of final repentance. And how are they going to find out about this? We don't have the radio, we don't have the media like many of other religious orders. It's your voice, it's your mouth that is going to transmit it. You are obligated through your baptism to spread this devotion. You have to take up the challenge, and you need to make a sacrifice, because sacrifices are the things which are lacking in today. And as I'm saying, on this day of the most precious blood and first Saturday, you've got to do more. It's wonderful for you to come, but it's not just your soul. You have to do some reparation for other souls. Daily communion, fortnightly confession. In order to obtain indulgences, you need to go to confession more often than once a month. You also need to pray the rosary. And when Our Lady issued the summons to pray the rosary, it was then known to be all three mysteries. The church has now brought it down to five decades, one mystery. You need to do more. And Eucharistic adoration, like the children did with the angel when they went down and adored Jesus. The angel was with Jesus. He came to earth, and it's the same Jesus that he was worshipping. We've got to do more. Too many people are coming to the priest asking us to pray for them. We pray for each and every one of you every day at all the hours of the office. Now, I say to you, what are you doing? Do you just want to be comfortable with the friar's prayers? How about you doing your bit and winning back what was lost to the devil, and start making reparation, daily communions, frequent confessions, spreading devotion to the rosary? By your baptismal vows, you are obligated to do that. So the challenge is on. There's plenty of these at the tables as you entered into the chapel. Take up one and then hand it to someone, and be convicted that Our Lady wants you to do this. She wants the first Saturday devotion known.

We hope you enjoyed this sermon entitled The Fatima Message and the Challenge of Eucharistic Devotion. Our next sermon for today is entitled The Spiritual Insulin Needed to Open Our Souls to the Precious Blood.

0: Mary, full of grace, the Lord is with thee. Blessed art thou amongst women, and blessed is the fruit of thy womb, Jesus.
1: Holy Mary, Mother of God, pray for us
0: Even we ourselves groan within ourselves, waiting for the adoption of the sons of God, the redemption of our body in Christ Jesus our Lord. Words taken from the lesson for today, the fourth Sunday after Pentecost. In the name of the Father, and of the Son, and of the Holy Ghost. Amen. St. Paul calls the Holy Catholic Church the body of Christ, and so it is. To the Ephesians, he wrote, Christ is the head of the church. He is the savior of his body. We are members of his body, of his flesh, and of his bones. St. Paul. We are then, as it were, cells in the body of Christ. And cells require nutrients if they're going to survive. In any body, cells need nutrients if they're going to survive. Otherwise, they'll die and be filtered out of the system to be passed out into the sewer. Now, we know our Lord loves his body. As his Savior, he cherishes his body with an unbounded love, and he died for it. Again, St. Paul writes to the Ephesians, For no man ever hated his own flesh, but nourishes it and cherishes it, as also Christ doth the church. St. Paul, thank you. Christ does not hate his flesh, his body. He nourishes it. He cherishes it. And furthermore, we know that the church is alive. She has a soul, the Holy Ghost. We talked about that a couple of weeks ago. And this means she can never die. Her body and soul can never be separated. She is indestructible, despite any appearance to the contrary during these difficult times. So we spoke a couple of weeks ago about perpetual indefectibility of the church. She can never fail. The promises of Christ guarantee that is true. This is a teaching of the church herself. It's infallible. Now, we also know men are incorporated into the body of Christ at baptism. And as new members, as cells, in the mystical body of Christ, the baptized begin to share in the indestructible life of the church. Thus, we call being placed in a state of grace habitual. You're given sanctifying grace, habitual grace at baptism, and we're not to lose it. We're to use it and keep it all our life. If we be on our guard and be vigilant, be good, we'll keep it. This is why mortal sin is so detestable. It's the greatest evil. It puts to death Christ inside of us. We commit spiritual suicide. Now, why then do we hear St. Paul speaking in the lesson today then of how even those who have the first fruits of the Spirit, that's the baptized, even we ourselves groan within ourselves, waiting for the adoption of the sons of God, the redemption of our bodies in Christ Jesus our Lord. Why this groaning? Well, first of all, we realize that the church, although one, has different parts or stages, different levels. Thus, we speak of the church on earth, the church under the earth, and the church above in heaven. That is, the church militant, the church suffering, and the church triumphant. Those who remain alive in this same mystical body of Christ until death receive the fullness of adoption in heaven. But in the meantime, they must groan while on the way, while in the church militant or the church suffering. We can be a little more specific. I think as to the causes, we can be more specific of the groaning for those in the church militant. Cells in our body require nutrients supplied by the bloodstream. Thus, I want to give this sermon in the month of July, dedicated to the precious blood. Cells in our body require nutrients supplied by the bloodstream. Things like oxygen and energy or glucose. But the cell is closed to the energy supplied by the body's blood unless insulin is provided by the pancreas. Insulin is a hormone that opens, it unlocks, even is said to unveil the cell to receive the glucose it needs to keep living and working in and for the body. Without insulin, the cell will eventually die. Applying this to the body of Christ, to survive, to thrive even, we, the cells of the body, require supernatural glucose, grace. This comes to us most especially in and through the Holy Mass and the devout reception of the sacraments, most notably the most blessed of all sacraments, the Eucharist. And I suppose we could recall how cells also need to dump waste products into the veins of the bloodstream, which symbolizes the need for confession. But that's another sermon. In order for the cell to receive ample amount of supernatural glucose, grace, it needs to be open or unveiled to the bloodstream. The more open, the better. Obviously, if there's no insulin, then the cell will perish sooner or later. Again, relying on St. Paul, we recall his saying to the Corinthians, if our gospel be also hid, it is hid to them that are lost, in whom the God of this world hath blinded the minds of unbelievers, that the light of the gospel of the glory of Christ, who is the image of God, should not shine on to them. They're blind. They have no insulin. They have no glucose. With insulin, we can gaze with unveiled faces on the glory of the Lord in the Holy Mass and be transformed into the same image to shine with the light of God. Without it, we're lost. What gets in the way of insulin working? Diabetes. Everybody knows that. Diabetes, which is very common today, among the most common causes of death in North America. As for its causes, there seem to be a couple of possibilities. Thus, there's type 1 and type 2 diabetes. Type 1 diabetes results from the failure of the pancreas to produce enough insulin for all the cells. Experts tend to consider type 1 diabetes as an autoimmune disease, because the insulin-producing cells are destroyed by the body's own immune system. Second type of diabetes, type 2, comes about when the cells become insulin-resistant. Insulin-resistant. The body cells resist the insulin's effects, and the body does not make enough insulin to overcome the resistance. Type 2 diabetes is known to be caused in part by obesity, lack of physical activity, and bad diet. Exercise is the answer, huh? Good diet. Applying this to the church, we could say that insulin is comparable to things like devotion, reverence, and piety, good works. These things open the doors of the soul to the graces God wants to give it. Remember, he cherishes his body. He wants to give you everything you need. But if the door is closed, he's knocking, but you're not opening. That's actually in the Bible, too, where he's knocking the door, the handle, it's on our side. We have to have what it takes to open the door. That requires insulin. And what are these insulin things? They're devotion, reverence, piety, good works. Things that open the door of the soul to the graces of God, he wants to give it, most especially in the Holy Mass, in the Eucharist. Grace is flowing from his most sacred heart and through the precious blood, the stream that he's given us to partake in. It's no secret that for various reasons, most parishes in the church have fallen away from public devotions once enjoyed so much. Things like processions, benedictions, holy hours of reparation, praying the Holy Rosary, litanies, novenas, and so on. What happened to the silent and devout atmosphere of our churches? Perhaps Pope Paul VI had something of this in mind when he stated so bluntly back in 1968. He said, the church finds herself in an hour of anxiety, a disturbed period of self-criticism, or what would even be better called auto-destruction. It is almost as if the church were attacking herself. Pope Paul VI. Can we not see how this matches up with type 1 diabetes, with the pancreas of the parish not producing the insulin of devotion and piety such that the cells become starved for grace? The cells groan. The whole body groans under a sort of autoimmune disease, as if the church, as Pope Paul explained, were attacking herself. Now many members have spiritual diabetes, leading them to fall away from the church, leading them to spiritual death, sadly, even spiritual suicide. Although this certainly has come to pass and is still happening as I speak, we must never forget that the mystical body is indestructible and will not fail. So there is always insulin available, always available in the body of Christ. Are you groaning, dearly beloved? Increase your piety. Deepen your devotions, even when no one else is doing it. Even if you are alone, set aside time to improve these devotions and pieties instead of blaming their loss as the cause of your problems. St. Philip Neri counseled people, find a devotion that is fitting and approved and stick with it. Never quit. We recommend the Sacred Heart of Jesus and the Immaculate Heart of Mary. These are great devotions for our time. As for type 2 diabetes, which, as you recall, is the cell resisting insulin, we ourselves cause this by not engaging in pious practices and devotions, as well as having our own attachments to worldly ways, not exercising. We're obese spiritually. The sacraments work for each individual in proportion to the effort each person puts into it. Technically, it's called ex opere operantis. How much work you put in, that determines how much opening is going to be to the bloodstream. The more devoted, the more open each individual is to the supernatural glucose of grace, which God makes available through the stream of the most precious blood in the church's sacramental system. Again, we must increase our devotions, improve our piety and good works. Now, as mentioned, insulin resistance caused by type 2 diabetes also follows upon obesity. In other words, when the cell is overweight with attachments to things of this world, whether it be too much stuff physically or attachments to sinful things, cell will then resist the graces of God. Are we groaning? I dare say we all are. We're groaning on this one. Each of us is groaning here in some way or other. Detachment is necessary. Simplify, slim down, not just physical things, but things spiritual as well. Most importantly, even willfulness, prideful aloofness, preconceived ideas, suspicions, resentments, hatreds, divisions, most especially sinful habits. In the gospel today, St. Peter clearly had some preconceived ideas about fishing, that they, expert fishermen they were, knew what they were about, that they had fished all night and caught nothing. After pointing out the futility of casting the nets at this time and at this place, Peter then threw out the nets as commanded and was completely shocked by the overwhelming catch of fish. The grace flowing into his soul stirred him to great acts of detachment and humility, which we heard. Depart from me, for I am a sinful man, O Lord. Having brought their ships to land, leaving all things, it said, they followed him. They slimmed down, and they slimmed down in a hurry. type 2 diabetes was conquered in them that day. The church has provided us many similar examples, and I want to spend the rest of our time reflecting on one of them, namely that of St. Maria Goretti, who died in the hospital on July 6th after being stabbed 14 times by the neighbor boy, Alessandro Serinelli, on July 5th, 1902. She was attacked because she would not submit to sinning with this young man. She was 11, he was 19. Alessandro Serinelli clearly suffered from type 2 spiritual diabetes because he viewed impure pictures regularly and was sinfully attached to his passionate desires. Even though he at times went to confession and mass and prayed the rosary with the Gorettis, he failed to cooperate with the graces provided by the Sacred Heart. He resisted opening up to the church's bloodstream. He failed to exercise such that he was unable to restrain his passions. And so he gave in to them. And the pattern of fallen human nature, fallen behavior, took its normal course, which is first described in the Bible with Cain. God telling him, you better master this passion or else this is going to happen to you. And it did happen to him. As later described by St. James, temptation and desire lead to sin and finally to death. In this case, not just to his own spiritual death, but like that of Cain, but to the brutal death of another, a little girl this time. As for little Saint Maria, we find a different story. Her mother testified how the rosary became a necessity to her. And in fact, she carried it always wrapped around her wrist. She drew from contemplation of the crucifix an intense love of God and a profound horror of sin. As for Holy Communion, she had only received our Lord for the first time a little over a month before she died on May 29, 1902. All testified to her complete devotion and love for this most blessed of sacraments. Receiving the bread of angels only increased Maria's love of purity and made her resolve to keep her this angelic virtue at all costs. One day, after having heard an indecent exchange of words between a young man and one of his female companions, she said with indignation to her mother, "Mother, how terrible this girl speaks." Her mother responded, "Be very careful not to ever take part in such conversations." She responded back, "I can't even think of it, mother. Rather than do it, I would prefer to." And the word "die" remained on her lips, but unspoken. As we have heard, the voice of her blood within a month's time would finish the sentence. At the moment of giving her Holy Communion as Viaticum, I think it was either her second or third Holy Communion of her life, her Viaticum, on her hospital deathbed, the priest asked her, "Maria, do you forgive your assassin with all your heart?" She seemed to suppress an instinctive repulsion. She groaned, but then said, as the insulin kicked in, she detached, she opened up to the supernatural glucose, and replied, "Yes, I forgive him for the love of Jesus, and I want him to come with me to paradise. I want him at my side. May God forgive him because I have already forgiven him." It was in these sentiments, those of Christ himself on Calvary, "Father, forgive them, for they do not know what they do," that she received Holy Viaticum and the last rites, serene, tranquil, humble in the heroism of her victory, the victory of a little girl. Later, she would appear to him in prison from her place in the church triumphant after the local bishop had visited Alessandro in an effort to secure his repentance. We all know the story. In a dreamy vision, the little innocent Maria appeared to him dressed in white with 14 lilies in the flowery gardens of paradise. It was enough. He opened his soul to the bloodstream and he converted. He exercised, he slimmed down, he lived by the commandments and was released on good behavior. He then found a position as a gardener in a Capuchin convent and proved himself exemplary. He had lots of insulin now. He was admitted into the Third Order of St. Francis. Thanks to his good dispositions, Alessandro was called to testify at Maria's beatification process. As you can imagine, it was for him a quite delicate and very difficult matter. He confessed, "I must atone for and do everything in my power for her glorification. The evil was all from me. I allowed myself to go to brutal passion. She is a saint. Hers is the true martyrdom. She is one of the foremost souls in heaven after what she had to suffer because of me." Dearly beloved, let's resolve always to be engaging in the devotions, traditional spiritual exercises the church provides us to unlock our souls for receiving grace from the Holy Mass and the sacraments that flow from it. That is, to unlock our souls to the precious bloodstream of the church. Let's exercise, let's slim down, let's detach, let's overcome our hatreds and resentments and our habitual sins. Our Lord said so wonderfully, and I'm going to add a few words in between, "Come to me, all you cells of my body that labor, that groan, and are burdened, and I will refresh you with the nutrients flowing from my precious blood. Open yourselves up to me. Take up my yoke upon you and learn from me, because I am meek and humble of heart, and you shall find rest for your souls." May we all be saved souls together in heaven. In the name of the Father, and of the Son, and of the Holy Ghost. Amen.

We hope you enjoyed this sermon entitled The Spiritual Insulin Needed to Open Our Souls to the Precious Blood. Our next sermon for today is entitled The Precious Saving.

0: our Lord's most precious blood, that blood that was united with the divinity in the womb of the Virgin Mary, that blood that was first shed at our Lord's circumcision, and then again at the agony in the garden, the scourging at the pillar, crowning with thorns, and especially at the crucifixion. Finally, that same blood that is offered in sacrifice on the altar here today and at all the holy masses throughout the world. That precious blood that was the price of our redemption, because, as the letter to the Hebrews says, without the shedding of blood, there is no forgiveness of sins. It is the blood of Jesus Christ, shed for the many, that washes us clean from sin. We should never forget the love that our Lord demonstrated for each and every one of us by shedding his blood for our redemption. We should also never forget that we are called to return that love in the fight against sin. Again, as the letter to the Hebrews says, in your struggle against sin, you have not yet resisted to the point of shedding your blood. That implies that we ought to resist to the point of shedding our blood. And so then we return to our Lord, love for love, blood for blood. We ought to be willing to shed our blood rather than offend the love of God. Some may tend to want to throw in the towel or claim burnout when faced with the pressures and stress that life sometimes brings. But we should ask ourselves, have we ever been so stressed that we've actually sweat blood? Some may tend to get discouraged in the face of the difficulty of persisting temptations. But we should ask ourselves again, have we resisted to the point of shedding our blood? Then we see how far we still are from loving our Lord as he loved us. May the prayers of the Blessed Virgin Mary help us to arrive there. In the name of the Father, and of the Son, and of the Holy Spirit.
1: We hope you enjoyed this sermon entitled The Precious Saving Blood. Our final sermon for today is entitled Meditations on the Precious Blood of Jesus and the Pure Blood of Mary.
2: In this month of July, dedicated to the most precious blood of His Majesty, Jesus Christ the King, let us take our first Saturday meditation from the mystery of the Annunciation. And Mary said to the angel, "How shall this be? How shall this be done? Because I know not man." And the angel answering said to her, "The Holy Ghost shall come upon thee, and the power of the Most High shall overshadow thee. And therefore also the Holy Ghost shall be born of thee, shall be called the Son of God." Words taken from the Gospel of St. Luke. In speaking of whence originated the precious blood of our Savior, St. Thomas Aquinas taught, "It was becoming that Christ's body should be formed not from the flesh or the bones of the Virgin, but from her blood, which as yet is not actually a part, but is potentially the whole. Hence, the Christ is said to have taken flesh from the Virgin, not that the matter from which his blood was formed was actual flesh, but blood, which is flesh potentially." And so he concludes then, "Christ's body is said to be formed of the most chaste and pure blood of the Virgin." Thank you, St. Thomas. St. Thomas quotes St. John Damascene as teaching the same, namely, "The Son of God from the Virgin's most pure blood formed himself flesh, animated with a rational soul." And this means His Majesty's most precious blood came from the Blessed Virgin's most pure blood. But notice the principle being employed by the angelic doctor. Blood is potentially the whole man, as it is not yet incorporated in any one part of the man. And that is, blood can, in some way or other, become any bodily part of man because it supplies each and every member, makes it alive, renews it. It's the blood that is potentially the whole. And so the whole of Christ's corporeal nature came from the Blessed Virgin's blood. It contained everything needed, all the potentialities required for Christ's human nature. No wonder she had to be immaculately conceived and perfect in every way. Let us always look to her and be devoted to her, because she has all we need to become another Christ. Some saints have located the exact origin of the Virgin's pure blood used to make the Savior's precious blood. St. John Hughes taught, "The corporeal heart of Mary produced the virginal blood with which the sacred body of the God-man was formed in the chaste womb of his blessed mother." Venerable Mother Mary of Agreda echoes this, puts it like this: at the very moment of her fiat, the intensity of the supernatural affections, her most pure heart, as it were, by natural consequence, was contracted and compressed with such force that it distilled 3 drops of her most pure blood. And these were formed by the power of the divine and Holy Ghost into the body of Christ our Lord. Thus, the matter from which the most holy humanity of the Word of our Redeemer is composed was furnished and administered by the most pure heart of Mary through the sheer force of her true love. Do we not say, heart of Jesus, formed in the womb of the Virgin Mother by the Holy Ghost, have mercy on us? We say that in the Litany of the Sacred Heart. Formed in the womb of the Virgin Mother by the Holy Ghost. The safest and best way to the Sacred Heart of Jesus is through the Immaculate Heart of Mary. No wonder Blessed Jacinta of Fatima said to Lucia before she died, "Tell everyone that our Lord grants us all graces through the Immaculate Heart of Mary, that all must make their petitions to her, that the Sacred Heart of Jesus desires that the Immaculate Heart of Mary be venerated at the same time." St. Augustine taught, "The blood of Christ is salvation to him who desires it. It is punishment to him who does not desire it." When chanting or reciting the Te Deum, we are to kneel down at the line mentioning the precious blood. "We beseech thee, therefore, to help thy servants whom thou hast redeemed with thy precious blood." Authentic Catholic martyrs are those who, out of love for God, died shedding their very life's blood in union with Christ for the faith he gave us and all that is contained in the deposit of the faith. And they go straight to heaven. The fathers of the church, along with the doctors like St. Thomas, go so far to say that even all the instruments of the passion, the cross, the pillar, the lance, the garments, will be preserved in heaven and shown on the last day. These man-made things are in heaven and are being saved as trophies because the blood of Christ has empurpled and dyed them. Do we want our thoughts, our words, our actions to count in heaven? They need to be dyed with his precious blood, united to his blood, formed from the pure blood of Mary, immaculate on the day of the Annunciation and perfected on Calvary. We can do this at every Mass, as well as in praying the Holy Rosary and through total consecration of Jesus living in Mary. Immaculate Heart of Mary, be our salvation.

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1: In the name of the Father, and of the Son, and of the Holy Spirit. Amen. Let us pray. O God, you who have prepared good things as yet unseen for those who love you, pour a burning love into our hearts so that we, loving you in and above all things, may obtain your promises which surpass all desire. Through Jesus Christ, thy Son, our Lord, who liveth and reigneth with thee in the unity of the Holy Spirit, God, world without end. Amen. In the name of the Father, and of the Son, and of the Holy Spirit. Amen.
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0: I spend most of my waking hours, and a lot of my dreaming ones, thinking about our culture and how to make it better. The other day I was reminiscing about the great talk show hosts of the past and how they influenced American culture. People like Steve Allen, Jack Parr, Johnny Carson, Dick Cavett. In England, it was Michael Parkinson and David Frost. In Canada, Pierre Burton and Roy Bonestell. You didn't have to agree with everything they said, but just compare them to someone like the nominally Catholic Stephen Colbert or the devout atheist Bill Maher. It's sad and kind of amazing what passes for funny or interesting today. I don't believe for a minute that media influencers are simply reflections of the prevailing culture. That's a different debate for a different day. What matters is, in a corrupt media industrial complex, the first casualty is the truth. And you and I deserve better. I'm Patrick Coffin at patrickcoffin.media. Be a saint. What else is there?
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The essence of evangelization is to tell everybody Jesus loves you. We are all called to be great saints. Don't miss the opportunity.

hi there and welcome. You know, on this show, anything can happen. The door opened and one of our cameramen went, pew. I tried to follow him, but he was too fast for me, you know. But he got where he was supposed to be, and that's a wonderful thing about here. You could expect anything to happen. Something, a cellophane falls from the roof, and my nose will run, and I gotta blow it. I saw somebody not too long ago kick their shoes off. I thought, well, I'm glad they weren't coming towards me. But I feel good. If you can't, you feel like you can't go kick your shoes off and just relax and listen. And so tonight I would like to talk about excuses. Do you know anything about excuses? No? Nobody knows? I have an unusual group here tonight. I bet the little kids know about excuses. Excuses, what are they? Well, they can be a lot of things. Most of the time, I think we find excuses to make up for something we shouldn't do, but we did. And then we come up with some crazy reason why we did it. And that's an excuse. Now, I want to read for you a little bit from St. Mark's Gospel. St. Mark I like a lot because he always gave it to you head on. He never excused anything, and he was willing to tell it like it was. Now, our dear Lord said, listen to me, all of you, and understand. He said, nothing that goes into a man from outside can make him unclean. See, they had all kinds of ideas, how to wash your dishes, and how to walk, and how to sleep, and what to do on the Sabbath, And our Lord was trying to get to the core of everything. And you'll find people that are very clean outside, but their houses are terrible. You kind of walk over the newspapers, and you walk over the toys, and you walk over junk, and you just kind of hop. But when they go out, they're really dressed up, see? Now, they have to have an excuse for the house. See, we have to have excuses for our tempers. My sweet mother used to do that a lot. She was in an electric wheelchair. I always wondered why I bought that. But she'd come out of nowhere, you see, and she'd drive over my feet. And I'd say, ouch! And she looked at me and she'd say, what's the matter with you? Don't you know I'm crippled? Get out of the way. I said, yeah, you ran over my feet. That's what I said. Get out of the way. I said, okay. Girl, get out of the way. And then sometimes, God bless her, see, she used to call me mother. I called her sister. And I know that must have been hard, don't you think? Huh? But she did. She did fairly well. Except if I had to ask her to do something, and she said, no. I said to her, what'd you say? She said, you heard me? I said, no. I said, you're not supposed to say no. Well, if you hadn't asked me, I wouldn't have said no. Well, that was true, you know. After a while, I began to believe it. We call these excuses, and we all have them. You go out sometime, and it's nice and warm, and you should have brought a coat. Everybody told you to bring a coat, but you didn't. So you get home and you're freezing. And before they can say, I told you so, they say, why did you make me do it? I said, what are you going to do? You can't make you do it. So we have a habit in our lifetime to have excuses.
Now, this is one when our Lord said, it is what comes out of a man that makes him unclean. It is, he said, for it is from within, it's from men's hearts that evil intentions emerge. Now, you know what? I got the wrong page.

do. I began to wonder where I was going. But okay, we'll try another page. How's that? It's got to be here for the simple reason that St. Mark is the one who said it. Well, this is family. Who cares, right? You don't mind, do you? Wait until I find it again. Well, or... Aha, here it is. Okay. This is a good example of an excuse. He said how ingeniously you get around the commandment of God in order to preserve your own traditions, huh? So, the scripture says anyone who curses mother or father must be put to death. Ooh, that's kind of strong, isn't it? But you say, they were saying something else. If a man says to his father or mother, anything I have that I might help you with is Corban. What does that mean? It meant if a man gave $100, could have given it to their parents, they gave it to the temple, that was called Corban. So they didn't have to pay their parents anything. That's called the grand excuse. Then it said he is forbidden from that moment to do anything for his mother or father. See, now wasn't that an easy one, huh? In this way you make God's word null and void. And so you do many things like this, he said. Well, I would like to just give you my humble opinion about a few things. I don't know if it's going to be too humble, but it'll be my opinion anyway. You know, today we have a lot of excuses to do a lot of terrible things, huh? Abortion is one. But I would like to talk about the elderly, since I'm among the group. I think when you're 76, you're among the elderly. Like it or not, that's where you are. And it's not going to get better. You're going to get older, you see. So, I think I have some authority on this subject. But I'm surprised at the excuses. For example, we don't weigh people by the amount of glory they can give to God or their real treasure they are. See, we judge everything and everybody today by their quality of life. I never understood that, see. When I was a baby, as you know, if you buy one of our books, I look pretty much the same as I do now.

They didn't know in those days you shouldn't eat spaghetti. Italians don't go around eating pickles at midnight and all that kind of eat a big platter of spaghetti. They don't bother with pickles. Pickles and ice cream. What a horrible combination. But you see, we do have excuses in our whole lifetime. The thing that bothers me in old age is how we're treated by society. What we don't understand is the spirituality of old age. It's an awesome, wonderful thing to be old. We measure how fast you can walk, and can you ride a bicycle, and can you do this, and can you do that? That has nothing to do with it. I hope and I pray I live to live be an old woman. I mean older than I am. I'm already old, but I like to be older than I am. Why? Well, I will learn something new every day. I learn something new about God every day. I find a fault in me I didn't know yesterday. See? I can still read a good book and find some awesome thoughts about God, His mother, the saints. I can do a lot of things. I can pray. And if I pray today, I'm that much further close to God than I was yesterday. And besides, you know, people say to me, all the old people come and see you at the shows. What does that mean? They're the only ones at home. I mean, if you had a job, you couldn't come. So don't knock it. You know, these people want some kind of love and comfort from the Lord. That's why they come. And they're the only ones that can come. They're the only one God wants at this point. Now we have a lot of young kids. But see, we're always categorizing people, especially after 50. I had a wonderful, wonderful man come to me one day, and he was 50, and he got laid off. Why? He said, because he was 50. I said, that's old? 50? You know, who determined that 50 was old? Well, they didn't want to pay him a pension. So, and I have all these excuses. You know, we have the younger generation coming. We need younger minds. Yeah, you ought to have one yourself. See, we categorize people so that we can dismiss them from our minds and hearts. Oh, we have a hard time now in convalescent homes. Now, don't write me all these letters about I hate convalescent homes. I don't hate convalescent homes. I just think you shouldn't dump somebody there trying to get rid of them. You know, they washed your diapers when you were young. Maybe you ought to wash a few of theirs. We have excuses. But we don't have time. Well, I can buy that. If you're always out there whooping it up. You don't have time. The thing that bothers me the most is we don't understand the awesomeness of living even one more day. You know, I told you this a couple weeks ago, I think. St. Teresa of Avila saw the hand of God. Just the hand of God. And she was so overwhelmed by that hand and the beauty of that hand. She said, I would want to suffer to the end of time just to see that hand once more. So we have to get back into our hearts and minds and in our families the value of life. The value of life. If you don't care about the unborn, I don't think you're going to care about the elderly. Somebody comes up to you and says,

0: oh, please pray for my mother. She's very sick. What's the first question you get? How old is she? Well, what's that got to do with it? Pray for her. No, no, how old is she? Okay, she's 87. Oh. But what does "oh" mean? What you really mean is why you pray. She's had a good life. We go through all this thing. You can't do that. You can't do that. I told my sister the other day, when I get really bad, give me all the medicine I can take. All the tubes you can stuff down me. Oh, why you want that? I want to live. Why? Because I will have suffered one more day. I will have suffered one more day for the love of God. I will know him better. I will exercise you in virtue. But most of all, I will know God better. You cannot measure the value of one new thought about God in your old life. See? Here's a man in a wheelchair. How wonderful. Well, I don't think it's wonderful. I was in a wheelchair a long time. The beauty of it is that man has a tremendous power with God. Because when Jesus, their father, looks at him, sees Jesus. If we don't begin to look at everything and everyone in a deeply spiritual manner, we'll be killing each other before you know it. We'll all be measured by our life, by our age, by our quality, whatever that is. And we won't have any love anymore. The most important thing, well, my mother doesn't know me. You don't know that. I was asked one time, go to a hospital and pray for a man who that morning fell on his head from the top of his house. He was building a new house. He had every kind of machine on him, every machine possible. And they said, look, he's dead. Why bother? I said, well, we don't know that. So I said, can I go in? It won't do any good. I said, can I go in? I said, yeah. Okay. I felt his feet, and they were stiff as a board. I went up to him, and in his ear, I whispered the prayer of the dying. And I said to him, tell Jesus how sorry you are for every sin in your life. And ask the angels to come and get you. And I said all the prayers I possibly could. And then I asked the Lord for mercy. And you know what happened? One eye opened very slowly. And the biggest tear I ever saw, the biggest tear I ever saw, came down his face. I knew he heard me. Before I left the room, he died on his own. But he died. The Lord kept him at a certain state. What state? I don't know. But that man waited for me. And God made him wait until I could say the prayer of the dying over him. And you say, well, it's good for one, it's not good for all. Perhaps. I think it's good for all. Well, some of you are going to be real frustrated with me tonight. But There's somebody in our audience is saying that, you know, she has a very sick brother. She's cared for him for 3 years. That's too much, and she's very angry. Why? Are you not taking care of Jesus? Do you think our dear lady at the foot of that cross, you know, the breviary says he just wasn't there from 1 to 3 or 12 to 3. He was there from 9 in the morning to 3 in the afternoon. That's what the breviary said. 9 to 3. Do you think our lady stood there and said, Father, it's too much? Our sins needed those hours of agony from our dear Lord. And all you can do for some people is make them comfortable. But who are you making comfortable? The Lord. You say, well, Our Lady was blessed. Oh, don't say that. She loved our Lord as no one in the world could possibly love him. It was harder for her. You know, we don't know something about the saints. They're ultra sensitive to sin. And Our Lady knew that our Lord took upon himself all of our sins. The suffering for her and for him had to be unbelievable. Unbelievable. But she was there, and she waited that long, long time. Now you say, well, I don't have all the graces Our Lady had. No, you don't. But you have enough grace for where you are, not where she was. You see, our love, when anyone is sick, or even someone who has a trial, hard to bear. You got to go with your hand in the hand of Jesus. You say, oh, don't give me that spiritual stuff. You got something better? You want a little Four Roses or something? They make you drunk, but it's not going to take it away. It's because we don't look at things in their proper perspective. We have a worldly view. Worldly view. See, if we don't think spiritual, I know one of the reasons we don't think of heaven. Heaven, heaven, what's that? Oh, yeah, you're supposed to go there. It ain't that easy, kiddo. Not easy. I have to be like Jesus, or at least have the desire to be like Jesus. I can't write people off because they pass 60 or 70 or 80. They're valuable to God. They're made in the image and likeness of God. The prayers of the elderly are powerful. Why? Because you learn in old age to depend upon God. There's no one else, really. The world doesn't value you. Maybe your children don't. I went to a nursing home one time, and this woman saw me, and she was in tears. I said, what's the matter? She said, I bore 11 children. I said, wow. She said, I haven't seen anyone in 5 years. 5 years, not one of the 11 showed up. Now, you justify that for me. Will you try? You can't. I do not believe that not even one of those 11 didn't have the time, the effort, the energy to go and say, hi, Mom, how you doing? And that was what was breaking her heart. Not that she had arthritis and had to take medicine every day. Our people today have no longer the mind of God. When we deal with the crippled, the elderly, the young, those in terrible accidents. We don't have that anymore, huh? Isn't that a shame? That's pitiful. Life does not become less valuable because you have pain. And I have to have the mind of God until God says to me, Angelica, come. At that moment, I'll go. Because you are still made to the image and likeness of God, no matter how old you are. You're valuable to God. Don't let anybody tell you you're not. Because the greatest people in the world are not those who are healthy, wealthy, and wise. The greatest people in the world, I feel, are the very young that have cancer, and they don't even know what's wrong with them. Little babies with brain tumors, you say, well, what's the use of that? Sin. Sin is the use of that. Grievous sin. The world pays for the sin upon it. See? And many of you are so blessed by God to be among that great multitude. It's getting bigger, you notice, with all the abortion and all the rest going on. People are getting older, but there's nobody following them. In China, they don't have many girls because they buried them all. I bet you women wish your husband would have had a few kids. They would have been different, wouldn't it? They would have appreciated you a lot more than they do now. But I got news for them. They're not going anywhere. We don't value life. We value numbers. Numbers. I'm not a number. You're not a number. You're a child of God. And you have to begin to value suffering and sacrifice. How many of you make real sacrifices, huh? You got to train when you're young. Your mother says, eat that spinach. You say, no. Well, try it. Put a little salt on it, a little butter. It's very good. Good for you. If you can train yourself to eat the things you don't like, then your will be strong enough as you get older to say no when you should say no. That's what's wrong with some of your teenagers. You have excuses. I'm so young. I want to live life to the fullest. Well, what does that mean? I don't know what it means, to the fullest. To the fullest means I want to know God and I want to love God. And we can begin by valuing suffering and pain, especially of the elderly. You know, especially of the elderly. And we have excuses. The greatest excuse today is compassion. This woman is very ill, and she's terminal. So what do? Well, we just help her die. That's a terrible, terrible thing. You cannot terminate someone's life because you think, or even they think, that their life should be terminated because they can't stand the pain. No, that's not true. I read in the Kevorkian's testimony or the report on him, 90% of the people he killed were not even terminal. See, the part of that, if you can't put the mind of God on, the mind of God is that you die when he calls. And what happens? You miss the weeks or months or years, perhaps, of that pain, of that suffering, and of that loneliness when you could save thousands and thousands of souls. Well, we don't believe that. It doesn't matter whether you believe it or not. It's the truth. Then we must seek the truth. I wouldn't take one day away from my sisters. Say, well, you don't have compassion. Oh, I do. I know I'm in purgatory one more day, and I certainly don't want them to go to hell. Because they decide their life is at an end. I met a woman sometimes. She said, oh, I won't worry about that. I said, why not? So I had a box full of pills. I said, oh, that's interesting. You're going to take a whole box? You'll die from swallowing. You won't have to worry about the medicine. Your stomach will be so extended and so big, you're going to flop over dead. See, you still make it. You got a box of pills. You can go outside today. And you can just drop dead. We had one of our dear friends was head of one of the congregations in Rome. It's about 25 years ago. He came here, just had a total examination from Cleveland Clinic. By that time, that'd be pretty good. He came here, he spent a day or two with us, went to Colorado to see some Carmelite nuns, walking down the airport and dropped dead. See, God looked at him and said, Father, come. Come. You see, my friends, we have to look at God. God put me here at a certain time in my life. He decided I would be conceived. He decided I would be born. He decided I would live. He decided I would be here in front of you tonight. He decided you would be here tonight. He decided you would listen tonight. With all that care, I have to say, Lord, you take me when you will. Somebody said to me the other day, are you saying you wouldn't mind if you lived to be 100? I said, no, I'd be happy. Why? Because I could have this wondrous opportunity we call life to make the right decision. Say, Lord, I'm not worth much physically anymore. I can't walk or I can't move, but I love you. Isn't that awesome? That sentence, I love you, God, will be there for you waiting forever. For all eternity, you will experience the joy, extra joy, extra capacity to know, love God forever. Oh, you can't compare that to snuffing out your life. You may not be at the place you want to be when somebody decides to snuff you out. We can't take life in our hands because we were not given life by ourselves. Or even by a parent. God the Father had to deliberately breathe. He had to deliberately breathe a soul into me. And he deliberately breathed a soul into you. And then he assigned us an angel. I wonder what your angel does when you decide you've had enough. I wonder how he goes back to heaven. I wonder how he looks at the Father and says, Father, I failed. I tried. I told him everything I could think of, but they wouldn't listen. I failed. Oh, you don't want him to say that, do you? No. All of you that are up in your years, rejoice. You have an awesome opportunity of teaching the young ones a lesson they will learn from no one else your joy, your wisdom. Your wisdom. Now, if you're running around with a cigarette in one hand and a beer in the other, you're not very wise. And you're not acting very wise. See, we have an idea that we should make ourselves as unconscious as possible so I don't have to see the time ticking by. That's stupid. Have you noticed that all the stores are open these days, Saturday, Sunday, doesn't matter. So, oh, we need to do that. Why? Well, some people can't shop on Saturdays. Why? They're working. Oh, okay. They can't work 12 hours. Some people do. But they're open on Saturdays. Why can't you visit on your way home at midnight? I'm tired. Excuses, excuses. I can't go to church. Why? I'm tired. How about Saturday night? I mean, the Holy Father made it easy for you. They push time backwards and you can go Saturday night for Sunday. Well, you see, I'm tired. Okay. You go to bed, right? Yes. When do you get up? Oh, 2 or 3 o'clock. Why can't you go to Mass at 5 on Sunday? I gotta eat. Ooh, now you gotta eat. Excuses, excuses. Well, why don't you pray a little bit? Pray. Yeah, pray. Oh, why I need to pray? I could give you 50 reasons. Well, you're right. Tomorrow. Oh, you're gonna pray tomorrow. Another excuse. You know, the Holy Father had a whole encyclical on keeping the Sabbath. The Sabbath. You mean I can't work? That's the idea. You have to work? Are you a nurse, a physician? No. What do you do on Sundays? You go to church? No. Okay. Now, what do you do? I golf. Oh, wow. You're one of those that throws that stupid ball from this point to that point, and you're 20 feet away from the hole. Is that right? Yeah, how'd you know? Well, I think when you just throw a ball up there, it's going to fall. Ever make a hole in one? No. Why don't you go to Mass? Maybe that'll help you. Okay, you're not going. What are you going to do now? You ask another person. Well, I'm going to work. But you don't work on Sundays. I got to work at home on Sundays. Ah. Do you rest? Rest? I got to fix my car. You mean you're under that grease job all Sunday? Yep. Interesting. How do you look when you come out? Now you gotta wash clothes, right? Right. Now you got grease on the floor, right? Yeah, how'd you know? I don't know. It just kind of dawned on me when you walk around with greasy shoes, it's gonna drip on the floor. Who's going to wipe it up for you? My wife. Oh, now she's working on Sunday. Excuses, excuses. Have you ever given God his day on Sunday? I bet you'd shiver up and down if I told you to do that. Have you ever done that? There ain't no hands going up. What do you do on Sunday? You cook. Oh, I'm in favor of that. After you cook, what do? I eat it. That's smart. Okay, so now you cook and you ate. Now what? Well, want to watch the gate. Mm-hmm. What kind of gate? Football. It's baseball season. Don't you know what games are on now? Okay, so I'm going to watch baseball. Mm. How long? All day. Have you talked to your wife today? Wife? I said, yeah, wife. You know, wife? Yeah, I think she's around someplace. I haven't seen her yet. How about your kids? Kids? Yeah, you know those things that walk around that belong to you? Oh, yeah, kids. How many you got? I think it's four. You think it's four. It'd be funny if you woke up tomorrow morning and found out it was five. So what are you going to do today? I'm going to watch baseball. All day? Yeah, so what? Nothing. Do you keep the Sabbath? Yeah, I watch baseball. No, that's not the Sabbath. There's only one thing that matters. If you're 120 and you can say one more time, I love you, Jesus, it's worth living that long. See? A very wonderful woman I knew had four children, and all four died between the ages of 5 and 8. And somebody went up to her one day and they said, oh, what a pity. And she said, oh, no. Oh, no. What a blessing. See, if we don't begin to look at everything, age, death, life, joy, sorrow, pain, ecstasy and agonies, with the eyes of Jesus, you will become helpless and hopeless. It isn't illness that makes your body shrink. It's a lack of love for God. A lack of knowledge that He loves me. He loves me. And that's all that matters. And if you really knew that, everything else would fall into place. We wouldn't have to excuse our white hair. Everybody knows it's white, even though you've got it black. All you men wear, if you wear a toupee, everybody knows it. Because the hair is too stiff for you at your age. Kind of sticks up this way. Better to be a holy bald man. That true, Dr. Hahn? He's nodding his head, see? Then to pretend, see? I've always thought toupees were excuses. That's right, Dr. Excuses for something that just disappeared on you. But what's wrong with that? You might make a good flashlight in the middle of the night. Well, Dr. Hahn's having a good time over there. He keeps nodding his head like, yeah, she's right. See, I just don't think the things we worry about are worth it. See, I don't think that. Well, we have a call. I've been forgetting about these calls. Hello?
1: Hello, Mother Angelica.
0: Hey, where are you from?
1: I'm from New Jersey, and my name is Grace.
0: Wonderful. What is your question?
1: Well, before I say anything, I just want to tell you I love you dearly, and I praise God for you.
0: Thank you.
1: I do want to speak about nursing homes. My comment is, we are all brothers and sisters in Christ. I want to give you an example. I volunteered, and I asked the Blessed Mother to give me the worst cases, okay? Well, I saw the worst cases. I went home and I cried. I went to the Blessed Mother. I said, you're going to have to do it. I can't. I got up the next morning. I went. I don't know. I went. And there was this woman. She chewed on a sock constantly, and she just made guttural sounds. I went every day. And, you know, one day, she spoke to me. She said, she told me about a ranch, about a horse. I mean, not clearly, but I understood it. Mm-hmm. And I just want to say that we are all brothers and sisters in Christ. Even though she had no one, she had me, her sister.
0: That's something we have forgotten. Because the world, in newspapers, in radio, in television, everywhere, always builds everybody up to perfection. Old people look like they just came out of Vogue. When you're 89, you can't look like Vogue. You can't. Why can't you be a beautiful old person? You say, well, Mother, you don't have any wrinkles. Well, if I lost 50 pounds, I would. Yeah, we can't go by that. See, we have been raised in a world that says, you know, it's survival of the fittest. You're not fit. I don't think that's the right way of thinking. Not only are we fit, we're absolutely necessary for the salvation of many, many souls. For example, I don't know how many thousands of rosaries we gave away. Only because you make them. You've got time. Make rosaries. You don't have to feel useless. Because, you see, God is still with you. He's still in you. You look like him. You're made to his image. Age doesn't mean anything. I would think, to the best of your ability, do what you can. And many of you are listening to me tonight in nursing homes, and nobody comes to visit. But your angel's there. Your God is there. The people around you are there. And even if you're alone, and the inside of your heart, he's there. So I don't want you to be lonely. Your greatest time to work is now. The greatest time to work is now. Prayer is work. Going to Mass is work. Everything is work. Our whole life is one of work. If you're saying that my sisters that are before the Blessed Sacrament day and night are not working, then you've never prayed. So, remember, don't snuff your life out because somebody thinks you should, or you get rid of pain. This is all a lie. Don't buy the lie. You're valuable, very valuable to God. And you will give him pleasure enjoy. If you can wake up in the age of 85 and say, thank you, God, I have one more day to love you. Remember now that this Thursday is Ascension Thursday. We want to praise God for being with us 40 days. And we don't want to be like some of them. In one of the Gospels it said, they knelt down as they saw him rise, though some hesitated. I tell you, doesn't that make you? I would have gone there and said, get down to your knees. I'd have made him kneel in a hurry. But dear Jesus, he didn't mind. He just kept going. But these angels were kind of tough. They looked at these kneeling and non-kneeling individuals and said, what are you doing here? Move. Not in those words, but I like mine better. They're more Italian. And you and I cannot say they were not Italian angels. Well, I have to go. Would you believe it? I do love you. God loves you more. And tomorrow we'll have some priests on here who are wonderful. Bye now.

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5: Atheists assert the only real form of knowledge is scientific knowledge, thus excluding any sort of religious knowledge, whether philosophical or theological. Such a belief is called scientism, and it's unreasonable for two reasons. First, it's self-refuting. Its truth cannot be verified by the scientific method. It's a metaphysical proposition, and as such, is not scientific knowledge. But if science can't verify the truth of scientism, well then, scientism itself cannot be a legitimate form of knowledge, in which case, it's self-refuting. Moreover, scientism undermines science as a rational form of inquiry, because it denies presupposed philosophical assumptions that are necessary to even do science, such as there's an external world outside the minds of scientists. So to reject God's existence on the grounds that it's not scientific knowledge is simply unreasonable. I'm Carlo Broussard with a Ready Reason for Catholic Answers, Catholic.com.
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8: When we pray, we're just talking to God. I saw a woman one time, and she was praying, and she told me, I pray hard when I pray. And I couldn't figure out how you pray hard. And I always say, I'll pray hard for you, meaning perseveringly. And so one day, I was in church, and so I looked there, and there she was praying. And she was gone. So I tapped on her shoulder. I said, "What are you doing?" I said, "I'm praying hard." I said, "Wait a minute. You don't need to pray hard. Nor do you pray with scrupulosity. God knows not only your words that you utter, he knows the thought in your mind before you utter it."

0: This is Father Robert McTague of the Society of Jesus. 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

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Welcome to EWTN Live, where we bring you guests from around the world. Tonight, we're going to discuss how Catholics have played a continuous and influential role in the United States for 250 years, contributing to its spiritual, social, and civic life. Our guest tonight is a Catholic historian who will help us better understand the impact Catholics have had on our nation during its many ups and downs since 1776. He's the chair of humanities and a professor of history at Clayton State University, just outside of Atlanta, Georgia. Please welcome